cities in Europe that each have 3 dedicated soccer stadiums with over 50,000 people capacity. One of them is London, population of 10 million. One of them is Istanbul, with a population of 20 million. And the last is Glasgow, with a population of 650,000. So that kind of gets the scale that Glasgow is a sports town. Given that level of fanaticism, it's logical that the Scots would arrive in Boston and feel right at home, and that Bostonians would fully understand the passion that the Tartan Army brought with them. And sure, the ensembles are different, and the inspirational songs and chants are different, but beneath it all, there is an understanding of sports passion and a general jocular disposition. One that is not as obvious in Boston's other sister cities, such as Strasbourg or Taipei. But that's not to diminish the ties that Boston has forged with its sisters. There are economic exchanges between sister cities. In 1979, Kyoto donated the Kyoto Japanese House to the Boston's Children's Museum. It's a 19th century wooden merchant's house. But it's not just sports. Glasgow and Boston have a lot in common, beginning with population. Boston's population is approximately 670,000, and Glasgow's population is 650,000. Both cities are known for their life sciences and biotech and universities. Both cities love dressing up statues. People create cute ensembles for the make-way-for-duckling statues, and the Scots put a traffic cone on the head of the Duke of Wellington statue, a tradition that dates back to the 1980s. John F. Kennedy's first public speech was delivered in Glasgow in September of 1939. He was sent by his father, Joe Kennedy, to address stranded survivors of the SS Athenia, the first passenger ship sunk by German U-boats in World War II. And Mr. Kennedy was 22 at the time. Scotland has a long history of Irish immigration and a strong Irish community. And Boston, well, you already know about Boston. And the Scots already have a sister town in Massachusetts. The Atholl Highlanders, Europe's only legally recognized private army from Blair Atoll, bring their kilts and bagpipes to perform in their sister town of Atoll in the central part of the state. Back in Boston, there may be more ties coming soon. In addition to becoming sister cities, there may be a sports exchange on the horizon. And seeing how the Scots love Boston, at least one Boston sports franchise owner is already looking for ways to reciprocate the magic. The Patriots owner, Robert Kraft, wants to bring the Patriots to Glasgow. And after the Tartan Army brought some much-needed positive energy to a Red Sox game, perhaps Red Sox president Sam Kennedy might want to bring the team to Scotland. But just be warned, the Scots do not sing Sweet Caroline at their matches. They're partial to the 1977 disco stomper, Yes, Sir, I Can Boogie. And the next time you meet a Glaswegian, ask them about Yes, Sir, I Can Boogie. The Union of Cities is not only about goodwill, but it could also translate into tourism dollars. I was at the Chamber of Commerce here in Glasgow, and they do a lot of international trade missions, and they were talking about how we can maximize this relationship for everyone's benefit. This from Andrew Dobie, CEO of the Glasgow-based marketing company Made Brave. I've had brands reaching out to me, and I was just off the phone 2 minutes ago with the CMO of a brand in Boston chatting to me about how we can do things together. So I think we're only at the beginning of our love affair, and I think there are lots of fantastic opportunities for everyone involved. And Dobie, who said he was suffering a major case of FOMO watching the activities in Boston from Glasgow, he is already getting a crash course in American sports. I was on a call talking about potential partnerships, and someone said, you should get Gronk. And I had to ask, what's a Gronk? Going with the flow in New Hampshire's Lakes region. As the famous saying goes, the best-laid plans of mice and men often go awry, and as all frequent travelers know, things never go according to plan. We thought our timing was perfect for an early summer family getaway to Lake Winnipesaukee in New Hampshire's Lakes region. We had 3 kids in tow, ages 11, 8, and 6, who were unexpectedly out of school 1 week earlier than most other school districts in New England,
So what a coup. We'd have the Lakes region practically to ourselves before the summer crowds and family vacationers arrived. Located about 2 hours from Boston and just south of the White Mountains, this picturesque region is dotted with more than 270 bodies of water and surrounded by rolling hills and rural farmlands. Lake Winnipesaukee is its hub and centerpiece. From bustling Meredith on the west side of the lake to the quaint Wolfboro on the eastern edge, there are plenty of activities for great family vacation around this sparkly blue 72-square-acre lake, affectionately known as Lake Winnie. We thought of picnics on the beach and nature walks, boat rides, maybe a visit to the giant Fun Spot Arcade, and a round of mini-golf. And, of course, an uncrowded, unhurried visit to Weir's Beach and its lakefront boardwalk. We packed our swimsuits and swimming clogs and hiking boots and hit the road. And my 11-year-old said from the back seat, "Wow, there are a lot of motorcycles on the road." "It's so loud," shouted the 6-year-old, as a large group of motorcycles rumbled past us. There were a lot of motorcyclists heading in the same direction that we were. Surprise! It was Laconia Motorcycle Week, the world's oldest motorcycle rally, celebrating its 103rd anniversary. The 8-day event, centered around the Lakes region, typically attracts up to 300,000 people. Well, this would change things. The saving grace turned out to be our choice of lodging. The Steel Hill Resort in San Bernton, a former dairy farm spread across 500 acres, overlooking Lake Winnesquam with distant views of Lake Winnipesaukee. Initially, we were a little wary of the location, a bit away from the center of Lake Winnie action, and about a 30-minute drive to Weir's Beach in the town of Meredith. But we were enticed by the resort's ultra-family-friendly amenities. First were the accommodations, featuring modern two-bedroom suites with full kitchens, separate living areas, in-room laundry facilities, and private balconies. And second were the resort's extensive facilities, including two outdoor pools with hot tubs and large poolside lounging areas, and two indoor pools, including one 30,000-square-foot complex with a large pool and a water slide, kiddie pools, and hot tubs. There were playgrounds and outdoor grills and picnic areas, a 9-hole golf course, a fishing pond, laser tag, sports courts, bike rentals, walking trails, and a slew of daily activities that included nature scavenger hunts, arts and crafts, ice cream socials, s'mores, and more. There were also a restaurant and lounge on site, and the fact that the resort was tucked away from the most popular centers turned out to be a lucky choice, given that it was Bike Week. It became our welcome oasis during our 3-night, 4-day getaway. The days worked into an easy cadence. We'd have breakfast in the suite, spend a couple hours at the pool, and head out for a daily excursion, returning in the afternoon for more pool time, games, and dinner. We deviated one day for breakfast at the quirky and old-fashioned Heritage Farm Pancake House in Winnesquam. It's a rustic working sugar house and petting farm with pancakes and their own wood-fired maple syrup, fresh eggs, bacon, and sausage served family-style from large platters. Of course, we went to Weir's Beach early one morning. The main street, closed to cars during Bike Week, was clogged with hundreds of motorcycles and lined with vendors selling T-shirts and biker gear. It made for great people watching and interesting comments from the kids. Out of the mouths of babes came, "There are a lot of people with a lot of tattoos, a lot of old men with beards." We grabbed fresh-squeezed lemonades and walked to the beach, which was blissfully uncrowded. Bike Week or not, Weir's Beach is known for its honky-tonk party atmosphere, filled with souvenir shops and casual bars and restaurants. It has a scenic boardwalk with views of Lake Winnipesaukee and is the starting point for a 1-hour train ride along Paugus Bay to Lakeport and back. This is also where you can board the historic Mount Washington for a narrated cruise of Lake Winnie. It's a nice way to get on the lake with lots of history and local lore thrown in.
There was mini golf. Pirates Cove is the best option with courses in Marisquam and Meredith. There was a hike up West Rattlesnake Mountain, an easy 1.7 mile or so and back trek with great views from the top. And there was a visit to Fun Spot, holding the Guinness Book of Records title as the largest arcade in the world by number of games, more than 600 at last count. And we all had a blast. Can we go to the pool, the kids pleaded on our last day as we were checking out. So we did, and we also stopped for one last vacation activity, a visit to Squam Lakes Natural Science Center, which we thought might be a nice contrast to the arcade, mini golf, and Weir's Beach activities. We took the self-guided tour along the live animal exhibit trail, an easy three-quarter mile walk through meadows, forests, and marshlands, with hands-on exhibits about local flora and fauna, and views of rescued and rehabilitated black bears, bobcats, river otters, raptors, and more. And it was blissfully quiet and uncrowded. So our timing wasn't perfect, but sometimes you just got to go with the flow and fall into a little luck. Look, more motorcycles, the kids screamed from the back seat. And yes, they were all heading north while we traveled south, heading home. Cape Town joins the World Marathon Majors. And what does that mean for tourism? A group of local athletes and some visitors they'd welcomed pierced the evening quiet over Beach Road as they set off on a three-mile shakeout run that was part of their final training for a marathon. The road is popular with running clubs, or crews in South African lingo, and never so much as it was on this night before the Cape Town Marathon. It was more of a celebration than a run, with singing and dancing, chanting and waving flags, and cheering on the other local crews that passed in the opposite direction on their own raucous last-minute workouts as the sun went down over the Atlantic Ocean near the southwesternmost point in Africa. "It's just a proud moment for us," said Michael Obery, the co-leader of the Full Send Running Club. This was named for a South African phrase meaning all in. The club hosted the shakeout and still more singing, dancing, chanting, and cheering that followed. "It's been a long time coming, and it's definitely overdue." Obery was talking about the elevation of the marathon in Cape Town to the status of a world marathon major, the first on a continent that has long produced the sport's best runners. It joins Boston, Chicago, New York, Berlin, London, Sydney, and Tokyo in a collection of marquee events that draw runners to travel the globe trying to finish them all. "We've been waiting for years and years for this," said another member of the group. The addition of the Cape Town to the majors isn't only an acknowledgement of Africa's preeminence in running. It's part of a strategy by destinations to attract active travelers who want more than the passive experience of sitting on a beach or wandering through museums. And that's especially important to destinations such as Cape Town, distant as it is from other population centers and with a falling but still high crime rate. The city is a veteran at this strategy, hosting a particularly large number of sporting and other events as a way of driving tourism. "When one does well, it stimulates the other," said J.P. Smith, a city councilor and member of the Mayoral Committee for Safety and Security, waving a promotional brochure for Cape Town, whose cover depicts a trail runner. And marathons, as Boston experiences every Patriots Day weekend, they are a scale all on their own, said Donna Stone, the CEO of Abbott World Marathon Majors. "We all know the economic impact that a race of this magnitude can make. Having a major in Africa brings so much value in terms of tourist dollars and for people coming to experience the culture." It was not an easy road. Cape Town's candidacy to become a major was slowed by COVID and then by a last-minute cancellation last year caused by the city's notorious high winds. So the situation persisted. Africa kept turning out the top runners in the world, but they had to go elsewhere to prove it. "That's the gap we're trying to close," said the marathon's spokesperson. Finally landing the eighth of the eight marathon majors,
positions Cape Town alongside cities like London and New York, Boston and Berlin, Chicago, Tokyo, and Sydney. And that elevates not just the event, but the city as a global destination. It was already having its moment. The number of visitors to Cape Town rose nearly 18% last year, a significant portion of them from the United States. Of the 27,000 marathoners this year, 8,500 were international, the most ever, with 1,500, the largest contingent, from the United States. Many are trying to get all 8 of their stars. Just under 2,000 did in Cape Town, including about 250 American men and 240 American women. It's another way the marathon majors keep luring participants to come to the host cities with relatives and friends and spend their money on the pricey merchandise they're offered in the feeding frenzy of the runners' expos. A race's major status also affects the caliber of athletes it attracts. The amount of prize money on offer in Cape Town jumped nearly 40% when it became a major. That meant runners of all levels got to run alongside, or at least in the wake, of some of the best marathoners in the sport as they covered 26.2 miles through Cape Town and its suburbs and between the omnipresent Table Mountain and the sea. But many of the middle and back of the pack international runners weren't there to compete as much as to check off another star, and combine that with a few days on safari, a trek to the Cape of Good Hope, a ride on the cable car to the top of Table Mountain, or a tour of the nearby Stellenbosch and Franschhoek wine-producing regions. People don't just come for race day. They stay, they explore, and they contribute to the local economy. Vertera Spann of South Boston, who finished Cape Town after also running Boston and Sydney, with plans to add Berlin this year, it means a lot to run what are considered the best, the world's best courses, and the travel is an added perk. But Africa's first major meant more than that for Spann, a member of the Black Unicorn Marathoners, a group of black runners in Boston. Cape Town was different from the other marathons I've run because it was so inclusive in terms of color. It was just a different feel. And when heat and humidity slowed her down, I heard the sounds of chants rising behind me, and some South African runners pulled her along for the last 5 miles. That was one of the most soul-filling experiences of my life. Cape Town was emotional in a different way for Tom Kinneman of North Andover, who was marking 5 years free of the cancer that derailed his running and triathloning, and was now back trying to finish his 8 stars. Part of it is being able to say, I did all of them. It differentiates you. He often brings his family, and we turn it into a vacation. It's a way to really see the world, but it's also, especially this time, about meeting people from all over the world who share your passion. The majors are beginning to become a victim of their own success as more people apply to get into them. The lottery to enter next year's London Marathon attracted more than 1.3 million applicants for just under 60,000 spots. 250,000 people applied to enter this fall's New York City Marathon, which accepted only 1%. As more majors are added, they're also crowding the calendar. And there's now yet another candidate in Shanghai, which could join the group next year. After a busy spring that included Tokyo, Boston, and London marathons, several elite runners who had committed to Cape Town withdrew. But those issues did little to dampen the enthusiasm. Sure, it was harder now to get into her hometown race than the previous 5 times she'd run it. This from lifelong Cape Townian Marissa Calvert, who runs with Full Send. But I'd rather struggle to get an entry than not see the city have a major. And when Andrea King of Medford proposed running Cape Town with her mother, a 26-time marathoner, it took some convincing. But mother and daughter ultimately made the trip and then went on a safari. And she was like, I don't know if I should go. And I said, when are we going to go to Africa together and do something that you love? Blue Legacy. Traveling the Croatian coast through a period of mourning, a son remembers his mother's gift for life
and follows a trail of picture-perfect seaside towns. This story was not supposed to begin in Zagreb, but then a talkative 5-year-old named Oliver showed up at my lunch table. 2 weeks earlier, in mid-May, my family and I had buried my mother, and she adored children. In my state of mind, which was jet-lagged and grief-stricken, I saw Oliver as her messenger, a tender reminder to carry on, to keep traveling, to find the joy, as she often said. My assignment in Croatia was to write about the Adriatic coast, about salt water and islands, olive oil and langoustines, lavender and wildflowers, local tales and ancient legends, the lapse of empires and the pursuit of health. But I flew through Zagreb, the capital, and had allowed myself a day to acclimate before driving to Opatija, a historic resort town on a beautiful stretch of Kvarner Bay along the Istrian Peninsula in northwestern Croatia. The afternoon was set aside for lunch at Tak, one of those briskly run family-owned restaurants like Contramar in Mexico City or Club 55 in Saint-Tropez. They serve simple seafood at extravagant prices, justified, I suppose, by the client's willingness to pay. The parking lot was clotted with Porsches and Range Rovers and a Ferrari. Oliver appeared after the soup, drawn to my table by my bulky professional camera. He was shy at first, writing his name on my tourist map, and I wrote my name in reply. He practiced saying it several times, and then brightly announced in English, "We are friends." Oliver told me his favorite sport was skiing, and he named every item on the tabletop, the fork, the plate, water, olive oil, and so on. Then he told me about his recent trip to New York and pleaded with me to taste Mr. Beast's chocolate, pulling the label up on my phone to show me. "It is most delicious in the world," he said. So I asked Oliver if he learned to speak English in school. "Well, I'm in kindergarten," he said, rolling his eyes, as if everyone knew kindergarten did not include English instruction. "Had kindergarten let out for the year?" "Yes," he said. "And what were his plans for the summer?" "Going to the ocean," he said. "Where?" "Opatija." And that was my introduction to Opatija. It is a place for people like Oliver's parents, people who drive expensive cars and dress in summer linens, and let their precocious 5-year-old talk to strangers at a restaurant where he knows the entire staff by name. To be more precise, visitors to Opatija arrive from Austria, Croatia, Germany, Slovenia, and Hungary, in that order. Note the Austrian contingent. The Republic of Venice sought to dominate coastal Croatia for almost 8 centuries, starting around the year 1000. And the influence persists. Most older residents speak not just Italian and Croatian, but also a local dialect derived from Old Venetian and Old Croatian. Younger residents are more likely to speak English as their second language. Waterfront houses in the port towns I visited were painted in clashing but somehow harmonious colors of aquamarine and marigold, celadon, and like on the Venetian island of Burano. Croatian church architectures along the coast can be pure serenissima. Close your eyes as you enter the Church of St. Euphemia in a port town in Istria, and when you open them, you are in St. Croce. Opatija is the exception. Its golden age came in the late 19th century, after Venice's overseas reign, and its architectural heritage points in another direction. The cupcake-frosted neoclassical villas and grand hotels, decorated with swoopy Art Nouveau curlicues, are artifacts of the Belle Epoque, left behind like parade floats by the Austro-Hungarian Empire. A fountain placed in front of the aptly named Hotel Imperial is quite literal about this. Helios points his outstretched forefinger not toward sunrise in the east, as one might expect of a sun god, but toward the Habsburg throne in Vienna. The day after meeting Oliver, I drove the 110-mile high-speed auto route from Zagreb to Opatija,
and checked into the Ahmad Yar Park Hotel, a stucco villa as pink as a strawberry macaron. The weather that day had been changeable, to use the hotel clerk's euphemism, and as I came down for dinner, a rain shower passed overhead. I was seated underneath the arcaded terrace. By the time my Negroni arrived, the sun had broken through. Double rainbows appeared. My mother and I once chased double rainbows to find the pot of gold, and to our hilarity, they touched down at a fancy new shopping mall. The rainbows over the bay felt like another sign, and this one almost a wink. "Hello, Mama," I said alone. The next morning, a local guide, Nicola Safar, walked me along the sun-dappled 6-mile waterfront promenade, planted with century-old Italian cypress, fragrant laurel, and blooming oleander. Opatia is lush, a garden city watered by springs flowing from the Mount Yucca. Runoff from the previous day's rain dashed through gutters beneath the stone walkway, and 10 yards off, a submerged artesian spring disturbed the surface sweet water welling in the salt bay. Safar had an amateur historian's bottomless love of facts and a storyteller's easy fluency. As we walked, he explained how, since ancient times, every Mediterranean empire vied for what this coastline possessed. Wind-favored sea routes, sheltered ports, strategic redoubts, olive groves, and vineyards. The Greeks, Romans, Venetians, Hungarians, Ottomans, Napoleon, the Kingdom of Italy, the Habsburgs, and Yugoslavia all laid claim. Ethnic Croats first arrived from Eastern Europe around 700, and Pope John VIII in Rome recognized Croatia in 879, making it one of the oldest national identities in Europe. Opatia's tourist era began in 1844 with a wealthy merchant. Eugenio Scarpa bought land around a minuscule port known for its old abbey, Opatia in Croatian, and he put up a villa, christening it Angelina after his late wife. He created a market for luxury real estate, which redounded to his personal fortune since he purchased all the land around it. And Opatia became a playground for the wealthy and highborn. Some years later, the Austrian Southern Railway Company reached Opatia with tracks laid across the Devil's Garden, the name since Roman times of a mountain range walling the coast from inland. The railway managers realized they had few ticket buyers because no lodging existed for the middle class. So in 1884, they opened a grand tourist palace, Hotel Kvarner. By the eve of World War I, Opatia boasted 24 hotels, 36 boarding houses, and 12 sanatoriums attended by 80 physicians. The city was thoroughly up to date with electric lights, indoor plumbing, streetcars, and even telephones. Like there is a French Riviera, an Italian Riviera, and even an English Riviera, this is the Austrian Riviera. All were from the same time and had the same architecture, the same visitors, the same idea. That big idea was health. The Austrian Southern Railway Company's manager's masterstroke was to promote Opatia as a spa town, no less lubrious and no less glamorous than Nice, the prime destination for convalescents in the age of tuberculosis. The Opatia cure consisted of seawater dunks, yogurt baths, wine baths, and lounging in louvered pavilions to inhale the pure air. And thus restored to health, the rich would parade along the waterfront to admire one another's glow. Croatia was welded to what would become Yugoslavia in 1918, and the dictator Josip Broz Tito came to power after World War II. The grand hotels faded. Opatia was slumbering for a while, is how a German friend at home put it before my trip. If so, the alarm clock is ringing. One of the newest hotels on the Riviera, Kate Hotel Opatia, opened in 2024, and its design speaks to our historical moment. Clean lined spaces furnished in an inoffensive eco-electric style, the lingua franca of Instagram.
for aerial views of the Riviera, Spehar and I drove up to the hilltop town of Kastanov. Our stroll began outside the medieval gate. Only residents can drive through the stone ramparts. And it ended with an aperitif on the square. There we joined fourth-generation restaurateur Kukurin and his wife Tamara at their tavern and inn. Nano opened a bottle of sparkling wine made with six indigenous grapes grown only in the surrounding acres, and sliced off a taste of his homemade sausages. With limited English and much to say, he described the demands of running a small hotel, somewhat in the manner of a novice juggler with too many pins, moving as quickly as possible toward uncertain results. This is my hotel. I am waiter, I'm cook, I am mechanic. I am owner. The thickening afternoon light gave the square an air of drama, like a movie set readied for action, but there was no one around to cast as extras. Chattering tourists fill it only during the brief summer high season. In the shoulder seasons, Kastat belongs to residents. I first went to Croatia in 2000, in the early days of international tourism along the Dalmatian coast, when waiters and guides welcomed visitors with eager smiles. Some of my traveling companions, a generation older than me, said Croatia was like how the Mediterranean used to be. Now Dubrovnik has been overrun by a million and one Game of Thrones fans, and I can say that Kastav is the way Croatia used to be. The morning after drinks with Nana and Tamara, I drove out of Opatija along a highway of vertigo and claustrophobia, of tunnels and bridges, to Valbiska, where I took a ferry to the island of Kris. 25 minutes offshore, it is large, almost the size of Barbados, but sparsely populated. Grazing sheep far outnumber its 3,000 residents. And the esteemed lamb is said by locals to be seasoned from inside by a diet of aromatic herbs and salt spray. As I followed a narrow road from the ferry landing into the rocky hills, two shaggy-fleeced rams, their thick horns curled into a full circle, trotted down the verge toward me and disappeared into the bay laurel scrub. Apparitions out of myth. A few miles further along, I stopped for lunch at Canoba Bucoleta. A canoba is a country restaurant analogous to a Greek taverna. Two iridescent blue snakes known to locals as Zumjar slithered across the driveway. Another mythic symbol, but of what? The cheerful staff found me a place on the restaurant's terrace, which was monopolized that day by two long tables, each set for 50, reserved by a family from the neighboring village to celebrate their daughter's first communion. "It's almost like a wedding," said my waiter to help me understand the importance of such an event on this deeply Catholic island. Arriving guests included two priests, and one father wore a full cassock, and the other short sleeves and sunglasses like a princeling on vacation. The lamb steaks I ordered, grilled over oak coals, were salty and pink. Afterward, I walked through the village of Loznati and caught the scent of blooming lavender warmed by the afternoon sun. My neck hairs prickled. 20 years ago, I took my mother to Gourdes in Provence to visit the 12th-century Cistercian Abbey of Seneca and see its famous lavender fields in bloom. We arrived late one morning just as a tractor-drawn machine reaped the final row. The entire valley had been cue-cut, and my mother, ever the optimist, said we can still smell the lavender. Later that day, I was driving too fast along a one-lane road when we crested a rise, and before us lay an immense lavender field in full bloom, the purple flowers abuzz with bees and butterflies. I screeched to a stop, and we ran into the lavender, half cuckoo with joy. Of a lifetime of memories, it was the one my mother and I shared in her final hour. I continued to the village of Osor, where, according to a local telling of the story, Jason and the Argonauts paused from their journey home with the Golden Fleece to battle Absyrtus and scatter his dismembered body into the sea. A wasp-waisted channel dug there in Roman times is all that separates it, Chris, from Lojin.
Year-round residents number about 7,000, concentrated in the harbor town of Mali Losange, while tourists can inflate the population by roughly 500% in August. In 1996, a scuba diver spotted in the waters offshore a muscular arm thrust out of the seafloor. It belonged to a statue, one of the few life-size Greek bronzes to survive antiquity. The youthful athlete is now restored to his original beauty, and I visited him at the Museum of Apoxmanos in town. A rodent's nest recovered from his hollow left arm yielded bits any cook would recognize, a bay leaf, a peach stone, and olive pits. The jewel is Chicot Bay, a spark. In 1996, a scuba diver spotted in the waters offshore a muscular arm thrust out of the seafloor. It belonged to a statue, one of the few life-size Greek bronzes to survive antiquity. The youthful athlete is now restored to his original beauty, and I visited him at the Museum of Apoxmanos in town.

At bay, a sparkling tongue of water surrounded by a forest of Aleppo pines planted during the Habsburg health craze, when it was first established as a satellite resort for the Opatia set. I stayed at the Immaculate Boutique Hotel Alhambra, designed in 1912 by young Viennese architect Alfred Keller. Keller's name now adorns the hotel's Michelin-starred restaurant, which seemed incongruous except that the kitchen was being run by another Austrian, 30-year-old chef Michael Golens. Peppy and direct, he told me he initially declined the opportunity to work on such a distant speck of land. Pressed by a mentor, he visited and tasted the island ingredients that could be his. And savoring the memory, he said it was the best olive oil. And the prosciutto, it's not exactly like Italy, but it has its own taste. And the fish, words failed him. Golens accepted the toque in 2021 and promptly won the restaurant a Michelin star. His flavorful cooking inverts the local culinary formula. He sends out simple ingredients extravagantly prepared, like oxtail ravioli garnished with Eastern summer truffles. Chicat Bay is named for its resident cicadas, or so I was told. I heard nothing but lapping waters and pine trees brushed by clean breezes. It brands itself as the Island of Vitality, and as I walked the waterfront paths among groups of German-speaking cyclists and Italian hikers, I was overcome by a full-body sensation of wellness. It put me in mind of Mediterranean blue zones, the islands where residents forget to die thanks to daily physical activity, low stress, and a diet of vegetables and fish bathed in olive oil. That night, over glasses of Malvasia, Istria's signature wine, at the nearby Hotel Bellevue, two locals told me about another island, Ilovik, known as the Island of Longevity. Data published by Croatian demographers suggest the residents are half immortal. Average life expectancy on Ilovik is 95 years. Which brings us around to a windborne fragrance I noticed as soon as I exited the ferry. The island air smelled of cooking herbs. Bay, sage, and rosemary grew rampant, and at moments I caught a whiff of a puzzling fragrance akin to curry leaf, a tropical bush that doesn't grow in the Mediterranean. It followed me around like a taunt until I finally learned its source. It is a golden wildflower known in some parts of the Mediterranean as a curry plant. In local usage, it goes by an evocative name, Immortelle. And, as I learned at the Garden of Fine Scents, a demonstration garden of culinary and medicinal plants, it has been revered since antiquity for its healing powers. Caretaker Anna Bugarski explained that the Garden of Fine Scents was founded by the islander Sandra Nikolic to recreate scent memories of her grandmother's garden. Anna herself was a transplant from Zagreb, and as she put down roots, she seemed to absorb the island's every fact and story. I asked her if by chance she knew anything about the blue snakes I'd seen along the driveway. Oh, not to worry, she told me, they were not poisonous. St. Gaudentius of Osar banished poisoned snakes from the island before he died in 1044. Back at the start of the week, on my way from Zagreb to the coast, I exited the auto route midway to see the riverside village, Slonia. The talkative local guide who showed me around warned the coast would be very different. People on the coast don't eat meat, she said. They eat fish. And also, they speak with an accent and use an odd vocabulary. Once, when she was shocked when a polite older woman told her, "You have beautiful underpants," because people along the coast say underpants when they mean trousers. And they even think differently. They are relaxed and sometimes very lazy. And whether something gets done today or tomorrow is all the same to them. Istria is almost a country apart, like being in an Italian movie, she said, shrugging at the impracticality of so much beauty. Then I got to Istria and saw for myself. It's like being in an Italian movie. The ancient Roman arena in the town of Pula could play the Colosseum on screen.
A short distance.

0: distance up the coast as the dolphin swims, or somewhat further if you drive the narrow country roads. I walked through the absurdly picturesque town of Rovine, which does in fact have a cinematic resume. The British television series Hotel Portofino was shot there. Along a narrow street paved with nugget-colored limestone, buffed smooth by centuries of pedestrian footfall, I caught sight of a living Apoxamenos. The bronzed young man, a waiter, stood in a doorway, lost in thought. His classical profile might have come off a Greek coin or a Hollywood movie poster. After days of steeping in the Habsburg era, Istria launched me into the deeper past. Halfway between Rovinia and my rustic chic lodging, outside the village of Bale, I impulsively followed a historical marker pointing me up a gravel road, which led to a rutted track, which led to a trail, which I followed uphill on foot for a further half mile. A bright yellow butterfly caught up with me as I walked. It raced ahead and alighted on a flower, staying there for such a long time as I photographed it, I nearly got bored. And then I realized another sign from my mother. The sun on the back of my neck had the warmth of a touch. At the top of the hill, a Bronze Age burial complex comprised 13 stone-covered tumuli. The oldest were 4,000 years old, as distant to the ancient Romans as the ancient Romans are to us. So old that historical fact merges with the Homeric legend. The Bronze Age cemetery likely held highborn warriors, contemporaries of Ulysses. But perhaps a queenly mother lay among them. How did her children grieve? How did they venerate their dead? On my final day in Istria, I met someone my mother would have liked very much. A Croatian friend had suggested I talk to Robert Radisic, who makes wine from family vines, presses oil from family groves, and hosts paying guests at his family farmhouse outside Pula, a home passed down through the generations since 1634. Countries came and went around them. I was born in what was then Yugoslavia, he told me in the cool, dark main room, which was dominated by an open cooking hearth. My father was born in the Kingdom of Italy. My grandfather was born in the Austrian Empire, but always on this same property. He explained the origin of the name Istria. It comes from a people even older than the Croats, a pre-Roman tribe called Histrians, whose vanished capital abutted the vineyards where Radisic played as a child among the literal ruins of empire. He poured glasses of red wine and broke bread to dip into olive oil, a gesture of hospitality as old as Mediterranean civilization, a sacrament to the faithful. And like Svetlana, my first day in Opatia, Radisic was a passionate amateur historian and embodied my mother's favorite saying, to preserve the legacy, meaning remember those who came before because they teach us who we are. The next day at the Zagreb airport, as the Airbus shuddered into motion on the runway, I was jotting questions to myself in my notebook. Why do we travel? What is the golden fleece I'm looking for? Is it right to go anywhere when the world is on fire? Was I right to travel while mourning my mother? And at her funeral, I had discussed canceling my trip with a close friend, who's a mother of four and a professor of medical ethics and an inveterate traveler. We met several years ago on a remote beach in Western Australia. And back home, she and her husband counseled me through my mother's final illness. At the funeral, Barbara blessed the trip to Croatia, saying, "It's good to travel now." And it's true. My mother would have wanted me to go. I jotted the reasons in my notebook as the plane took to the air. She would have wanted me to smell the lavender, to chase butterflies, to meet children and make new friends, and to bear witness to the superfluity of beauty in the world, to preserve the legacy and to live. The Edge of the World. 13 years after opening, Fogo Island Inn has reinvigorated a remote corner of eastern Canada. The ferry ride to Fogo Island off the northeast coast of Newfoundland takes under an hour. The trip may be short, but it contains multitudes. Traveling in August, my wife, two sons, and I saw humpback whales and dolphins breach the surface of the water. Migrating puffins, hundreds or perhaps thousands, filled the sky. Our summer had been unusually busy, and we were looking for a break. Few places seemed to fit the bill as well as Fogo, an island off an island and an isolated fishing community of some 2,000 residents. The sense of remoteness was reinforced after we disembarked from the ferry and continued as the road proceeded through a pristine landscape of spruce and pine trees, colorful wildflowers, and sparkling ponds. The earth is craggy, sculpted over millennia by waves and wind. Human habitation seems an afterthought, sprinkled only lightly in the form of fishing boats, piled-up lobster traps, and small houses painted red or blue. The overwhelming impression is one of immutability and continuity with the past. Then we turned a corner toward a rocky promontory that juts into the sea and encountered Fogo Island Inn, a luxury hotel in a structure made of steel, wood, and glass. The building is simultaneously elegant and jarring, an audacious pavilion on stilts, dramatic in its geometry and Nordic in style, as if it had been airlifted from the other side of the northern Atlantic. And yet, even with the inn's apparent incongruity, I had a sense of deep familiarity, almost homecoming, as we pulled up. I had first read about it in 2013 when it opened, and I admired photos of the building and the surrounding landscape many times since. The project is the brainchild of Zita Cobb, who grew up on Fogo and made her fortune in Silicon Valley before becoming a very different kind of entrepreneur. Created under the umbrella of Shorefast Foundation, a Canadian charity Cobb co-founded with her brothers, the inn is part of a project to revitalize the island economy through enlightened tourism. The so-called hospitality industry is often inhospitable to local people, she explained when we spoke by phone shortly after my visit. She told me of her deep belief in community and place, and how Shorefast is gearing up to apply Fogo's lessons across Canada through various ventures and in other sectors, including architecture, food systems, and local crafts. All of this fits into what Cobb calls a quest for a more regenerative economy. I was intrigued by the theory, but first I wanted to explore the reality. Our first stop was the hotel's dining room, a vaulted space with floor-to-ceiling views that serves meticulously plated dishes made mostly from regional produce, including the island's distinctive wild juniper berries, and seasonal catches such as cod, crab, and shrimp. We were fortunate to snag a table by the windows, and it felt like floating above the Atlantic. Our neighbors, an American couple, split a bottle of wine while peering into the distance through binoculars, scanning for whales. The stunning views extend into the guest rooms, each of which is decorated with simple wooden furniture and has windows that open onto the salty air and the sound of crashing waves. On the roof deck, wooden hot tubs and a generously proportioned sauna overlook the water, making for an exhilarating setting, especially at sunset. Once nestled into this cocoon, it would be tempting to forget the world outside, but the inn works hard to ensure you don't. Many of the materials in the hotel, including the quilts and furniture, are manufactured by island craftspeople. In the same spirit, guests are led on tours by community hosts, residents steeped in area history and culture. Ours was an eighth-generation islander I'll call Tony. Tony drove us around one afternoon, regaling us with stories about Fogo's history. He talked about a childhood dominated by maritime life, and especially cod fishing. Cod is God, the locals say. And every day his father would go out in a small boat and the family would dry his catch in salt before taking it to the fishing company, which paid them not in money but in supplies like flour and tea and meat. All this changed in the late 1960s when refrigeration came to Fogo. The ability to freeze fish opened new markets, and the economy moved from barter to cash. It also heralded an era of mechanization and ultimately a catastrophic decline for a traditional way of life. Tony told us how large trawlers would go out farther into the water and catch more than locals did, gradually shrinking the cod population to near extinction. Tony's father started coming back empty-handed, and the family came to depend on checks from the government. The situation remains precarious, he said as we drove along a road that meandered along the northern coast. I doubt this island would survive now without tourism. When I spoke to Calm, she echoed these stories, speaking of a period of despair and near starvation, and how her family was forced to leave Fogo. Her father, whose own finances were decimated, acknowledged that money was at the root of the change, and he gave his daughter some advice. When you grow up, you have to figure out how this money thing works. Otherwise, it will eat everything we love. That Cobb learned this lesson well was evident as Tony drove us around, pointing out signs of recent change that coexist with 19th century churches and school buildings. These included an ice cream parlor, souvenir shops, and homes repurposed into Airbnbs, all byproducts of a growing tourism industry on Fogo. We also saw a number of artist retreats, striking modernist structures designed by Todd Saunders, the Newfoundland-born architect who also designed Fogo Island Inn. They are used as residencies sponsored by the Shorefast Foundation for painters, writers, and sculptors and ceramicists from around the world. The goal is not just economic renewal, but also cultural revitalization. The weekend we visited coincided with the Brimstonehead Folk Festival, a community-run gathering of Canadian musicians that was marking its 40th anniversary. The festival, held on an outcrop that extends northwest from the island, draws larger crowds every year. And according to legend, Brimstonehead is one of the four corners of the flat earth, sitting in a view of its gnarled rocky outline with traditional music wafting gently through the air. I felt like we were occupying a semi-mythical space. Out of this weathered structure, a new possibility has been born. Fogo's future remains uncertain, but the aspiration of the islanders is clear: to venerate rather than abandon the legacy of fishing, carrying the past into the present. And that's all the time that we have for travel today.
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9: This is Diane Thompson reading episode 2 of This Is Not a Game by Kelly Mullen. In our last episode, we met one of our main characters. Mimi is a widow who lives on Mackinac Island in Michigan. We are also introduced to Addie, Mimi's estranged granddaughter, who is just getting over the heartbreak of being dumped by her fiancé, Brian, but also being cut out of the deal for the successful video game called Murderscape that they invented together. The action begins when Mimi receives an invitation to a charity auction from local socialite Jane Ireland. It was rumored that Jane was dating her own son-in-law, 30 years her junior. Included with the invitation was another document from Jane. Jane asked Mimi to purchase a particular work of art at the auction and pay the required amount in full with instructions to follow in the second document. When Mimi realized that Jane was trying to blackmail her, she decided to tell Addie what was happening. She could not handle this alone. Mimi invited Addie to the party planned for the first weekend of November. In the meantime, Addie went to visit Mimi at her cottage. It was time for them to reconnect. Episode 2. Wandering over to the bookcase, she paused as her eyes landed on an old hand-tinted sepia photo of Mimi and Grandpa Peter. Mimi looked glamorous, flame-red hair with soft waves, like Rita Hayworth, a contrast to the stick-straight bob she now sported, with its faded shade of copper. Grandpa was so handsome, with water-blue eyes like Paul Newman's. He'd only been in Addie's life until she was 10 years old. What would it have been like to spend time with him as an adult? Was it possible to feel nostalgic for something that never happened? Her mom's old set of the Boxcar Children books lined a shelf next to the photo. She smiled and ran her finger along their spines, pulling out one of her favorites, Mystery in the Sand. She opened it and inhaled the book's familiar musty smell. Its aging pages were an instant gateway back to her childhood. She thought of the summer. Her parents had taped together a bunch of cardboard boxes in their backyard. A makeshift boxcar for her to play in and recreate the neighborhood mysteries from the book. If only her parents were still here to help tape her back together. She felt tears come to her eyes. "Want to have a Gibson with me?" Mimi's voice pulled her back to reality. She blinked and closed the book, inserting it into its place on the shelf. "I actually had some wine on the plane, so I'm good." "Suit yourself. I'm having one." Mimi headed toward the bar cart. Addie looked at the grandfather clock. "Isn't 4 p.m. a little early in the day for a drink that's basically pure gin?" Mimi paused and turned around to face Addie. "You know, one drink to celebrate my granddaughter's arrival does not make me Peter O'Toole." "Fine. I guess I'll have a little something. How about a vermouth and tonic?" Mimi's eyebrows shot up. "What? It's refreshing." "Sounds like a drink that's missing the point." She walked over to the small bar refrigerator and wriggled a bottle of Moët from the back. "Let's open a bottle of bubbly." Addie sat down on the sofa and sniffed the air. "Have you been smoking?" Mimi kept her back to her as she expertly popped the cork and filled two flutes. She turned around to hand her a glass. "Must be from the last time the bridge group was here. Pam likes her Pall Malls." "Didn't realize Pam's a smoker. How's the rest of the group doing? How's Marie?"
10: "Marie's dead."
9: Addie paused. "Wait, what?" "Yep," said Mimi, taking a seat next to her. "Cancer. At my age, you can't count on people sticking around." Addie stared into her champagne. "That's a dark thing to say."
10: "It's not dark, just reality."
9: "Well, I'm sorry to hear about Marie." Addie looked over at Big Phyllis, whose leaves were a sickly shade of brownish green. "What's been going on with Big Phyllis? It's horticultural homicide over there."
10: "I've tried everything," said Mimi. "I think her time might be up."
9: "Don't say that. I'll have a look at her later and see what I can do." She set her flute down on the coffee table. "So, tell me about this party we're going to." Mimi reached for her iPad and handed it to her. "This is our illustrious host." Addie began to read the article on the screen. "Septuagenarian socialite dating son-in-law. Page 6 can exclusively reveal that Jane Ireland, once described as the queen bee of the Manhattan jet set, is dating her own son-in-law, Matthew Reed. Reed is 44 and still legally married to her daughter, Alexandra. Tongues wagged earlier this year when Ireland and Reed were seen frolicking on picturesque Mackinac Island, where
10: Ireland owns an enormous compound. Once upon a time, Ireland was wed to hedge fund manager Nelson Ireland, whose grandfather was a director of U.S. Steel. They were an it couple until Nelson's death in 1997. Ireland, who also owns a five-bedroom penthouse at the San Remo, went on to date a string of B-minus and C-minus listers in the early aughts, and even had a cameo as herself in an episode of the original Gossip Girl. In a terse email statement to Page Six, Alexandra said, "Matthew can do whatever he wants with his life. Sadly, my mother is a grade A narcissist, and her betrayal does not come as a surprise to me. Should make for an interesting Mother's Day card this year." Addie set the iPad down and raised an amused eyebrow. "She sounds like a hoot." "She's not. She's completely hootless." "Then why are we going to her party?" "I already told her I'd come," said Mimi, clasping her hands together. "Besides, I wanted to see you after our little kerfuffle. I thought if we went to a party together, it would be a nice way to reconnect." "You thought if we went to a party with people you don't know or care about, I'd forget that you refuse to accept my fiancé into our family?" Mimi drew in a long breath through her nose. She reached for the newspaper and folded it open to the crossword. "Want to take it for a spin?" Addie smiled. "Of course. Do you have a pencil?" "You still don't use pencil, do you?" "I like to understand what's going on before I commit to an answer." Mimi handed her a ballpoint pen with the Chicago Gazette imprinted on it. "Here, give it a try." "Fine," said Addie, begrudgingly clicking the pen as she began to work her way through the first few clues. "Did the Chicago Gazette have a crossword?" "No, it would have cost us too much space. It could otherwise go to a local advertiser." Addie frowned at a clue. "Do you ever miss working?" "Not really. There was always a deadline looming. It was high pressure." "I forget. You were the copy editor?"
11: "Copy desk chief," corrected Mimi.
10: "It wasn't hard-hitting journalism. Mostly stories about city council or school board meetings. But it was interesting work. And it kept me sharp, like eating razor soup for lunch every day." Addie paused. "Okay, how about this one? 11 Across. Italian Opera from 1892. Addie paused. Said Mimi. "Rigoletto." "Nice," said Addie, filling in a couple of squares, then stopping. "Actually, that might not work, because it looks like the last letter is going to be an I."
11: "Well,
10: Pagliacci, then," said Mimi.
11: "Ah, see,"
9: This is why I prefer pencil. Hattie grumbled as she tried to convert her R into I, into a P, and A. Give me another one. I think I'll fly solo for a bit. I need to concentrate. Crosswords are supposed to be collaborative, you know. Addie slid the paper and pen across the table. You drive, then. Settling her reading glasses on her nose, Mimi studied the puzzle. Here's a good clue for you. 29 down. Bamboozled. Very funny, said Addie. How many letters? 6. Second letter is O. Fooled. Although, you know, it could also be conned. I would wait before you fill it in. I'm going with fooled. It's probably a mistake. Better get a pencil. Mimi set her reading glasses down and looked up at her. Pencil is fear, Addie. You know, there are two types of people in this world. Overthinkers and doers. Are you seriously telling me that because I prefer the option of an eraser, I think too much? I'm only saying that you need to toughen up. If you are going to face Brian in court, you need to be decisive. Addie set her flute down, sloshing champagne over the rim and onto the table. If you must know, I haven't decided what I'm going to do yet. She dabbed at the spill with her cocktail napkin. I'm working with a lawyer, but we haven't filed anything. Mimi looked up at the ceiling. I can't believe you would even hesitate. Have you considered how hard this is for me, Mimi? I still have feelings for him. I can't just bulldoze over people like you can. Mimi swallowed hard. He was an arrogant jerk, Addie, and he had a weak chin. Yes, I remember your thoughts about his chin. Receded straight into his neck. Can't trust someone like that. You say that like it's the most obvious thing in the world. You know, I need someone in my life. I get lonely. Lonely? You have a nice life. Being orphaned after your parents die in a car accident isn't exactly a nice life. You weren't orphaned. A 21-year-old is not an orphan. Addie shot her a sharp look. Orphans don't have to be minors. Mimi closed her eyes and pinched the bridge of her nose between her thumb and forefinger as the weather forecast played softly on the television in the background. Temperatures are still plummeting, folks. We're looking at a low-pressure system coming in from the northwest. Addie shifted on the sofa. So much for enjoying each other's company. She decided to change the subject. Do you know about this snowstorm that's coming? Yeah, they've been talking about it all morning. We've got Joan Rivers, though. She'll get us anywhere we need to go. Mimi placed her flute on the coffee table and turned to face Addie as if she were beginning an interview. I didn't mean to upset you, dear. Can we start over? Addie nodded. How's Edgar doing? Addie smiled. He's good, getting old.
10: Aren't we all, said Mimi, rubbing her knees. Listen, tomorrow before the party, I was thinking I could make your favorite Elvis waffles, and we could watch that Godfather reunion special they keep promoting everywhere. Pacino must be in an iron lug by now. She patted Addie's leg. And on Sunday, I'm going to take you for fudge at Reba's. There's something I want to talk to you about. Addie noted the strain in Mimi's voice. Is everything okay? Mimi's eyes flicked away. Of course. She lifted the bottle of Moet and topped up their glasses. I'm happy you came to visit, dear. They clinked their fizzing flutes together in agreement. Addie lifted her glass and took a long sip of champagne as she studied her grandmother. Everything seemed normal on the surface, but she felt unsettled as they sat together in silence. She closed her eyes. Martin had been pressing her to send over the documents and texts they discussed in their meeting, but she hadn't done it yet. Going through all of it would mean facing her fear that maybe she hadn't played as big of a role in Murderscape as she thought. So many of her ideas were shot down or altered or developed into something else. What if the evidence didn't back up her memories? Was the game even really hers? Chapter 4. Where's Jane? Addie appeared in the portico, and Mimi took a moment to appreciate her granddaughter's natural beauty. The family resemblance between them was obvious in her wide-set green eyes. Her champagne-colored silk dress with glass beading was perfect for the Jazz Age theme without overdoing it. She looked like a silent film star. Addie had everything, talent, brains, beauty. Where had her signature moxie gone? Why had she allowed this bossy pants gamer guy to redesign her life? Her thoughts went back to that grievous day when Addie's parents had died in the car accident. Mimi had made a silent promise to them. She would devote her remaining time on Earth to guiding her only grandchild toward a successful, productive, perhaps even remarkable life. Brian did not fit into this plan. From the moment they were first introduced, alarm bells went off. He hardly acknowledged her. She knew his type. Women of a certain age were invisible. What could he gain from making small talk with her? His self-importance filled her with disgust. She'd fretted about their relationship ever since. What if she couldn't keep her promise? Mimi gestured to Joan Rivers. Your chariot is ready. Addie smiled as she walked toward her. Love your dress, Mimi. Very Helen Mirren. Her eyes traveled to the shapeless leather bag slung over Mimi's shoulder. She raised a disapproving eyebrow. The carry-all, really? What? It's practical. Some dinky little clutch can't handle everything I need. Mimi slipped on her fuzzy Uggs
9: and put her satin pumps in the carryall. You want to wear my other pair?
11: No, thanks, said Addie, buttoning her coat. Uggs make me look like a Clydesdale.
9: Mimi hiked up her gown and threw one leg over Joan. She patted the passenger seat behind her.
11: Addie approached Joan cautiously. With a nervous little hop, she landed squarely on the seat.
9: Don't worry, uneasy rider, she's street legal, said Mimi, gunning the engine to life. Ready?
11: Addie gripped Mimi's waist tightly.
9: I'm thinking.
11: Mimi hit the gas, and the snowmobile lurched forward. It was a serene winter's night, and the falling snow sparkled under the streetlights as Mimi expertly maneuvered the roaring machine. The ride over to Jane's would only take 5 minutes. Mackinac's small surface area, just under 4 square miles, meant every islander was a neighbor. A tornado of worries in Mimi's brain spun to life. Why hadn't she told Addie about the blackmail when she arrived yesterday? She sighed as a sharp, painful thought entered her mind. She knew why she was putting it off, because she couldn't bear to tell her granddaughter the deep, dark secret behind all of this. If Addie couldn't understand and walked out of her life forever, it would be, well, she wasn't capable of contemplating that right now. It was time to get to the auction and confront Jane. This assault on her peace of mind could not continue. Everything else would have to wait until Sunday at Reba's. After traversing a steep, winding path lined with fir trees, they arrived at the long driveway of Lilac House. The imposing wrought iron gates parted, and a stately Tudor-style mansion came into view in the distance. Perched atop a hill, it practically glowed as the white winter moon filtered through the clouds, casting eerie reflections on the snow. Surrounded by hedges and geometric topiaries in every direction, it had a dramatic cliff's edge to the left, dropping off into glistening Lake Huron.
9: Wow and wow again, said Addie. This isn't a house, it's a manor. Floodlights came on and washed them in light. A security guard waved them through, and they approached a snow-covered drawbridge spanning a white moat. Mimi trimmed the engine as they crossed. The moat's water, dark and deep, appeared ready to swallow them up. They parked Joan at the front of the house. Addie offered her arm as Mimi changed out of her Uggs, and together they ascended the stone steps, which had been cleared and salted for guests. The house loomed over them. Spotlights illuminated the exterior from the ground, presumably to make the house feel inviting. But they had the opposite effect. The place looked like a vampire's lair designed by Henry VIII. Addie turned to Mimi and smiled as she reached for the gargoyle door knocker. Mimi's stomach clenched.
11: The growing chill in the air sent a shiver down her spine. Then the front door opened. A housekeeper with rosy apple cheeks, wearing a crisp uniform, beckoned them in. "Come inside, ladies. You must be freezing." They stepped into the foyer, which featured a broad empire staircase and a spectacular crystal chandelier. Recessed arches displayed classical statues and candelabra. Sconces flickered on the walls. The air was a heavy mix of candle wax and incense. Party conversation and the gentle tinkling of glasses emanated from somewhere farther inside the house. "What a magnificent home," said Addie. "Thank you, madam. I'm Barb." "Nice to meet you. I'm Addie, Rosemary's granddaughter. I'm here visiting from..." "Where's Jane?" Mimi stepped forward and handed Barb her coat. Addie shot Mimi a furtive glare. "That was brusque, Mimi." "Oh, she's still getting ready," said Barb, smiling pleasantly. "Everyone else is in the library. Come this way." She led them down an arched hallway, her footsteps echoing on the black and white checkered floors. They passed a grand ballroom that glittered with gilt-framed mirrors. "I'm afraid the weather might be turning against us tonight, but we have got the fireplaces going and plenty of whiskey and hot chocolate to keep you warm. Most of our guests came in from out of town, so they're staying with us over the weekend." They entered a dazzling two-story library lined with leather-bound books. Another grand staircase curved upward to a wrought iron balustrade encircling the second floor. A pair of deep burgundy Chesterfields faced each other in front of a green marble fireplace roaring with blazing logs. Several people stood around, clutching cocktail glasses. Everyone seemed to have taken the interwar period theme seriously. The women were dressed glamorously in satin and lamé gowns, and the men in tuxedos. In the corner, a man with an angular face, wearing a white tuxedo jacket, was playing a grand piano. A few guests turned in their direction as they entered the room. No one made an effort to welcome them. Barb lifted a coupe from a tray. "Champagne?" Addie took one and smiled. "Thank you." "Do you have anything stronger?" asked Mimi. "Yes, madam, although it's just myself and the cook tonight. No bartender on duty." "I'll have a Gibson. It's just gin with a little dry vermouth and three cocktail onions on a stick." They wandered over to a long table arranged with hors d'oeuvres and tureens, brimming with fresh flowers. Mimi surveyed the room. No Jane or her son-in-lover, Matthew, in sight. Such a small group. If this was an auction, where were all the people? Her eyes landed on a tall man with an upright posture and narrow shoulders. She recognized him instantly. He had ignored the jazz age dress code entirely, and was wearing a short-sleeve, button-down collared shirt, and khaki trousers. A limp necktie dangled from his neck, accentuating a prominent Adam's apple. She frowned. "What's Jim Towles doing here?" "Who?" "Jim Towles. I think he's the only islander here, besides me." "Strange." "His name is Jim Towles?" Mimi shrugged. "The guy's lucky he has a silly name. It's the most interesting thing about him." "Who is he?" "Owns the island print shop. Lives in a nice house with a big rose garden." "Why's he dressed like an IT consultant?" "He's always been a bit of an odd duck, has all the charm of an actuary." Addie tugged on her arm and nodded toward a man in a top hat with bronze skin and perfectly coiffed hair. "That's Sebastian Palacios, the host from the Godfather reunion." Mimi nodded absently. "Where's Jane?" "He's a game show host, too." Addie plucked a stuffed olive from a platter. "He's on Battle of the Extroverts. You should see some of the wild stuff he gets people to do." "I wonder how Jane knows him." "Who?" "Sebastian Palacios." Addie turned to Mimi. "Are you okay? You seem distracted." Mimi opened her mouth to respond, and a piercing dog bark came out. They both looked down in unison. Two plump dachshunds stood at their feet. The brown one was barking, and the blonde one was quiet, wagging its tail excitedly. "Barnabas Binky," called a sturdily built man wearing chef whites. "So sorry, ladies," he said, running over and picking up the barky one. Addie crouched down to pet the quiet one. "This one hasn't been behaving at all tonight," said the man, patting the head of the growling dachshund in his arms. "I know how you feel," said Addie, looking up at Mimi. "Love their names." "Thank you. Barnabas here is named after my favorite TV character, and that girl there is named after my ex-wife. Aren't you, baby? God rest her soul." "Oh, goodness, I'm sorry," said Addie. "Don't worry, she's not dead, just dead to me," said the man. He was a classic aging beach boy type, with a SoCal lilt to his voice and the weathered complexion of someone who had spent his life outdoors. "Well, you have great taste. I'm a Dark Shadows fan, too. I'm Addie, and this is my grandmother, Rosemary." "I'm Gus," he said, balancing Barnabas in the crook of his arm while extending his hand to offer a weak handshake. "Jane's brother. Nice to meet you both." Mimi's face changed. "You're Jane's brother?" "Guilty as charged. Lending her a hand for a few weeks while she finds a new chef. I used to cook at the Drake Hotel." "Gus," called a Hitchcock blonde with pouty red lips from the other side of the room. She wore a sapphire blue dress and a chignon so tight it pulled at her temples. Approaching them in a huff, she shot Gus a fierce look. "Can I talk to you for a moment?" "Of course," said Gus politely. "Then I've got to get back to the kitchen. Ladies, this is Lillian." She offered Addie and Mimi a thin smile as they introduced themselves, then turned back to Gus, taking him by the elbow. He gave them a little wave as she led him away. Barb reappeared and presented Mimi with a Gibson, garnished with two onions, on a mirrored tray. Mimi looked down at it disapprovingly. "I asked for three onions. Ladies, this is Lillian." She offered Addie and Mimi a thin smile as they introduced themselves, then turned back to Gus, taking him by the elbow. He gave them a little wave as she led him away. Barb reappeared and presented Mimi

for 3 onions. Oh, sorry, madam, I'll... It's fine, said Mimi, taking the drink. Barb offered an apologetic bow and walked away. Mimi, what is going on with you? 2 onions is bad luck. It's the rule of the Gibson. You need to loosen up, said Addie, taking a sip of champagne. It is an odd mix of people here tonight, isn't it? Everyone seems to be looking at each other out of the corners of their eyes. Yeah, like those retail loss prevention cops at Walmart. Addie dipped a shrimp puff and offered it to Mimi. Will you please eat something? Okay, Mimi complied, helping herself to Addie's plate. A man in his 40s, wearing a double-breasted tuxedo and a floppy velvet bow tie, entered the room. Mimi froze. It was Matthew. She had met him a few times in passing when he had been out with Jane on one of her power walks. He had an appealing, boyish quality. Was he aware that his 70-something girlfriend was a conniving grifter? They made eye contact, and his face brightened. Hey, neighbor, he called out as he approached them. Mimi gave a half-hearted wave. Hello, Matthew. I've been looking for you. Well, I mean, I've been looking for Jane. Ah, yes. She should be here any minute. You know her. Always has to make an entrance. Mimi noted how the corners of his mouth were turned up in a smile. But his eyes weren't smiling. This is my granddaughter, Addie. Oh, he said, taking a step back to look at them side by side. I should have seen it sooner. Of course you two were related. Addie exchanged a look with Mimi. It's not just the red hair. You both have the same... It's behind the eyes, he said, pointing at his own. Mimi studied him. How did this innocuous-looking puppy dog end up in a tabloid scandal with his mother-in-law? They stewed in a long, strange silence. Addie shifted her weight from one foot to the other. I love old houses like this. The smell of old books, the art, the furniture. That is my room spray, said a slender woman with deep ebony skin and micro braids arranged in an elegant bun, turning to them and setting her half-finished appetizer plate down on an end table. It evokes the romanticism of wandering among the dancing motes of dust in an old bookshop. Her thick French accent coded each carefully selected word. This is Veronica. Veronica Louboutin, said Matthew. She's a world-famous nose. I create scents that elevate your sense of wonderment and offer nostalgic echoes from the past. Barb passed them, carrying an elaborate tray of crab legs on ice, arranged in a kick line. Addie followed the tray with her eyes. All the food here looks so delicious. Veronica sniffed. I do not eat food that does the can-can. The sound of a fork clinking against glass

0: silence the room. Heads turned toward Matthew, who stood holding a raised coup, his fork in the air, like a maestro brandishing a baton. "Good evening, everyone. The auction is about to begin. But first," he said, gesturing to a group of glass cases and an elaborate wall display of fencing suits and swords, "I want to draw your attention to an array of items that will be auctioned off tonight. Jane's late husband, Nelson, was a collector of many things, but antique weaponry was his one true passion." He walked toward one of the cases and lifted the lid. "Jane hates guns, so this is the only one she'll let me keep in the house. It's an 1874 Colt, open top, pocket revolver," he said, holding it up. "It was once owned by the famous sharpshooter herself, Miss Annie Oakley. Her initials are engraved on the cylinder." "It's tiny," said Lillian. "Is it loaded?" "No, but we keep the bullets in that drawer over there, if you want to try it out." He winked at Lillian and gently handed her the gun. "Here, have a look-see. Rumor has it, Ms. Oakley slept with it under her pillow." Mimi's eyes traveled around the room as Matthew gestured to the display, explaining the history of each item to the group. At first glance, people appeared to be enjoying themselves, but upon closer inspection, the smiles seemed forced. Jim Towles was fascinated by a mace, while Veronica fiddled with a crossbow. It felt performative. Could all of these people be in on this blackmail scheme with Jane somehow? Mimi's molars ground back and forth as she considered the possibility. Addie nodded toward Veronica. "I want that crossbow," she's holding. "It's just like the Aberlest from Fire Emblem." Mimi rolled her eyes. Of course, a place like this would make Addie's childlike imagination run wild. Meanwhile, she was living her own personal nightmare. What could her blackmail payment possibly cover in a place like this? The water bill? She just wanted to get through this ordeal and find an opportunity to talk to Jane. She looked at her wristwatch. It's 7:41. Where is Jane anyway? This is ridiculous. It's like we're all waiting for the Pope. "This is our prized piece," Matthew continued, walking over to the fireplace mantel. A large, shiny knife was mounted on the wall above it. "It's not for sale, I'm afraid. It's from the Kamakura era." Mimi stared at the knife and gasped in recognition. "It has a rather unique pistol grip, jade hilt, inlaid with rubies, just like the one from Memento Mochi." Addie turned and stared at her grandmother as if she'd lost a front tooth. Mimi silently scolded herself. No one needed to know she had been obsessively Googling the this mysterious manja. "Didn't realize you were such a fan, Rosemary," said Matthew, lifting the knife from its display hooks. "Here, you can hold it." He stepped forward and carefully placed it in Mimi's hands. She looked down at it, conscious of his careful eye on her as she handled the weapon. For a moment, she allowed herself to imagine plunging the blade into Jane. She curled her fingers around the smooth hilt. The room stirred, and everyone's heads tilted upward. A bank of bright lights flooded the second-floor balustrade. Jane glided onto the walkway above, and the piano player launched into a lively rendition of "It Had to Be You," heralding her arrival. She turned to slowly descend the curved staircase, revealing a spectacular body-hugging gown with gold beading and an elaborate flapper-style headpiece, adorned with peacock feathers. She was punishingly beautiful. Her lithe figure reminded Mimi of a perfectly proportioned Ionic column, like the one she had seen on a cruise in the Cyclades with Peter. The air seemed to vibrate with electric energy around her. Startled by Jane's sudden appearance, Mimi almost lost her grip on the knife. She fumbled to steady it, and the blade nicked her finger. "Jane," exclaimed Lillian, arms wide, approaching their host for a hug. Mimi looked down at her hand, blood beaded on her right index finger, where she had grabbed the knife blade. The pain signaled a warning to her brain. This night is not going to end well. Chapter 5. Something Unexpected. "Oh, no, Mimi," exclaimed Addie, taking her grandmother's hand to examine the cut. "Are you okay?" Mimi pulled away. "I'm fine." She set the knife down and reached into her carry-all, retrieving a Band-Aid. As she placed it around her finger, she nodded toward Jane. "I see Norma Desmond is here." Jane worked the room, confidence radiating from every pore. Mimi's eyes fastened on her blackmailer. Diamond chandelier earrings swung from her ears as she spoke to each guest, her well-modulated voice making it clear that she was the star of tonight's show, and the rest of them were mere spectators. Was this woman enjoying putting her through this torture? The thought of confronting her was beating inside Mimi's head like a tympani. She could almost feel those manicured claws breaking through her skin. Jane made her way toward them, and Mimi stiffened. "Rosemary, my dear, you know, I've been trying for so long to get you to join the FOJ Club." She turned to Addie and winked. "Friends of Jane." Mimi forced a tight smile. "Been sleeping in a cryo chamber, Jane?" Jane belted out a gusty laugh. "You are just the funniest, Rosemary." "What is your secret?" asked Lillian. "You never age." Like I always say, she said, leaning in toward them conspiratorially, just enjoy life and don't look in the mirror. I'm surprised you can see yourself in a mirror at all, muttered Mimi. Addie gave her an elbow between the ribs. And who is this? This is my granddaughter, Addie, Mimi replied, lips pressed tightly to her teeth. She's the creator of a popular game you might know, Murder Quest. Murderscape, Addie corrected. Oh, wow. I love that game, Jim Towles chimed in. It's so cinematic. What time period is the next mystery going to be set in? Addie smiled uncomfortably. I'm actually not sure. He extended a hand to Addie. Well, it's a pleasure. I'm Jim Towles, proprietor of Towles Print Shop. I do menus, lanyards, brochures, name tags, that sort of thing. I'm also a card-carrying member of Mackinac's Chamber of Commerce. Okay, everyone, said Jane in a breathy voice, relishing the opportunity for drama. This way, she ushered them out into the foyer, and they all followed along like ducklings. We want you to partake in a little tradition we have here at Chez Ireland. She continued, swanning over to a control panel and pressing a button with a flourish. The home's massive front door slowly opened to reveal the freshly salted and shoveled drawbridge about 100 feet away, showcased by floodlights lining both sides. We call it Drinks on the Drawbridge. This ends episode 2 of This Is Not a Game by Kelly Mullen. Thank you so much for listening. We'll continue where we left off in the next episode.
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6: Life is a gift. 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
5: Welcome to the story behind her success. Portraits of women who will inspire you. I am always on the lookout for women who will inspire you. If you're a mom or you hope to be one someday, this episode is for you. Today's guest is the host of the all-new podcast series, That Mom. It's fabulous. Her goal? To help thoughtful, ambitious moms who are devoted to their families also find joy and happiness for themselves. It's easy to feel overwhelmed by daily responsibilities. In fact, it's easy to lose yourself sometimes when you become a mom. And we'll talk about that. That Mom brings these important conversations into the light. Her name, Maria Woods. This is her story. Maria, welcome to my living room.
8: Thank you. I'm happy to be here.
5: I'm so happy to see you, and thanks for having me on your show.
8: I appreciate it.
5: Was there a moment in your own life as a mom when you said to yourself, I'm going to create a way to engage with and inspire other moms? Was it a light bulb moment? Tell me.
8: There was a light bulb moment. I was playing around the idea of living well with a friend of mine who also was in radio, so shares a background with you. And because of this background, he had all this recording equipment, and he said, let's do a podcast. Let's mess around. Maybe we can create something fun. So we did. The idea for me was how to live with more joy, how to have more fun, how to live with positive thoughts that kind of drive you forward in the direction that you really want to go. But when we started playing around together, recording, it didn't really work out according to plan. We were on different pages. And so overnight, we kind of slept on it, and he came back to me and said, wow, you have something to say. We weren't quite a great match for what we want to do. You should have your own podcast. To which I said, no way.
5: Please don't make me do it. Right? Just like the first time I was ever on the radio, I said to my boss, please don't make me do it.
8: Yes. I said, you know, this was supposed to be us. But I took that home with me, and I took a walk on the beach, which is kind of one of my happy places out in nature. And it just came to me that, yes, this podcast could be about motherhood, about redefining motherhood that works for you, finding joy and happiness in that motherhood alongside the chaos. I think so many of us, especially mothers, especially working mothers, high-achieving mothers, were so successful. And in order to do that, we have to keep doing all the things, or so we feel. And we're going and we're going so that we don't drop any balls. And that was me at points in time. And I realized we need to pause and stop the autopilot so that we can figure out what's actually important to us, because it's hard to do everything. Maybe sometimes we can't. Maybe we need to prioritize. And I think getting off autopilot is the first step to creating a life you actually love.
5: I think there's a lot of people listening to us going, yeah, but how do you do that when so many people are depending on you? That's the trick.
8: That's the trick. That's the million-dollar question. And so I'm bringing on a bunch of experts to talk through that. Some of it is a mindset shift, because I think that we're held to an impossible standard in motherhood.
5: Yes.
8: So I think to work full-time like you don't have kids, and to parent also full-time like you don't have work, and to pretend that you don't carry this major mental load burden, we're all doing these things. And so the standard is quite impossible. Recognizing that is the first step that can set you free towards saying, what do I actually want to do? If I'm not going to do it all, if I'm not going to take on what everyone else says I should do, what am I actually going to do?
5: Well, you had a guest on, speaking of that, an expert who described the science of motherhood. She explained that becoming a mother actually changes our brains, our nervous system, our identity. Fascinating information.
8: It really is, because I think Sometimes we talk about this stuff and it's really soft and it feels good, but you're like, okay, is there really something that happens to us when we become mothers? And neuroscience says yes. So she said that with 100% accuracy, you could do a brain scan and determine who was a mother and who wasn't.
6: Really?
8: Yes. And she said matrescence, becoming a mother, is a time in life that's akin to adolescence, with the biological changes, the physiological changes, the identity shifts. But we don't really talk about that all that much. I had never heard the term until recently.
6: Well, I had my son, my first child, very young, and I can remember sitting there in the window in the hospital room when the nurse brought him to me, and she put him in my lap, and I'm holding him, and something switched inside of me, like this brain change that you just described, where I literally would walk in front of a train for this tiny little 7-pound, 4-ounce person. And I'm wondering, how did motherhood change you?
8: For me, it definitely changed me. You know, my life will never be the same. I always wanted to be a mother. I just knew that instinctively since I was a little girl. Then I became what I call a professional auntie of my sister's, my twin sister's children. And becoming a mom all of a sudden was, I mean, I was married and I wanted to be a mom and I was 35.
6: Which they now call a geriatric mother, which
8: yes.
6: Really pisses me off.
8: Yeah, they said that to me as well. So I just felt really ready for it, but yet it was challenging in ways that I didn't expect. So that's the first way that it kind of changed me. And then being that I was 35 and I had lived a lot of life, a good chunk of life, I pursued a career and I had all these fun experiences. And so becoming a mother really changes, I think, your identity, how you see yourself, how I saw myself. And to be quite honest, it changed how I thought about my work and my career. Instead of that being my major identity, I identified a lot more with being a mom. I felt at times that I was pulled in two different directions.
6: Well, now I'll talk about my daughter. I do recall her saying to me, at some point in her 20s or early 30s, before she had her kids, she said, "Mom, I don't want to be you. I don't want to work as hard as you did." And I wonder, in your work now, with some interviews under your belt, talking to young moms and experts, do you think that our view of motherhood has changed generationally?
8: That's a good question. I think mothers today are really under pressure to do it all. I'm about to turn 42. Here I am announcing my age. But
6: looking fabulous, by the way.
8: Thank you. So I grew up in a generation in the 90s when everyone was saying, you can be anything you want. You can be the president. And I loved that idea. And I think it came from this great empowering place of we can do everything we want. And I think the hardest lesson that I've learned in motherhood is that it's just not that easy. I think women can do whatever it is we want to do, whether it's ramping up career after kids, whether it's becoming a stay-at-home mom after kids, whether it's starting a business after kids. So I want moms to live the life that is going to be meaningful to them. But it's much more complicated, I think. The stories were that you can do it all, and there was no mention of the sacrifice or the decisions or the prioritization that might be challenging at times. There was no mention of that.
6: You know, I think my generation crashed through some glass ceilings.
8: Yes.
6: But when we got there, we paid the price.
8: Yes.
6: I don't know that there's any such thing as balance. Do you believe in that? Something's always got to give.
8: I think something always has to give. The more people that I talk to with these interviews under my belt, the more the theme comes up of living in alignment with your values.
6: Yes.
8: And I think your values could change from time to time. When your kids are young, when my kids are young now, 4 and 6, I value spending a lot of time with them. And so I think that's so nuanced and challenging because if you're working like I am, you're looking for flexibility. Maybe balance isn't the right word. At the same time, if we take flexibility, sometimes I'm wondering, ooh, am I giving up that promotion track because I am choosing the role that allows me a little more flexibility. And that is a tough pill for me to swallow at times. However, I just have to remind myself that I am making choices with my priorities in line.
6: How do moms prioritize their happiness without guilt?
8: Oh, that's such a good question. So guilt. I had someone talk to me about guilt. Her name was Dr. Lynn O'Brien Halstein. She's a professor of rhetoric at Boston University. She really said that guilt is a rhetorical strategy meant to keep women feeling that they are responsible if they're working for their work and also for everything required to raise children successfully. So if mothers feel like there's this double standard where you have a full-time job at work and you have a full-time job of mothering, you're not wrong. That there is rhetoric, which means language in the media, in stories we tell ourselves, in TV shows, in magazines, in movies, in our culture, there's stories that are making us feel that way. So I think first, realize that guilt is a rhetorical strategy so that women feel responsible for doing both. And I think that allows you to say, do I want to feel guilty? Not that anyone wants to feel guilty. Do I choose to feel guilty? Am I going to take on this guilt? It makes it just a little bit easier to say, if I can't make pickup every day, that's okay, because it's an impossible standard for moms to work full time and parent full time like they don't have a job. So I am not going to feel guilty about that.
9: You know, one of the things that I can pass along is that experience is a great teacher. And when I look back on my 15 years as a single mom, hardest thing I ever did and what I am most proud of in my life, I wish I'd given myself a break. That's what I would say to any mom who's listening to us with this conversation today, and thanks again for coming, is give yourself a break. You're not going to be perfect every day. You
8: No.
9: are going to fall down. It is in the getting back up again, isn't it?
8: It is. So Karen Johnson says that she used to give herself a break as a stay-at-home mom by swapping with another stay-at-home mom during the day. Or you could do this for dinner. So I think that in your case, being a single mom, if you give yourself the permission to take a break, you can find a way.
9: I created a village. That's what I did. It does take a village to raise a child when you are a single mom. Don't know what I would have done without my friends, my brothers and sisters-in-law. I tell you what I did. I made a decision that I was going to accept help.
8: Yes.
9: When given. Hard thing.
8: Yes.
9: But also, it was humbling to know, and it makes me emotional. I'm not the be-all and the end-all. Just because I'm their mom, these people can offer love, kindness, lessons that maybe I can't offer at this very moment because I'm at work. That was one of the biggest realizations I ever had.
8: And I don't think anyone can do it all alone, even if there are two parents, even if both parents are involved. Step one is learning how to accept help, like you said. Easier said than done, realizing you deserve a break. You don't have to earn it. You just deserve it.
9: Tell us about your career. What do you do?
8: I work in marketing full-time for a big company, and I was on the sales side and then moved to marketing, and I mostly work from home, which has been good to allow that flexibility in motherhood, but I also travel as well and spend some nights away from the kids and rely on my husband and some paid help and my mother-in-law, who's wonderful, to help keep everything together at home.
9: What has been, now you're on the hot seat, what has been maybe the most important change mindset you've made to make this happen?
8: I had a working mother, and I thought that setting an example as a working mother could be a positive example. But I also didn't want to tell my kids if I was traveling that I have to go to work. So I noticed at some point that I was saying that, oh, I have to go to work for a couple days. And then I changed. I said, you know what? I get to go to work for a couple days and work on something that means something to me. And then I'll be back and I'll be so excited to see you. I can't wait to hear about all the things you're going to do when I'm away. And I made a conscious choice to really frame my work as a choice. And I know sometimes working doesn't feel like a choice and it might not be a choice to you. But when it comes to the end of the day, I am privileged enough to have the choice. There's probably some crazy way that I could make it work if I really didn't want to work. But I do enjoy working, and I do enjoy adult time and solving problems and all these things that I get to do at work. So I started framing it to my children as something that I get to do. And I think that's one mindset shift that I've made.
9: You know, I have a quote here from Mother Teresa that I read just this morning before you came here. She said, she gives most who gives with joy. What do you think about that?
8: what that means to me in the context of motherhood and That Mom, the podcast, is really you have to give from a place of love. You have to give from a place of wanting to give. And I think that's a nuance that makes modern motherhood so complicated.
9: Let's dive into your early life, because I do think that our childhood is a very big foundation for who we are. Where do you come from, and can you describe your hometown?
8: So I grew up in Royalston, Massachusetts, which is a very small town. And then we're outside of Boston now, and people in Boston do not know where this is. They're like, oh, that's Western Mass. Technically, it's central Massachusetts, but a very small town. My mother was working. She was a teacher for most of my childhood. And I have a twin sister.
9: Oh, wow. Okay.
8: Yes. We don't look alike, and personalities are very different.
9: So you're fraternal twins.
8: Fraternal twins, correct. And then I have a brother who's 3 years younger. So I grew up with a mother, father, and, you know, I had some great people in my life. My great uncle used to drive us to school, made a big impression on my life. And my mom, interestingly, so she was a public school teacher, and she wasn't a huge fan of the district she was teaching in. So she made a lot of sacrifices with her time and financial resources to really drive the decision to send me to private school, which sounds a little uppity. However, it was really based in like the golden rule and treat people the way you want to be treated. I would say I was exposed to more people of different backgrounds, different racial backgrounds, coming from different countries, having different religious beliefs, you know, versus what I would have seen in my hometown would have been pretty homogenous. So my private school upbringing is interesting. It definitely shaped who I was, but it's not necessarily hoity-toity. It was really granola, we would call it back in the day.
9: Who was your role model when you were growing up, and what did that person teach you?
8: You know, it's funny, in starting this podcast, I mentioned I'm about to turn 42. I don't know why I keep bringing up my age here, but when I was about to turn 41, or on my 41st birthday, I was talking to my mother, and I was saying, I have this crazy idea for this podcast, and I think I'm going to do it. What do you think? And she reminded me, you always looked up to Barbara Walters, which was so hilarious, because I'm like, yes, I did, but I kind of forgot about that for a minute. But I loved watching 60 Minutes and Barbara Walters.
9: Interview programs. And then look at you now.
8: I know. And then I did later. I would watch a lot of Oprah Winfrey.
9: She's my role model.
8: Yeah.
9: Yes, I have pictures of her in my office. Whenever I forget my way for a minute, I just look at that picture. You are quite the student. You have 3 degrees, cultural anthropology, law, business. Where did you get these degrees, and what drove your academic experience?
8: Great question. So cultural anthropology, I received that undergraduate degree from Boston University. I will say again, my mother had a big impact there, and she has a master's degree herself and was an educator. That she got her master's degree actually while we were born, while she was a mother. But she had her master's degree. Her mother was born in 1906 and was a doctor, a psychiatrist, and went to Tufts Medical School. And her father was a principal, an educator.
9: So strong women.
8: Yes. Yeah. And so she came from a family of 7, and everyone went to college. And so that was kind of my mother's point of view, that, you know, education was important, and it was a value unto itself, not because it led somewhere. So I went to Boston University, and I didn't know what to study. But I loved my classes in cultural anthropology, people and culture and how we pass meaning, and studying people from other cultures. And so she said, so just do that. And I'm like, but I don't have a plan. But I can't just do that. You have to declare a major. And she said, well, you don't have to declare a major. I said, but you have to get on track to make sure you graduate. She said, we are paying them. And I was taking out student loans as well. You don't have to decide. Take your time. Do you, be you, she would joke in a very cheesy way that still makes me cringe. She just encouraged me to do what I love to do and don't worry about the rest. And so I think that's unique to have someone saying, just do what it is that feels right.
9: It's a blessing.
8: Yeah. And don't worry about the rest.
9: So law.
8: So I always had this vision. Well, I'd like to go to law school. And so I thought, should I study pre-law? But the truth is, there really is no pre-law. You can take a bunch of classes, like a cultural anthropology with a minor in classical civilizations, which was my minor, is perfectly acceptable to go to law school. So that's what I did. And I loved law school. I don't think that's normal, per se. Hopefully it is to most people who go to law school. I hope there's not people just hating it the whole time. But I loved it.
9: And what about business?
8: Well, I was working while I was going to law school to pay my rent and my bills. And I was working in sales and marketing. And so I said, I think this would be a good add-on. During law, I was doing some like contractual stuff and some international business law stuff. And so to me, law and business didn't seem that separate. And neither did marketing, and neither did branding and connecting people to brands. All just seemed like my area of interest. I think it's hard, even with someone encouraging you, like your mother, to just do what you love to do. I think that is somewhat unusual. And I think that's what I've done in my life. I will tell you, when I was working in law school, most of the young ladies would go into this marketing office, and I did not, because I would pop in to pick up things and organize things and chit chat. And then I would get what I need. And then I would work from home, but really work from law school. I would walk from my law school down to Faneuil Hall and back again in my breaks. And because I was going to law school, they're like, of course you can do that. That's fine. And I would do the work and get things scheduled and figured out. But through that experience, I both looked up to the young ladies who are a little older than me in the office because I thought it was cool. They worked in an office and they had work outfits on and all these things. But I also said, you know, I never want to sit in an office. And this was, oh my gosh, this was the early 2000s. So I graduated law school in 2010, I think December 2010. So people weren't working from home. COVID, you know, wasn't here. But I decided at that point I would always work from home and have flexibility because I could fit in my work in pockets of time. And I was able to do things, I think, basically working almost full time and going to law school full time and taking business classes at night. I was able to do all of that because I had the flexibility to work and send emails and do these things whenever I could.
9: Next three questions I ask everybody who is a guest on the show. When an obstacle is in your path, how do you get around it?
8: I love thinking outside the box. For better or worse, I've had good success with begging for forgiveness instead of asking for permission.
9: What's the best piece of advice you've ever received, and can you pass that along to our listeners today? It can be personal or professional.
8: Oh, the best piece of advice. Do what you love and follow your passion, arcing back to some of the things that we just spoke about.
9: Final question. Success is not easily defined, but because it is the title of the show, here's the question. Right now, in this chapter of your life, what does success mean to you?
8: Success to me means every day living out my priorities, the things that I say mean to me, time with my kids, time on this That Mom passion project, things that matter to me. And with that, I think, comes living a life that I enjoy, a life that's worth living, because you're in alignment with the things that matter most to you.
9: I want to say thank you so much for coming all this way to sit with me in my living room today. Maria Woods, thank you.
8: Thank you. I'm humbled to be on your show.
9: And that's the story behind her success for this week. My thanks to Maria Woods, host of the new podcast series, That Mom. Follow her on Instagram at @thatmom_the podcast and check out her fabulous website for all the links you need, thatmompodcast.com. And thank you all so much for listening. 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And remember, when we lift each other up, we all rise. What's your story? I can't wait to hear it.

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1: Hello, everyone, and welcome once again. You have found the Boston Globe Flashback program here at the Talking Information Center. My name is Doug. I'm here normally here with my pal Rod, but Rod is not here today, so he can't say hello, Rod, as he normally does. So, as you know, in this program, we go back into time through the pages of the Boston Globe archives. The Globe goes back over 120 years, and so we go back into time. We take a snapshot of what's going on a particular day to see what life was like way back when. Today, we're going back to the Boston Daily Globe of Thursday morning, October 20th of 1955. That's when the paper cost 5 cents. And, you know, there wasn't a really big thing going on here, but there were a lot of little things that were going on. For instance, the headline of the paper, Martin sees chance for Ike to run. Ike meaning, of course, President Dwight Eisenhower was president at the time, but he was recovering from a heart attack, and there was some concern over whether or not he was going to run for re-election. Well, this story from Washington says that, let's see as we scroll over here, Representative Joseph W. Martin Jr., Republican of Massachusetts, the House Republican leader, said today President Eisenhower would not fail to run for a second term if he considered the call was absolutely necessary from the standpoint of national and world security. Martin said he is confident the president is going to get fully well. He disclosed to a few reporters gathered in his office at the Capitol and that the Denver White House informed him a couple of weeks ago that signs point to a full recovery by the president from his September 24th heart attack. Martin came close to a flat declaration that, in his opinion, President Eisenhower would consent to run for re-election, but stopped just short of that. All right. So that is one of the things that was concerning at that time. And, of course, in the front page, at that time, there was a lot of hubbub, if you will, about the royal family, the British royal family, to be specific. And there's a big picture of Queen Mother Elizabeth and Princess Margaret on the front page of the paper, October 20th, 1955. And the headline is, Princess All Family Dine with Bishops. Primate who opposes wedding host Margaret too busy to see Peter. Dateline is London. Princess Margaret looking her loveliest amid the nationwide clamor over her romance dined tonight with the Archbishop of Canterbury. The Church of England primate speaks for all Anglican churchmen who frown on her romance with Peter Townsend. The 25-year-old Margaret, resplendent in an ivory satin gown and sparkling tiara, joined her sister Queen Elizabeth and others of the royal family in meeting 40 bishops of the church, the Archbishop of Wales, and the Primus of the church in London at dinner in Lambeth Palace. The palace is the 68-year-old Archbishop's London residence. The dinner, attended also by Queen Mother Elizabeth and the Duke of Edinburgh, followed a service rededicating a palace chapel rebuilt from wartime bombing. For the first time in this hectic week, Margaret apparently missed seeing her 40-year-old divorced war hero. He spent the day riding in the country and tonight visited an hour with Major Eric Penn, nephew of a close friend of the royal family. So, also on the front page, another story about Princess Margaret and her dalliances with Peter Townsend. And the headline is, Princess may be named Caribbean Governor General. And this is by Dorothy McArdle, the Dateline Washington. Princess Margaret's trip to the British West Indies last February had more purpose to it than met the eye of the unromantic. She was inspecting her, quote-unquote, future job. If and when she marries the man she loves, Group Captain Peter Townsend. From a source right out of Balmoral Castle in Scotland, from which Queen Elizabeth II returned to London yesterday, came word that Margaret is slated to become the first woman Governor General of England's Caribbean Islands if she weds the man of her choice. Like her Uncle David before her, who became governor of the Bahamas when he gave up the throne of England to marry the divorced Wallace Simpson, Princess Margaret, as the bride of a divorced man, might have to leave England too, but her exile might very well carry with it a much more important assignment than that given the ex-King Edward, now Duke of Windsor. If Parliament federates the British West Indies, as is expected, Princess Margaret could well become the first governor of the Federation. All right. So that's all on the front page. Also on the front page, there's an ad, interesting ad, for a rodeo with Roy Rogers, King of the Cowboys, and his horse, Trigger, at Boston Garden. Now, that's on the front page. Let's go to the second page, where there's a story about that very same rodeo as we click here and scroll up here. Let's scroll to the top of the page. It's a kind of a slow process here. And the headline, 8,000 thrilled by rodeo tests and Roy Rogers. The 25th annual World Championship Rodeo opened at Boston Garden last night with more than 200 cowboys participating in many spectacular events. The feature attraction was the celebrated King of the Cowboys, Roy Rogers, and his famous movie horse, Trigger. A skillful demonstration of popular dance steps was cleverly executed by Trigger before an enthralled crowd of nearly 8,000. Roy, together with Dale Evans, Pat Brady, and the Sons of the Pioneers, sang Texas Plains, The Bible Tells Me So, Tumbling Tumbleweed, Happy Trails to You, and The Yellow Rose of Texas. Calf roping contests, bronc busting, and bareback riding rounded out the show. During the bronc riding, Johnny Matheson of Fort Worth was thrown from his mount and received a gash over his right temple that required 3 stitches. He also suffered several cracked ribs. Buck Boyce of Havre, Montana, won the steer wrestling in 6.2 seconds. Wayne Donovan of Westmoreland, Kansas, and Bill Hogue of Holtville, California, tied for second at 6.8 seconds. Bareback bronc riding, won by Boyce Haver of Montana. All right. Performances will be held each evening at 8:30. Matinees on Sundays at 1:30 and at 5 p.m. So, big rodeo. It bought the old Boston Garden. The old Boston Garden, of course, was torn down some years ago to make way for the new garden. All right, that was going on then. Now, let's go to page 3, shall we? And the headline here, labor never had it so good, Nixon asserts. Dateline here is New York. Vice President Richard M. Nixon said tonight, the American working man never fared better than he has under the dynamic conservatism of the Eisenhower administration. American wage earners today have more jobs at higher wages with greater purchasing power and less strikes than at any time in history, and they have peace to boot, Nixon said in a speech before the New York group of the Investment Bankers Association of America. The Eisenhower program, he added, is based on the principle of the federal government working in partnership with private enterprise and state and local government. We believe the way to real progress and prosperity is through programs which rely primarily on private rather than government enterprise. All right. Let's go to the next page. There's a big ad on the next page that I think is kind of interesting. This is, of course, from an airline that that no longer exists. A lot of airlines no longer exist. But there's a big ad on page 4, October 20th of 1955. The ad reads, "Never before such luxury aloft, Eastern's Golden Falcon." And this is Eastern Airlines, the DC-7B, newest, fastest, quietest, most luxurious airliner in the world. Of course, it is a prop plane with propellers. It is not a jet. Only Eastern flies the Golden Falcon to Miami in 5 hours with one stop. 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Of course, Eastern Airlines no longer exists. They went out of business. Fastest, quietest, most luxurious airliner in the world. Of course, it is a prop plane with propellers. It is not a jet. Only Eastern flies the Golden Falcon to Miami in 5 hours with one stop. Departure at 9:30 a.m.

Eastern Airlines no longer exists. They went out of business, well, some years ago. I think it was the 1990s. I have to check on that. All right. Going to page 5. And there's a review. There's a television review on page 5. And the reason why I bring this up is because this particular program that was reviewed and did not get a very good review was a very famous program that went on to become an icon. This is TV Notebook by Mary Kremen. And it says, Mickey Mouse Club Jumble, no credit to Disney. And her review is the following. It is curious that Walt Disney would cloud a fine reputation with anything as inferior as the Mickey Mouse Club. Even the title is misleading. Instead of cartoons featuring Mickey, the format is a time-wasting jumble of one or two less-than-mediocre vaudeville acts and a series of so-called newsreels dedicated to you, the leaders of the 21st century. After considerable fanfare about the news of the day being garnered from across the seven seas, the filmed news clips actually turned out to show a teenage girl leading her Shetland pony into an English movie and an obviously posed shot of boys panning for gold at Clear Creek, Colorado. Oh, yes, a few 11-year-olds were caught at Jones Beach paddling backwards in tire tubes. Every once in a while, the scene shifted back to what was supposed to be the Mickey Mouse Clubhouse. The members milling around ranged all the way from attractive, smiling youngsters to young men old enough to know better than be seen wearing skull caps with standout Mickey Mouse ears. It was almost closing time before one brief animated cartoon came on screen. So, this was not a very good review of the Mickey Mouse Club, which was on television for several years and was a big hit and helped, really propel the Disney company to become a very prominent company. And, of course, one of the Mouseketeers, Annette Funicello, went on to make several movies. But Mary Kremen, in her TV notebook, did not like this new program called the Mickey Mouse Club, which went on to become an icon of television in America. Also on page 5, if I can find it, and again, this is October 20th of 1955, there's a small story here, and it reads, Parking Miscue Revealed Husband Already Married. A little white line disclosed her husband's past and won an annulment for Mrs. Anna F. Menzies of Pompey Street, Roxbury, yesterday in Suffolk Probate Court. Mrs. Menzies told Judge Robert G. Wilson, Jr., that she married Norman Menzies of Chestnut Street, Chelsea, July 19, 1954, at Seabrook, New Hampshire. They went to live on Springwood Avenue in Stoughton, she said. 6 days after their marriage, she drove downtown to shop, but parked the car across a white line. The police chief came up to give me a tag and asked my name and address. When I told him I was Mrs. Menzies from Springwood Ave, he told me my husband was married to another woman and that I had better leave him, Mrs. Menzies testified. When she asked her husband, they argued, she said she learned her husband had married Mrs. Edith B. Menzies of Sumner Street, East Boston, at Malden, July 28th of 1939. Mrs. Edith Menzies later obtained a divorce. Court records showed the divorce was not final at the time Menzies married Anna. Surprise, surprise, your husband is already married. Let's go to page 9, shall we? We talked about President Eisenhower recovering from a heart attack. And there is a small story on page.

0: 9, saying Ike paints picture of mountain scene. The dateline is Denver. President Eisenhower improved today to the extent that he was able to resume one of his favorite hobbies, painting. The chief executive started a small oil painting on a Rocky Mountain landscape, of a Rocky Mountain landscape, while sitting up in an easy chair in his hospital room. He used an easel which Mrs. Eisenhower gave him on his 65th birthday last Friday, and he copied from a colored print of a mountain scene his staff had taken from a magazine. So again, President Eisenhower was recovering from a heart attack, and at least this was, well, fortunate that he seems to be getting better because he's going back to his painting. Now, there is a big, at least now, transportation story on page 11 on October 20th of 1955 in the Boston Globe. First of all, there is a picture of a new highway, and that highway is Route 128, which is well known as skirting the Metro West area of Boston. And the caption in the picture says, Route 128 section opens. The southbound roadway of Route 128 south of Route 9 in Needham will open to traffic today at 12:15 p.m. The three-mile-long section connects Route 128 in Wellesley to the route in Dedham at Great Plain Avenue. Of course, the establishment of Route 128, very big in terms of transportation in the greater Boston area. And there is a story that goes with it. It says, Needham section of Route 128 opens this afternoon. The southbound roadway of Route 128 in Needham, south of Route 9, will be open to traffic at 12:15 p.m. today, State Public Works Commissioner John A. Volpe announced last night. John Volpe went on to become governor of Massachusetts in the 60s, and also I believe he was the first Secretary of Transportation in Washington. The roadway, just under 3 miles long, will connect with existing Route 128 in Wellesley at Route 9 and continue to Great Plain Avenue in Dedham. The northbound lane, which has been handling two-way traffic, will then handle northbound traffic only. The Wellesley-Needham section, a $4.8 million project, will be completed in December. It is one of five sections now under construction south of Route 9 at a contract cost of $14 million. The newly opened section consists of three 13-foot travel lanes and a 10-foot breakdown lane for stopping in each direction. This was a big deal when Route 128 was created west of Boston because in the coming years it became a center of growth for high-tech industries. In fact, at one point it was called America's Technology Highway. There still are high-tech companies there, but, well, not as much as there was in the past. They've all gone to California and south. Anyway, let's continue on to, oh, yeah. You know what? This is kind of interesting. It's about nuclear fission. At the time, of course, nuclear power really had not been developed as yet, and the atom bomb had been used during World War II. But it's kind of interesting here in that there's a story about nuclear fission aids food study industry hears. This is kind of unusual. Foodstuffs of the future may be produced photosynthetically in the same way plants combine sunlight, water, and carbon for nourishment, the Atomic Energy Commission's chief biologist declared last night. Dramatic advances in food technology and research are being spurred by the use of nuclear fusion, says Dr. Paul B. Pearson. He told a three-day symposium on the applications of atomic energy in the food and food processing industry meeting at the Sheraton Plaza. Please excuse me, I've been talking for a long time today, and my voice is kind of wearing out. Anyway, radioisotopes may hold the key to nature's secret of photosynthesis, Dr. Pearson said. Knowledge of this technique could allow scientists to chemically produce edible energy in the form of starches, sugars, fats, and proteins. Researchers using radioactive carbon have gone a long way toward unraveling this mystery of nature, Pearson said. Earlier, President William E. Barber, Jr. of Tracer Lab Incorporated, symposium sponsor, outlined startlingly improved techniques of food preservation through atomic radiation, allowing storage at room temperature for long periods of time. Irradiated foods such as potatoes and apples have been stored at room temperature for months without spoiling, loss of color, taste, or nutritional value, Barber said. Well, we now know you don't want to have radiation in anything because that is not good for you. But at the time, they were experimenting with this, thinking that this was some new technology that could be very beneficial to mankind. It was not. Now, also, we've talked about a lot about President Eisenhower's heart attack. Also on this particular page, page 29, a small story, Dr. White leaving for Denver Friday to examine Ike. Boston cardiologist Dr. Paul Dudley White, very famous person, by the way, very well-known in the medical fields and in Boston, will leave for Denver Friday at midnight to examine President Eisenhower again. A special Air Force transport will take the noted heart specialist to Fitzsimmons Army Hospital, where Dr. White will confer with the president's medical staff and examine Mr. Eisenhower again. As chief consultant, Dr. White has been in constant daily contact with the president's staff of doctors since the heart attack occurred. So people still very concerned about President Eisenhower's health, and a famous doctor from Boston going to Denver where the president was in the hospital to examine him. Let's see, what else? Let's go back a little bit to page 13. This was the 50s, and people were not obsessed, but space flight was talked about. And, of course, we didn't put anyone in space until the 60s. So it was several years hence, and of course we put astronauts on the moon, 1969. Well, there's a story here in the paper of October 20th of 1955. Reds pouring funds into spaceship partially built, and the deadline is Washington. Russia started building a spaceship early this year and plans to spend about $20 million on the project, Aero Digest magazine said today. The Aviation Engineering magazine said the Soviet government has completed two of the three rockets that will power the ship, and together they are 150 feet long. The third and final rocket will add 50 more feet to the vehicle. Alfred J. Zaringer, president of the American Astronautical Society, said in a brief article. Zaringer said the first Soviet satellite vehicle will weigh between 75 and 100 tons and will have a range of 1,800 miles. Zaringer, who is also president of the American Rocket Company, said he received the information on Russian activity from visits with scientists and friends behind the Iron Curtain, and by monitoring shortwave radio reports from Russia. The United States recently announced plans to launch a space satellite about the size and weight of a basketball. There has been no indication, however, as to the size and weight of the three-stage rocket, which will send the satellite more than 200 miles into space. United States scientists have estimated the project's cost at around $10 million. So they're talking about spaceflight then. Hadn't happened yet, but they're talking about it. Something else I found interesting, the value of the Canadian dollar, which now and for years has also been much less than the U.S. dollar. Well, back in 1955, it was even with U.S. money. It had just become so. The Canadian dollar, worth more than the United States dollar for 3.5 years, slipped back to an even footing with Uncle Sam's currency today. All right. We're going to have to wrap it up. That's it for Thursday, October 20th, 1955. 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
15: 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I'm Laura Kerrigan, your director. Before tonight's story begins, I'd like to thank the volunteers, sponsors, and donors who generously make all of our programming possible. We are especially grateful to the Abington, Brockton, Duxbury, East Bridgewater, Everett, Hanover, Hingham, Marshfield, Plymouth, Quincy, and Scituate Cultural Councils for sponsoring this year's radio theater season. Tonight, we take you into the world of Gunsmoke, broadcast from 1952 to 1961 and set in Dodge City, Kansas, during the cattle drive era of the 1870s. The series captured an American West still raw, restless, and unforgiving. Gunsmoke was a Western for adults. There were no singing cowboys. No tidy endings, only flawed, desperate people struggling to survive on the frontier. Matt Marshall Dillon stood at the center of it all, a lonely, weathered lawman shaped by hardship. And Miss Kitty? Well, there was a lot of speculation about her profession. And as Time magazine famously observed in 1959, she's obviously not selling chocolate bars. Tonight's episode, Chester's Dilemma, was broadcast on CBS Radio back on January 31st, 1960. In this episode, Chester, Matt Dillon's loyal and good-hearted sidekick, has fallen for pretty Edna Walston. But does the object of Chester's affection want more than just his attention? Well, stay tuned, partner, because it's time for Gunsmoke.

Around Dodge City and in the territory on west, there's just one way to handle the killers and the spoilers. And that's with a U.S. Marshal and the smell of gun smoke.

0: Gunsmoke, the story of the violence that moved west with young America, and the story of a man who moved with it.
1: I'm that man, Matt Dillon, United States Marshal. The first man they look for, and the last they want to meet. It's a chancy job, and it makes a man watchful and a little lonely.
2: I sure can't find your order, Miss Kitty.
3: Don't worry about it, Mr. Jonas.
2: I saw Edna getting the things together, but what she did with them?
3: Mr. Jonas, I don't mind waiting.
2: Well, it bothers me. She should be here till 5 o'clock. But no, every afternoon come 4:30, she has to run off to the boarding house, change her clothes, comb her hair, and freshen up, as she keeps saying.
3: Well, if she's not a good worker, why do you keep her on?
2: No, I didn't say that. She's a fine worker. And smart and pretty. Why, in the short time she's been here, she's cleaned that end of the store there from top to bottom. And everybody likes her. As a matter of fact, I'd hate to lose her.
3: Lose her?
2: Well, she keeps talking about San Francisco like it's the land of Canaan, and she couldn't wait to get there.
3: Maybe it's only talk.
2: Nah, I don't think so. She's too took up with the idea. And I get the notion that Dodge is just the place she ran out of money. And as soon as she saves up enough, she'll be on her way.
3: Did she ever tell you where she's from?
2: A farm someplace in Ohio, I think. She keeps saying how she misses the excitement of New York City and the opera and all. But then one day, we got talking about hogs and milk cows, and she let it slip. Almost bit her tongue off after she said it.
3: You think she's ashamed of being raised on a farm?
2: Nah, it ain't that. It's more like she was scared. Like she had to keep it a secret.
4: I'm back, Mr. Jonas. I'll just tie up the counter and... Miss Kitty.
3: Hello, Edna. My, you look pretty.
4: Why, thank you.
2: Miss Kitty is waiting for her order, Edna.
4: Oh, I've got it all wrapped and sitting on the counter here.
3: That was very thoughtful. Mr. Jonas was just...
4: Oh, I knew you'd be in, so I told Mr. Jonas rather than have you wait, I'd get it ready, and he could give it to you. Here you are.
5: Miss Edna, it's almost 5 o'clock. Are you...
6: Oh, Miss Kitty.
3: Hello, Chester.
4: I'm all ready, Mr. Proudfoot. Oh, you'll have to forgive the way I look, but I have been working all day, and a person does get a little wilted.
6: Yes, ma'am.
4: Oh, well, shall we go? See you in the morning, Mr. Jonas.
2: All right, Edna.
4: Nice seeing you, Miss Kitty.
3: Nice seeing you. And you too, Chester.
6: Yes, it was. Very nice.
3: Mr. Jonas, I think you're wrong.
2: About what?
3: San Francisco. I think Dodge City is as far west as Edna plans to get.
4: I've just been trained for the most exciting thing, Mr. Proudfoot, don't you? All that black smoke and the huffing and puffing and the way the whistle screams. Oh, it's like a big wild animal or a dragon.
5: Well, now, I've never quite thought of it that way.
4: Oh, would you mind, Mr. Proudfoot, if I just held on to your arm till it leaves?
6: Oh, well, no. Not if you're really scared.
4: Oh, my, but you're strong.
6: Well, I...
4: Oh, and you must be very brave, too, working with Marshal Dillon the way you do, fighting Indians.
6: Well, we don't fight many Indians.
4: Oh, and capturing rustlers and horse thieves and train robbers.
6: Well, every once in a while we...
4: Oh, I bet you've saved his life lots of times.
6: Mr. Dillon, he has a way of looking after himself.
5: It is pretty exciting.
4: Oh, it certainly is.
7: Here's the marshal's mail, Chester.
5: Oh, thank you, Charlie. I'm just coming in to get it.
7: You think you and your pretty little helper can carry all that all by yourselves?
5: Oh, sure, Charlie. This little bit is... Oh, I think we'll manage all right. Oh, Charlie sure is a kidder.
4: Oh, I'll bet there are real important things in those letters.
5: Oh, once in a while there is. Don't seem to be much today, though. Just three wanted circulars and...
4: Oh, could I see one of them?
5: Well, I guess there ain't no harm. They're going to be posted anyways. Here.
4: Texas Sam? Oh, what a mean, terrible-looking person.
5: Now, that's not a real good... picture of him. He's really...
4: Oh, don't show me the others. I don't want to know about such people.
5: Well, all right, but you asked.
4: But I would like to see those envelopes.
5: Now, Miss Edna, the U.S. mail is sort of secret, like.
4: Oh, Chester, just let me look. Oh, my, the Department of the Interior in Washington, D.C., and the U.S. Marshal's Office in St. Louis. Oh, my, all that important mail. It is a responsibility, isn't it?
5: I think I better walk you home now, so I can take the mail to the office. Mr. Dillon likes to look at it before he goes to supper.
4: Chester?
5: Yes, ma'am?
4: Oh, this boardwalk's terribly rough. Would you mind if I took your arm?
5: Oh, no, no.

0: You sure that's the move you want to make?
1: I guess so.
0: That makes three games in a row, and I suppose I should feel flush with victory, but I find it absolutely no satisfaction in beating a half-hearted opponent.
1: What are you talking about?
0: What's your problem?
1: There's no problem, Doc.
0: Come on, out with it.
1: Well, you'll know sooner or later anyway. It's Chester.
0: Chester?
1: Has he been up to see you?
0: No, why? Is he sick?
1: Well, something's wrong with him.
0: Well, what are his symptoms? What does he do?
1: Nothing.
0: Well, then, what makes you think...
1: Those are his symptoms. He doesn't do anything. When he's here, he walks around with a blank expression. He doesn't hear anything I say. This place hasn't been swept in a week. I've made the coffee for 2 days. And day before yesterday, that drifter we had in the cell, he didn't get any supper.
0: That doesn't sound like Chester.
1: Well, that's what I'm talking about. You have any idea what might be bothering him?
0: As a matter of fact, I do. The only thing that amazes me is that it hasn't happened long before this.
1: Well, what is it?
0: Chester is a victim of your ingratitude.
1: Oh, now, Doc.
0: That may sound silly, but it's a fact.
1: Look, Doc,
0: No. You listen. You ask my opinion, and I'm going to give it to you. I've seen cases like this before. A man goes on year after year doing his job, then suddenly one day he asks himself, why? Sure, he gets paid for it, but he has to feel that he's doing what he's doing is important, that the person he works for appreciates his efforts. He doesn't, all the spunk goes out of him, and he begins to think maybe he should find something else to do.
1: You mean Chester's thinking about quitting?
0: I wouldn't be a bit surprised. Tell me, when was the last time you said something nice to him?
1: Something nice? Look, I can't run this office like a Sunday school. If I have to pat Chester on the back every time he
0: does... All right. You asked me and I told you. Just go on like you have been. No word of thanks. No praise. Barking orders. Expecting things to be done day after day.
1: Well, maybe you're right.
0: You certainly wouldn't want to lose a man like Chester because of your own stubbornness.
1: No, I wouldn't. Doc, it takes a real friend to be honest with a man the way you just were.
0: That's all right, Matt. That's what friends are for. Now... how about another game of checkers? And this time, see if you can give me a little competition.
2: There she goes.
3: Yep, there goes that old dragon.
2: Oh, it sure is exciting.
3: It sure is. Well, we better go to the depot and pick up the mail. Old Charlie must have it sorted by now. To get it to Mr. Dillon so we can look at it before supper.
2: Oh, you'll have time to walk home with me now, won't you?
3: Well, sure. I didn't mean that. I just meant...
4: I see you got your pretty little helper with you again, Chester.
3: I sure have.
4: It kind of brightens things up to have her come in with you every afternoon the way she does.
3: Is the mail sorted, Charlie?
4: Of course it is.
3: Well, could I have it then, please?
4: Here.
3: Thank you, Charlie. We'll see you tomorrow.
4: See you tomorrow, both of you.
2: You know, Chester, you're the nicest person I ever met.
3: I am? Well, that's that.
2: Oh, it's true. And I'll tell you something else.
3: What?
2: Well, this is a secret. Lean over so I can whisper it in your ear.
3: Well, just say it. Nobody can hear.
2: Lean over. That's what I think of you, Chester.
3: Well, now, ma'am, Miss Edna, that's very, I don't think Front Street is the place to,
2: Oh, it's all right, Chester. I don't care who knows.
3: I think I better take you home, huh? On account of Mr. Dillon will be mad if he don't get his mail.
2: Oh, it must be very important mail tonight. Let me see.
3: You know, you shouldn't do that, Miss Edna.
2: Oh, I know. The United States mail is sacred, and it's your job to protect it.
3: Please, give it to me, Miss Edna.
2: One from the Department of the Army, a circular, a catalog of firearms and ammunition, another circular, a letter from Ohio. Oops, I dropped that silly old catalog.
3: I'll get it.
2: Oh, I'm sorry.
3: It ain't hurt none. It's the new catalog I sent for.
2: Oh, here are the letters.
3: Thank you. Miss Edna.
2: Well, what's the matter?
3: There was another letter here.
2: There was?
3: Now, you know there was. You had it right in your hand. There it is.
2: Where, Chester?
3: You stuck it in your shirt waist there.
2: Well, what makes you so sure that's your letter?
3: Well, it has to be.
2: Mr. Proudfoot, are you accusing me of stealing a silly old letter?
3: Well, no, ma'am. I suppose it could have got there by accident,
2: but... If you're so sure, why don't you just take it away from me?
3: Well,
2: but if you try, I'd scream like anything, and everybody in Dodge would think that Chester Proudfoot was a big, nasty old brute. Oh!
3: Miss Edna! Miss...

0: Good morning, Chester.
1: Good morning, Mr. Dillon. Sorry I didn't get you breakfast this morning.
0: Why, every man has the right to sleep late now and then. And I think it's kind of good to eat breakfast out once in a while anyway.
1: I didn't close my eyes until after sunup, Mr. Dillon. I just tossed and turned, tossed.
0: You know, I think you've been working too hard, Chester. I think you should take a couple of days. Pack your saddlebag, take your fishing pole, ride out, and just loaf a little. Remember that little stream that cuts off at the Arkansas?
1: I remember it, Mr. Dillon. I just couldn't do that.
0: Well, I can manage without you here for a couple of days.
1: Mr. Dillon, if you want me to go away, you don't have to be nice about it. I understand.
0: Chester, I didn't say I want you to go away.
1: You said you could manage without me.
0: For 2 days. I figured you needed a rest, a change. You know, you got a tough job. I've got a tough job. Any marshal has. If he doesn't have help he can count on, his job is twice as tough. Now, you're a good assistant. You're loyal. You're dependable. And when you're covering my back with a rifle or a shotgun, I don't worry about what's behind me. I can think about what's in front of me.
1: Mr. Dillon?
0: Shut up. I'm not finished yet. Now, when I'm out on the prairie 4 or 5 days, a week at a time, I got to have a companion I can stand to live with. Well, most of the time, I can stand you. Now, does that sound like I'm trying to get rid of you? Well, does it?
1: No, sir. Thank you very much. You just helped me make up my mind about something very important.
0: All right, then. Now, make up your mind to clean up this rat's nest from top to bottom before I get back. I'm going to the Long Branch.
1: Yes, sir, Mr. Dillon.
0: I don't know, Kitty. I guess I was pretty hard on him, but, well, maybe it helped. Anyway, sweet-talking him seemed to make him feel worse.
2: And that was Doc's idea, huh?
0: Yeah. He figured Chester needed some encouragement.
2: And what did you figure?
0: Well, nothing. I'm just tired of him mooning around like a lovesick calf, neglecting his work.
2: You said it. I didn't.
0: Said what?
2: Mooning like a lovesick calf.
0: Oh, nah. Kitty. Chester?
2: Who? You men. You get so wound up in your own little world, you don't see any of the interesting things that go on. I suppose now you're going to tell me you've never even heard of Edna Wallstrom.
0: Well, sure, she's the little girl Jonas hired to work in the store. Came to town a couple of weeks
2: ago. Well, she's not exactly a little girl. She's 22 if she's a day. She's very cute. And she set her cap for
0: Chester. Kitty, Chester isn't the kind to go chasing after
2: girls. I said she set her cap for him. She's got it all planned. She gets off work at 5, Chester meets her at the store, they walk down to the depot to wait for the 5:15, pick up the mail, and he walks her home.
0: And that's all?
2: That's all. It seems to be enough to keep him completely dazed all the next morning and afternoon.
0: Well, what do you know?
2: Well, speak of the devil.
1: Mr. Dillon?
0: Well, Chester, Miss Wallstrom?
3: Marshall?
0: I think you know Miss Kitty Russell.
3: Oh, yes, I do. Good evening, Miss Kitty.
1: Evening, Miss Kitty.
2: Well, won't you sit down?
1: We'll sit, but we're not going to drink. Miss Wallstrom has something to tell you, Mr. Dillon.
2: Well, in that case, I'll leave you three alone.
3: Oh, no, please stay, Miss Kitty. I don't mind.
0: Well, what is it?
3: I'm under arrest, Marshal.
0: What?
3: Chester arrested me for tampering with the U.S. mail.
1: Well, you didn't open the letter, Miss Edna, so that just makes it interfering instead of tampering.
0: That's still a pretty serious charge, Miss Wallstrom.
3: Oh, I know that now, Marshal, but I didn't really believe Chester until he showed it to me in a book. And he said he liked me very much, but if he didn't arrest me, he would be even guiltier than I am. Because it wouldn't be loyal to you, and that a marshal has to be able to trust his assistant in everything.
0: Well, who is this letter addressed to?
3: To you, Marshal. Here it is. It's from Mr. Gruber, back on a farm near Akron, Ohio. And it's all a lie!
0: Well, if you haven't opened it, how do you know it's a lie?
1: Well, Mr. Dillon, this Mr. Gruber wrote to Miss Edna about a week ago. I told her what he was going to do if she didn't get on the next train back to Ohio.
0: Well, let's find out.
1: If you'd only told me about this, Miss Edna, instead of trying to steal the letter.
3: Oh, I just didn't know what to do, Chester. I thought if the marshal didn't know about it, old Mr. Gruber would leave me alone.
4: Well, I know.
0: Miss Wallstrom, did you steal $200 from this Mr. Gruber?
3: No, sir, Marshal, I didn't. He gave it to me. It was a loan.
0: But he says here you signed a confession.
3: That's not true. Well, maybe it was a confession, but he told me I was signing a note.
0: And you're telling me the truth now?
3: Yes, sir, I am.
0: Well, we'll find out who's lying tomorrow.
1: What do you mean, Mr. Dillon?
0: Gruber's getting into Dodge at 10 tomorrow morning.
3: Are you going to put me in jail, Marshal?
0: No, you just stay on at the boarding house tonight, but right after breakfast tomorrow, you'd better show up at my office.
3: I certainly will. And, Marshal, if you can't make that mean old man tell the truth, I will.
5: When somebody breaks the law, they should be in jail.
0: Well, that may be true, Mr. Gruber, but this jail wasn't built for women. And I'm still not sure the law was broken.
5: You got my letter. I sent you her confession.
0: Yes, I know. And if you filed a complaint back in Ohio, I can hold her here in Dodge until they send someone to take her back.
5: But I'm already here. I will take her back.
0: Mr. Gruber, the law just doesn't work that way.
5: But why do you think I came? Why do you think I spent all that money?
0: I don't know. You say she stole $200. This trip must have cost you twice that much already.
5: That's right. And it would be worth every penny and more.
0: But why?
5: Because of that old fool Gruber.
0: What?
5: I'm sick and tired of being that old fool Gruber. Let's all laugh at that old fool Gruber. Everybody gets the best of that old fool Gruber. Well, this time, Gruber's going to win. This time, I'm going to laugh. They'll see another... Who is this?
0: Well, this is my assistant, Chester Proudfoot.
5: Oh.
0: Chester, this is Mr. Gruber from Ohio.
4: I know. Here's a telegraph, Mr. Dillon, from the Akron Police.
5: Now we'll see if old Gruber's so foolish.
0: You've read it, Chester?
4: Yes, sir. I did.
5: Now you read it, Marshal. Go ahead.
0: Complaint against Edna Wallstrom filed here by Hans Gruber, January 10. Charge, theft. If presently in your city, please apprehend and hold for extradition.
5: So now I want her arrested.
4: She's no criminal, Mr. Dillon.
5: You think not?
4: No, I don't. She's a real fine person. And if she did something wrong, she must have had a real good reason.
0: Chester.
4: I'm sorry, Mr. Dillon, but I'm real upset.
5: Now, you look here, young fella.
4: No, you look here. I think Miss Edna is a fine person, and I just won't believe she'd do anything real bad like stealing your money. She works hard. She's nice. And she's pretty. And she wouldn't do a thing like that.
5: You've got a lot to learn, young fella.
4: That may be, but there's one thing I know. You say one mean thing about her when she gets here, if you try to scare her one little bit, it's going to make me madder than I am now.
5: Are you threatening me?
0: Chester, nobody's going to intimidate her. I'll see to that. Now, you calm down, and I promise you we'll get to the bottom of this just as soon as we...
2: Here she is, Matt.
0: Oh, hello, Kitty. Come on in, Miss Wallstrom.
2: And you must be Hans Gruber.
5: That's right.
2: Well, I sure wouldn't be proud of it. This is one of the few times I wish I were a man. I'd cut the rail and carry both ends of it to ride you out of Dodge.
0: Kitty, I just got Chester calmed down, so don't you start. Miss Wallstrom, do you know this man?
3: Well, that's Mr. Gruber.
5: Hello, Edna. Why did you do it, Edna?
3: Mr. Gruber, you told me when I signed the paper that now everything was all right. You know I was going to pay it back.
5: I don't mean about the money. Why did you run away? Everybody laughs at me.
3: I can't help that, Mr. Gruber. I had to do it.
5: But why?
2: I'll tell you why.
0: Kitty.
2: No, Matt, this is important. Mr. Gruber, you're a widower, aren't you?
5: That's right. 40 years now.
2: And Edna here was your housekeeper, your hired girl?
5: Yeah.
2: How much did you pay her?
5: Well, not so much maybe in money, but there's room and board, and I bought goods so she could make clothes.
2: And on fair day, one Friday a month, you took her to town with you, along with the chickens and the eggs and the pigs, and you gave her $2 to spend. Is that right?
5: Yeah, but
2: And for that, she kept the house. She did the baking, the cooking, the washing and ironing, fed the pigs, fed the chickens, gathered the eggs. And when she wanted to leave, you wouldn't lend her enough money to live for 2 weeks while she went looking for another job.
5: Yeah, that is so. But I didn't want her to go away. She was always talking about New York or San Francisco. I was afraid if she had money, she would go away.
2: But you made it easy for her to steal the $200. Then you made her sign that silly confession so you could use it to frighten her into staying on the farm.
5: But it didn't work. She had the money. I couldn't find it. And she used it to go away.
0: Is that the story, Gruber?
5: Yeah, that's the story.
0: Hmm. You must be very proud of yourself.
5: No. No, I'm not. That's why I had to find you, Edna.
3: Oh, I don't even want to talk to you, Mr. Gruber.
5: You don't have to talk. Just listen. I will talk. I had to find you because I want you to be Mrs. Gruber.
3: What?
5: That's all right. You laugh. But you listen, too. I've hired a couple, Jakub Glasnik and his missus, to run the farm. And you know that little house with the green shutters? The Schaefer place we used to pass along when we go to town? The one you always like so much?
3: Well, what about it?
5: I bought it.
3: Oh, that's very nice, Mr. Gruber, but...
5: Wait, I'm not finished. Look in this envelope. Go ahead.
3: Train tickets to San Francisco.
5: And I wrote to the Palace Hotel. And they will get us married, and we'll stay there. And we'll buy some fancy clothes, and we'll go to the show houses, and...
3: Oh, Mr. Gruber.
5: I want you should call me Hans, Edna.
3: Oh, Hans. You're the nicest person I ever met.
5: There's a train at 5:15 if you get packed.
3: Oh, I can, Hans. Oh, but we'll have to hurry. You come with me and we'll get everything together.
0: What about this warrant?
5: I will write to them from San Francisco. Just forget about it, please.
0: But... Now, that's about...
3: Oh, I'm just so excited. I almost went off without saying goodbye. Miss Kitty, thank you so much for helping me. And Marshall, I'm sorry I took the letter. Really, I am. And Chester?
6: Yes, ma'am.
3: Please lean over.
6: Well, now...
3: Please. Chester? I think you're the second nicest person I ever met. Goodbye.
6: Goodbye, Miss Edna.
2: I'm sorry, Chester.
6: Oh, that's all right, Miss Kitty. It's just... Mr. Dillon, some people sure is hard to figure out.
0: Chester, if by some people you mean women, they certainly are.
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2: 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I'm Laura Kerrigan, your director. Before tonight's story begins, I'd like to thank the volunteers, sponsors, and donors who generously make all of our programming possible. We are especially grateful to the Abington, Brockton, Duxbury, East Bridgewater, Everett, Hanover, Hingham, Marshfield, Plymouth, Quincy, and Scituate Cultural Councils for sponsoring this year's radio theater season. Tonight we take you into the world of Gunsmoke, broadcast from 1952 to 1961 and set in Dodge City, Kansas, during the cattle drive era of the 1870s. The series captured an American West still raw, restless, and unforgiving. Gunsmoke was a Western for adults. There were no singing cowboys, no tidy endings, only flawed, desperate people struggling to survive on the frontier. Matt Marshall Dillon stood at the center of it all, a lonely, weathered lawman shaped by hardship. And Miss Kitty? Well, there was a lot of speculation about her profession. And as Time magazine famously observed in 1959, she's obviously not selling chocolate bars. Tonight's episode, Chester's Dilemma, was broadcast on CBS Radio back in January 31st, 1960. In this episode, Chester, Matt Dillon's loyal and good-hearted sidekick, has fallen for pretty Edna Walston. But does the object of Chester's affection want more than just his attention? Well, stay tuned, partner, because it's time for Gunsmoke.

Around Dodge City and in the territory on West, there's just one way to handle the killers and the spoilers. And that's with a U.S. Marshal and the smell of gun smoke.

0: Gunsmoke, the story of the violence that moved west with young America, and the story of a man who moved with it.
1: I'm that man, Matt Dillon, United States Marshal. The first man they look for, and the last they want to meet. It's a chancy job, and it makes a man watchful and a little lonely.
2: I sure can't find your order, Miss Kitty.
3: Don't worry about it, Mr. Jonas.
2: I saw Edna getting the things together, but what she did with them?
3: Mr. Jonas, I don't mind waiting.
2: Well, it bothers me. She should be here till 5 o'clock. But no, every afternoon come 4:30, she has to run off to the boarding house, change her clothes, comb her hair, and freshen up, as she keeps saying.
3: Well, if she's not a good worker, why do you keep her on?
2: No, I didn't say that. She's a fine worker. And smart, and pretty. Why, in the short time she's been here, she's cleaned that end of the store there from top to bottom. And everybody likes her. As a matter of fact, I'd hate to lose her.
3: Lose her?
2: Well, she keeps talking about San Francisco like it's the land of Canaan, and she couldn't wait to get there.
3: Maybe it's only talk.
2: Nah, I don't think so. She's too took up with the idea. And I get the notion that Dodge is just the place she ran out of money. And as soon as she saves up enough, she'll be on her way.
3: Did she ever tell you where she's from?
2: A farm someplace in Ohio, I think. She keeps saying how she misses the excitement of New York City and the opera and all. But then one day, we got talking about hogs and milk cows, and she let it slip. Almost bit her tongue off after she said it.
3: You think she's ashamed of being raised on a farm?
2: Nah, it ain't that. It's more like she was scared. Like she had to keep it a secret.
4: I'm back, Mr. Jonas. I'll just tidy up the counter and... Miss Kitty.
3: Hello, Edna. My, you look pretty.
4: Why, thank you.
2: Miss Kitty is waiting for her order, Edna.
4: Oh, I've got it all wrapped and setting on the counter here.
3: That was very thoughtful. Mr. Jonas was just
4: helping. I knew you'd be in, so I told Mr. Jonas rather than have you wait, I'd get it ready, and he could give it to you. Here you are.
5: Miss Edna, it's almost 5 o'clock. Are you?
6: Miss Kitty.
3: Hello, Chester.
4: I'm all ready, Mr. Proudfoot. Oh, you'll have to forgive the way I look, but I have been working all day, and a person does get a little wilted.
6: Yeah. Yes, ma'am.
4: Oh, well, shall we go? See you in the morning, Mr. Jonas.
2: All right, Edna.
4: Nice seeing you, Miss Kitty.
3: Nice seeing you. And you too, Chester.
6: Yes, it was. Very nice.
3: Mr. Jonas, I think you're wrong.
2: About what?
3: San Francisco. I think Dodge City is as far west as Edna plans to get.
4: I just think trains are the most exciting thing, Mr. Proudfoot, don't you? All that black smoke and the huffing and puffing and the way the whistle screams. Oh, it's like a big wild animal or a dragon.
5: Well, now, I've never quite thought of it that way.
4: Oh, would you mind, Mr. Proudfoot, if I just held on to your arm till it leaves?
6: No, not if you're really scared.
4: Oh, my, but you're strong.
6: Well,
4: and you must be very brave, too, working with Marshal Dillon the way you do, fighting Indians.
6: Well, we don't fight many Indians.
4: Oh, and capturing rustlers and horse thieves and train robbers.
6: Well, every once in a while we...
4: Oh, I bet you've saved his life lots of times.
6: Mr. Dillon, he has a way of looking after himself.
5: There she goes, you know. It is pretty exciting.
4: Oh, it certainly is.
7: Here's the marshal's mail, Chester.
5: Oh, thank you, Charlie. I'm just coming in to get it.
7: You think you and your pretty little helper can carry all that all by yourselves?
5: Oh, sure, Charlie. This little bit is... I think we'll manage all right. Oh, Charlie sure is a kid, isn't
4: he? Oh, I'll bet there are real important things in those letters.
5: Oh, once in a while there is. Don't seem to be much today, though. Just 3 wanted circulars and...
4: Oh, could I see one of them?
5: Well, I guess there ain't no harm. They're going to be posted anyways. Here.
4: Texas Sam? Oh, what a mean, terrible-looking person.
5: Now, that's not a real good picture of him. He's really...
4: Oh, don't show me the others. I don't want to know about such people.
5: Well, all right, but you asked.
4: But I would like to see those envelopes.
5: Now, Miss Edna, the U.S. mail is sort of sacred-like.
4: Oh, Chester, just let me look. Oh, my, the Department of the Interior in Washington, D.C., and the U.S. Marshal's Office in St. Louis. Oh, my, all that important mail. It is a responsibility, isn't it?
5: I think I better walk you home now, so I can take the mail to the office. Mr. Dillon likes to look at it before he goes to supper.
4: Chester?
5: Yes, ma'am?
4: Oh, this boardwalk's terribly rough. Would you mind if I took your arm?
5: Oh, no, no, ma'am.

0: You sure that's the move you want to make?
1: I guess so.
0: That makes three games in a row, and I suppose I should feel flush with victory, but I find it absolutely no satisfaction in beating a half-hearted opponent.
1: What are you talking about?
0: What's your problem?
1: There's no problem, Doc.
0: Come on, out with it.
1: Well, you'll know sooner or later anyway. It's Chester.
0: Chester?
1: Has he been up to see you?
0: No, why? Is he sick?
1: Well, something's wrong with him.
0: Well, what are his symptoms? What does he do?
1: Nothing.
0: Well, then, what makes you think...
1: Those are his symptoms. He doesn't do anything. When he's here, he walks around with a blank expression. He doesn't hear anything I say. This place hasn't been swept in a week. I've made the coffee for 2 days. And day before yesterday, that drifter we had in the cell, he didn't get any supper.
0: That doesn't sound like Chester.
1: Well, that's what I'm talking about. You have any idea what might be bothering him?
0: As a matter of fact, I do. The only thing that amazes me is that it hasn't happened long before this.
1: Well, what is it?
0: Chester is a victim of your ingratitude.
1: Oh, now, Doc.
0: That may sound silly, but it's a fact.
1: Look, Doc,
0: No. You listen. You ask my opinion, and I'm going to give it to you. I've seen cases like this before. A man goes on year after year doing his job, then suddenly one day he asks himself, why? Sure, he gets paid for it, but he has to feel that he's doing what he's doing is important, that the person he works for appreciates his efforts. If he doesn't, all the spunk goes out of him, and he begins to think maybe he should find something else to do.
1: You mean Chester's thinking about quitting?
0: I wouldn't be a bit surprised. Tell me, when was the last time you said something nice to him?
1: Something nice? Look, I can't run this office like a Sunday school. If I have to pat Chester on the back every time he
0: does... All right. You asked me and I told you. Just go on like you have been. No word of thanks. No praise. Barking orders. Expecting things to be done day after day.
1: Well, maybe you're right.
0: You certainly wouldn't want to lose a man like Chester because of your own stubbornness.
1: No, I wouldn't. Doc, it takes a real friend to be honest with a man and the way you just were.
0: That's all right, Matt. That's what friends are for. Now, how about another game of checkers? And this time, see if you can give me a little competition.
2: There she goes.
3: Yep, there goes that old dragon.
2: Oh, it sure is exciting.
3: It sure is. Well, we better go to the depot and pick up the mail. Old Charlie must have it sorted by now. To get it to Mr. Dillon so we can look at it before supper.
2: Oh, you'll have time to walk home with me now, won't you?
3: Well, sure. I didn't mean that. I just meant...
4: I see you got your pretty little helper with you again, Chester.
3: I sure have.
4: It kind of brightens things up to have her come in with you every afternoon the way she does.
3: Is the mail sorted, Charlie?
4: Of course it is.
2: There she goes.
3: Yep. There goes that old dragon.
2: It sure is exciting.
3: It sure is. Well, we better go to the depot and pick up the mail. Old Charlie must have it sorted by now. Have to get it to Mr. Dillon so we can look at it before supper.
2: Oh, you'll have time to walk home with me now, won't you?
3: Well, sure. I didn't mean that. I just meant...
4: I see you got your pretty little helper with you.

0: Well, could I have it then, please?
1: Here.
0: Thank you, Charlie. We'll see you tomorrow.
1: See you tomorrow, both of you.
2: You know, Chester, you're the nicest person I ever met.
0: I am? Well, that's that.
2: Oh, it's true. And I'll tell you something else.
0: What?
2: Well, this is a secret. Lean over so I can whisper it in your ear.
0: Well, just say it. Nobody can hear.
2: Lean over. That's what I think of you, Chester.
0: Well, now, ma'am, Miss Edna, that's very, I don't think Front Street is the place to,
2: Oh, it's all right, Chester. I don't care who knows.
0: I think I better take you home, huh? On account of Mr. Dillon will be mad if he don't get his mail.
2: Oh, it must be very important mail tonight. Let me see.
0: You know, you shouldn't do that, Miss Edna.
2: Oh, I know. The United States mail is sacred, and it's your job to protect it.
0: Please, give it to me, Miss Edna.
2: One from the Department of the Army, a circular, a catalog of firearms and ammunition, another circular, a letter from Ohio. Oops, I dropped that silly old catalog.
0: I'll get it.
2: Oh, I'm sorry.
0: It ain't hurt none. It's the new catalog I sent for.
2: Oh, here are the letters.
0: Thank you. Miss Edna.
2: Well, what's the matter?
0: There was another letter here.
2: There was?
0: Now, you know there was. You had it right in your hand. There it is.
2: Where, Chester?
0: You stuck it in your shirt waist there.
2: Well, what makes you so sure that's your letter?
0: So it has to be.
2: Mr. Proudfoot, are you accusing me of stealing a silly old letter?
0: Well, no, ma'am. I suppose it could have got there by accident,
2: but... If you're so sure, why don't you just take it away from me?
0: Well,
2: but if you try, I'd scream like anything, and everybody in Dodge would think that Chester Proudfoot was a big, nasty old brute. Oh.
0: Miss Edna! Miss...

0: Good morning, Chester.
1: Well, good morning, Mr. Dillon. Sorry I didn't get you breakfast this morning.
0: Why, every man has the right to sleep late now and then. And I think it's kind of good to eat breakfast out once in a while anyway.
1: I didn't close my eyes until after sunup, Mr. Dillon. I just tossed and turned,
0: You know, I think you've been working too hard, Chester. I think you should take a couple of days. Pack your saddlebag, take your fishing pole, ride out and just loaf a little. Remember that little stream that cuts off at the Arkansas?
1: I remember it, Mr. Dillon. I just couldn't do that.
0: Well, I can manage without you here for a couple of days.
1: Mr. Dillon, if you want me to go away, you don't have to be nice about it. I understand.
0: Chester, I didn't say I want you to go away.
1: You said you could manage without me.
0: For 2 days. I figured you needed a rest, a change. You know, you got a tough job. I've got a tough job. Any marshal has. If he doesn't have help he can count on, his job is twice as tough. You're a good assistant. You're loyal. You're dependable. And when you're covering my back with a rifle or a shotgun, I don't worry about what's behind me. I can think about what's in front of me.
1: Mr. Dill?
0: Shut up. I'm not finished yet. Now, when I'm out on the prairie 4 or 5 days, a week at a time, I got to have a companion I can stand to live with. Well, most of the time, I can stand you. Now, does that sound like I'm trying to get rid of you? Well, does it?
1: No, sir. Thank you very much. You just helped me make up my mind about something very important.
0: All right, then. Now, make up your mind to clean up this rat's nest from top to bottom before I get back. I'm going to the Long Branch.
1: Yes, sir, Mr. Dillon.
0: I don't know, Kitty. I guess I was pretty hard on him, but well, maybe it helped. Anyway, sweet-talking him seemed to make him feel worse.
2: And that was Doc's idea, huh?
0: Yeah. He figured Chester needed some encouragement.
2: And what did you figure?
0: Well, nothing. I'm just tired of him mooning around like a lovesick calf, neglecting his work.
2: You said it. I didn't.
0: Said what?
2: Mooning like a lovesick calf.
0: Oh, nah. Kitty. Chester?

0: You men. You get so wound up in your own little world, you don't see any of the interesting things that go on. I suppose now you're going to tell me you've never even heard of Edna Wahlstrom.
1: Well, sure. She's the little girl Jonas hired to work in the store. Came to town a couple of weeks ago.
0: Well, she's not exactly a little girl. She's 22 if she's a day. She's very cute. And she set her cap for Chester.
1: Kitty, Chester isn't the kind to go chasing after girls.
0: I said she set her cap for him. She's got it all planned. She gets off work at 5, Chester meets her at the store, they walk down to the depot to wait for the 5:15, pick up the mail, and he walks her home.
1: And that's all?
0: That's all. It seems to be enough to keep him completely dazed all the next morning and afternoon.
1: Well, what do you know?
0: Well, speak of the devil.
2: Mr. Dillon?
1: Well, Chester, Miss Wahlstrom?
3: Marshall?
1: I think you know Miss Kitty Russell.
3: Oh, yes, I do. Good evening, Miss Kitty.
2: Evening, Miss Kitty.
0: Well, won't you sit down?
2: We'll sit, but we're not going to drink. Miss Wahlstrom has something to tell you, Mr. Dillon.
0: Well, in that case, I'll leave you three alone.
3: Oh, no, please stay, Miss Kitty. I don't mind.
1: Well, what is it?
3: I'm under arrest, Marshal.
1: What?
3: Chester arrested me for tampering with the U.S. mail.
2: Well, you didn't open the letter, Miss Edna, so that just makes it interfering instead of tampering.
1: That's still a pretty serious charge, Miss Wahlstrom.
3: Oh, I know that now, Marshal, but I didn't really believe Chester until he showed it to me in a book. And he said he liked me very much, but if he didn't arrest me, he would be even guiltier than I am. Because it wouldn't be loyal to you, and that a marshal has to be able to trust his assistant in everything.
1: Well, who is this letter addressed to?
3: To you, Marshal. Here it is. It's from Mr. Gruber, back on a farm near Akron, Ohio. And it's all a lie!
1: Well, if you haven't opened it, how do you know it's a lie?
2: Well, Mr. Dillon, this Mr. Gruber wrote to Miss Edna about a week ago. And told her what he was going to do if she didn't get on the next train back to Ohio.
1: Well, let's find out.
2: If you'd only told me about this, Miss Edna, instead of trying to steal the letter.
3: Oh, I just didn't know what to do, Chester. I thought if the marshal didn't know about it, old Mr. Gruber would leave me alone.
2: Well, I know.
1: Miss Wahlstrom, did you steal $200 from this Mr. Gruber?
3: No, sir, Marshal, I didn't. He gave it to me. It was a loan.
1: But he says here you signed a confession.
3: That's not true. Well, maybe it was a confession, but he told me I was signing a note.
1: And you're telling me the truth now?
3: Yes, sir, I am.
1: Well, we'll find out who's lying tomorrow.
2: What do you mean, Mr. Dillon?
1: Gruber's getting into Dodge at 10 tomorrow morning.
3: Are you going to put me in jail, Marshal?
1: No, you just stay on at the boarding house tonight, but right after breakfast tomorrow, you'd better show up at my office.
3: I certainly will. And, Marshal, if you can't make that mean old man tell the truth, I will.
4: When somebody breaks the law, they should be in jail.
1: Well, that may be true, Mr. Gruber, but this jail wasn't built for women. And I'm still not sure the law was broken.
4: You got my letter. I sent you her confession.
1: Yes, I know. And if you filed a complaint back in Ohio, I can hold her here in Dodge until they send someone to take her back.
4: But I'm already here. I will take her back.
1: Mr. Gruber, the law just doesn't work that way.
4: But why do you think I came? Why do you think I spent all that money?
1: I don't know. You say she stole $200. This trip must have cost you twice that much already.
4: That's right. And it would be worth every penny and more.
1: But why?
4: Because of that old fool Gruber.
1: What?
4: I'm sick and tired of being that old fool Gruber. Let's all laugh at that old fool Gruber. Everybody gets the best of that old fool Gruber. Well, this time, Gruber's going to win. This time, I'm going to laugh. They'll see another... Who is this?
1: This is my assistant, Chester Proudfoot.
4: Oh.
1: Chester, this is Mr. Gruber from Ohio.
2: I know. Here's a telegraph, Mr. Dillon, from the Akron Police.
4: Now we'll see if old Gruber's so foolish.
1: You've read it, Chester?
2: Yes, sir. I did.
4: Now you read it, Marshal. Go ahead.
1: Complaint against Edna Wahlstrom filed here by Hans Gruber, January 10. Charge, theft. If presently in your city, Please apprehend and hold for extradition.
4: So now I want her arrested.
2: She's no criminal, Mr. Dillon.
4: You think not?
2: No, I don't. She's a real fine person. And if she did something wrong, she must have had a real good reason.
1: Chester?
2: I'm sorry, Mr. Dillon, but I'm real upset.
4: Now, you look here, young fella.
2: No, you look here. I think Miss Edna is a fine person, and I just won't believe she'd do anything real bad like stealing your money. She works hard, she's nice, and she's pretty, and she wouldn't do a thing like that.
4: You've got a lot to learn, young fella.
2: That may be, but there's one thing I know. You say one mean thing about her when she gets here, if you try to scare her one little bit, it's going to make me madder than I am now.
4: Are you threatening me?
1: Chester, nobody's going to intimidate her. I'll see to that. Now, you calm down, and I promise you we'll get to the bottom of this just as soon as we...
0: Here she is, Matt.
1: Hello, Kitty. Come on in, Miss Wallstrom.
0: And you must be Hans Gruber.
4: That's right.
0: Well, I sure wouldn't be proud of it. This is one of the few times I wish I were a man. I'd cut the rail and carry both ends of it to ride you out of Dodge.
1: Kitty, I just got Chester calmed down, so don't you start. Miss Wallstrom, do you know this man?
3: Well, that's Mr. Gruber.
4: Hello, Edna. Why did you do it, Edna?
3: Mr. Gruber, you told me when I signed the paper that now everything was all right. You know I was going to pay it back.
4: I don't mean about the money. Why did you run away? Everybody laughs at me.
3: I can't help that, Mr. Gruber. I had to do it.
4: But why?
0: I'll tell you why.
1: Kitty.
0: No, Matt, this is important. Mr. Gruber, you're a widower, aren't you?
4: That's right. 40 years now.
0: And Edna here was your housekeeper, your hired girl?
4: Yeah.
0: How much did you pay her?
4: Well, not so much maybe in money, but there's room and board, and I bought goods so she could make clothes.
0: And on fair day, one Friday a month, you took her to town with you, along with the chickens and the eggs and the pigs, and you gave her $2 to spend. Is that right?
4: Yeah, but
0: And
4: I...
0: for that, she kept the house. She did the baking, the cooking, the washing and ironing, fed the pigs, fed the chickens, gathered the eggs, and when she wanted to leave, you wouldn't lend her enough money to live for 2 weeks while she went looking for another job.
4: Yeah, that is so. But I didn't want her to go away. She was always talking about New York or San Francisco. I was afraid if she had money, she would go away.
0: But you made it easy for her to steal the $200. Then you made her sign that silly confession so you could use it to frighten her into staying on the farm.
4: But it didn't work. She had the money. I couldn't find it. And she used it to go away.
1: Is that the story, Gruber?
4: Yeah, that's the story.
1: Hmm. You must be very proud of yourself.
4: No. No, I'm not. That's why I had to find you, Edna.
3: Oh, I don't even want to talk to you, Mr. Gruber.
4: You don't have to talk. Just listen. I will talk. I had to find you because, well, because I want you to be Mrs. Gruber.
3: What?
4: That's all right. You laugh. But you listen, too. I've hired a couple, Jakob Glasnik and his missus, to run the farm. And you know that little house with the green shutters? The Schaefer place we used to pass along when we go to town? The one you always like so much?
3: Well, what about it?
4: I bought it.
3: Oh, that's very nice, Mr. Gruber, but...
4: Wait, I'm not finished. Look in this envelope. Go ahead.
3: Train tickets to San Francisco.
4: And I wrote to the Palace Hotel. And they will get us married, and we'll stay there, and we'll buy some fancy clothes, and we'll go to the show houses, and...
3: Oh, Mr. Gruber.
4: I want you should call me Hans, Edna.
3: Oh, Hans, you're the nicest person I ever met.
4: There's a train at 5:15 if you get packed.
3: Oh, I can, Hans. Oh, but we'll have to hurry. You come with me and we'll get everything together.
1: What about this warrant?
4: I will write to them from San Francisco. Just forget about it, please.
1: But... Now, that's about...
3: Oh, I'm just so excited. I almost went off without saying goodbye. Miss Kitty, thank you so much for helping me. And Marshall, I'm sorry I took the letter. Really, I am. And Chester?
5: Yes, ma'am.
3: Please lean over.
5: Well, now...
3: Please. Chester, I think you're the second nicest person I ever met. Goodbye.
5: Goodbye, Miss Edna.
0: I'm sorry, Chester.
2: Oh, that's all right, Miss Kitty. It's just, Mr. Dillon, some people sure is hard to figure out.
1: Chester, if by some people you mean women, they certainly are.
6: 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The show features the voice talents of Rick Mason as Matt Dillon, Don Smith as Chester, George Krein as Doc, Pam Murphy as Kitty, Karen Hayes as Edna, John Kopek as Hans, Steve Mastrorilli as Jonas, and me, Matt Poro, as Charlie and your announcer. 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
16: This is Diane Thompson reading episode 2 of This Is Not a Game by Kelly Mullen. In our last episode, we met one of our main characters. Mimi is a widow who lives on Mackinac Island in Michigan. We are also introduced to Addie, Mimi's estranged granddaughter, who is just getting over the heartbreak of being dumped by her fiancé, Brian, but also being cut out of the deal for the successful video game called Murderscape. that they invented together. The action begins when Mimi receives an invitation to a charity auction from local socialite Jane Ireland. It was rumored that Jane was dating her own son-in-law, 30 years her junior. Included with the invitation was another document from Jane. Jane asked Mimi to purchase a particular work of art at the auction and pay the required amount in full with instructions to follow in the second document. When Mimi realized that Jane was trying to blackmail her, she decided to tell Addie what was happening. She could not handle this alone. Mimi invited Addie to the party planned for the first weekend of November. In the meantime, Addie went to visit Mimi at her cottage. It was time for them to reconnect. Episode 2. Wandering over to the bookcase, she paused as her eyes landed on an old hand-tinted sepia photo of Mimi and Grandpa Peter. Mimi looked glamorous, flame-red hair with soft waves like Rita Hayworth, a contrast to the stick-straight bob she now sported, with its faded shade of copper. Grandpa was so handsome, with water-blue eyes like Paul Newman's. He'd only been in Addie's life until she was 10 years old. What would it have been like to spend time with him as an adult? Was it possible to feel nostalgic for something that never happened? Her mom's old set of the Boxcar Children books lined a shelf next to the photo. She smiled and ran her finger along their spines, pulling out one of her favorites, Mystery in the Sand. She opened it and inhaled the book's familiar musty smell. Its aging pages were an instant gateway back to her childhood. She thought of the summer. Her parents had taped together a bunch of cardboard boxes in their backyard, a makeshift boxcar for her to play in and recreate the neighborhood mysteries from the book. If only her parents were still here to help tape her back together. She felt tears come to her eyes. "Want to have a Gibson with me?" Mimi's voice pulled her back to reality. She blinked and closed the book, inserting it into its place on the shelf. "I actually had some wine on the plane, so I'm good." "Suit yourself. I'm having one." Mimi headed toward the bar cart. Addie looked at the grandfather clock. "Isn't 4 p.m. a little early in the day for a drink that's basically pure gin?" Mimi paused and turned around to face Addie. "You know, one drink to celebrate my granddaughter's arrival does not make me Peter O'Toole." "Fine. I guess I'll have a little something. How about a vermouth and tonic?" Mimi's eyebrows shot up. "What? It's refreshing." "Sounds like a drink that's missing the point." She walked over to the small bar refrigerator and wriggled a bottle of Moët from the back. Let's open a bottle of bubbly. Addie sat down on the sofa and sniffed the air. Have you been smoking? Mimi kept her back to her as she expertly popped the cork and filled two flutes. She turned around to hand her a glass. Must be from the last time the bridge group was here. Pam likes her Pall Malls. Didn't realize Pam's a smoker. How's the rest of the group doing? How's Marie? Marie's dead. Addie paused. Wait, what? Yep, said Mimi, taking a seat next to her. Cancer. At my age, you can't count on people sticking around. Addie stared into her champagne. That's a dark thing to say. It's not dark, just reality. Well, I'm sorry to hear about Marie. Addie looked over at Big Phyllis, whose leaves were a sickly shade of brownish green. What's been going on with Big Phyllis? It's horticultural homicide over there. I've tried everything, said Mimi. I think her time might be up. Don't say that. I'll have a look at her later and see what I can do. She set her flute down on the coffee table. So, tell me about this party we're going to. Mimi reached for her iPad and handed it to her. This is our illustrious host. Addie began to read the article on the screen. Septuagenarian socialite dating son-in-law. Page 6 can exclusively reveal that Jane Ireland, once described as the queen bee of the Manhattan jet set, is dating her own son-in-law, Matthew Reed. Reed is 44 and still legally married to her daughter, Alexandra. Tongues wagged earlier this year when Ireland and Reed were seen frolicking on picturesque Mackinac Island, where Ireland owns an enormous compound. Once upon a time, Ireland was wed to hedge fund manager Nelson Ireland, whose grandfather was a director of U.S. Steel. They were an it couple until Nelson's death in 1997. Ireland, who also owns a 5-bedroom penthouse at the San Remo, went on to date a string of B-minus and C-minus listers in the early aughts, and even had a cameo as herself in an episode of the original Gossip Girl. In a terse email statement to Page 6, Alexandra said, Matthew can do whatever he wants with his life. Sadly, my mother is a grade A narcissist, and her betrayal does not come as a surprise to me. Should make for an interesting Mother's Day card this year. Addie set the iPad down and raised an amused eyebrow. She sounds like a hoot. She's not. She's completely hootless. Then why are we going to her party? I already told her I'd come, said Mimi, clasping her hands together. Besides, I wanted to see you after our little kerfuffle. I thought if we went to a party together, it would be a nice way to reconnect. You thought if we went to a party with people you don't know or care about, I'd forget that you refuse to accept my fiancé into our family? Mimi drew in a long breath through her nose. She reached for the newspaper and folded it open to the crossword. Want to take it for a spin? Addie smiled. Of course. Do you have a pencil? You still don't use pencil, do you? I like to understand what's going on before I commit to an answer. Mimi handed her a ballpoint pen with the Chicago Gazette imprinted on it. Here, give it a try. Fine, said Addie, begrudgingly clicking the pen as she began to work her way through the first few clues. Did the Chicago Gazette have a crossword? No, it would have cost us too much space that could otherwise go to a local advertiser. Addie frowned at a clue. Do you ever miss working? Not really. There was always a deadline looming. It was high pressure. I forget. You were the copy editor? Copy desk chief, corrected Mimi. It wasn't hard-hitting journalism. Mostly stories about city council or school board meetings. But it was interesting work. And it kept me sharp, like eating razor soup for lunch every day. Addie paused. Okay, how about this one? 11 Across, Italian Opera from 1892. Addie paused. Said Mimi. Rigoletto. Nice, said Addie, filling in a couple of squares, then stopping. Actually, that might not work because it looks like the last letter is going to be an I. Well, Pagliacci, then, said Mimi. Ah, see, this is why I prefer pencil. Addie grumbled as she tried to convert her R into I, into a P, and A. Give me another one. I think I'll fly solo for a bit. I need to concentrate. Crosswords are supposed to be collaborative, you know. Addie slid the paper and pen across the table. You drive, then. Settling her reading glasses on her nose, Mimi studied the puzzle. Here's a good clue for you. 29 down. Bamboozled. Very funny, said Addie. How many letters? 6. Second letter is O. Fooled. Although, you know, it could also be conned. I would wait before you fill it in. I'm going with fooled. It's probably a mistake. Better get a pencil. Mimi set her reading glasses down and looked up at her. Pencil is fear, Addie. You know, there are two types of people in this world. Overthinkers and doers. Are you seriously telling me that because I prefer the option of an eraser, I think too much? I'm only saying that you need to toughen up. If you are going to face Brian in court, you need to be decisive. Addie set her flute down sloshing champagne over the rim and onto the table. If you must know, I haven't decided what I'm going to do yet. She dabbed at the spill with her cocktail napkin. I'm working with a lawyer, but we haven't filed anything. Mimi looked up at the ceiling. I can't believe you would even hesitate. Have you considered how hard this is for me, Mimi? I still have feelings for him. I can't just bulldoze over people like you can. Mimi swallowed hard. He was an arrogant jerk, Addie, and he had a weak chin. Yes, I remember your thoughts about his chin. Receded straight into his neck. Can't trust someone like that. You say that like it's the most obvious thing in the world. You know, I need someone in my life. I get lonely. Lonely? You have a nice life. Being orphaned after your parents die in a car accident isn't exactly a nice life. You weren't orphaned. A 21-year-old is not an orphan. Addie shot her a sharp look. Orphans don't have to be minors. Mimi closed her eyes and pinched the bridge of her nose between her thumb and forefinger as the weather forecast played softly on the television in the background. Temperatures are still plummeting, folks. We're looking at a low-pressure system coming in from the northwest. Addie shifted on the sofa. So much for enjoying each other's company. She decided to change the subject. Do you know about this snowstorm that's coming? Yeah, they've been talking about it all morning. We've got Joan Rivers, though. She'll get us anywhere we need to go. Mimi placed her flute on the coffee table and turned to face Addie as if she were beginning an interview. I didn't mean to upset you, dear. Can we start over? Addie nodded. How's Edgar doing? Addie smiled. He's good, getting old. Aren't we all, said Mimi, rubbing her knees. Listen, tomorrow before the party, I was thinking I could make your favorite Elvis waffles, and we could watch that Godfather reunion special they keep promoting everywhere. Pacino must be in an iron lug by now. She patted Addie's leg. And on Sunday, I'm going to take you for fudge at Reba's. There's something I want to talk to you about. Addie noted the strain in Mimi's voice. Is everything okay? Mimi's eyes flicked away. Of course. She lifted the bottle of Moet and topped up their glasses. I'm happy you came to visit, dear. They clinked their fizzing flutes together in agreement. Addie lifted her glass and took a long sip of champagne as she studied her grandmother. Everything seemed normal on the surface, but she felt unsettled as they sat together in silence. She closed her eyes. Martin had been pressing her to send over the documents and texts they discussed in their meeting. But she hadn't done it yet. Going through all of it would mean facing her fear that maybe she hadn't played as big of a role in Murderscape as she thought. So many of her ideas were shot down or altered or developed into something else. What if the evidence didn't back up her memories? Was the game even really hers? Chapter 4. Where's Jane? Addie appeared in the portico, and Mimi took a moment to appreciate her granddaughter's natural beauty. The family resemblance between them was obvious in her wide-set green eyes. Her champagne-colored silk dress with glass beading was perfect for the Jazz Age theme, without overdoing it. She looked like a silent film star. Addie had everything. Talent, brains, beauty. Where had her signature moxie gone? Why had she allowed this bossy pants gamer guy to redesign her life? Her thoughts went back to that grievous day when Addie's parents had died in the car accident. Mimi had made a silent promise to them. She would devote her remaining time on Earth to guiding her only grandchild toward a successful, productive, perhaps even remarkable life. Brian did not fit into this plan. From the moment they were first introduced, alarm bells went off. He hardly acknowledged her. She knew his type. Women of a certain age were invisible. What could he gain from making small talk with her? His self-importance filled her with disgust. She'd fretted about their relationship ever since. What if she couldn't keep her promise? Mimi gestured to Joan Rivers. Your chariot is ready. Addie smiled as she walked toward her. Love your dress, Mimi. Very Helen Mirren. Her eyes traveled to the shapeless leather bag slung over Mimi's shoulder. She raised a disapproving eyebrow. The carry-all? Really? What? It's practical. Some dinky little clutch can't handle everything I need. Mimi slipped on her fuzzy Uggs and put her satin pumps in the carry-all. You want to wear my other pair? No thanks, said Addie, buttoning her coat. Uggs make me look like a Clydesdale. Mimi hiked up her gown and threw one leg over Joan. She patted the passenger seat behind her. Addie approached Joan cautiously. With a nervous little hop, she landed squarely on the seat. Don't worry, uneasy rider. She's street legal, said Mimi, gunning the engine to life. Ready? Addie gripped Mimi's waist tightly. I'm thinking. Mimi hit the gas, and the snowmobile lurched forward. It was a serene winter's night, and the falling snow sparkled under the streetlights as Mimi expertly maneuvered the roaring machine. The ride over to Jane's would only take 5 minutes. Mackinac's small surface area, just under 4 square miles, meant every islander was a neighbor. A tornado of worries in Mimi's brain spun to life. Why hadn't she told Addie about the blackmail when she arrived yesterday? She sighed as the sharp, painful thought entered her mind. She knew why she was putting it off, because she couldn't bear to tell her granddaughter the deep, dark secret behind all of this. If Addie couldn't understand and walked out of her life forever, it would be, well, she wasn't capable of contemplating that right now. It was time to get to the auction and confront Jane. This assault on her peace of mind could not continue. Everything else would have to wait until Sunday at Reba's. After traversing a steep, winding path lined with fir trees, they arrived at the long driveway of Lilac House. The imposing wrought iron gates parted, and a stately Tudor-style mansion came into view in the distance. Perched atop a hill, it practically glowed as the white winter moon filtered through the clouds, casting eerie reflections on the snow. Surrounded by hedges and geometric topiaries in every direction, it had a dramatic cliff's edge to the left, dropping off into glistening Lake Huron. "Wow and wow again," said Addie. "This isn't a house, it's a manor." Floodlights came on and washed them in light. A security guard waved them through, and they approached a snow-covered drawbridge spanning a white moat. Mimi trimmed the engine as they crossed. The moat's water, dark and deep, appeared ready to swallow them up. They parked Joan at the front of the house. Addie offered her arm as Mimi changed out of her Uggs, and together they ascended the stone steps, which had been cleared and salted for guests. The house loomed over them. Spotlights illuminated the exterior from the ground, presumably to make the house feel inviting, but they had the opposite effect. The place looked like a vampire's lair designed by Henry VIII. Addie turned to Mimi and smiled as she reached for the gargoyle door knocker. Mimi's stomach clenched. The growing chill in the air sent a shiver down her spine. Then the front door opened. A housekeeper with rosy apple cheeks, wearing a crisp uniform, beckoned them in. "Come inside, ladies. You must be freezing." They stepped into the foyer, which featured a broad empire staircase and a spectacular crystal chandelier. Recessed arches displayed classical statues and candelabra. Sconces flickered on the walls. The air was a heavy mix of candle wax and incense. Party conversation and the gentle tinkling of glasses emanated from somewhere farther inside the house. "What a magnificent home," said Addie. "Thank you, madam. I'm Barb." "Nice to meet you. I'm Addie, Rosemary's granddaughter. I'm here visiting from..." "Where's Jane?" Mimi stepped forward and handed Barb her coat. Addie shot Mimi a furtive glare. "That was brusque, Mimi." "Oh, she's still getting ready," said Barb, smiling pleasantly. "Everyone else is in the library. Come this way." She led them down an arched hallway, her footsteps echoing on the black and white checkered floors. They passed a grand ballroom that glittered with gilt-framed mirrors. I'm afraid the weather might be turning against us tonight. But we have got the fireplaces going and plenty of whiskey and hot chocolate to keep you warm. Most of our guests came in from out of town, so they're staying with us over the weekend. They entered a dazzling two-story library lined with leather-bound books. Another grand staircase curved upward to a wrought iron balustrade encircling the second floor. A pair of deep burgundy Chesterfields faced each other in front of a green marble fireplace roaring with blazing logs. Several people stood around, clutching cocktail glasses. Everyone seemed to have taken the interwar period theme seriously. The women were dressed glamorously in satin and lamé gowns, and the men in tuxedos. In the corner, a man with an angular face, wearing a white tuxedo jacket, was playing a grand piano. A few guests turned in their direction as they entered the room. No one made an effort to welcome them. Barb lifted a coupe from a tray. Champagne? Addie took one and smiled. Thank you. Do you have anything stronger? Asked Mimi. Yes, madam, although it's just myself and the cook tonight. No bartender on duty. I'll have a Gibson. It's just gin with a little dry vermouth and three cocktail onions on a stick. They wandered over to a long table arranged with hors d'oeuvres and tureens, brimming with fresh flowers. Mimi surveyed the room. No Jane or her son-in-lover, Matthew, in sight. Such a small group. If this was an auction, where were all the people? Her eyes landed on a tall man with an upright posture and narrow shoulders. She recognized him instantly. He had ignored the Jazz Age dress code entirely and was wearing a short sleeve, button down collared shirt, and khaki trousers. A limp necktie dangled from his neck, accentuating a prominent Adam's apple. She frowned. What's Jim Towles doing here? Who? Jim Towles. I think he's the only islander here, besides me. Strange. His name is Jim Towles? Mimi shrugged. The guy's lucky he has a silly name. It's the most interesting thing about him. Who is he? Owns the island print shop. Lives in a nice house with a big rose garden. Why is he dressed like an IT consultant? He's always been a bit of an odd duck, has all the charm of an actuary. Patty tugged on her arm and nodded toward a man in a top hat with bronze skin and perfectly coiffed hair. That's Sebastian Palacios, the host from the Godfather reunion. Mimi nodded absently. Where's Jane? He's a game show host, too. Addie plucked a stuffed olive from a platter. He's on Battle of the Extroverts. You should see some of the wild stuff he gets people to do. I wonder how Jane knows him. Who? Sebastian Palacios. Addie turned to Mimi. Are you okay? You seem distracted. Mimi opened her mouth to respond, and a piercing dog bark came out. They both looked down in unison. Two plump dachshunds stood at their feet. The brown one was barking, and the blonde one was quiet, wagging its tail excitedly. Barnabas Binky, called a sturdily built man wearing chef whites. So sorry, ladies, he said, running over and picking up the barky one. Addie crouched down to pet the quiet one. This one hasn't been behaving at all tonight, said the man, patting the head of the growling dachshund in his arms. I know how you feel, said Addie, looking up at Mimi. Love their names. Thank you. Barnabas here is named after my favorite TV character, and that girl there is named after my ex-wife. Aren't you, baby? God rest her soul. Oh, goodness, I'm sorry, said Addie. Don't worry, she's not dead. Just dead to me, said the man. He was a classic aging beach boy type, with a SoCal lilt to his voice and the weathered complexion of someone who had spent his life outdoors. Well, you have great taste. I'm a Dark Shadows fan, too. I'm Addie, and this is my grandmother, Rosemary. I'm Gus, he said, balancing Barnabas in the crook of his arm while extending his hand to offer a weak handshake. Jane's brother. Nice to meet you both. Mimi's face changed. You're Jane's brother? Guilty as charged, lending her a hand for a few weeks while she finds a new chef. I used to cook at the Drake Hotel. Gus, called a Hitchcock blonde with pouty red lips from the other side of the room. She wore a sapphire blue dress and a chignon so tight it pulled at her temples. Approaching them in a huff, she shot Gus a fierce look. Can I talk to you for a moment? Of course, said Gus politely. Then I've got to get back to the kitchen. Ladies, this is Lillian. She offered Addie and Mimi a thin smile as they introduced themselves, then turned back to Gus, taking him by the elbow. He gave them a little wave as she led him away. Barb reappeared and presented Mimi with a Gibson, garnished with two onions, on a mirrored tray. Mimi looked down at it disapprovingly. I asked for three onions. Oh, sorry, madam, It's fine, said Mimi, taking the drink. Barb offered an apologetic bow and walked away. Mimi, what is going on with you? Two onions is bad luck. It's the rule of the Gibson. You need to loosen up, said Addie, taking a sip of champagne. It is an odd mix of people here tonight, isn't it? Everyone seems to be looking at each other out of the corners of their eyes. Yeah, like those retail loss prevention cops at Walmart. Addie dipped a shrimp puff and offered it to Mimi. Will you please eat something? Okay, Mimi complied, helping herself to Addie's plate. A man in his 40s, wearing a double-breasted tuxedo and a floppy velvet bow tie, entered the room. Mimi froze. It was Matthew. She had met him a few times in passing when he had been out with Jane on one of her power walks. He had an appealing, boyish quality. Was he aware that his 70-something girlfriend was a conniving grifter? They made eye contact, and his face brightened. "Hey, neighbor," yo, and a floppy velvet bow tie entered the room. Mimi froze. It was Matthew. She had met him a few times in passing when he had been out with Jane on one of her power walks. He had an appealing, boyish quality. Was he aware?

"Hey, neighbor," he called out as he approached them. Mimi gave a half-hearted wave. "Hello, Matthew. I've been looking for you. Well, I mean, I've been looking for Jane." "Ah, yes. She should be here any minute. You know her. Always has to make an entrance." Mimi noted how the corners of his mouth were turned up in a smile, but his eyes weren't smiling. "This is my granddaughter, Addie." "Oh," he said, taking a step back to look at them side by side. "I should have seen it sooner. Of course you two are related." Addie exchanged a look with Mimi. "It's not just the red hair. You both have the same..." "It's behind the eyes," he said, pointing at his own. Mimi studied him. How did this innocuous-looking puppy dog end up in a tabloid scandal with his mother-in-law? They stewed in a long, strange silence. Addie shifted her weight from one foot to the other. "I love old houses like this. The smell of old books, the art, the furniture." "That is my room spray," said a slender woman with deep ebony skin and micro braids arranged in an elegant bun, turning to them and setting her half-finished appetizer plate down on an end table. "It evokes the romanticism of wandering among the dancing motes of dust in an old bookshop." Her thick French accent coded each carefully selected word. "This is Veronica." "Veronica Louboutin," said Matthew. "She's a world-famous nose. I create scents that elevate your sense of wonderment and offer nostalgic echoes from the past." Barb passed them, carrying an elaborate tray of crab legs on ice, arranged in a kick line. Addie followed the tray with her eyes. "All the food here looks so delicious." Veronica sniffed. "I do not eat food that does the can-can." The sound of a fork clinking against glass silenced the room. Heads turned toward Matthew, who stood holding a raised coup, his fork in the air, like a maestro brandishing a baton. "Good evening, everyone. The auction is about to begin. But first," he said, gesturing to a group of glass cases and an elaborate wall display of fencing suits and swords, "I want to draw your attention to an array of items that will be auctioned off tonight. Jane's late husband, Nelson, was a collector of many things, but antique weaponry was his one true passion." He walked toward one of the cases and lifted the lid. "Jane hates guns, so this is the only one she'll let me keep in the house. It's an 1874 Colt, open top, pocket revolver," he said, holding it up. "It was once owned by the famous sharpshooter herself, Miss Annie Oakley. Her initials are engraved on the cylinder." "It's tiny," said Lillian. "Is it loaded?" "No, but we keep the bullets in that drawer over there, if you want to try it out." He winked at Lillian and gently handed her the gun.

0: Here, have a look-see. Rumor has it, Miss Oakley slept with it under her pillow. Mimi's eyes traveled around the room as Matthew gestured to the display, explaining the history of each item to the group. At first glance, people appeared to be enjoying themselves, but upon closer inspection, the smiles seemed forced. Jim Towles was fascinated by a mace, while Veronica fiddled with a crossbow. It felt performative. Could all of these people be in on this blackmail scheme with Jane somehow? Mimi's molars ground back and forth as she considered the possibility. Addie nodded toward Veronica. "I want that crossbow," she's holding. "It's just like the Aberlest from Fire Emblem." Mimi rolled her eyes. Of course, a place like this would make Addie's childlike imagination run wild. Meanwhile, she was living her own personal nightmare. What could her blackmail payment possibly cover in a place like this? The water bill? She just wanted to get through this ordeal and find an opportunity to talk to Jane. She looked at her wristwatch. It's 7:41. Where is Jane anyway? This is ridiculous. It's like we're all waiting for the Pope. "This is our prized piece," Matthew continued, walking over to the fireplace mantel. A large, shiny knife was mounted on the wall above it. "It's not for sale, I'm afraid. It's from the Kamakura era." Mimi stared at the knife and gasped in recognition. "It has a rather unique pistol grip, jade hilt, inlaid with rubies, just like the one from Memento Mochi." Addie turned and stared at her grandmother as if she'd lost a front tooth. Mimi silently scolded herself. No one needed to know she had been obsessively Googling this mysterious manga. "Didn't realize you were such a fan, Rosemary," said Matthew, lifting the knife from its display hooks. "Here, you can hold it." He stepped forward and carefully placed it in Mimi's hands. She looked down at it, conscious of his careful eye on her as she handled the weapon. For a moment, she allowed herself to imagine plunging the blade into Jane. She curled her fingers around the smooth hilt. The room stirred, and everyone's heads tilted upward. A bank of bright lights flooded the second-floor balustrade. Jane glided onto the walkway above, and the piano player launched into a lively rendition of "It Had to Be You," heralding her arrival. She turned to slowly descend the curved staircase, revealing a spectacular body-hugging gown with gold beading and an elaborate flapper-style headpiece adorned with peacock feathers. She was punishingly beautiful. Her lithe figure reminded Mimi of a perfectly proportioned Ionic column, like the one she had seen on a cruise in the Cyclades with Peter. The air seemed to vibrate with electric energy around her. Startled by Jane's sudden appearance, Mimi almost lost her grip on the knife. She fumbled to steady it, and the blade nicked her finger. "Jane!" exclaimed Lillian, arms wide, approaching their host for a hug. Mimi looked down at her hand. Blood beaded on her right index finger, where she had grabbed the knife blade. The pain signaled a warning to her brain. This night is not going to end well. Chapter 5. Something Unexpected. "Oh, no, Mimi," exclaimed Addie, taking her grandmother's hand to examine the cut. "Are you okay?" Mimi pulled away. "I'm fine." She set the knife down and reached into her carry-all, retrieving a Band-Aid. As she placed it around her finger, she nodded toward Jane. "I see Norma Desmond is here." Jane worked the room, confidence radiating from every pore. Mimi's eyes fastened on her blackmailer. Diamond chandelier earrings swung from her ears as she spoke to each guest, her well-modulated voice making it clear that she was the star of tonight's show, and the rest of them were mere spectators. Was this woman enjoying putting her through this torture? The thought of confronting her was beating inside Mimi's head like a timpani. She could almost feel those manicured claws breaking through her skin. Jane made her way toward them, and Mimi stiffened. "Rosemary, my dear, you know, I've been trying for so long to get you to join the FOJ Club." She turned to Addie and winked. "Friends of Jane." Mimi forced a tight smile. "Been sleeping in a cryo chamber, Jane?" Jane belted out a gusty laugh. "You are just the funniest, Rosemary." "What is your secret?" asked Lillian. "You never age." "Like I always say," she said, leaning in toward them conspiratorially. "Just enjoy life and don't look in the mirror." "I'm surprised you can see yourself in a mirror at all," muttered Mimi. Addie gave her an elbow between the ribs. "And who is this?" "This is my granddaughter, Addie," Mimi replied, lips pressed tightly to her teeth. "She's the creator of a popular game you might know, Murder Quest." "Murderscape," Addie corrected. "Oh, wow, I love that game," Jim Towles chimed in. "It's so cinematic. What time period is the next mystery going to be set in?" Addie smiled uncomfortably. "I'm actually not sure." He extended a hand to Addie. "Well, it's a pleasure. I'm Jim Towles, proprietor of Towles Print Shop. I do menus, lanyards, brochures, name tags, that sort of thing. I'm also a card-carrying member of Mackinac's Chamber of Commerce." "Okay, everyone," said Jane in a breathy voice, relishing the opportunity for drama. "This way." She ushered them out into the foyer, and they all followed along like ducklings. "We want you to partake in a little tradition we have here at Chez Ireland," she continued, swanning over to a control panel and pressing a button with a flourish. The home's massive front door slowly opened to reveal the freshly salted and shoveled drawbridge about 100 feet away, showcased by floodlights lining both sides. "We call it Drinks on the Drawbridge." This ends episode 2 of This Is Not a Game by Kelly Mullen. Thank you so much for listening. We'll continue where we left off in the next episode.
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2: Here's the forecast for the Boston and South Shore area on the Talking Information Center from the National Weather Service. For today, sunny and hot, temperatures could reach 100 degrees. Cloudy overnight, some showers possible, temperatures in the upper 70s for the 4th of July. Sunny, temperatures in the mid-90s. The sun rose this morning at 5:13, setting at 8:24 this evening. 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
8: Hello, you are listening to the Talking Information Center. My name is Lily, and today we will be reading the Boston Sun. Our first article is titled, "Catch a Boston Taxi Through Rideshare Under City's New Pilot Program." This was published on June 29th. To support Boston's taxi drivers and expand choice for passengers, the city and the Boston Police Department today announced a one-year pilot that will, for the first time, allow licensed Boston taxis to accept trip requests generated through TNC apps like Uber and Lyft. The pilot will allow e-hailing apps for licensed taxis, including Curb and Aero, to interface directly with TNC apps and enable trips to be served by taxis. Such rides will be offered to passengers with the same upfront fare structure offered by Uber and Lyft, rather than using the regulated fare structure for taxis set by the Hackney Division of the Boston Police Department. The goal of the pilot is to give Boston passengers more options to hail a taxi and to allow Boston's licensed taxis to participate directly in meeting the demand for trips generated through Uber and Lyft. This pilot will help Boston's taxi industry participate fully in meeting demand, improve earnings for drivers, reduce wait times, and improve the experience of drivers and the riding public, said Mayor Michelle Wu. We're thankful for the collaboration and advocacy from our taxi cab drivers to introduce this new transportation service and excited to support the people who keep our city moving. The Boston Police Department operates the Hackney Carriage Unit, which regulates all taxis in the city. We are pleased to work with the taxi industry, Mayor Wu, and our city partners on this pilot to potentially expand opportunities for taxi drivers and choices for passengers, said Boston Police Commissioner Michael Cox. During the one-year pilot, the city participating e-hail applications and taxi drivers will evaluate changes in demand for taxis and feedback from passengers. The city expects that the pilot will allow taxi drivers to access a significantly larger number of trips than most currently serve by enabling them to service some of the demand generated through TNC companies. The pilot requires that participating e-hail companies exclude airport trips and allow the Hackney division to set additional exclusions for special events. Taxis hailed on the street or requested directly through taxi-specific apps will continue to charge customers based on the city's regulated meter fares. Boston taxi drivers are hard-working small business owners, including many immigrants, and the city will help them better support their families and our local communities, said Boston City Councilor Ruth Z. Lejeune, who has advocated for the pilot alongside the taxi drivers. I thank our taxi drivers for their advocacy and Mayor Wu and Commissioner Cox for helping deliver on this important update to support our local drivers, give riders more choice, and respond to major changes in the industry. This change is a major boost for taxi drivers in Boston and the passengers we serve, said Bowinder Gill, a Boston Taxi Network board member and a 25-year owner and operator of a Boston taxi cab. We thank the city for partnering with taxi drivers to help our small businesses and deliver a better service for all Bostonians. Curb is thrilled to partner with the city to expand curb flow and deliver even better taxi services for Boston, said Doral Tamam, vice president of the mobile business unit at Curb. Following continued success across several leading markets, this pilot represents an exciting opportunity to benefit drivers, riders, and the city's broader mobile ecosystem. We are deeply grateful to Mayor Michelle Wu, Commissioner Michael Cox, the City Councilor Ruth Z. Lejeune, and their teams. We look forward to showing what curb flow can do for Boston. Aero welcomes the City of Boston and Boston Hackney's decision to modernize the city's taxi regulations. These updates open new earning opportunities for Boston taxi drivers by expanding access to rideshare demand, said Ron Sherman, CEO of CMT Group and Aero. Our next article is titled City Gears Up for Boston Harborfest, beginning July 2nd. Boston Harborfest has proudly announced that Citizens will serve as the new presenting sponsor of Boston Harborfest, one of the country's largest and most cherished Independence Day festivals. The partnership brings together two organizations deeply rooted in the region with a shared commitment to community, civic pride, and celebrating the rich history and culture of Boston ahead of America's 250th anniversary. The 44th Boston Harborfest will celebrate Boston's maritime and revolutionary history through hundreds of family-friendly activities held across the city from July 2nd through the 4th. As Boston's official 4th of July celebration, Harborfest draws residents and visitors alike to iconic landmarks for events including the annual opening ceremony in Downtown Crossing, historical reenactments, live musical entertainment, fireworks on July 2nd, waterfront programming, and more. Citizens will play a leading role in enhancing the visitor experience across entertainment and performance areas at Christopher Columbus Park and Downtown Boston, including Downtown Crossing. Reflecting its strong commitment to the community, Citizens is also partnering with Artists for Humanity to celebrate the 250th anniversary of the United States through a mural that reflects the nation's history and looks toward the future. Titled Boston 250, A City Woven Together, the mural will highlight the history, culture, and community of Boston. The interactive art installation will take place in Christopher Columbus Park, and guests are invited to help create the new community mural. Following a summer at Artists for Humanity, Citizens will donate the mural to Boston Public Schools for a display at a local high school. For nearly 200 years, Citizens has brought people together through shared experiences and supported the growth of our local economies, said Lisa Murray, Massachusetts State President at Citizens. Boston Harborfest represents the spirit, history, and vibrancy that make Boston special, and we look forward to helping create lasting memories for residents and visitors alike. As an entirely free event, Boston Harborfest will welcome hundreds of thousands of visitors to our downtown and waterfront areas this July, said Dusty Rhodes, the event's executive director. This event can only remain free because of the generous support of our sponsors and will shine brighter with more talent and programming thanks to the support of Citizens. We are excited to help create memorable experiences for the thousands of residents and visitors who come together to celebrate Independence Day in Boston. To further commemorate America's 250th anniversary, Citizens has awarded a $50,000 grant to Boston Cares to design and deliver meaningful volunteer opportunities that celebrate our nation's history and through impactful community service. Boston Cares, a nonprofit volunteer service organization, will engage 250 Citizens colleagues in service projects supporting historic sites, nonprofits, and schools across Massachusetts from June through November 2026. By investing in stronger communities today, the bank is focused on continuing to ensure future generations are made ready for the next 250. Boston Harborfest is produced and organized by Boston Celebrations, Inc., a nonprofit organization operated by Boston-based Convectures. The 44th Boston Harborfest will take place from July 2nd through the 4th across downtown Boston and Boston Harbor. The event has been a proud summer tradition of arts, culture, and entertainment for more than four decades, enjoyed by hundreds of thousands of guests from Boston and beyond. For the latest event details, schedules, and programming announcements, please visit www.bostonharborfest.com and follow event updates on the Harborfest Facebook page at Boss Harborfest on X, at Boston Harborfest on Instagram, or follow the conversation using hashtag Boston Harborfest. This next article is titled, The Tartan Army Leaves Its Mark on the Hub Following World Cup Visit, published on June 29th. The Tartan Army descended upon Boston as Scotland made its first World Cup appearance in 30 years on June 14th at Boston Stadium in Foxborough, where the team went on to defeat Haiti 1-0. Scotland played a second World Cup game on June 19th at Boston Stadium, this time falling to Morocco 0-1. While Scotland subsequently departed the area for a scheduled June 24th game against Brazil in Miami, Florida, A remaining vestige from the Scotland fans' memorial visit to the city were the orange traffic cones that were left topping a number of statues. These odd adornments paid tribute to a prankster tradition of crowning the equestrian statue of the Duke of Wellington in Glasgow, Scotland, with a traffic cone, which reportedly dates back to the 1980s. Our next article is titled, Wu Announces Michaela Nee as New South End and Bay Village Liaison, published on June 29th. Mayor Michelle Wu has announced Michaela Nee as the new neighborhood liaison for South Bay and Bay Village and Xavier Dickerson as the new neighborhood liaison for Jamaica Plain within the Office of Neighborhood Services, or ONS. ONS plays a vital role in connecting residents with city services and resources, facilitating resident input on local government matters, ensuring that the appropriate city departments address constituent service requests, attending neighborhood meetings, and responding to emergencies such as fires to assist displaced residents. Strong neighborhoods start with strong connections between residents and City Hall, said Mayor Michelle Wu. Xavier's dedication to public service, community engagement, and youth empowerment will be a tremendous asset to Jamaica Plain. Michaela's deep experience connecting residents to city services and supporting some of Boston's most vulnerable communities will strengthen our work in the South End and Bay Village. I'm excited to welcome them both to these important roles and look forward to the relationships they will build with residents across their neighborhoods. Michaela Nee is a South Boston native. Her professional journey began in ministry-based initiatives, serving with the Society of Our Lady of the Most Holy Trinity as an elementary school teacher on the Turtle Mountain Native American Reservation in Belcourt, North Dakota. In 2020, Nee joined Boston 311 as a call taker, helping residents access city services and connect them with critical resources. She later transitioned to the mayor's office, serving as operations manager and as co-director of the coordinated response team from 2022 to 2024. In these roles, she worked closely with city departments, community partners, and residents to address complex challenges related to unsheltered individuals and substance use disorder while advancing quality of life improvements across Boston. Prior to her work with the city, she served as a program manager at AIM Women's Center in the Ohio River Valley, where she supported and advocated for women experiencing homelessness and helped create a safe, supportive environment for pregnant women in need. I am excited to serve in the Mayor's Office of Neighborhood Services because it gives me the opportunity to work directly with residents and help ensure every voice has a seat at the table, said Michaela Nee, South End and a Bay Village liaison. Some of the most important perspectives come from people who may feel disconnected from the government or unsure where to turn for support. It is an honor to help bridge that gap, strengthen connections between neighborhoods and City Hall, and advocate for residents who we work together to address community needs. Xavier Dickerson was born in Springfield, Massachusetts. Dickerson earned a Bachelor of Science in Human Development and Family Studies from the University of North Carolina at Greensboro and a Master of Public Administration from North Carolina Central University. She moved to Boston after falling in love with the city's vibrant arts, culture, and tight-knit community. Her passion for public service guided her professional journey. Dickerson interned at the State Budget Office in Raleigh, North Carolina, and worked as a second-grade teacher. She later served as a youth lead for the Change Fellow with the City of Boston's Office of Youth Engagement and Advancement, or OYEA, where she supported youth participatory budgeting initiatives and the implementation of community-driven capital projects. Public service is deeply meaningful to me because I've seen firsthand the impact that strong communities and dedicated public servants can have on people's lives, said Xavier Dickerson, Jamaica Plain liaison. My family has always relied on the strength of community, and I knew I wanted to be a part of that work. I'm excited to support residents, build connections, and help create positive change for neighborhoods across Boston. The Mayor's Office of Neighborhood Services is housed in the Community Engagement Cabinet. ONS is led by Executive Director Mohamed Missouri, who works alongside four deputy directors. Deputy directors supervise the liaisons and community engagement specialists who facilitate abutters meetings. Michaela and Xavier will bring the compassion and diligence needed to support our residents and strengthen connections to city services across the neighborhoods they serve, said Mohamed Missouri, Executive Director of Neighborhood Services. Xavier and Michaela have already hit the ground running, meeting with the neighborhood leaders and issue-based stakeholders, resolving 311 complaints quickly, and ensuring neighborhood needs are represented in internal public policy conversations. All neighborhood liaisons will be present at the mayor's neighborhood coffee hours, a unique opportunity to speak directly with the mayor and staff from city departments about open space and their neighborhoods. If there are inclement weather conditions, the time and location may change to an indoor location and will be reflected on the city events page. Community members can also meet with their designated neighborhood liaisons at weekly office hours in person every Friday to receive guidance on how to navigate city services. Our next article is titled Get Out and Explore, published on June 29th. The Massachusetts Department of Conservation and Recreation, or DCR, today announced the return of its Park Passport Challenge, inviting all residents and visitors to explore the state's parks, forests, playgrounds, watersheds, and more through a free statewide scavenger hunt. Participants can collect stamps from 12 featured DCR properties between June 20th to November 1st, while discovering some of the unique places that make up the state park system. Participants who collect a stamp from at least one park will be entered to win prizes. Our public lands belong to everyone, and the Park Passport Challenge is a fun and engaging way for people of all ages to experience the incredible variety of outdoor spaces we care for across Massachusetts, said DCR Commissioner Nicole Law Chapelle. Every property has its own story, from quiet forest trails and scenic reservoirs to playgrounds, beaches, and mountain views. I hope this challenge gives families and friends a reason to discover somewhere new, spend time in nature together, and make memories that bring them back to our parks again and again. The Park Passport Challenge is free and open to all members of the public. To get started, participants can pick up an official park passport from any of the 12 participating DCR properties that have a visitor center, or by visiting one of the DCR's website, or by printing out one from the DCR's website. Once a park passport has been obtained, participants can begin collecting Park Passport Challenge stamps, which are unique to each location and kept in locked yellow boxes at each of the 12 properties. Stamp boxes are not hidden and are placed in locations that are accessible for participants of varying ages and abilities. Additionally, park passports, as well as all written materials associated with the challenge, are available in the 6 most common spoken languages in Massachusetts. Combinations to unlock each stamp box can be found on all official park passports. The exact location and code for each stamp box are located on DCR's Park Passport Challenge webpage. All stamp boxes are accessible from dawn until dusk, unless stated otherwise. Participants who have collected at least one stamp can earn commemorative stickers matching each property's stamp. Participants who collect all 12 stamps will be entered into a grand prize raffle. To collect any prize, participants must complete and submit a prize redemption form on DCR's Park Passport Challenge webpage by November 1st, 2026. Stamps are located at the following DCR property. In the Boston region, the Charles River Reservation. In the North region, the Great Brook Farm State Park. In the Harold Parker State Forest, the Maudslay State Park. In the South region, the Borderland State Park. And the Pilgrim Memorial State Park. In the Central region, the Otter River State Forest, Purgatory Chasm State Reservation. In the West region, Holyoke Heritage State Park, Mount Holyoke Range State Park, Pittsfield State Forest, and at the water supply, Wachusett Reservoir. Dogs are not allowed at Wachusett Reservoir other than service animals. For more information or questions regarding the Park Passport Challenge, email dcrpassport@mass.gov. Our next article is titled, Boston Reports Continued Decline in Homelessness in 2026 Census, published on June 29th. Mayor Michelle Wu and the Mayor's Office of Housing have released the units of Boston's 2026 point-in-time homelessness count, showing continued progress in reducing homelessness citywide. The annual census found a 19% decrease in overall homelessness since 2021, including a 31% reduction in unsheltered homelessness and a 28% decline in veteran homelessness. The findings reflect Boston's continued investments in permanent supportive housing, homelessness prevention, and pathways to stable housing for residents across the city. The census found that 3,674 people were experiencing homelessness on the night of the count, down from 5,506 in 2025. Boston also maintained one of the lowest rates of unsheltered homelessness among major U.S. cities, with only 3% of people experiencing homelessness living unsheltered. There were no unsheltered families identified during the count, continuing a milestone Boston has maintained since federal reporting began in 2007. Boston's annual homelessness census is a critical part of our work to understand the needs of unsheltered residents, connect individuals to services, and shape investments across housing, prevention, and supportive services, said Mayor Michelle Wu. While cities across the country are facing tough challenges related to housing instability and homelessness, Boston is continuing to move in the right direction by creating housing, strengthening partnerships, and helping more people transition from homelessness to permanent homes. The annual point-in-time count is conducted nationwide as required by the U.S. Department of Housing and Urban Development. In Boston, volunteers canvassed every neighborhood, transit stations, parks, and other locations across the city, while service providers and shelter operators collected data from emergency shelters, transitional housing programs, safe havens, and domestic violence programs. The findings help guide the city's homelessness prevention and housing strategies and inform federal funding allocations. The point-in-time count helps us understand where needs remain, while also showing the progress that is possible through coordinated housing strategies and strong partnerships, said Sheila A. Dillon, Chief of Housing. Since 2021, Boston has significantly reduced unsheltered homelessness and veteran homelessness while expanding supportive housing opportunities across the city. We remain focused on ensuring every resident has access to stable housing and the services needed to remain housed long-term. The 2026 census also showed a 20% decrease in veteran homelessness, continuing a long-term trend that has reduced veteran homelessness in Boston by more than 55% since 2011. The number of unaccompanied youth experiencing homelessness decreased by 2%. Boston also saw substantial increases in the number of people exiting homelessness into permanent housing. These outcomes were supported by investments in permanent supportive housing and affordable housing developments across the city and throughout the state. Since Mayor Wu took office, Boston has created 668 permanent supportive housing units to help residents transitioning out of homelessness access stable housing paired with supportive services. These investments, alongside expanded shelter-to-housing initiatives and coordinated outreach efforts, have contributed to continued declines in homelessness, even as many communities nationwide continue to face housing affordability challenges. Under Mayor Michelle Wu's leadership, Boston has made historic progress toward creating and preserving homes that residents can afford. Since the start of her first term, the city has produced or begun construction on more than 18,000 new homes, including thousands of income-restricted units, and has launched new policies to make it easier, faster, and less expensive to build housing across every neighborhood. This article continues on, but that's all the time we have for this week's reading of the Boston Sun. Thank you so much for listening to the Talking Information Center, and have a wonderful rest of your day.
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14: Hello, everyone. Today is Friday, July 3rd, the day before Independence Day. My name is Vicki here at the Talking Information Center, and today I'll be reading the Beacon Hill Times. Thanks for listening. The first article today is titled, Beacon Hill Cleaners to Reopen This Month. After a lengthy closure due to structural issues stemming from construction work next door, Beacon Hill Cleaners is expected to reopen this month, according to the business owner. The dry cleaners, which has been owned and operated continuously by the Tran family since 1991, was among the 30 recipients honored by the city as long-standing legacy businesses at the inaugural Legacy Business Ceremony and Reception 3 years ago. Welcome back to work. The next article, applicable to tomorrow, is titled The 4th of July Celebration Starts at Boston Harbor Fest. Back for America's 250th birthday is Boston Harbor Fest, presented by Citizens, one of the nation's largest 4th of July celebrations. From July 2nd through the 4th, hundreds of thousands of attendees are expected to enjoy events and activities throughout downtown Boston and along Boston Harbor, including last night's kickoff ceremony, access to historical sites, free live music, and fireworks. Media will be provided on-site access for photography, interviews, and reporting at all Boston Harbor Fest events and activities. And full details can be found on the Boston Harbor Fest website, which is www.bostonharborfest.com. Interviews can be arranged upon request. For further information regarding this event, please contact Chandler Pettigrew at 617-204-4219 or his email address at cpettigrew, so that's cpettigrew at conventures.com. So that would be conventures.com. Below are the details. What? The 44th, Boston Harbor Fest, presented by Citizens, is 4th of July celebration in the city of Boston with cultural events, live music, and historical reenactments. When? It started yesterday, July 2nd, and goes through Saturday, July 4th. It is open to the public with performances from the United States Air Force Heritage of America Band, the 215th Army National Guard Band, the Pacekeepers, Michelle Brooks Thompson, the 198th Army Band, Houston Bernard, the U.S. Navy Band Northeast, the Middlesex County Volunteer Fifes and Drums, and more. Where? Christopher Columbus Park, Downtown Crossing on Summer Street, Copley Square, and Boston Harbor. Sponsors. This year's event is graciously supported by sponsors Citizens, Conventures, Downtown Boston Alliance, Sugar Bee Apples, Hamilton Watches, NRG, PHX Hydration Energy, Zespri Kiwi, Floor and Decor, Renewal by Anderson, Snapple, and Spot Hero. See below for more information about key events and media opportunities at Boston Harbor Fest. So yesterday, they had a, from 11:40 p.m., that must have been a.m., to 1 p.m. at Summer Street Stage in Downtown Crossing. Public officials and hospitality leaders helped kick off the Boston Harbor Fest 2026 with a ceremonial cake cutting and giveaway. The program featured ceremonial remarks, the posting of the colors, and patriotic music performed by the 198th Army Band. There were reenactors and live entertainment. From 1 p.m. to 5 p.m. yesterday, the People's Stage at the Steps at Downtown Crossing. It was an array of local performances across all musical genres that performed from a stage, while historical reenactors and costumed entertainers engaged with visitors in the area. Next, from 2 p.m. to 7 p.m. yesterday, it was a city woven together, an interactive community mural, at Christopher Columbus Park. Boston Harbor Fest and presenting sponsor Citizens invited visitors to stop by the interactive mural installation, Boston 250, A City Woven Together, and helped create a community artwork celebrating the 250th anniversary of the United States. The mural was created in partnership with Artists for Humanity and honored the history, culture, and community of Boston while looking toward the future. From 6:30 p.m. last night to 9:15 p.m., there were pre-fireworks concert at the by the U.S. Air Force Heritage of America Band. The concert was in anticipation of the Boston Harbor Fest fireworks display. Patriotic music was played and will be played Saturday night, followed by spectacular fireworks to make an unbeatable 4th of July combination. At 7:30 p.m. in Christopher Columbus Park was the Snapple World Record event. Snapple tried to make history by entering the Guinness Book of World Records as the company endeavored to set a record for the greatest number of people to drink Snapple at the same time. Registration opened at 6 p.m. for participants, but I don't know the outcome of that. We'll have to find out. From 9 p.m. last night to 9:15 p.m. to 9:30 p.m. at Long Wharf, Boston Inner Harbor, Boston Harbor Fireworks. Visible from several vantage points along the Inner Harbor, the Harbor Fest fireworks returned to provide a spectacular display for all to enjoy. They were launched from a barge off of Boston's Long Wharf. So today and tonight, July 3rd, there is live entertainment at Summer Street from 1 p.m. to 8 p.m., the Summer Street stage in Downtown Crossing. Musical acts Annie and the Fur Trappers, PK and the Mighty Seven, World Premiere Band, and the MBT Music Experience featuring Michelle Brooks Thompson will perform. Afterwards, from 1:40 p.m. to 2:30 p.m., also on Summer Street stage at Downtown Crossing, there's a Macy's Great American Fashion Show. The Macy's Fashion Show in Boston is an annual event showcasing the latest fashion trends from top designers. It features a vibrant atmosphere with music, lights, and runway presentations, attracting fashion enthusiasts, industry professionals, as well as shoppers. Next, from 2 p.m. to 6 p.m., Boston Harbor Fest at Christopher Columbus Park. Enjoy an afternoon of performances by Sweet Harmony and DJ Chris John, as well as children's activities within the breezy confines of Christopher Columbus Park. Also, from 2 to 6 p.m., A City Woven Together, an interactive community mural. Boston Harbor Fest and presenting sponsor Citizens invite visitors to stop by the interactive mural installation Boston 250, A City Woven Together, and help complete a community artwork celebrating the 250th anniversary of the United States. So Saturday, July 4th, from 9 a.m. to 10 a.m., at Copley Square to Downtown Crossing, the city of Boston's 4th of July procession. The brief ceremonial parade steps off from Copley Square to the Granary Burying Ground for a wreath laying on the graves of patriots and continues through Downtown Crossing to the Old State House, where the Ancient and Honorable Artillery Company will continue its tradition of reading of the Declaration of Independence from the historic site's balcony. At 11 a.m. at Fenway Hall, there is an annual oration. The annual oration began in 1771 to commemorate the anniversary of the Boston Massacre, but eventually evolved into an event to celebrate independence. From 12:30 p.m. to 2:30 p.m., again, this is all Saturday, tomorrow, at Downtown Crossing, the Middlesex County Volunteers Fife of Independence from the historic site's balcony. At 11 a.m. at Fenway Hall, there is an annual oration. The annual oration began in 1771 to commemorate the anniversary of the Boston Massacre, but eventually evolved into an event to celebrate.

the Middlesex County Volunteers Fife and Drums Concert will be. The historically inspired ensemble performs throughout the neighborhood, bringing authentic folk music and iconic patriotic hymns from the 17th, 18th, and 19th centuries. From 7 p.m. to 11 p.m. Saturday evening at the Esplanade, the Boston Pops Fireworks Spectacular. An annual tradition, the Boston Pops Fireworks Spectacular will delight the masses with an evening concert and fireworks display. For a full schedule of Boston Harbor Fest, please refer to our website at https://www.bostonharborfest.com/schedule/. Boston Harbor Fest is produced and organized by Boston Celebrations Incorporated, a nonprofit organization operated by Boston-based Con Ventures. The 44th Boston Harbor Fest will take place from July 2nd through the 4th across downtown Boston and Boston Harbor. The event has been a proud summer tradition of arts, culture, and entertainment for more than four decades, enjoyed by hundreds of thousands of guests from Boston and beyond. For the latest event details, schedules, and programming announcements, please visit www.bostonharborfest.com and follow event updates on the Harbor Fest Facebook page or at BOS Harbor Fest on X or on Instagram at Boston Harbor Fest. Or follow the conversation using hashtag Boston Harbor Fest. Our next article today is special to the Beacon Hill Times and is titled Boston Groundwater Trust's Walking Tour Focuses on Lower Hill. As part of Boston Groundwater Trust's 40th anniversary year, Christian Simonelli, the BGWT's executive director, Boston Groundwater Trust's executive director, led more than 35 guests on a walking tour of Lower Beacon Hill on Saturday, June 20th. The neighborhood's familiar brick row houses and historic streets provided the perfect setting for a deeper look at something most people never see: the groundwater that helps protect many of Boston's buildings from below, said Simonelli. Over the course of an hour, tour participants explored the history of the flat of Beacon Hill, including how parts of the neighborhood and nearby portions of the public garden were created by filling in former tidelands. That history helps explain why so many buildings in this area depend on woodpile foundations driven into the filled land and capped with granite blocks, said Simonelli. Those woodpiles can remain strong for generations, but only if they remain submerged. When groundwater drops below the tops of the piles, exposure to air can allow decay to begin, added Simonelli. Maintaining groundwater levels is therefore essential to protecting tens of millions of dollars worth of some of Boston's most renowned real estate, and it's our core mission at the Trust. The tour also included a reminder of what can happen when groundwater levels drop. On December 18, 1986, residents of an Otis Place home were jolted awake before dawn by what they feared was an earthquake. In reality, one side of the house had suddenly settled after lowered groundwater levels caused the wood piles beneath it to decay. The incident made headlines, including the memorable Beacon Hills cracking up, and remains a powerful example of why groundwater monitoring matters in Boston's filled land neighborhoods. The tour concluded outside the Church of the Advent, where participants watched a groundwater reading on Birmingham.

0: forestry. The demonstration showed how well, how a monitoring well is opened, how a probe attached to a measuring tape is lowered into the well, and how the probe signals when it reaches water. It was a simple but revealing look at the daily work behind the Trust's monitoring program, said Simonelli. Our field engineer performs this kind of measurement dozens of times each workday across Boston's field lands. Simonelli extended Boston Groundwater Trust's gratitude to tour guests, who included Representative Jay Livingstone and Beacon Hill Civic Association Executive Director Patricia Tully. BGWT's next groundwater neighborhood tour focuses on Back Bay and is scheduled for Saturday, July 18th at 11 a.m., beginning on the steps of Trinity Church in Copley Square. To RSVP for the July 18 walking tour and learn more about BGWT, visit bostongroundwater.org. Our next article might be important for those heading into Boston for the July 4th celebration, or for those who are driving. It's titled, Parking Restrictions in Effect for July 4th Celebration on Esplanade. Parking restrictions are now in place through Sunday, July 5th, to accommodate the July 4th celebration event on the Esplanade per the City of Boston. Road closures should be anticipated, with Boston Police closing Beacon Street from Arlington Street to Hereford Street, usually around 7 p.m. Charles Street also closes for the dispersal, and the closure is from Charles Circle to Boylston Street. Parking restrictions will be in effect through Sunday on the following streets: Beacon Street on the north side, / even side, from David G. Mugar Way to the dual head meter in front of 120 Beacon Street, and Stewart Street on the north side, or odd side, transportation building side. The last four metered parking spaces next to the MBTA bus stop and several locations at the Charles Street south end. Parking restrictions will be in effect from Friday through Sunday on the following streets: Stewart Street on the north side, which is the odd side, or the transportation building side, from Tremont Street to Charles Street South, unless otherwise posted. Parking restrictions will be in effect throughout Friday and Saturday on the following streets: Arlington Street on both sides, from Beacon Street to Commonwealth Avenue, Berkeley Street on both sides, from Marlboro Street to Back Street, Clarendon Street on both sides, from Marlboro Street to Back Street, Dartmouth Street on both sides, from Marlboro Street to Back Street, Exeter Street on both sides, from Marlboro Street to Back Street, Beacon Street on both sides, from Charles Street to Dartmouth Street, unless already posted, Back Street on both sides, from Dartmouth Street to David G. Mugar Way, Chestnut Street on both sides, from David G. Mugar Way to Brimmer Street, Mount Vernon Street on both sides, from David G. Mugar Way to Brimmer Street, Pinckney Street on both sides, from the David G. Mugar Way to Brimmer Street, and Revere Street on both sides, from David G. Mugar Way to Charles Street. Parking restrictions will be in effect throughout Saturday on the following streets: Arlington Street on both sides, from Commonwealth Avenue to St. James Avenue, Berkeley Street on both sides, from Marlboro Street to Boylston Street, Clarendon Street on both sides from Commonwealth Avenue to Marlborough Street. Dartmouth Street on both sides from Commonwealth Avenue to Marlborough Street. Exeter Street on both sides from Commonwealth Avenue to Marlborough Street. Fairfield Street on both sides from Commonwealth Avenue to Back Street. Gloucester Street on both sides from Commonwealth Avenue to Back Street. Hereford Street on both sides from Commonwealth Avenue to Back Street. Massachusetts Avenue on both sides from Commonwealth Avenue to Back Street. Beacon Street on both sides from Dartmouth Street to Charles Gate East. And Boylston Street on both sides from Berkeley Street to Arlington Street. Our next article is titled Beacon Hill Civic Association Community Corner. The Beacon Hill Civic Association is a 501c3 nonprofit organization dedicated to community building, civic engagement, and historic preservation on Beacon Hill. 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Save the date for these BHCA events. There's two events, the first one being Dinner Under the Stars on Saturday, September 26th. The BHCA Fall Hill Fest on Sunday, September 27th. Visit the Beacon Hill Civic Association website, which is www.bhcivic.org, or call the office at 617-227-1922 for more information on any of these meetings or events. Okay, our last article today is titled The Words That Changed the World 250 Years Ago. We hold these truths to be self-evident, that all men are created equal, that they are endowed by their Creator with certain unalienable rights, that among these are life, liberty, and pursuit of happiness. When the members of the Second Continental Congress gathered in Philadelphia in June 1776, it was not at all clear that they would eventually declare America's independence from England. Although the shot heard round the world had been fired at Concord more than a year earlier in April 1775, and a de facto state of war existed in some regions of the colonies, many in America still held out hope that they could come to some sort of agreement with England regarding taxation and representation, such that succession would not be inevitable. However, with leading thinkers led by John Adams making the case to break free from England, the momentum to declare independence overcame even the most skeptical of the colonists. On July 2nd, the delegations from 12 states voted to declare their independence. The delegation from New York did not do so until July 19. And on July 4, those delegations voted to adopt the Declaration of Independence. Massachusetts delegate John Hancock, in his role as president of the Congress, was the initial signer of the declaration, to be followed eventually by signatories from all 13 states. Thomas Jefferson's words in the first sentence of the second paragraph of the Declaration are among the most famous in the English language and the most widely quoted in any language. Although we should note that Jefferson's use of the word men was quite literal, inasmuch as it did not include women, and it certainly did not include African slaves of either gender. However, the use of the adjective all was the most revolutionary aspect of the Declaration. The signers themselves consisted mostly of America's aristocratic class. Jefferson himself was a plantation owner with many slaves, but the word all clearly meant to include every American of even the humblest means. That one sentence in the Declaration upended the world order at that time and forever after. It set the stage for the French Revolution 13 years later and eventually led to the demise of monarchies throughout the world. So as we celebrate the holiday weekend with our friends and family, let's remember that the freedoms we enjoy today all began with a few novel words written 250 years ago, that we should never take for granted the legacy that the Founding Fathers bestowed upon us all. Thanks so much for listening to the Beacon Hill Times today, Friday, July 3rd. My name is Vicki from the Talking Information Center, and thank you so much for joining in today.
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4: Hi, this is Frank Dunn reading for you from the July 2nd edition of the Norwood Record on behalf of the Talking Information Center. And the front page has the farmer's market story by Jeff Sullivan, the planning board summary by Matt McDonald, and a half-page ad from Senator, Mike Rush. He's honored to represent you in the Massachusetts State Senate, and it's got the July 4th and the flag celebrating America's 250th, wishing you and your family a happy and safe 4th of July. So let's go to the planning department, planning moving on, amendments, parking density and affordability on the docket. The Norwood Planning Board met on Monday, the 29th, for a session that ran almost 2 hours. Exhausting. Almost all of it was spent on a discussion of the five proposed zoning amendments officially introduced and set up for preparation at the June 1st meeting. The board's goal is to bring the five amendments to fall town meeting. And since the beginning of the month, work in different capacities has gotten underway on all of them. The first three on the agenda concerning parking definitions, parking waivers, and density bonuses had initially taken the form of citizen petitions brought to town meeting in May when they were referred back to the planning board for further study. They represented a community-level response to recent developmental activity, particularly against the proposed development of 55 Lennox Street, which is now in litigation with the town as a result of the board's controversial vote against it. At issue is that application were different interpretations of whether or not mechanical car lifts constitute approved parking spots in the town zoning bylaws, ambiguity in the parking definitions amendment currently being put together in subcommittee seeks to rectify. As town planner Sarah Dixon explained it, town council has already provided a memorandum to the subcommittee explaining the ways mechanical parking may be appropriately regulated. These methods include defining it, identifying locations in town where it would be allowed, and determining if it would satisfy applicable maximum slash minimum parking requirements. This is a quote now. The towns cannot attempt through their zoning to regulate things that are otherwise regulated through the building code or the elevator code, Dixon said, referring to the Zoning Act. Examples of things that we could not regulate would be technical provisions relating to the engineering or the design or fire safety. Dixon added that the subcommittee in meeting this week to review drafts and to discuss whether or not mechanical parking should count towards the above noted parking requirements, with the goal of bringing some new language, as in quotes, to the planning board's meeting on July 13th upcoming. While not a public hearing, the discussions were informal enough to allow for those attending either in person or virtually to ask questions and to comment to parking definitions. A subcommittee and its method of operation was a topic, as it had been during the June 1st meeting, which representatives who were being proposed, and there were questions of petitioner participation as constituted planning board members Joe Sheehan and Rob Bamber are on said subcommittee, and Dixon and building commissioner David Pelletier, or Pelletier, we used to say, back in Brooklyn, lead petitioners of citizen petitions consolidated in this proposed amendment. Steve Konecki and Judith Howard are also on it. However, resident Jim Kirker attended virtually, asked why more citizens hadn't been allowed on it. The subcommittee of this nature can get unwieldy if there's just a large number of people involved. Chairman Brian Hatchie proposed, he responded, they are people that had some knowledge and involvement, and this planning board feels that it is appropriate that it be comprised of those individuals or people with similar concerns and about that size. Homewood, who had advocated a more community participation at the June 1st meeting, followed Hatchie's remarks with, "I think we're covered with two petitioners," he said, she said rather. "Right now, it's just a working group, so the public will have their say after we get a final draft." Dixon also responded to a gallery comment regarding the lack of a public hearing that night. "While I understand," this is a quote, "it could be a little frustrating to not have the opportunity to participate right now. Our goal truly is to get a draft in order well ahead of time and to give ourselves the time for that time of productive conversation with the public well in advance of even the public hearings." Planning board member Ernie Pasierowski had also made clear that subcommittee findings will be brought back for a full planning board discussion as well as a required public hearing. Dixon also referred to the website that the planning staff had created to keep the committee up to date on the amendments by going to a website that I'm not going to even mention here. It's too crazy. A second subcommittee has been established to address density bonuses. It consists of Hatchie, Pasierowski, Dixon, Pelletier, and a still unfilled seat for the representatives from the MBTA Communities Task Force and Judith Howard. It is reviewing the four existing bonuses in the bylaw and exploring an increase in the size of affordable housing percentage to obtain the bonus. Its goal is to ask the planning board to finalize any amendment language by the July 27th meeting regarding the parking waivers amendment. The board reviewed a draft prepared by Dixon. Public comments will be taken via the website, and a public hearing is planned for August 24th. My birthday. Similarly, the board reviewed Dixon's draft defining urgent care facilities and their allowed locations in town. Public comments will be taken at their planned August 24th public meeting. The fifth proposal amendment concerned the creation of an amendment regulating standard cameras, data cameras, electricity, and water-intensive committee used to house computer systems. This has been a rapidly growing issue across the country with environmental and quality of life concerns frequently cited. The discussion focused on how restrictive the zoning language should be regarding them, and the mood of the board leaned away from welcoming them, leaned away from welcoming them into the committee community, while acknowledging that a fall town meeting may be an ambitious goal for the zoning amendment. Dixon did emphasize the size of emphasize the importance of establishing zoning regulations. I do think that we're vulnerable to this being a fairly new use that we haven't defined properly yet in our bylaw. And I think the urgency definitely is there to try to move forward as quickly as we can. And finally, the public hearing regarding the, quote, many stories, one Norwood, end quote, mural was continued to Monday, July 13th, when the planning board next meets at 7 p.m. at the Senior Center, and that's at 275 Prospect Street. Next up is a Jeff Sullivan story. The Women's Committee donates to the NCC mural, Farmers Market Better Without Rain. Okay, I'll say so. The second week of the Norwood Farmers Market was perhaps a little more cheerful and a lot more dry than the opening one. Residents pursued Peru on Monday, July 13th, when the planning board next meets at 7 p.m. at the Senior Center, and that's at 275 Prospect Street. Next up is a Jeff Sullivan story. The Women's Committee donates to the NCC mural, Farmers Market Better Without Rain. Okay, I'll say so. The second week of the Norwood Farmers Market was perhaps a little more cheerful and a lot more dry than the opening one. Residents perused the stalls and vendors pitched their wares, and about halfway into the afternoon, Women's Community Committee, WCC, President Deb Reddick, Ecology Chair Helen Weish, and member Sylvia Sullivan all said they believed in the mural and the artist. Norwood resident and artist Tara Vallada. So they came down and gave the project $1,000 to help it along. It's a fantastic thing for the community, said Reddick. Since our inception, we have been very ecologically minded, civic-minded, and beautification-minded. Our mission is to help the people of Norwood, Sullivan said. That's what we're here to do. The three said they hadn't even seen the drafts of the mural before donating. But Jonathan said he'd give us a sneak peek, said Reddick.

0: we can be quiet most of the time. Said Sullivan, we are a pretty trustworthy. For the summer months, the WCC thrift store in South Norwood will be open on Thursdays at 9 a.m. and until 12:30 p.m. That's on during the summer on Thursdays, 9:30 a.m. till 12:30 p.m. Norwood Cultural Council NCC co-chair Jonathan Cardoni and co-chair Kristen Bassett said the WCC reached out after members read about the mural project in the Norwood Record. Coverage of the NCC's meeting on the subject. They first emailed us and said, do you want $1,000? And we said, okay, Bassett said. Cardoni said the funds will be used to support the printing costs for postcards and merchandise prints of the mural to help promote the endeavor. I love that word. The main vinyl printing costs are being handled by Carroll Advertising, the owner of which John Carroll also donated the wall space on 528 to 534 Washington Street, to which the mural will be lamented. How does that word fit in here? Okay, just the reprints and production rights so we can sell them as small copies for fundraising. Cardoni said they are looking at different vendors now for posters and postcards for the mural. The mural itself will be unveiled on Norwood Day, August 29th at 11 a.m. For more information on Norwood Day, stay tuned to this paper for at the farmers market itself. Residents still and patrons said they love the offerings and related relaxed atmosphere of the event. Resident Mary Ellen Currier said she dropped by on her way to pick up flowers. I came out to do a flower pickup at Maha Juice Bar for Dorothy's Flowers. I come every week. And she said, I explained that Dorothy's Flowers is a subscription-based flower service started by Norwood's Charlotte Walsh, the former owner of Charles River Running. You pick up your, it's a quote, you pick up your bouquet every other week. And so I saw the farmers market is here, so I thought I'd check it out. And it's just a beautiful day for it. A resident of Van Costa, Vito Costa, said he came out to support Boogie Bracelets, which is run by a friend. They're good people. I like the crafts, and I like coming to see the new stuff she comes up with, she said. Or he said, Costa said he makes the trip every few weeks from North Attleboro just for the bracelets, but he said he enjoys the market overall as well. They're friendly people here, he said. A resident and a partner of Side Door Cafe, Jake Logan, said he first came out last year because he wanted to be more connected to the local community. He said he bought a keychain from Eight Bells Weaving and was coming back now because he needed a new one. I was throwing it around on my keychain so much that it broke. He said, the market is great. I haven't been to too many in the surrounding communities, but now that I'm a business owner with a surf's door, side door, I think it's important to support everyone here with their local businesses, whether it's the leather guy, Eight Bells, the Bittersweet Bakery, or the other artists and artisans setting up shop here. It's not that not a lot of people know about this, but I think it definitely should start to spread, especially among younger people. I mean the variety here. My friend just came down and got Pokemon cards from Wild Willy's. It's great. Watt Plus Reset owner Ivy Watts said she's moving into a new space at 650 Washington Street and will have a grand opening on August 1st. She said she got to meet a lot of the Knollwood community while setting up, and she's excited to be part of it. I love it so far. I love all the businesses, and I'm really excited to get to know more people here, she said. Everyone here has been so welcoming today. I feel like I chose a great community to build my business. The idea of a business is a somatic fitness, which she said combines nervous system regulation and strength training. We go into strength-based exercise, and I try to put people into the natural fight-or-flight response, the stressed feeling we're often used to, and then we go through somatic movements that help people go into regulation. She said that this hopes to people to expand their capacity to handle stress and hard times without losing themselves. Next up is Jeff Sullivan. Jeff Sullivan's story here. Water issues at Westover and Willett. The Concom approves emergency planning. The Knollwood Conservation Committee, you know, ComCon, met recently and voted unanimously to approve a plan from the Knollwood Department of Public Works, DPW, to put a new water main in over the Westover Parkway. DPW director and town engineer Mark Ryan said the issue is that the Willett sits at what eventually is a dead end for the water system. The Willett School is in a dead end, as they say, in the water system, he said, so the water doesn't flow as freely as we would have it in a loop system. The water tends to get stagnant, and the system reduces the amount of disinfection. Doing nothing, this could cause some water quality issues for the school, Ryan said. The plan came about because the water around the Willett School has not been testing up to the town standard levels of disinfection that we really don't like to see are at the Willett School, he said. So the water department has particularly during the warm months, May through October, been flushing water mains multiple times a week to maintain the freshness of the water and make disinfection levels acceptable. This is really a Band-Aid, a short-term solution. Of course, Ryan said the long-term solution is a multiple-step plan. First step of which is refining and cleaning the water mains in the area, which is a townsite initiative. The DPW has been steadily making progress on the past few years. Ryan said the plan started when the school closed the big lift. However, is to put in a brand new water main to create a flowing loop. Ryan said this main would go from the Willett parking lot behind the school and through the woods and connect to the Highland Cemetery. The emergency request is needed so that they can do the this portion of the work near the school when school is not in session and the CONCOM's jurisdiction actually starts in the woods. as there are delineated wetland resources there. The CONCOMS, this is in parentheses, the CONCOMS main mission is to protect wetlands from harmful practices in the form of an intermittent system stream. It is imperative this emergency certification is granted so we can get this water main work done while school's out of session, Ryan said. The request is to install 150 feet of water main through the school property and then connect the main to the cemetery. The town has partnered with Stanek on this project, and as Stanek engineer Nick Ruthiel, B-O-U-T-H-I-L-L-E-T-T-E, Boudelet, you got it, went through the details and said that the entire link from the Willett to a Highland would be about 700 feet. He also added that if they didn't get the work done during the summer, the cost and disruption to the school would not be desirable. Boutelet, that's what I'm going to say his name is, said while they haven't gone out to bid yet, they would be ready to start as soon as possible with the first 150 feet around the Willett. He said they would use erosion controls and groundwater sediment controls. He said also they should have to take down a few trees to perform the work. The alignment of this path was very specifically chosen by DPW because it's pretty rocky and has a lot of topographical changes out there, he said. The ground presumably has ledge and rocks there. The route we took is the flattest route possible, which is why it goes somewhat northbound, seemingly inwards towards the resource areas, but realistically, it has resource areas on both sides, a.k.a. directions. Boutelet said the whole project is estimated to take about 2 or 3 months, with the 150-foot portion near the wetlands resources taking about 30 days. The emergency approval is just for the first 150 feet, and the rest of the piping will go through the CONCOM's regular notice of intent process. The CONCOM had no issues with the plan, which is designed to keep the work as far away from the stream as possible, conservation agent Carly Rockland said. However, she would recommend a special condition be added to the request that would make the approval contingent on the notification of intent to fix the whole project being filed by July 8th. The new condition would also require restoration of both the riverfront area and well as the buffer zone. The CONCOM approved the measure unanimously. There's an ad here for the from Keegan's, Norwood Jewelers. Happy 4th of July, announcing they're closed on the 3rd and the 4th. But you're not getting to hear this until after that. But anyway, they were closed, and they are wishing everybody a happy 4th of July. Keegan's, as you know, is located at 1135 Washington Street here in beautiful downtown Norwood. Brookside Cafe wants you to have dinner with them on Thursday and Friday evenings from 4 to 8 at 1260 Washington Street. 781-762-7399 is their phone number. 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On behalf of the Talking Information Center, I want everybody to have a fantastic week and weekend.
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1: And coming up next on the Talking Information Center, it's today's reading of the Revere Journal. Please stay tuned.
0: Hi, this is Frank Dunn reading for you from the Revere Journal, the July 1st edition. Happy summer. Front page stories, the zoning revisions regarding tattoo shops. The 5-year capital improvement plan and the sale of Akratom products. So let's get rocking and rolling. Why don't we start off with the zoning revisions? The city council is scheduled, and I'm doing this on behalf of the Talking Information Center. If I didn't say that already, the city council is scheduled a public hearing for its July 27th meeting on a revised zoning ordinance for body art and food trucks. The revised ordinance would increase the number of zoning districts where tattoo or body art establishments are allowed to have a special permit. In addition, the revised ordinance seeks to allow food trucks in one additional zoning district. The ordinance seeks to expand body and establishments, body art establishments in the general business, central business, and highway business district. The changes have been created in partnership with the Department of Planning and Community Development, the City Councilor's Office, the Health Department and Licensing Department, and will support small business development in the city, he said, planning and community development. Director Tom Swarovski, the food truck zoning revision is a little more specific and pertains to allowing food trucks in the Wonderland Marketplace strip mall property. Swarovski said, quote, there have been some inquiries and there is a lot of concrete on that site with the potential for a food truck or two. Currently, zoning prohibits it, he said. The Ward 3 councilor, Anthony Colignandro, said he did not like the body zoning provisions as previously written and said he was happy the city looked into changing them. He asked if it were a possibility of opening up the establishments to more districts than the ones listed in the revised ordinance. I think we've aimed to start with a basic ordinance proposal and figured that if there was any additional flexibility that folks wanted to add to it, you could do so with the council's judgment, said Swarovski. We wanted to make sure we went from basically an outright prohibition to allowing it, and hopefully we can take it further than that. Colignandro also questioned a provision in the ordinance that would not allow body art establishments in any residential or mixed residential buildings. If a mixed-use residential building falls into one of the zones that we are allowing, which rule do we follow? Do we follow the zoning or do we follow the rule that it is mixed-use? He asked. If the rule were to stand, Swarovski said the city would follow the rule pertaining to the particular building referred to in the ordinance. Colignandro asked what the reasoning was for not wanting the tattoo establishments in mixed-use buildings. Quote, that was a previously considered change that carried over, said Swarovski. Personally, I lived next to a tattoo parlor for 4 years, and I never woke up with a tattoo, so I don't really see the logic behind it. Colignandro said if the city is talking about lifting prohibition for tattoo establishments, he would like to see it available everywhere. Like, let's take it a two- or three-story mixed-use building that would be ideal for a tattoo artist and wants to start his own shop with one or two chairs, said Colignandro. Next up, Revere unveils the 5-year capital improvement plan. Alongside the approval of the fiscal year 27 operating budget, the Revere City Council has unanimously approved Mayor Patrick M. O'Keefe Jr.'s comprehensive 5-year capital improvement plan. The sweeping plan establishes a strategic roadmap through 2034, focusing on infrastructure, modernization, public safety advancements, and long-term fiscal stability. The city enters this phase on solid financial footing, boasting a robust AA bond rating with a stable outlook from Standard & Poor's and a $12.2 million secured in the General Stabilization Fund. Despite rising fixed costs, the City of Revere remains on solid financial footing, and we continue to invest in the services and infrastructure our residents rely on most, said Mayor Keefe. 5-year, this is an extra capital, uppercase 5-year capital investments, excluding the construction of the new high school. The newly approved capital improvement plan outlines over $38 million in general fund upgrades. Additionally, it sets aside over $63 million for water, sewer, and drainage improvements over the next 5 years. In fiscal year 27 alone, over $16 million in direct allocations will fund vehicle equipment acquisitions, parks and open space investments, and roadway and sidewalk improvements. The key project highlights include the new Revere High School. The project carries an estimated cost of $193 million, but the city anticipates $234 million grant from the Massachusetts School Building Authority, MSBA, leaving a net city share of $259 million. The city is currently generating $3 million in investment income this year through short-term bond anticipation notes to help offset the debt service. McKinley School renovation, the historic McKinley School, is being converted into a $43 million multi-use hub. The facility will house a Revere Public Schools Early Childhood Education Center, the city's parking department, the retirement board, and a state-of-the-art Metro North Regional Emergency Call Center. Thanks to the city and federal grants, the city's net share, Revere's net share in the renovation is capped at $17 million. McCacken Field Recreational Camps, inactive since 2014, McMacken Field will undergo an estimated $6.4 million revitalization. Combined with the property at 200 Winthrop Avenue, the site will become a modern recreational campus featuring new field lighting, dugouts, and off-street parking, climate recovery, and water quality is the next section here. The city has allocated $1.7 million for critical sewer upgrades to remain compliant with the federal EPA consent decree. Revere will also launch an accelerated lead service line, or maybe lead service line replacement program, I guess it was lead, funded by the MWRA to tackle localized stormwater flooding mitigation in North Revere. Public Safety and City Services, the capital plan, and administrative restructuring have also introduced several cost-saving measures and upgrades for city services, public safety. The city secured a $250,000 grant for body cameras and has funded three new fire trucks. Future safety savings are anticipated following the opening of the regional 911 dispatch center. Public Works, the Department of Public Works, is consolidating citywide facilities management to maximize cost efficiency. This includes hiring an in-house mechanic to service DPW vehicles, restoring costly repairs from outside vendors. Culture and recreation. The city is continuing physical repairs to the library, including the roof and main reading room, and has funded a new bookmobile to expand programming throughout Revere. There is no trash delay this coming week because July 4th is on a Saturday, so there'll be no delay. That's good news. Now we talk about the Kraton products and the ban. The three members of the Revere Board of Health, BOH Chair Drew Bunker, and fellow members Kelly Savage and Vivina Catano, voted unanimously to ban the sale of all Kraton products in the city at the Board of Health's regular monthly meeting that was held on last Thursday, the 25th of June. Kraton is a natural substance derived from the leaves of a tree that has been used safely in Southeast Asia for hundreds of years. Users assert that it boosts energy, relieves chronic pain, eases anxiety and depression, and can assist with opioid withdrawal symptoms. However, it is in its synthetic, highly concentrated form. It is an addictive and dangerous substance. Since there is no regulation of Kraton products, K-R-A-T-O-M, in case there's another way to pronounce it, at either the state or federal levels, synthetic Kraton has been sold to unknowing consumers, often leading to addiction and death. The board first discussed the issue at its February meeting, and it has held a public hearing at its members in May, at which the members and the public discussed the draft regulations for potential ban. The dilemma for the members was whether to ban all Crotherm products, both natural and synthetic, or only ban the synthetic version of the drug. However, at the conclusion of last month's public hearing, it was clear that the consensus among the members was that until the state legislator was legislature was which has several bills pending, adopts regulations that distinguish between the natural and synthetic versions of the substance. With proper testing, the city should ban the sale of all products containing Crotherm. Many communities in Massachusetts have issued regulations for the sale of Crotherm, including outright bans on all Crotherm products. The actual vote of the board members to ban the sale of Crotherm proved to be a bit anticlimactic, with the board discussing the matter

Buck said the health department would need some time to educate retailers about the ban. The members voted to adopt the new regulations with a starting date of September 1st. In other business at the meeting, Buck presented the communicable disease monthly report. Buck noted that May saw a low rate of communicable diseases in the city, which is to be expected at this time of year. Buck said that there were only 4 reported cases of the flu and 2 for Lyme disease, according. As to the latter, Buck said the public, the figure probably represents the an undercount. We are in the middle of a prime tick season, Buck said. Buck also noted that the FDA had approved a new sunscreen that contains the ingredient, Bimortizone, not, that's nice, which is, has been used for more than 2 decades in other countries, and that provides strong protection against UVA and UVB rays. She mentioned that an organic baby formula has been tied to cases of botulism across the country. Parents of infants can find information about the outbreak on the Board of Health website. Michael Wells, who serves as the health department agent and director of instructional services, presented the monthly report of the inspectional services department. Wells said that in the past month, ISD has issued 52 certificates of fitness for business. For housing units, performed 30 reinspections and conducted 14 interior complaint inspections and reinspections. There were 10 pool and spa inspections and reinspections. In the food department, ISD performed 28 routine food inspections, 4 reinspections, 3 complaint inspections, 2 pre-opening inspections, and 35 temporary food inspections. In the exterior sanitation division, ISD agents issued 369 total citations for trash violations, 26 for overflowing dumpsters, 19 for junk heaps, dumps, and automobile graveyards, 5 for multiple unregistered motor vehicles, and 365 violations for unclean and unsatisfactory land, which is overgrowth. The final matter on the agenda was the request for a new chicken-keeping license for Anna Barrio of 135 Washington Avenue after Buck recommended that the board approve the license. The members did so unanimously. And now here's about the ribbon cutting and reopening of the Northgate Subway Sandwich Place. The subway location at Northgate Plaza in Revere has been serving hungry members of the community for 14 years. Last Friday, Subway franchise owners Mitul Patel and Harry Patel and Jay Shah and their families thanked the local customers with a customer appreciation event and grand reopening. Mayor Patrick Keefe and several members of other community members, including city councilors Angela Guarino Sawaya and Ira Novoleski and Revere a Chamber of Commerce President Don Martelli, were on hand to cut the ribbon and unfurl a banner thanking the community. I'm excited to be joined by the Patel family. They operate a number of businesses in the community and the region, said Keith. They are good entrepreneurs teaching their kids what it means to put hard work in and see how it comes out. There's one about a convicted firearms trafficker being arrested. The staff reported this. The convicted firearms trafficker from Revere was arrested and charged last week in the federal court in Boston for being a felon in possession of firearms. Corey Daigle, 31, was charged with being a felon in possession of firearms and ammunition. Daigle made an initial appearance in federal court in Boston last week and was ordered detained pending a hearing

0: scheduled later this week. The Revere Police Department assisted in the investigation that led to the arrest of Daigle. In August 2024, Daigle was convicted of unlawful firearms trafficking, possessing a machine gun, receiving or possessing an unregistered firearm, and additional firearms-related offenses. Daigle was sentenced to approximately 2 years in prison in that case and had only been released from Bureau of Prisons custody a few weeks before he was allegedly found to be possession of at least 8 firearms, more than 100 rounds of ammunition, and additional firearm components during a search of his residence on June 25th of this year. The charge of being a felon in possession of firearms and ammunition provides for a sentence of up to 15 years in prison, 3 years of supervised release, and a fine of $250,000. Sentences are imposed by a federal district court judge based upon the U.S. sentencing guidelines and statutes which govern the determination of the sentence in a criminal case. Revere High School is having a 50th reunion for its class of 76 at the Marina Restaurant and Bar at the Wharf on Thursday, September 10th, 6:30 p.m. to 11. $100 per person. Deadline to purchase tickets is August 16th. Discounted rate until August 1st. It doesn't say what the discounted rate is. Checks payable to Pamela Padrovani, Box 14, Swampscott, Massachusetts, 01907. Accommodations will be provided if you want to book them at the Comfort Inn and Suites Revere. That's all we have on this 50th reunion. Two new police officers were sworn in at City Hall. They were just sworn in last week. Mayor Patrick Keefe, Police Chief Maria La Vita, and several other local leaders were on hand to welcome David Riccio Jr. and Esau Lemus Aguilar to the Revere Police Department. Revere thanked the officers and their families for their willingness to serve the city. We know that the job can trickle into the day today. That can happen in your life, said Keefe, who acknowledged Aguilar and Riccio's family members who were in attendance. I congratulate you on the work you have done so far. I welcome you to our family, and I look forward to the things you are going to do in the future. State Representative Jeff Turco noted that with the 250th anniversary of the founding of America this year, that the country can only survive if good men and women step up to serve their country and communities. Every day in Revere, 100-plus firemen and women, 100-plus police officers go out there and do their job to protect us, to keep us safe, so that we can put our heads on a pillow at night and know that our children are safe, said Turco. When the city of Revere turns their soccer watch parties, hundreds, when they run their soccer watch parties, hundreds and thousands of people come out to watch FIFA World Cup, and no incidents of substance happen. Why? Because they have a police department that brings respect, where citizens of the community value their work that they do every day, and they value the work of that new police officers are going to do. So the challenge for you is to always remember that your task is to always embolden the public to believe in you and make sure that you always work with integrity, that you look to your leaders and your fellow officers to always do the job in the way that brings credit upon you, your department, and also, most importantly, your family and your loved ones. LaVita noted that both new officers were born and raised in Revere. We love to see that. It gives a great advantage not only because they know the streets, but because they know their community, she said. Please don't forget the city's 4th of July barbecue at the SBA Field. That's at 107 Newhall Street. It's free, and it's on the 4th of July at 10 a.m. to 1 p.m., and there's going to be food there and all kinds of fun. So 781-286-8190, 781-286-8190, or revererec.org. But this sounds pretty good, and the prices are very nice. For Kids Only is a summer staff development program at the Miller Field in Winthrop. For Kids Only, FKO. It's a school, after-school summer program, has a staff of 275 young leaders that serve over 1,300 children in Chelsea, Everett, Peabody, Revere, and Winthrop. This summer, children will embark on taking an adventure together with field trips, special events, and plenty of activities. Last week, in partnership with the Project Adventure, FKO hosted their annual summer training and a kickoff program at Miller Field in Winthrop, giving the staff a day to bond over group projects and individual accomplishments. Here's something to look back at. 70 years ago, on July 5th of 56, 1956, the city was had begun taking its trash to a dump in Saugus after the city council ordered that no more trash may be brought to the McHugh dump in Revere. The new dump is costing the city $400 more per week, about three times greater than the previous cost. Point of Pines residents were up in arms over the smoke emanating from the burning of trash at the dump in Lynn, just over the General Edwards Bridge, which is forcing residents to shut their windows to keep out the noxious odors. In addition, garbage from another dump nearby that often falls into the water is washing up on the Point of Pines shoreline. The 21-year-old Revere a youth drowned in the waters off Fresh First Pond in the Golden Hill section of Saugus while swimming with two companions. Back still 70 years ago, residents of Beachmont have been alarmed by the frequent low-flying double-prop airplanes that repeatedly are brushing treetops and shaking homes as they approach for their landing at Logan Airport. Janet Lee and Victor Mature star in the Safari at the Revere Drive-In, and James Whitmore, John Cassavetes, and Sal Mineo starred in the Crime in the Streets at the Revere Theater. And back to now, the residents of the Jack Setter House on Revere Beach Boulevard enjoyed the 48th anniversary dinner back on June 18th at the Senior Residential Community. Home heating oil at Northeast Oil Delivery, $3.49 per gallon, minimum 100. Gallon, 781-286-2602. 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On behalf of the Talking Information Center, come on and have a great July 4th weekend, but stay cool and stay out of the hot sun when you can. Please.
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2: Here's the forecast for the Boston and South Shore area on the Talking Information Center from the National Weather Service. For today, sunny and hot, temperatures could reach 100 degrees. Cloudy overnight, some showers possible, temperatures in the upper 70s for the 4th of July. Sunny, temperatures in the mid-90s. The sun rose this morning at 5:13, setting at 8:24 this evening. 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
10: Hello, this is Priya reading Winthrop Sun Transcript published on Thursday, July 2, 2026. Patriotic Weekend planned in Winthrop. Winthrop kicks off America 250 with July 3 celebration and boat parade. Winthrop is planning to celebrate America's 250th birthday and the 4th of July in style this year with a mix of new events and long-standing traditions. On Friday, July 3, the Winthrop Day celebration and boat parade kicks off at noon at the Charles J. Fumalor Lair Public Landing at 707 Shirley Avenue. There will be hot dogs, hamburgers, ice cream, a bounce house for the kids, a water slide, a DJ, and shell painting with the Winthrop Art Association. The boat parade featuring boats from the local yacht clubs is scheduled to set sail at 3:30 p.m. Those attending the event will be able to vote for a People's Choice winner in the boat parade's decorating contest. Hannah Belcher, who is on the organizing committee for the Winthrop 250 event, praised the town for coming together to make the day happen. Events like this are where Winthrop really shines. It's been incredible to see how many people, businesses, and community organizations have enthusiastically participated, said Belcher. Whether it has been yacht club representatives serving on the planning committee, donors of refreshments and prizes for the boat parade, or the Chamber of Commerce connecting the town directly to its business community, there has been a true sense of community in the planning of this event. Personally, celebrating the 250th, especially here in Winthrop, makes me proud to be related to some of the Revolutionary War soldiers from right here in town and gives me a sense of honor to be continuing to serve this community in a vastly different way these many years after their service. Now to the next. VIHA, to preserve the past, inspire the future during Independence Week. Alongside the town's main events, the Winthrop Improvement and Historical Association, VIHA, is hosting a packed schedule of activities to celebrate Winthrop's history, community, and our nation's birthday. True to their motto, to preserve the past, inspire the future, the organization is inviting the public to join them for a special Independence Week. On Friday, July 3, residents can visit the Viha table at Landing Day to say hello, learn about the historic Dean Winthrop House, discover upcoming events and explore volunteer and membership opportunities. The community pride continues on Saturday, July 4, as the Viha proudly marches in the annual Horribles Parade, helping to preserve the unique stories that make Winthrop special. The celebration carries over into the following weekend. On July 11 and 12, as the town welcomes visitors for Sail Boston's Tall Ship Celebration, the Dean Winthrop House will open its door for historic house tours from 11 a.m. to 3 p.m. each day. Guests are invited to step inside one of the oldest surviving homes in the United States to experience over 375 years of local history. To help residents navigate the busy July 3 festivities, a Frisk shuttle service will be departing the town landing hourly from 11 a.m. to 8 p.m., making several stops in town. Event organizers are strongly encouraging residents to take the shuttle if possible to help alleviate traffic. July 3 shuttle service details. Continuous service runs from 11 a.m. to 8 p.m. Both shuttles depart the town landing hourly. Shuttles wait 2 minutes at each stop. The final loop departs the landing at 7:30 p.m. Now to the next. Annual Horribles Parade and fireworks to light up July 4. On the 4th of July proper, on Saturday, Winthrop's 144th Annual Horribles Parade kicks off at 9 a.m. from the public landing at 770 Shirley Street. The event ends with free festivities including a DJ, leg races, a blueberry pie eating contest, and awards for parade winners at Coughlin Park. Categories in this year's parade include Best Float, Most Hilarious, Most Horrible, Most Patriotic, Most Original, and Most Beautiful. The 4th of July celebrations will culminate in a massive fireworks display at Coughlin Park starting around 9:15 to 9:20 p.m. on Saturday, July 4. Now to the next. News briefs. State Fire Marshal urges to leave fireworks to the professionals. Fires, explosions, and serious injuries related to illegal fireworks spike each summer in Massachusetts, and fire service leaders are hoping to reverse last year's increase over 2024. Here in Massachusetts, fireworks have caused nearly 500 fires and explosions, almost 200 serious injuries, and hundreds of thousands of dollars in damage over the past 5 years, said State Fire Marshal John M. Devine. Tragically, one man even lost his life last summer. Please don't risk a fire, an injury, or a day in court. Leave fireworks to the professionals. Of the 188 fireworks-related visits to Massachusetts Emergency Departments from 2021 to 2025, 121 took place in July. July also accounted for 253 of the 486 fires and explosions caused by fireworks during the same 5-year period. Both injuries and fires increased by about 23% last year, with 43 ER visits and 112 fires and explosions, including one that claimed a 70-year-old man's life in Wareham. Massachusetts law requires police to seize any illegal fireworks they encounter in the course of their duties. This includes fireworks that were purchased lawfully in other states and transported to Massachusetts. People who use or possess them illegally are also subject to a fine. While the unlawful sale of fireworks is an arrestable offense that carries potential jail time, the law is effective. The Massachusetts firework injury rate is about 1/5 the national average, and the rates of fires and explosions is about 1/6 of the national average. Now to the next. Former Winthrop Fire Chief remembered as true gentleman by Adam Swift. Winthrop Fire Chief Stephen Calandra and the Winthrop Firefighters Local 1070 announced the death of former Winthrop Fire Chief and Town Councilor Joseph Larry Powers Jr. on Sunday. Chief Powers started his career at the Winthrop Fire Department on October 8, 1976. He was promoted to Lieutenant on July 1, 1989 and promoted to Captain on January 28, 1991. He was appointed the Chief of the Department on July 9, 1996. Please keep the Powers family in your thoughts and prayers during this difficult time, the current chief stated. In addition to serving as the Winthrop Fire Chief and Counselor, Powers went to serve as Massport Fire Department Deputy Chief of Operations and was a Mass Fire Academy instructor and original Metro Fire Hazmat Team member. I was deeply saddened to learn of the passing of former Winthrop Fire Chief and Town Councilor Larry Powers, said Town Council President Jim Lettry. Larry was a true gentleman who served the town of Winthrop with honor, integrity, and unwavering dedication. Whether leading our fire department as chief or representing his neighbors on the town council, he brought professionalism, courtesy, and kindness to everything he did. He was a thoughtful public servant who always put the needs of his constituents and our community first. Lettry continued. On behalf of the town council, I extend my heartfelt condolences to Larry's family, friends, and all who had the privilege of knowing him. He will be remembered with great respect and gratitude for his many years of service to Winthrop. The funeral services for Powers are scheduled for Wednesday, July 8 at St. John's Episcopal Church at 225 Bowden Street in Winthrop. A walkthrough will begin at 10 a.m. and the funeral service will begin at noon. In an interview with the Transcript, upon his retirement from firefighting in 2009, Powers talked about how his father and two uncles were Boston firefighters and how he practically grew up in Boston firehouses where they worked. I can remember that as a kid, my dad would take me to the East Boston firehouse to get my haircut, recalled Powers in 2009. There was a lieutenant there, and I remember walking into the bathroom for my haircuts. It was this big, white, tiled bathroom, and in the middle of the room was one of those old-fashioned barber chairs, and the lieutenant would cut hair on the side to make an extra money. That's where I got almost all of my haircuts as a kid. Powers said he became fascinated with firefighting during all of his trips to the firehouses in Boston, and remembered that his father taught him how to count the old firebox calls as they came in when he was just a young boy around 4 or 5 years old. When he was old enough to join the fire service, Powers was hired in Winthrop, where he said he felt fortunate to work in a small town. Upon his retirement from firefighting, Powers made a successful run for a town council seat. Now to the next. Patriotism, pride, and military support still alive and growing in Winthrop in the hearts of three neighborhood boys. J.J. Smith is 14 years old and has been inspired to help those that have given so much for his and our freedom. J.J. has taken upon the mantle to help the thousands of U.S. veterans from all branches that are suffering from their tour of duty and are classified as suicidal. The biggest threat to our nation's heroes are themselves. After returning home, finding it hard to cope, homeless, hooked on substances, or just in pain from indescribable wounds mentally and physically. It's hard to believe that a boy of 14 has the foresight to believe in such a great cause. The suicide rate in our nation, the best in the world, is estimated at 22 a day. The recent poll showing an increase in males and a decrease in females, but still one is one too many. J.J. Smith is not alone in his fight and pledged to raise $1,000 for the annual 62-mile walk or run challenge to stop soldier suicide. Danny Mining and Bryce O'Brien have joined this young patriot and are running across the all-American town of Winthrop, carrying our nation's pride and joy, our flag. As expected, the residents of Winthrop have not let them down, contributing generously, bringing JJ and company closer to their goal. Social media is also lending a hand. The site is shown in the photo attached. Instagram @warrior.lifeline13 and TikTok @JSW33. One must take a step back and take a look in these times. How three 14-year-old boys could look so deep in a national problem when they could be playing video games, riding their bikes, and hanging with their friends. When asked, JJ, Danny, and Bryce had this to say. We love America, we love our freedom, and we could not think of a better way to say thank you to those who gave it to us without being asked or ever knowing either one of us. It's our way of giving back. It's the 4th of July, our nation's birthday, celebrating 250 years of freedom. Do you want to know why it's lasted so long and why we are the greatest nation in the world? The answer is there are many more red, white and blue beating hearts like these three young men in America, and Winthrop should be proud to have these three living there. Now to the next. Winthrop television star Shah Jahan Khan lands his biggest role yet by Cary Schumann. When the Sun Transcript last sat down with Winthrop's high-profile actor Shah Jahan Khan for an interview last year, he was basking in the glow of his breakout role in Netflix's number one rated movie, Aftermath. The ascent toward the top tier of the entertainment industry continues for Khan, 42, who is currently garnering robust reviews for his recurring role as Ali Paneer Shahir in the second season of Delhi Boys, a crime comedy television series airing on Hulu. The website RogerEbbett.com gave Khan a shout-out, writing that they would like to see a spin-off featuring Khan's character, certainly a positive affirmation of his stellar performance on the show. Khan is also flourishing in other fields as he will be producing his first film, The Long Zajira, which is about a famous writer who is struggling with alcoholism and has been estranged from his Pakistani family on Long Island. Khan, who is of Pakistani descent and has been in recovery for 15 years, will also star in the film, which was written by Salim Gondal and will be co-produced by Rabia Sultana. Release of a new album. The versatile Khan is also an accomplished guitarist and backup vocalist for the band Ravi Shavi, who on June 12 released a new album, Wild Rock Dove. The band has been together for about 14 years and I joined the band in 2021, said Khan, who formed a punk rock band, Kominas, about 20 years ago. We are a pretty fun indie rock band. Khan is the lone Bostonian with the Providence-based Ravi Shavi, whose other band members include band leader and vocalist Rafi Rashid, guitarist Nick Politely, guitarist Chuck Hurry, and drummer Ben Tucker. Admiration for his work. Khan is encouraged by the favorable response to Delhi Boys and his professional work on screen. The series seems to be doing very well, said Khan, noting that the show is about Philadelphia but is filmed in Chicago. We got a grade of 100% on Rotten Tomatoes. Everyone is hoping that there will be a season 3. There are so many shows out there, so it's exciting to make an impact on the audience. It's a great story and I'm working with a great team. There's been some pretty smart marketing for it and it's a funny, entertaining show. Khan said the addition of former Saturday Night Live cast member Fred Armisen, who plays the role of casino kingpin Max Sugar, has created a lot of buzz and brought heightened comedic energy to the show. Khan is represented locally by Andrew Wilson Agency Boston. His theoretical agents there are Lisa Hartman and Bobby Solog, while his manager is Melissa Young of Melissa Young Management, New York City. The dashing 5'11" Khan said he maintains a strict physical training regimen, working out 3 times a week at the Lynn YMCA. And one thing in his life that also remains constant, Khan's love of Winthrop, where he and his wife Lauren, a scientist, have lived for the past 15 years. We both really like being by the ocean, said Khan, who attended Acton Boxborough High School. Winthrop is a wonderful place to live, and Winthrop is proud to have a television star in its midst. Now to the next. Exemplary leadership. Winthrop resident Fields helps Chelsea secure All-America City Award by Cary Schumann. A Winthrop resident is being credited for her professional contribution to Chelsea's success at the National Civic League All-America City Awards program held this past weekend in Denver. Devon Fields, deputy city manager for operations in Chelsea, was at the helm of the planning efforts for the city's participation in the 77th annual All-America City competition. Chelsea won an All-America City award for the second year in a row, competing against cities across the country such as Montgomery, the state capital of Alabama, Wichita, Kansas, and Roanoke, Virginia. I was so excited when city manager Fidel Maltese asked me to be part of the team to help prepare for 2026 All-America City competition, said Fields. One of my main roles was coordinating the presentation team and working together with local organizations. In that role, Fields called upon her training in music and acting to produce a 9-minute presentation that was performed in front of a panel of judges. Fields collaborated with Teatro Chelsea director Armando Rivera to build a phenomenal script for a magical performance that drew a standing ovation for the audience. Fields grew up in Lakeville, Massachusetts, and attended Upon Kit High School, where she performed as a lead in plays and musicals and sang in the school choir. She also won the title of Miss Teen Massachusetts and received a musical scholarship for college. I actually sang at Chelsea Day when I was Miss Teen Massachusetts, recalled Fields. Fields received a bachelor's degree in political science from Eckerd College in St. Petersburg, Florida, and a master's degree in public administration from Bridgewater State University. Following the path of her mother and grandmother, who also holds master's degrees from the university, Fields says she is enjoying her position in Chelsea City Government. Working in Chelsea is so fulfilling, said Fields. There are some things that we do really well and things that we can do better. Something I love about Chelsea is that the community is so ready to just try new things and wants to serve its people. And that's what local government is all about. Fields lauded Maltese for his guidance of Chelsea and his mentorship. Fidel is an incredible city manager, said Fields. He's a visionary and no one cares about Chelsea like he does. Everything he does is for the good of the residents and I feel lucky to work under his leadership. Fields said winning a prestigious national award takes an additional significance because it happened during America's celebration of its 250th birthday. Celebrating the nation's birthday with a theme at All America Awards of Civic Health and Public Trust, no one does it better than Chelsea, said Fields. There will always be conflicts in communities, but it's how you rise to meet those challenges and encourage and engage with different viewpoints and make sure at heart we are serving the residents. Everyone wants the best for the community. We just think there are different ways to get there. It's about finding common ground, collaboration, and making sure that the public is at the center. I think this award is particularly special because of the birthday of our nation and where we are at the right now. I hope every single resident, business owner, stakeholder, and non-profit group in Chelsea feels a part of this win. In Chelsea, Fields is being hailed for helping the city bring home the much-coveted All-America City Award and being a highly regarded collaborator. D1 and Executive Assistant Grace Agosto are truly the two unsung heroes of our victories, said Maltese. You can imagine taking 63 people to Denver, Colorado. It requires a lot of details, a lot of coordination, and making sure that everything works out. Plane tickets, hotel rooms, jersey sizes, and making sure that everyone is at the right place at the right time. That takes a lot of details, and they manage it meticulously. Now to the next. USS Constitution to get underway in honor of Independence Day, America's 250th birthday. Special to the transcript, USS Constitution is scheduled to get underway from the Charlestown Navy Yard on July 4 at 10 a.m. This underway honors Independence Day, commemorating the American Revolution and the signing of the Declaration of the Independence on July 4, 1776, as well as the Freedom 250 celebrations taking place across the nation. During the underway, USS Constitution will render a 21-gun salute of Fort Independence on Castle Island at approximately 11:30 a.m., followed by a 17-gun salute as she passes U.S. Coast Guard Base Boston, the former site of Edmund Hart's shipyard, where the ship was built and launched October 21, 1797. As the world's oldest commissioned warship afloat and America's ship of state, USS Constitution played a vital role in the Barbary Wars and the War of 1812, safeguarding America's sea lanes from 1797 to 1855. The underway will be visible from the Boston Harbor Walk, Castle Island, and the Charlestown Navy Yard. USS Constitution is open for free public visitation Tuesday through Sunday from July 10 a.m. to 6 p.m. On July 4, the ship will be closed to the public in the morning and will reopen for tours at approximately 3 p.m. following her return to port. All guests age 18 and older must present a valid state or federally issued photo identification card or passport to board the ship. Now to the next. Mary Ellen Keo receives Community All-Star Award from MVS. Mystic Valley Specialty Transcript, Mystic Valley Elder Services is proud to announce that Mary Ellen Keough received the Nonprofit Agency's Community All-Star Award. The awards program recognizes individuals whose efforts impact the lives of older adults and people with disabilities. Mystic Valley Elder Services, Mystic Valley named 11 people as All-Stars for All-Stars, one for each of the communities the organization serves. Keough received the award for Winthrop. Mystic Valley presented the awards on June 4 at its Legacy 50 Summit, an event that served as a fundraiser and a celebration of the agency's 50th anniversary. Our community has been integral to the growth of our agency over the past 50 years. It seemed fitting to celebrate our milestone by honoring people who enrich the lives of older adults and adults with disabilities, said Lisa Gergon, Chief Executive Officer. Mary Ellen Keough is a retired public health professional with 40 years of experience in population-based research, education, and clinical care, locally and internationally. Since retiring, she has dedicated her time to serving the Winthrop community, volunteering for years at the Robert B. Leo Senior Center. As a driver, she provides transportation to medical appointments and grocery shopping for local seniors, often going beyond what is required. Known for her compassion and reliability, Mary Ellen treats everyone with care and dignity and is deeply valued by those she serves. Mystic Valley invited the public to nominate community all-stars with the goal of spotlighting individuals whose outstanding contributions help build age-friendly and disability-positive communities. Members of Mystic Valley's development committee had the difficult task of selecting the 11 winners. The other recipients are Rosemary Ardagna Medford, Susan Becker Melrose, Anthony Carbone Everett, Jean Ferrello Stoneham, Janice Mamayek Wakefield, William Reedy Revere, Julio Salado Marden, Roberta Sanchez North Reading, Joanne Wooldridge Reading, and Giovanni Juniga Chelsea. 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Established in 1975, Mystic Valley Elder Services is a non-profit agency that provides a wide range of resources and care for older adults and with disabilities and their caregivers. For more information, please call 781-324-7705 or visit www.mves.org. Now to the next forum. Our opinions, the words that changed the world 250 years ago. We hold these truths to be self-evident, that all men are created equal, that they are endowed by their Creator with certain unalienable rights, that among these are life, liberty, and the pursuit of happiness. When the members of the Second Continental Congress gathered in Philadelphia in June 1776, it was not at all clear that they eventually would declare America's independence from England. Although the shot heard round the world had been fired at Concord more than a year earlier in April 1775, and a de facto state of war existed in some regions of the colonies, many in America still held out hope that they could come to some sort of agreement with England regarding taxation and representation, such that secession would not be inevitable. However, with leading thinkers led by John Adams making the case to break free from England, the momentum to declare independence overcame even the most skeptical of the colonists. On July 2, the delegations from 12 states voted to declare their independence. The delegation from New York did not do so until July 19. And on July 4, these delegations voted to adopt the Declaration of Independence, Massachusetts delegate John Hancock, in his role as president of the Congress, was the initial signer of the declaration, to be followed eventually by signatories from all 13 states. Thomas Jefferson's words in the first sentence of the second paragraph of the Declaration are among the most famous in the English language and the most widely quoted in any language. Although we should note that Jefferson's use of the word men was quite literal, in as much as it did not include women, and it certainly did not include African slaves of either gender. However, the use of the adjective all was the most revolutionary aspect of the Declaration. The signers themselves consisted mostly of America's aristocratic class. Jefferson himself was a plantation owner with many slaves, but the word all clearly was meant to include every American of even the humblest means. That one sentence in the Declaration upended the world order at that time and forever after. It set the stage for the French Revolution 13 years later and eventually led to the demise of monarchies throughout the world. Our democracy as we know it today rests on the premise that every citizen should have an equal voice in the operation of our government. So as we celebrate the holiday weekend with our friends and family, let's remember that the freedoms we enjoy today all began with a few novel words written 250 years ago, and that we never should take for granted the legacy that the founding fathers bestowed upon us. Next, our opinions. Enjoy a safe and sane 4th of July weekend. When Americans celebrated the 4th of July at the turn of the 20th century, they did so in such a rowdy fashion that vandalism and destruction of both public and private property were commonplace. This rampant hooliganism was suppressed only when public officials and the public at large decided that the holiday should be observed in what they termed a safe and sane manner. Our 4th of July celebrations today are much more restrained compared to those days, but far too many of us go a bit overboard in our observance of the holiday. Drunk driving, drunk boating, drunk swimming and using fireworks, especially while under the influence, will result in thousands of deaths and injuries across our nation this weekend, all because too many among us will have had too much to drink. We urge our readers to make sure that they and their loved ones do not become one of those sad statistics. It is up to each of us to be responsible not only for ourselves but also for those we care about. If someone among us is drinking too much, take their keys and make sure they are safe. None of us wants to have the regret. If only I had stopped them from getting behind the wheel. We wish all of our readers a happy, safe and sane 4th of July. This was Priya reading Winthrop's and Transcript. Thank you for listening.
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11: Hello, my name is Lisa Rosales Mora, coming to you today from the Talking Information Center in Marshfield, Mass. And today is Thursday, July 2nd, 2026. And I will be reading from the Duxbury Clipper, the edition of Wednesday, July 1, 2026. And we will begin with an article on water woes. PFAS and nitrogen continue to concern the Board of Health. What's getting into the water supply? That was the focus of the Board of Health's meeting on June 18th. The discussion centered around nitrogen runoff from fertilizer and continued concerns over excess levels of PFAS in the Lakeshore Drive well. Most towns on Cape Cod have rules about fertilizers and nitrogen, Health Agent Lauren Hatch said. However, in 2012, the legislature passed a bill that took away municipalities' rights to develop their own rules. The only exceptions were coastal towns with regional planning jurisdictions, such as the Cape Cod Commission and the Nantucket Board of Health. I know that it's been a topic, especially with what's happening in the Bluefish River, Hatch said. She said town council should weigh in if action should be taken. Hatch said she was more than focused on informing the public rather than passing bylaws regarding fertilizer use. There's a town group at Town Hall that oversees the Municipal Vulnerability Planning Grant and is trying to get the public to weigh in. There are people who are pushing for clover lawns because they don't need fertilizer or watering, she said. I'm not sure how well that would go over, but there's definitely alternatives. I've seen fertilizers that don't have the nitrogen component in them at all, so there are options out there. Hatch said the health department had applied for a $50,000 grant that could be used to find the source of the nitrogen that's been flowing down the Bluefish River. the Department of Marine and Fisheries has been taking water samples of the Bluefish River and Standish Shores. The samples taken around the Standish Shore have shown higher samples for fecal coliform than nitrogen, Hatch said. Getting the grant approved would help get a clearer idea of what's impacting the bay, she noted. Hatch said she thought there would be some collaboration with the Duxbury Bay Maritime School to take the samples if the grant is approved. She said they wouldn't know until September if the grant is approved. She gave credit to Brian Walsh of the Coastal Resiliency Task Force, along with Peter Quigley, for leading the effort to get the grant. One person at the meeting noted that there is a leaching field for the Snug Harbor shared septic under the Duxbury Yacht Club golf course, and all the runoff leads into the river. As for PFAS, Nancy Chen of the Duxbury Safe Water Committee said her group would appreciate it if the Board of Health got the Select Board to follow through on their promise to have more meetings about PFAS and the issues with the Lakeshore Drive well. She noted that a lot of Select Board's time had been focused on the Powder Point Bridge. The Board of Health needs to keep on their back because it is an important issue to resolve with PFAS and the notification of Lakeshore Drive residents. This time of year, the Lakeshore Drive well goes full tilt because of the increased demand, Chin said. I would hope that we would be able to go before the Select Board and have discussions on how to better handle this now and into the future. Shutting down the Lakeshore Drive wells entirely has been, Glennon said, most notably by the Water and Sewer Advisory Board. The problem is that summer is when that well is used the most. Residents of Lakeshore Drive are in a unique position because they get their water directly from that well. Other Duxbury residents get their water from a combination of all the town's wells, which dilutes the amount of PFAS they're consuming. There have been a couple of discussions about PFAS at Lakeshore Drive, Select Board member Brian Glennon said. There was concern that the PFAS concentration was exceeding the 4 parts per trillion standard, he said. There were questions about whether that was being directly consumed by residents in that area. The Lakeshore Drive well is on the Select Board's radar. He said he wanted Water Superintendent Mark Cloud to coordinate with Hatch about notifications. Glennon added that one of the Select Board's goals for the new fiscal year is to strengthen coordination with the Board of Health, specifically on issues concerning PFAS. Hatch said she hoped some of the money could be used to purchase countertop filters for residents on both Lakeshore Drive and the Gurnet. Homeowners there get their water from Marshfield, which is also over the PFAS standard. There are very few filters certified for PFAS removal, Board of Health member Melissa Rosenblatt said. It would be important to hand out the right equipment. The DEP probably won't start enforcing the more stringent standards until around 2032, Hatch said. Regardless of when the regulations are enforced, the goal is to have as little PFAS in the wells as possible, Glennon said. And bringing a touch of New England to Hollywood. Duxbury's Brian Felty brings Widow's Bay to life in new Apple TV show. While Apple TV's Widow's Bay features an immersive New England island full of mystery and superstition, it is no secret how the show immerses the audience into a scene that could be ripped straight from Martha's Vineyard. Duxbury resident Brian Felty was tasked with creating a colonial town similar to the one he's lived in for almost 20 years as one of the art directors on the show. From the distinctive look of old Jeeps to the wallpapers that line the interior of the Brickwater Inn, Felty helped create it all. We designed the sets and the whole world, he said. Felty grew up in a small town in Texas that hadn't seen much change since the 1880s, according to Felty. It was there that the movie industry would find him. There was Hollywood coming in looking for a back lot, Felty said, basically of houses that looked period, which every house looks period there. Felty's grandfather, L.T. Felty, would show the director Horton Foote around the area for other places they could shoot. It was because of this that Felty would work his first project in the entertainment industry as a senior in high school, adding As a Soldier in 1918, which was released in 1985. After college, Felty moved to Dallas, where he worked in the film business, despite having been an art major. We did 200-plus commercials. We did corporate videos. We did, you know, lots of movies. That would come in mostly TV movies, but my biggest film at the time was Oliver Stone's JFK. And that was pretty amazing, he said. Since working on commercials, Felty has worked as an art director across the country, but has spent the past 5 years working on projects in Massachusetts, including Widow's Bay. Widow's Bay features an island 40 miles offshore of New England, where Mayor Tom Loftus, played by Matthew Rhys, is looking to build the tourism scene and put the island on the map. However, the island has a shady past that causes supernatural things to happen. As an art director for the show, Felty was challenged with creating immersive sets with a strong emphasis on New England and the supernatural. Therefore, for interior sets, he helped design inspiration from Clark's in the horror genre and the classics. Town Hall is a knockoff of Jaws, Feisty said. The Fog we watched. The Fog, there's a lot of inspiration in that movie. Some of the other ones were The Shining, of course, for the Brickwater Inn. After getting ideas from staples of the genre, the next step was to model their ideas so that the painters could bring them to life. For smaller pieces, Felty used a 3D printer. The crew was also able to print out wallpapers to give the interiors their time-worn feel. I thought it was great that we designed all the wallpaper that was in there. You can't buy that. We made it. We had the wallpaper printed. I think I had 4 different kinds of wallpaper in that hotel for the end, Felty said. Another important aspect that Felty needed to get right was the selection of cars on the island. Felty would ask himself, what would Mayor Tom Loftus drive, and what kind of cars would be found on a small island? The result is a collection of old Jeeps and vans that have lasted over 40 years. There's Volvos and Volvo station wagons. Just everything is old, which in the very beginning of production I understood. I want everything old, old and weathered, been there forever, Felty said. There were beaters, which matched the island. In addition to interiors and cars, Felty also worked on smaller details such as game pieces and a pivotal buoy. He also designed the cover of the Necromancer book found in Episode 4. Between projects, Felty takes time to enjoy the Duxbury air on his back porch and gives time to the community. He helps design and manufacture displays for his wife Kimberly's yarn shop, Pearl and Anchor in Norwell. Additionally, he was on the committee to resurrect a World War I monument across from Duxbury Town Hall, and was heavily involved with Boy Scouts when his sons were younger. I really like being an adopted New Englander, Felty said. And in weather reflections, notice the 10-degree difference in weekly temperatures comparing last year with this year. In the same week of 2025, Duxbury saw a 4-day heat wave and also a rare 101-degree reading. Meanwhile, by the time you are reading this, our fair town should be considerably warmer than what we have seen over the past several weeks, with temperatures near or above 90 degrees. In addition, the National Weather Service continues to forecast above normal temperatures in its 6 to 10 day and 8 to 14 day outlooks for our region. It behooves all of us to venture on, in or near the water, and enjoy the heat, if at all possible. And yes, it is going to be a scorcher for the next 4 days. And of course, we've got some July 4th happenings. On July 4th, there is the road race at the Steel Athletic Building, 180 St. George Street, 8:30 a.m. start time. 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And, of course, the breakfast, July 5th, Cornerstone Lodge, 585 Washington Street, 8 to 11. And there'll be July 4th road closings and parking. And in other news, from the center, travel with the center. The Senior Center. 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Explore the imperial cities, Spain, the Canadian Rockies, and northern Italy on professionally guided tours designed to make travel easy, enriching, and enjoyable. 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Cooking for One Made Easy. This is going to happen on Friday, July 10th. Cooking for One doesn't have to mean eating the same leftovers all week. 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Cooking for One Made Easy. This is going to happen on Friday, July 10th. 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

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Abel will discuss her new novel, The Emilies, which explores identity, family, and the ways our lives intersect. 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And as a special bonus, if your name is Ed Emily, lunch is on us. Outdoor encore concert with the South Shore Babe Band. 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This free community concert will feature a lively selection of classics, favorites, and patriotic tunes, making it the perfect way to spend a summer evening. In the event of rain, the concert will be held on Sunday, July 12th. And Oyster Shucking 101. 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And, of course, there's free transportation for residents 60+. 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After 3 decades of hiatus, Duxbury Fun Runs for Kids returns this summer for 6 consecutive Mondays starting July 6th. 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The welcome desk opens at 5:30 and parents or caregivers must be present. 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This series is sponsored by the Duxbury Rec Department and Livable Duxbury Task Force. Looking for something to do? Come explore the Duxbury Rural and Historical Society's historic houses and new exhibits. The King Caesar House, 120 King Caesar Road, is open for tours 11 to 4 on Thursdays and Fridays. The 2026 exhibit, Prim and Proper Accessories for a Well-Dressed Life, is on display in the Potter Gallery. A gallery talk for the exhibit takes place on July 8th at 1. The gallery talk and tours are free, and donations are always welcome. Nathaniel Windsor Jr. House, 479 Washington Street, is open from 10 to 3. Monday through Friday. The 2026 exhibit, A Patriot Town, Duxbury and the American Revolution, is on display in the double parlor. Our back porch and harbor walk picnic table are also available for visitors to enjoy. Visitation is free. And the Bradford House, 931 Tremont Street. Breakfast at Bradford takes place on July 1 from 9 to 11, and it is open by appointment. To book, call 781-934-6106. Reader's View, thank you for sidewalks. A hearty thank you to the Duxbury Sidewalk and Bike Path Committee, Elaine Philbrook, Sheila Scarzi, Fernando Guitart, and everyone who donated to the Duxbury Town Path Council for bringing the wonderful new sidewalks on Washington Street to fruition. These sidewalks have greatly improved safety and recreational access for the town, and they really look great. As a regular walker, I cannot thank you enough. I hope that next phases of sidewalk improvements in town will start soon. Richard Kleiman on Chapel Street. Today, attending Raza John's memorial service, I expected the full range of emotions, from the sadness of Phil Scarzi, Fernando Guitart, and everyone who donated to the Duxbury Town Path Council for bringing the wonderful new sidewalks on Washington Street to fruition. These sidewalks have greatly improved safety and recreational access for the town, and they really look great. As a regular walker, I cannot thank you enough. I hope that next phases of sidewalk improvements in town will start soon. Richard Kleiman on Chapel Street. Today, attending Raza John's memorial service, I expected the full range of emotions, from the sadness of feeling

Feeling her absence to joy from being in the presence of so many people who loved her to pride. Razia had a profound impact on my life as she did on many people's lives in Duxbury. Even more profound was the work she was able to accomplish as the founder of the Sabuli School for Girls in Deshubs, Afghanistan. Razia realized her superpower and she went for it with all her heart. She was courageous, creative, and did not take no for an answer. She was a visionary who pursued her dreams, and in that pursuit gave many of us opportunities to contribute. May the memory of her generosity of spirit be eternal and inspire us all. And at the library, we have the Little Free Pantry, drop-in knitting, rock painting, a used toy swap drop-off, puppet playtime, composting with Master Gardener Gretel Anspach, which is going to take place on July 7th at 10:30, a Pokemon Club trading event July 6th at 3, Mahjong Open Play July 6th at 1:30 and 5, and an Adult Puzzle Club July 6th at 10 a.m. Making plans for Duxbury. Board considers comprehensive plans recommendations. The planning board is checking its list to implement the town's comprehensive plan, better known as Envision Duxbury. At their meeting last Monday, board members considered such topics as expanding the supply of housing, EV charging stations, and the historic preservation, and providing more information on these topics. They also discussed affordable housing options for Duxbury's aging population, including the conversion of larger historic homes into multiple units. That is on the to-do list. Duxbury doesn't have the zoning to achieve this, Planning Board Kristen Rapp said. Right now, the only way to do this would be for the property owner to provide historical evidence the house had once been a multifamily dwelling before being converted for use by the family. There is a home at the corner of Washington and Harrison that has four condos in it, Rapp said. Lampert pointed out that the conversion occurred before zoning. Carpenter added that it was converted because the owner demonstrated that it had once been multifamily housing. There are only a few houses where a conversion is possible, said Matthew Hines, town planner. Allowing this type of conversion would require a zoning change, which Hines feared would be politically impossible. Carpenter suggested that the town could, as a pilot program, use 40B as a way to convert an available home. The legalization of accessory dwelling units took a lot of urgency out of the proposal, Planning Board member Jim Lampert said. Lampert recalled the attempt to turn the property that now houses Island Creek Oysters and some other businesses into multiple housing units, but that zoning change was rejected by town meeting. Another idea for expanding housing is to integrate it into existing business districts. That would include investing in new infrastructure in order to support the expanded usage. Lambert asked if there was room in any commercial buildings for housing, or was the idea to allow an increase in height. He said he doubted that the buildings could support a third floor. There have been numerous studies of Hall's Corner, Carpenter said. He proposed expanding the business districts with the consent of the abutters. Lampert said there would be a lot of opposition to expanding the business districts. That's why Carpenter said it would be done incrementally. People don't like planning because they feel like they've been dictated to. They're being told what they should or shouldn't do with their property, Carpenter said. He said he wanted to find a way to show people the developments. You do have to start from bottom up, and you do actually have to start on the ground with that particular area, and getting the buy-in from immediate abutters, Gant said. The first step is identifying the businesses that might be interested, and then identify which ones would be successfully expanded, Gant said. The businesses and the residents who live next to them have some shared problems, Carpenter said. He gave the example of shared septic systems. The existing business districts aren't big enough to have that, he added. Also on the list was a proposal to add more
electric vehicle charging stations at non-single-family developments. Recent changes to the building codes require new garages at single-family homes to have EV charging capacity. Planning Board member Tad Carpenter said, according to the website regs, this means homes require EV-ready wiring, not the actual charging stations. The new proposal would affect such places as Island Creek Apartments or the Villages at Duxbury. Carpenter asked if the Planning Board could charge the Alternative Energy Committee with looking into what rules other towns have for parking at multifamily developments. Planning Board member Steve Gant said he thought that went beyond what the proposal is calling for. Carpenter disagreed, saying that the town already has parking requirements for larger developments, so we thought asking the AEC for input made sense. One task on the list is reviewing zoning related to historic districts to see if the current requirements respect the buildings and lot sizes. She suggested leaving this to the Historic Commission. Anything older than 75 years is considered historic, said Lampert. This one also strikes me as one of the biggest hot potatoes, Planning Board member Jim Lampert said, pointing out that people don't like having limitations placed on their private property. Carpenter commented that no zoning changes were being proposed and the Planning Board was only supposed to play a supporting role in developing the new rules. And in other news, the Girl Scout bridging ceremony was held June 14th at Holy Family Parish Center, with six troops ranging from daisies to seniors moving up to the next level of Girl Scouting. Anyone interested in getting started in Girl Scouts can contact Jenna Weschler at jennaluk@gmail.com or Melissa Brown at troop79145@gmail.com.

0: And in other news, meet Fred and Barney. Fred is a total marshmallow, sweet, affectionate, and always up for cuddles. He'll never turn down a snack either. He loves attention and has naturally taken on the role of leader of the pack. Barney is a bit sweeter and more reserved, with little chirps that will melt your heart. He loves chasing balls and playing hide-and-seek, especially with Fred. Could your home be the perfect spot for this dynamic duo? Fred and Barney are ready for their forever home together. To learn more, visit standishhumane.org. And that is in Kitty Corner, and a cute pair of little kitties. Garden Club to hold hydrangea design demo. As part of this year's Hydrangea Festival, reservations are now being accepted for summer styling, a hydrangea design presentation led by the Community Garden Club of Duxbury and held at Duxbury Free Library on July 16th from 10 to 11:30. The demonstration includes tablescapes, refreshments, and giveaways. Additionally, Cornelia Reynolds, owner of Consider the Lilies, will design a signature arrangement inspired by Duxbury Beach. To reserve a seat, go to communitygardenclubofduxbury.org. The event is free and open to the public. And make a nomination for the Duxbury Community Volunteer Awards. From coaching sailing at Duxbury Bay Marine School to delivering Meals on Wheels, from coordinating PTA events to advising policy on a town committee, Duxbury volunteers make a huge contribution to our community. Recognizing the value of Duxbury volunteers is very important. Please consider nominating a local do-gooder, and that can be done at the Senior Center. You can get the form. That ends today's reading, and I thank you very much. Have a fantastic week, and happy July 4th.
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2: Here's the forecast for the Boston and South Shore area on the Talking Information Center from the National Weather Service. For today, sunny and hot, temperatures could reach 100 degrees. Cloudy overnight, some showers possible, temperatures in the upper 70s. For the 4th of July, sunny, temperatures in the mid-90s. The sun rose this morning at 5:13, setting at 8:24 this evening. Stay tuned for more heading your way next on the Talking Information Center.
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0: Hello, everyone. My name is Maggie from the Talking Information Center. Today is Thursday, 2nd of July, and I'll be reading from the Plymouth Independent. My first article today is titled, It's the Heat and Humidity to the Extreme. With a warning in effect until Saturday evening, the cooling centers have opened across town, but four ponds are off limits due to bacteria blooms. By Mark Pothier, independent staff. You don't need to tell us that you have oppressive weather is going to be deep in the holiday weekend. TV news stations have been hyping the heat wave nonstop since Sunday. Nonetheless, a quick review, Thursday and Friday are expected to be the worst days of a sweltering stretch, with temperatures in Plymouth reaching the high 90s, combined with the staggering high humidity levels. Weather conditions could be life-threatening, especially for older residents and those with health conditions. Saturday, July 4th, may be 2 or 3 degrees less awful, so expect the parade to start warm and end with a profuse sweating by spectators and participants. The National Weather Service has issued a rare extreme heat warning for the Plymouth area. It took effect at 10 a.m. Wednesday and doesn't expire until 8 p.m. on Saturday, just in time for the town's firework display. If you're seeking to cool off with a dip in one of Plymouth's many ponds, there are four to avoid because of cyanobacteria. The growth, also known as blue-green algae, has been observed in the Great South Pond, Clear Pond, Billiton City, and the Great Herring Pond. The Plymouth Public Health Division has issued advisories for all four bodies of water. They won't be lifted until the water is clear of these cyanobacteria in at least 2 weeks. Dogs and small children should not be permitted to swim in the Great Herring Pond until the advisory is officially lifted, since they often ingest large amounts of water while they're in the pond, said Don Williams, president of the Herring Pond Watershed Association, in an email to association members. In addition, adults should not ingest any pond water during the advisory, and as caution against possible rash reaction, should shower soon after they're leaving the water. The town does not normally test for cyanobacteria because it's always present to some extent. Instead, it relies on the visual observation to determine if ponds are safe for swimming, according to a posting on the town's website. A cyanobacteria bloom looks like a bright green film. Bacteria can irritate the skin and cause stomach cramps, vomiting, nausea, diarrhea, fever, sore throat, headache, muscle and joint pain, mouth blisters, and even liver damage. Swimmers may suffer allergic reactions such as asthma, eye irritation, rashes, and blisters around the mouth and nose. Such blooms can also be caused by heat, but also by septic systems, heavy rains, and high concentrations of phosphorus and nitrogen. The town has also released a heat advisory covering the same period as the Weather Service's warning. In addition to the common sense advice that includes hydrated, limiting daytime outdoor activity, taking precautions for pets, the advisory lists are the following locations and times for the cooling centers. First up is the Plymouth Center for Active Living on 44 Nook Road, Wednesday, July 1st is 8 to 4, Thursday, July 2nd is 8 to 4, Friday, July 3rd is 10 to 2, and unfortunately it's closed on July 4th. Plymouth Library, Brain Branch, on 132 South Street, Wednesday, July 1st, 9 a.m. to 9 p.m., Thursday from 9 a.m. to 6 p.m., closed on Friday, but open on July 4th from 10 a.m. to 3 p.m. the Plymouth Library, the Mammoth Branch, 12th Strand Avenue, Wednesday, July 1st, 9 to 5 p.m., Thursday, 9 to 2 p.m., Friday is closed and Saturday is closed. Salvation Army Community Center on 52 Long Pond Road is Wednesday 9 to 3, Thursday 9 to 3, Friday, July 3rd, 9 to 2, and Saturday closed. The Cedarville Fire Station Community Room, 2209 State Road, is open on July 4th from 10 a.m. to 6 p.m. The next article is titled, Construction Around Cheney Pond to Last All Year. Delayed by a harsh winter, the Herring Run project set to open in the spring. By Fred Thies, on July 1st, 2026. A few months behind schedule, the $20.9 million project to restore the town brook near Cheney Pond and the Plymouth Grist Mill to something closer to the pristine state, where the River Herring can run much as they did hundreds of years ago, is expected to finish by the spring. As for now, the area remains a massive construction zone as workers complete the transformation. I'm really excited, said David Gold, the town director of Energy and Aquatic Environment. This is much, much nicer habitat than was ever here before. This is really a nice section of stream right now. He said he realizes folks are impatient to see the end of the project. Now it is second full year of construction. I know people really want to get there and be able to walk, he said. The amount of work that's going on in here, there's a lot to do. The dam repairs, the utility work, the paveways, the river work. It's a great big project. Gould said work will continue through the summer, fall, and winter with plantings and landscape in the spring of 2027. Gould said work will continue through the summer, fall, and winter with plantings and landscaping in the spring of 2027. He said the work is a little bit behind schedule because of the harsh winter. He has hoped to open paths for the coming new year, but now predicts that the walkways will be open to the public by spring, while the landscaping and planning continues. The project is at last in the decades-long effort to restore Town Brook and the Herring Run to allow the fish in an unobstructed migration from the Atlantic Ocean to the Baltic Sea to spawn, much as they have done every year since before the English first arrived in 1620. Since 2002, five dams have been removed. The last one, which holds back Cheney Pond, will remain, but has to be repaired in part because its current spillway would not withstand a 100-year storm. The stream work and the building of the nature-like fish path to replace the current fish ladder is being funded with a $10 million grant from the National Oceanic and Atmospheric Administration, which reimbursed the town for the first $1.1 million for dredging Cheney Pond last fall. Since then, the town has been reimbursed another $6 million for the project. The NOAA grant funds the stream works in the nature like fishway. Town meeting approved around $2.7 million in community preservation funds for the footbridge over Cheney Pond and the walkways leading up to it, and an additional $1.5 million for the trails from the dam to Brewster Gardens. The dam across the town brook has largely been repaired thanks to town meeting approval last year to borrow $6.7 million. The work includes removal and regrading of the spring lane, the road that goes over the dam, and improvements to be curbing, sidewalks, the signage, to light poles, to erosion controls, and water control system, as well as tree work. A new water main now runs within Spring Lane, and about half the sewer line has been repaired. The stormwater runoff catch basins are finished, and the new gas line runs underneath the street, as does the power line that is used to hang over Spring Lane. A rock armor now covers the dam on its upstream side. Within the dam, a 4-foot-deep reinforced concrete wall now comes up on its upstream side that during the flooding will force water up and over the dam. The wall is designed to relieve pressure on the dam by preventing storm flows from scouring away the earth materials in the dam. Three culverts under the roadway are in place, and when the project is completed, they will continue to connect Townbrook to a new nature-like fishway along the back of the mill. The new fishway will replace the fish ladder the herring use now. Fish will then be able to go up the fishway under the road and exit into Jenny Pond. Concrete sidewalks are in place. They will eventually be finished with bricks. And on the downstream side of the dam, where there is a fallen stone wall, there are now steel beams and concrete panels to support the dam and the roadway over it. The garden at the mill has been ripped out. When it's landscaped and planted again, it will include wheelchair-accessible walkways compliant with the Americans with Disability Act. The fishway will be lined with concrete and snow as it goes past the mill, and with the path alongside made of colored concrete embedded with aggregate into which the animal prints will be impressed. Downstream from the mill, the fishway will lose its concrete and stone cladding and will be more like a natural stream. Instead of going up the ladder, the herring will enter the natural fishway, which will snake its way up the slope and around the mill and give the fish a gentler upstream swim. All the old pathway downstream from the mill will be replaced by ADA-compliant paths. Drainage will be put in so groundwater will no longer flow across the walkways, where it used to freeze in winter and making the path slippery. Where Townbrook flows under the Market Street, the water was very shallow, which had made it challenging for the fish to swim upstream. The channel has now been narrowed, which makes it deeper. So now it's much easier for fish, said Gould. The water rushes around newly placed random clusters of boulders and rocks that fish can rest behind, sheltered from the current as they make their way upstream. This time of year, the run of the adult fish upstream to Billington Street is over. The juvenile fish hatched there will head out to the ocean through the summer and fall. So we're making sure that when we do our work, we don't simply impede the ability for the juveniles to get to the ocean, Gould said. Below Market Street, there will be a concrete boardwalk precast to look like wood, and groundwater seeps will be able to flow under the boardwalk down to the stream. So it will be safe to walk the boardwalk, and in winter, there will be new landscaping and lighting, too. These little falls are one of the best spots in the whole world, said Gould, as he watched the sun dance off the rippling water. And under the Main Street extension, the old broken asphalt walkway has been removed. The new walkway will be elevated by 6 to 8 inches and thus less likely to be submerged during the king tides. There will be a railing where there was no one before, and in the center, a low-flow channel has been dug to make it easier for fish to pass through. The last section of the path will tie into the Brewster Gardens, where the project will end. Let's segue over to July 4th festivities, expected to draw thousands, plus comedian Tom Carter, a choreography workshop, a funny thing happened on the way to the forum, and many other happenings by Julia Marie Davis. From an early morning road race to an evening concert and fireworks over Plymouth Harbor, the town's 4th of July celebration offers a full day of events expected to draw thousands of residents and visitors to the waterfront. Plymouth's 4th of July festivities begin at 7:30 a.m. with the 11th annual 4th of July 5K starting and finishing at the DCR Pilgrim Memorial State Park on 79 Water Street. The popular race kicks off the day's celebrations before runners give way to Plymouth's signature Independence Day traditions. The 4th of July parade, registration and race information available at South Shore Race Management. At 9 a.m., the annual 4th of July parade steps off from the Mayflower Business Park at 428 Court Street, making its way through downtown in along Water Street to Plymouth Rock. Spectators planning to watch the parade are encouraged to arrive early. Organizers advise being parked by 8 a.m. as Water Street between Union and Brewster closes at 6 a.m. In additional road closures begin through the morning. Roads will close again at 6 p.m. for the evening concert and remain closed until after the fireworks. The waterfront remains the center of activity throughout the day. Food trucks, including Alden Park, Mom on the Go, and Street Pops, will serve visitors from the start of the parade through the evening fireworks. Roaming vendors will also offer popcorn, cotton candy, and novelty items. Musical tributes, including performance of America the Beautiful and the National Anthem, set the tone for a spectacular holiday. The evening continues with the Philharmonic Orchestra Free Outdoor Concert at 7:30 p.m. at the DCR Pilgrim Memorial State Park. The program blends patriotic favors, a salute to U.S. Armed Forces, and tributes to American semi-quincentennial, including Fanfare 250, music from Hamilton, Amazing Grace, a reading from the Declaration of Independence, and Tchaikovsky's 1812 Overture, complete with digital cannons. Organizers recommend arriving at least an hour early to allow to park and walk to the concert site. The celebration concludes with the fireworks over Plymouth Harbor beginning at 9:15 p.m. or at dusk. While the waterfront offers the closest view, other popular viewing locations include on Burial Hill and on Nelson Memorial Park. If weather forces are postponements, the fireworks rain day will be Saturday, July 25th. Parking requires a little bit of planning. July falls during the Plymouth paid parking season, so visitors should remember to pay meters where required. There is no shuttle service from the parade, concert, or fireworks, making an early arrival the best strategy for those hoping to spend the day on the waterfront. For complete event details, enclosures, and parking room, visit July 4th Plymouth, the event schedule, the parking and road closure park, Plymouth, or register on the 11th annual July 4th 5K. Other attractions include take a nostalgic trip through the golden age of the American singer-songwriter when Andrew Lewis and Margaret Ferry present Coffee House Song and Stories of American Songwriters, 1960 to 1975, from 7 to 8 p.m. at the Plymouth Public Library on 132 South Street. The free concert in the Phalo Meeting Room features classes like James Taylor, Paul Simon, Bob Dylan, Joni Mitchell, Judy Collins, and more, interwoven with the stories behind the songs that define our generation. Lewis and Ferry bring the Coffee House era back to life in an evening of music and history, and registration and information are available through the Plymouth Public Library. On July 2nd, kick off the holiday weekend with an afternoon of art and some retreats at Popsicles and Prosecco from 4 to 6 p.m. at the Plymouth Center for the Arts at 11 North Street. Hosted by the Sunroom Social, the gathering invites guests to stroll the center's sculpted garden, admire the outdoor artwork, and mingle over a hard crafts popsicle from the pop stop and a glass of Prosecco poured by brews and clip sips. A cash bar will also be available, and in the event of the rain, the party moves into a gallery. Tickets are $25 and include a popsicle, Prosecco, and access to the event. 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Next is the Spire Lobby Series, features a performance by the Reed Fall Trio at the Spire Center for the Performing Arts on 25 and a half Court Street. The intimate 70-seat series transforms the lobby into a listening room for the acclaimed local and regional musicians. Grammy-nominated singer-songwriter Reed Fall, whose blend of folk storytelling and Americana has earned national recognition and placements in films and television, brings songs that are both deeply personal and quietly powerful. The concert begins at 7:30 p.m. Tickets are $17 and are available here. On July 3rd also, in downtown Plymouth, comes alive from 5 p.m. to 8 p.m. as the First Friday's Plymouth ushers in the holiday weekend with a free evening celebrating the local art, music, history, and more. Stroll through downtown as galleries, museums, shops, restaurants, and historic sites open their doors with special programs designed to showcase our community. Events will take place throughout the downtown area, including Main Street, North Street, Court Street, and Water Street. This week's lineup includes live music by Just Two Guys outside the C. Plymouth Visitor Center on North Street, Jay Place Duo performing blues and social soul and rock on vinyl Lunatic Records, and musician Ray Hapiel on the Plymouth Bay Winery deck overlooking the harbor. The Plymouth Center for the Arts on 11 North Street will feature music by Sherry Malone and artists demonstrated by illustrator Terry Cole, light refreshments in the final days of its renewal membership exhibition. The New England Watercolor Society's signature members show, and the opportunity to explore a new sculpture garden, UVA Wine Bar will be offering red, white, and blue bomb pop Proseccos, and visitors 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Looking for 4th of July weekend laughs? Comedian Tom Cotter, the breakout star and runners-up for the 7th season on America's Got Talent, returns to the Spire Center on Friday, July 3rd, joined by his wife and fellow comedian Carrie Louise Cotter. Harry Louise has appeared on Oprah, Dr. Oz, The Howard Stern Show, and The Last Comic Stand, making this a double bill of fast-paced stand-up. Doors open at 7 p.m. with the show at 8 p.m. at the Spire Center for the Performing Arts on 25 and a half Court Street, and tickets are available at the Spire Center. On Saturday, July 4th, we start off with the Plymouth's 4th of July festivities that begins at 7:30 a.m. with the 11th annual 4th of July 5K, starting and finishing at the DCR, Pilgrim Memorial State Park on 79 Water Street. At 9 a.m., the annual 4th of July parade steps off the Mayflower Business Park, 428 Court Street, making its way down Court Street through downtown and along Water Street to Plymouth Rock. Spectators planning to watch the parade are encouraged to arrive early. Fireworks over Plymouth Harbor begin around 9:15 p.m. For more information, please see the lead story. Another delightful event is the Plymouth Philharmonic Orchestra, who opens its 111th season with the free Esther and Alcide Ruffini 4th of July concert at 7:30 p.m. in the Natural Amphitheater at the DCR Plymouth Memorial State Park on 79 Water Street. Lynn, led by music director Stephen Carigianis, the annual waterfront tradition takes an added significance this year as it celebrates both Independence Day and the nation's upcoming 250th anniversary. The program blends patriotic favorites with new tributes to America's semi-quintennial, including Fanfare 250, music from Hamilton, a new symphonic arrangement of Amazing Grace, a reading from the Declaration of Independence by WATD's Rob Hakalar, and the orchestra's signature performance of Tchaikovsky 1812, complete with digital canons. The evening also features a salute to the U.S. Armed Forces, sections from Handel's Music for Royal Fireworks, and a lively Beatlemania tribute before the town's fireworks would begin at 9:15. Admission is free.
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15: Hello, and welcome to Pet News and Animal Information from the Talking Information Center, Marshfield, Massachusetts. This is Jane Simpson, and today we're starting with Modern Dog. 10 Fascinating Puppy Facts. Puppies are born helpless, blind, and deaf. rely on touch and smell as their first senses, and sleep most of the day to grow. Read on for fascinating facts about these irresistible bundles of fur. A coat of a different color. A puppy's coat color and texture often change as they mature. Australian cattle dog puppies, for instance, are born with mostly white coats. Their distinctive blue or red speckling and patches develop as they grow, typically starting around 3 to 4 weeks of age. This unique trait comes from their Dalmatian ancestry. All Dalmatians start life as spotless white puppies. Baby shark. Puppies get their sharp baby teeth around 3 to 4 weeks old and have a full set of 28 teeth by 6 to 8 weeks. They then start to lose them around 3 to 4 months of age as their adult teeth push through. Dogs typically have all their adult teeth by 6 to 8 months, though it can vary by breed. Name recognition. Dogs are very attuned to human intonation and pitch. Short names with hard consonants ending in a vowel, like Lucky or Bella, are easier for them to distinguish from ambient sounds and other words. The change in pitch in two-syllable names helps capture their attention effectively. But while short, one- or two-syllable names are often recommended by experts for ease of training and recognition, puppies and adult dogs are capable of learning and distinguishing longer names and even complex language. Who's your daddy? A single litter of puppies can have multiple fathers, a phenomenon called superfecundation. A female dog releases many eggs during her fertile period, and during a single heat cycle, which lasts weeks, she can mate with multiple males. If each male fertilizes a different egg, each puppy in the litter can have a different father. This can explain varied appearances within a single litter. Seeing double. Puppies can be identical twins, but it is extremely rare. Though the existence of puppy twins was long suspected, the first genetically confirmed case was documented in 2016 in Irish wolfhounds from South Africa. The twins developed from a single fertilized egg that split were confirmed via DNA testing. Play school. For puppies and children, play is learning. Play teaches puppies social skills, bite inhibition, and confidence. Born helpless. Newborn puppies can't see or hear. They have no teeth and need their mother's stimulation to go to the bathroom. Touch is their first developed sense, followed by smell, with eyes opening around 10 to 14 days. Rapid growth. Newborn puppies sleep 90% of the day and should double their birth weight within the first week. So many puppies. An estimated 1.2 million puppies are born every day worldwide, 3 times more than babies born daily. This staggering figure underscores the importance of population control via spay and neuter initiatives to keep pups out of shelters. Adulthood. Most dogs are considered adults by 1 year, but maturity varies by breed. The general rule is that smaller dog breeds reach adulthood the fastest, while giant dog breeds mature the slowest. Toy and small breeds reach their full physical and emotional maturity the most quickly. Many are considered fully grown in height and size by 6 to 12 months. Giant breeds, on the other hand, have a significantly more prolonged growth period, often taking 18 months to 2 or even 3 years to be considered fully mature, particularly in terms of filling out muscle and body mass. St. Bernards, for example, can take 2 to 3 years to be considered fully mature. And next, Mending a Broken Spirit, a Bandit's Story of Rehabilitation, from the Ontario SPCA. Bandit was broken when he arrived at the Ontario SPCA and Humane Society. He hid under his bed, shaking with fear when anyone approached. Going outdoors was equally terrifying. His animal care team had to scoop him up in their arms to help him outside. Any sudden noise would leave him scrambling to try to get back inside to the safety of his bed. Hours were spent sitting and talking softly to Bandit. Days turned into weeks as he slowly grew more confident. He cautiously began to accept treats and would let the select few staff he trusted sit with him a little longer each time. One day he climbed into the lap of his favorite caretaker to be cuddled and fell asleep. It was the closest thing to love and safety Bandit had felt in a long time. It was also the turning point we had waited and hoped for. Bandit started to greet us when we arrived at the animal center each morning. Although Bandit was making progress, there were setbacks along the way. A change in bedding, loud dogs, new people, anything different sent Bandit cowering in the corner. Bandit wasn't thriving in an animal center environment. To help him on his path to rehabilitation, he was placed in a foster home. It took more than a month of love, patience, and intensive work to get him to come out of his shell. For dogs as broken as Bandit, recovery doesn't end on adoption day. Finding the perfect home is critical for their long-term health and happiness. After meeting several potential adopters, we knew when Bandit had found his person. It was love at first sight, and his adopter had the knowledge and patience to help him develop into the dog we knew he could be, the dog he deserved to be. And next, from Sweden Care. Why skipping the toothbrush is not the same as skipping dental care. Plaque forms within hours of eating. Leaving it alone for 24 to 48 hours, and it mineralizes into tartar, the hard yellow-brown buildup you can see at the gum line. Tartar cannot be removed at home. Once it sets, professional cleaning under anesthesia is the only way to clear it. That buildup is not just cosmetic. Tartar irritates the gums, leads to inflammation, and over time contributes to discomfort and tooth loss. Bad breath is usually the first sign something is going wrong beneath the surface. Brushing remains the gold standard. Nothing else disrupts plaque as directly. But here is the practical reality. A consistent daily alternative beats occasional brushing every single time. If your dog shuts down the moment a toothbrush appears, the answer is not to try harder. It is to find a method your dog will actually tolerate. These five methods work without a toothbrush. Five ways to clean your dog's teeth without brushing. Dental powder. This is the method with the strongest evidence base and zero mouth handling required. The active ingredient is Ascophyllum nodosum, a seaweed sustainably harvested from the North Atlantic. It is seaweed-driven, derived free from artificial additives, and clinically studied for its ability to help reduce plaque and tartar in dogs. Add the daily amount to your dog's bowl at mealtime. That is the entire routine. With daily use, it helps reduce plaque formation 24/7 without any contact with the teeth or gums. Wow. 2. Dental chews and bones. Dental chews work on two levels. The physical act of chewing creates mechanical abrasion against the tooth surface, especially near the gum line where plaque accumulates. The right active ingredient adds a second layer of protection. Soft chews for dogs, dental bites for dogs, dental care bones, and mini dental care bones. Your dog thinks it's a treat. His teeth know better. One practical note. Some dogs gulp chews whole rather than actually chewing them. Size matters. Match the chew to your dog's size and chewing style, and supervise until you know their habits. 3. Water additives. Water additives are liquid solutions typically containing enzymes or antibacterial agents that you add to your dog's water bowl. The idea is passive delivery. Your dog drinks normally and the additive helps support tooth and gum contact throughout the day. The convenience is real. The evidence is more limited than dental powder or chews, and efficacy varies significantly by brand. Supplemental use alongside a more evidence-backed primary method, not as a standalone approach. Dental wipes and finger brushes. Dental wipes and finger brushes require some mouth handling, but far less than a traditional toothbrush. You wrap a wipe around your finger and rub along the tooth surfaces and gum line. Gentle contact, no bristles, no toothpaste required. Evidence is limited compared to clinical-grade dental products. The real value is as a stepping stone. Wipes can help desensitize a dog to oral handling over time, making an eventual transition to brushing more realistic. They also combine well with a daily dental powder routine. Best for dogs in early desensitization training or owners building toward a more complete oral care routine. And number 5, chew toys and raw vegetables. Chew toys and raw vegetables provide mild mechanical preparation during chewing. Raw carrots are popular. They are safe in moderation. Dogs tend to enjoy them, and the firm texture does scrape lightly against tooth surfaces. There's no clinical evidence they reduce plaque meaningfully, and no VOHC recognition. Cooked bones are hazardous and should be avoided entirely. Raw bones carry some benefit but require close supervision. Antlers and very hard bones are hard enough to fracture teeth. The risk outweighs the abrasion benefit. Next, how a hero dog's bark saved her owner's life. Source, British Heart Foundation. Adam's wife, Hannah, was awoken by Polly's bark to discover her husband breathing strangely. When a dog's bark woke Hannah Cook in the middle of the night last year, she found her husband breathing strangely next to her before he stopped breathing completely. After waking, Hannah performed CPR on Adam until an ambulance arrived, saving his life. Hannah and her husband from Ballinmallard in County Fermanagh are convinced their 4-year-old dog helped save Adam's life after he suffered a cardiac arrest in his sleep. Polly, a golden retriever, will be honored as a CPR hero in London on Tuesday. Hannah, who works in social services, said it had been a normal night before she was woken up by Polly barking just before 1 o'clock. The 33-year-old said she initially thought Adam had been choking, but he then stopped breathing. "I used to be a carer, and I've been with people at the end of their life, so I know what that end-of-life breathing is like," she said. "If anyone has heard it, you'll never hear anything like it." Adam nominated his wife and his dog in the annual Heart Hero Awards, organized by the British Heart Foundation. Hannah added, "But he was also really, really fighting to come back. But I did think that was it, that he was never going to come back." Paramedics shocked Adam with a defibrillator 7 times on the journey from his home to hospital. He woke up in hospital 6 days later. A keen runner, Adam was just 37 years old at the time of his cardiac arrest. He was later diagnosed with dilated cardiomyopathy and was fitted with an implantable cardioverter defibrillator, a device that can deliver an electric shock to correct heart rhythms. After weeks of recovery in hospital, Adam and Polly were reunited. "Polly is part of the family, so I just wasn't shocked when I heard she had such a big role to play," he said. "I'm not going to shy away from it. I cried. I was in tears. I think she was, too. She was whimpering because I think she was thinking, 'Wow, you're back home. I didn't think you'd be back here.' It was an emotional moment." Hannah said, "With cardiac arrest, everything I've learned since, it all happens in seconds, and Polly gave me those seconds." Polly is so in tune with Adam. After she barked, she was silent. "I would say Polly knew it before it was even happening. I would say Polly had just started the arrest as she barked."

Foundation. Polly wasn't able to travel to London for the event and had her CPR medal presented to her at her favorite walking spot. Feargal McKinney from the British Heart Foundation said he hoped the Cook story would encourage other people to learn CPR. In the UK, every year there are 40,000 out-of-hospital cardiac arrests. Fewer than 1 in 10 will survive. Adam says he owes his life to his wife and his dog. They are heroes. I wouldn't be here if it wasn't for them. Dogs are constantly picking up signals from us that we as humans either don't understand or we don't see them do it. Dogs have something like 220 million scent receptors, and we have around 5 million, which is why we are breeding and creating programs for dogs to do incredible things in disease detection. But obviously, this is incredible that Polly managed to save a life and change the trajectory of that life forever. So how is Polly handling all the attention? She loves attention. She always has since day one, Adam said. In her mind, she's number one, even though we have a son and another child on the way. Hannah added that Polly rules the house. And next, from hillspet.com, signs of stress in cats and how you can help. How to help a stressed cat cope. Never punish or scold your cat for unwanted behaviors, period. This only increases fear and makes things worse. Here are a few strategies that can help you minimize stressors and get your cat back to feeling their best. Consult your vet. If you see signs of stress in your cat, make an appointment with your vet to discuss, rule out, or address any underlying health concerns. In some cases, your vet may recommend stress-reducing medication. They can also help you choose a complete and balanced food for your cat's life stage to ensure they're getting the nutrients they need to thrive. Seek an animal behaviorist's help. Depending on their assessment, your vet may refer you to an animal behavior specialist. 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They may also try desensitizing or counter-conditioning your cat, which involves safe repeated exposure to triggers or new positive associations with triggers, respectively. 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Here are some simple ways to enrich your cat's environment. 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Sharing facilities is stressful for many cats, and some cats prefer one box for solids and another for liquids. Offer one litter box per cat plus one. Two for one cat, three for two cats, and place them in different rooms to ensure everyone has easy access. Scoop litter boxes at least 1 to 2 times a day. Some cats will avoid their litter box altogether if it's uncomfortably close to where they eat. Relieve boredom and encourage your cat's natural hunting instinct by placing puzzle toys filled with treats or your cat's usual food around the house. Factor this into their daily caloric intake to support a healthy body condition. Chronic stress can have a physiological effect on your kitty's health. Getting your cat the care they need is in their best interest, and it helps maintain a peaceful home. With love, patience, and help from your vet, your cat can get back to their happiest, healthiest self. And next, quite possibly the craziest cat story you'll hear all year, maybe all time.
About a week ago,

0: I'm working an event on Saturday evening when my phone rings. The number isn't in my contacts, so I think it's spam and dismiss it. They call back. I do the same thing. They call back again, and I'm like, what the heck is going on here? I still don't answer, but shortly after I get a text message from the same number. It's the Humane Society of Broward County, Fort Lauderdale, asking me if I've lost a cat. I immediately bolt outside and call the number back. The woman asks me if I've lost a cat, and I tell her I did 9 years ago. A week before I was moving from Fort Lauderdale to Atlanta 9 years ago, October 1st, my friend said she would foster my cat during the move. I also had a big dog, and it was just me, and then bring him up when I got settled. So I brought him over and got him set up. The next day, she calls me hysterically crying. She's opened her sliding glass door to get something off of her patio, and the cat bolted out, climbed the fence, and ran off. So, for the next week, we walked around, put up signs, all the things you'd do, but to no avail. My house was sold and all my things shipped, so I had to go, and I did. She continued to look, and any time for the next couple of years I'd come down to visit, I'd drive around my old neighborhood calling his name. I had adopted him from the Humane Society, so he had a chip. So I knew if he was found, they would call me, but after a couple of years I gave up hope and figured he was just gone. So it was much to my amazement when they called me and told me that he just wandered up to somebody's house and they took him in and found the chip. He was staying with a family that found him, and the Humane Society gave them my number. I spoke to the husband and asked him if he wanted to keep the cat. It was most important to me that he was in a loving home, mine or someone else's. Unfortunately, the man's wife is allergic to cats, so they couldn't keep him. He said he was a really cool cat and didn't want to return him to the shelter. I told him absolutely not. I asked if he could just hang on to him for a few days while I made arrangements. A few days later, I hopped in the car and made the 8.5-hour drive from Atlanta to Fort Lauderdale to pick up my cat, who I hadn't seen in 9 years. He purred and meowed when I picked him up, so I think he remembered me. He definitely wasn't skinny, so I think someone's been taking care of him, or at least he'd been getting fed by a few different people. So without further ado, ladies and gentlemen, let me introduce you to the one and only Mr. Cheese. And next, from Pet Healthful, Black Cat has spent 7 months at shelter because nobody wants to meet him. An 8-year-old black cat struggled to get adopted from a shelter, and it's absolutely heartbreaking. The sweet cat named Falcon played with his caretaker at the shelter as she shared his story with the internet. In the video, the caretaker at the shelter confirmed that he arrived at the shelter 7 months ago and that nobody has ever wanted to meet him. She noted that most people who came through would tell her, "We aren't looking to adopt a black cat," which meant Falcon had been overlooked all this time. She also revealed that Falcon's age, his feline immunodeficiency virus diagnosis, and his color make him invisible to potential pet parents. Falcon deserves to be seen, she continued in the video. He deserves to be loved again. Falcon is shy sometimes, but still loves to be silly. She also noted that he gets along great with other cats and would be perfect for a multi-cat household. She also urged people to not overlook black cats when looking for your next family member. Our sweet guy Falcon is still waiting for his forever home, his caretaker wrote in the caption. He's such a chill cat who would do great in almost any home. He loves companionship, sitting near you, and just being your buddy. He's been so overlooked and deserves to finally find his home. Users flooded the comments with lots of love and positive vibes for Falcon and his search for a forever home. They loved how chunky he looked and his sweet personality while he played with his caretaker. House panthers are the absolute sweetest. They don't know what they're missing, one user wrote. He is so cute, another person wrote, while another added, good luck finding your forever home, family. Falcon. Biases against black cats are very real. According to the American Hospital Association, black cats face two less desirable outcomes as shelters: lower adoption rates and higher euthanasia rates. In a study conducted by the University of Louisville, the black cat bias was confirmed as a phenomenon where cats with black coats are viewed more negatively, adopted less often, and euthanized more often than lighter-colored cats. The study revealed that a big part of the stigma stems from cultural stereotypes about black cats that cemented public opinion over the years. In many cultures, black cats have been associated historically with a supernatural or powerful malevolent entities or perceived to be omens of bad luck. So there is likely carryover of that into some people's preferences when choosing a companion cat. Robert Carini, an associate professor of sociology at the University of Louisville, said, "Many of the stereotypes surrounding black cats continue to be reproduced in social institutions that undergird popular culture, such as the media and entertainment industries." Some of the ways Carini suggests to push back against these negative stereotypes are through tailored educational efforts and more effective marketing, perhaps through messaging on social media, using influencers or celebrities who share their lives with these cats, and via more positive depictions in popular culture, such as film, books, or product advertising that help counter more traditional narratives. Cat adoption tips. Adopting senior cats, benefits of an older cat. Source, Fresh Step. Oh, the tales they can tell. 1. The allure of a bouncing baby kitten is undeniable. But today we're going to take a moment to appreciate the charms of an older cat and why they deserve your consideration when you're looking to adopt. Litter box know-how. While using a litter box is instinctual in cats, kittens are still figuring it out and are more prone to accidents. Mature cats already have the litter box down pat. Kittens are hyperballs of energy. While they are cuddly, especially when sleepy, they are more often zipping around the house at top speed. Older cats are significantly calmer, generally loving to be petted or finding a patch of sun to sleep in. Cost-effective. Because older cats tend not to be adopted as quickly as kittens, many shelters sweeten the deal by waiving adoption fees for cats more than a year old. In addition, these cats have already been spayed, so you're saving there, too. Good with kids. Older cats are more tolerant of little kids, although, let's be honest, nobody likes having their tail yanked, and generally more gentle. They're good with seniors. Seniors for seniors. Because older cats are calmer and gentler than kittens, they're good as lap cats, and petting them has been shown to have a positive therapeutic effect. Less destructive. Oh, did you like that Ming Dynasty vase? Kittens tend to think that precious items look better in pieces, while older cats have already gotten their yayas out. The most important thing here is that you'd be saving a life. The cute tiny kitten will get adopted in a hot second, but that adult cat, who might only be 2 years old, will have a much harder time and be so happy to share your home and your heart. Adulting has never been more rewarding. And that concludes today's reading. Thank you for listening. Stay well and take care of yourself and each other.
1: 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For today, sunny and hot, temperatures could reach 100 degrees. Cloudy overnight, some showers possible, temperatures in the upper 70s for the 4th of July. Sunny temperatures in the mid-90s. The sun rose this morning at 5:13, setting at 8:24 this evening. 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
7: Good morning, this is Jane DeGrenier reading City Journal on Sunday, August 28th, June 28th. Alan Greenspan, Neither Maestro Nor Villain, by Nicole Gelenas. Alan Greenspan, who chaired the Federal Reserve Board from 1987 to 2006, died recently at 100. The Manhattan-born musician-turned-economist had lived long enough after his retirement at 79 to be seen both a hero and a villain of his time. Yet Greenspan was neither the deft maestro who supposedly orchestrated markets into a generation of prosperity, the reputation he enjoyed as chairman, nor the blinkered ideologue whose failure to recognize mounting risks helped precipitate the worst economic crisis since the Great Depression, the legacy he carried after 2008. Rather, he was a conscientious, curious, and politically astute technocrat whose aura of mystique obscured a simpler reality. He was never truly in control of financial markets, let alone the economy, because nobody is. For all his elliptical quips spanning the Ronald Reagan to George W. Bush era, Greenspan is perhaps best remembered for words he uttered after leaving office. Testifying before Congress in October of 2008, he said that he had watched in shocked disbelief an investment firm's banks and insurers collapsed one after another, beginning with Bear Stearns that March and extending to household names such as Countrywide Financial and Washington Mutual. Customers lined up outside banks to withdraw their money, fearful that their savings could vanish along with the latest financial institution, despite the existence of federal deposit insurance. After Lehman Brothers fell that September, only massive government intervention in the marketplace, undertaken by the ostensibly free market administration of President Bush, prevented the collapse of Citigroup, AIG, and the government-sponsored mortgage giants Fannie Mae and Freddie Mac. To someone like Greenspan, the crisis was not just terrifying but bewildering. Having befriended libertarian icon Ayn Rand in the 1950s and later served as a Republican economic advisor, he believed deeply in free markets and limited regulation. As Fed chairman, he allowed financial firms to begin combining commercial and investment banking activities several years before Congress repealed the Glass-Steagall Act during the Clinton administration. Since the Great Depression, that law had separated speculative businesses such as securities underwriting and trading from more traditional banking activities like commercial lending. Even as the line between speculation and lending blurred, Greenspan urged Congress and regulators to avoid heavy oversight of the new derivative instruments that banks and insurers were creating and holding. Products whose complexity and opacity would help spread panic throughout the global financial system in 2008. Moreover, during Greenspan's 19-year tenure, the Fed largely succeeded in the dual mandate Congress had assigned it, keeping inflation and unemployment low. The central bank influences broad interest rates by controlling the money supply, chiefly through the purchase of sale of bonds. Greenspan's Fed concluded that interest rates could remain low for extended periods because inflation itself was subdued, owing largely to global forces beyond anyone's control. Hundreds of millions of workers in China and Eastern Europe were entering the global labor market, producing goods at low cost, while governments and corporations around the world invested vast new pools of savings in U.S. Treasury and mortgage-backed securities, pushing interest rates lower still. During the 2008 crisis, then Greenspan experienced a crisis of confidence. Why weren't free markets working as they were supposed to? Why had executives at major financial firms, people ostensibly skilled at assessing risk, failed to grasp the dangers of dealing in ever more complex mortgage-related securities and derivatives against the backdrop of a wildly overextended housing market where even borrowers with no income could obtain mortgages? Why, when one investment bank failed, didn't others step in to buy the assets at bargain prices without extraordinary government guarantees? And why, by the autumn, had investors stopped distinguishing between relatively prudent firms such as Goldman Sachs and J.P. Morgan Chase and reckless ones, instead fleeing the financial system en masse? The resulting freeze in credit threatened a new depression, bringing lending to a halt even for routine business needs such as meeting payroll while awaiting customer payments. At Congress's hearing on the financial failures that October, Representative Henry Waxman, a California Democrat, had an observation for Greenspan and a question. "You had an ideology," Waxman told the former chairman, then quoted back Greenspan's ideology to him, that free, competitive markets are by far the unrivaled way to organize economies. "We have tried regulation. None meaningfully worked. That ideology failed," Waxman said, "and now our whole economy is paying its price. Do you feel that your ideology pushed you to make decisions that you wished you had not made?" Greenspan, ever the economics student, took the question seriously. "To exist, you need an ideology," he stated. On whether his own ideology was accurate or not, he said, "I found a flaw. I don't know how significant or permanent it is, but I have been very distressed by that fact. I found a flaw in the model that I perceived is the critical functioning structure that defines how the world works, so to speak." Waxman gaped. In other words, you found that your view of the world, your ideology, was not right. "Precisely," agreed Greenspan. "That's precisely the reason I was shocked, because I had been going for 40 years or more with very considerable evidence that it was working exceptionally well." Greenspan's revelation was global news. But had he really found a flaw in his philosophy? Free markets were doing what they do best, processing the signals that investors glean from the world events, from corporate expansion plans to changes in tax policy. Since the early 1980s, however, investors had also been adapting to a different signal from government, that some financial firms, if they grew large enough, complex enough, or sufficiently interconnected, had become too big to fail. If such firms became insolvent, investors increasingly assumed that the government would step in rather than wind them down, protecting only small depositors and leaving other creditors and investors to absorb the losses. Instead, the government began on an ad hoc basis to offer post facto guarantees to bigger investors, including bondholders. The government had cemented this policy for banks in 1984, before Greenspan's time, in bailing out Continental Illinois, the nation's eighth largest bank, to avoid spreading a panic in financial markets. But Greenspan expanded the idea, flooding the economy with cheap money whenever markets crashed and supporting extraordinary rescues of global debt markets to limit financial losses. Investors learned over time that they didn't have to be too careful. The government would bail them out. Greenspan understood this risk. On May 10, 2001, he told financiers that a prerequisite to effective market discipline is the belief by uninsured creditors that at least they may be at risk of loss. Uninsured counterparties have little reason to engage in risk analysis, let alone act on such analysis, if they believe that they will always be made whole under a de facto too-big-to-fail policy. Greenspan's real flaw was that he never tried to do much about this growing reliance on debt. But what realistically could he have done? He lasted so long appointed by one Republican president and reappointed by two more Republicans and a Democrat because he worked within the political system, not against it. Why, after all, did the government continue expanding too-big-to-fail guarantees? Because that is what the political system demanded. Increased debt was politically expedient at home. As Americans gained new spending power via mortgages, home equity loans, credit cards, car loans, and student debt, they remained complacent about sluggish wages. The world became ever more dependent on debt, too, which handily papered over problems. Reordering an increasingly debt-dependent economy would have caused sharp, immediate economic pain, and that wasn't in the Federal Reserve's remit. Further, Greenspan was Fed chairman. He wasn't King Canute. When Greenspan did try to rein in markets, the markets steamrolled him. In 1996, as stocks, particularly tech stocks, rose in value, he had warned of irrational exuberance. After a few hiccups, markets kept rising until 2000, when the tech bubble burst. Was it Greenspan's job to hike interest rates to such levels that they burst the tech bubble and took millions of jobs along with it? And would that have even worked had he tried? Greenspan enjoyed his rock star status at the height of America's millennial prosperity, but rock stars succeed because they give people what they want. As for the flaw in Greenspan's own ideology and his 2008 bewilderment at supposed free market failures, Greenspan had known about the flaw 7 years before and warned of it in his May 2001 speech. In talking about the perception of too big to fail, he said, "Reform of the financial safety net must remain on the agenda. I believe this means being very cautious about purposely and inadvertently extending the scope and reach of the safety net." 4 months later, the world order shattered with the terror attacks of September 11th and any slim political hope of curtailing American consumers' debt-fueled spending habits vanished altogether. Free markets weren't flawed, but the signal that Greenspan and many others sent to them was government-encouraged debt kept flowing and still does. Up next, are Democrats dropping WPATH by Leo Sapir. Last week, the Senate Committee on Health, Education, Labor, and Pensions, HELP, held a hearing titled Protecting Our Children, Exposing the Dangers of Irreversible Gender Transition Procedures on Minors. The hearing proceeded in predictable ways. Republicans and their invited expert witnesses, Kurt Maselli, a psychiatrist and medical director of Do No Harm, and Chloe Cole, a detransitioner, spoke about the harms of puberty blockers, cross-sex hormones, and surgeries, the lack of evidence for benefits, and how the international consensus has changed to a more cautious stance on gender transition procedures. Democrats and their witness, Shannon Minter, a lawyer at the National Center for LGBTQ Rights, stressed the benefits of gender-affirming care, insisted that it rested on a solid evidence base, and accused Republicans of launching politically motivated attacks on marginalized people. Perhaps the most remarkable thing about the hearing, however, was what was absent. Not once did Minter, in oral or written testimony, Ranking Member Bernie Sanders or Senator Ed Markey mentioned the group reputed to be the leading U.S. authority on transgender medicine, the World Professional Association for Transgender Health, WPATH. Minter and the Democratic senators have cited WPATH as an authority in the past, so we can reasonably assume that they or their staffers are familiar with the organization. Minter cited WPATH Standards of Care versus 8, SOC-8, in written testimony in 2023 at a hearing before the House Judiciary Committee on the same topic. Markey cited WPATH in his Transgender Bill of Rights, which Senator Sanders co-sponsored, in 2023 and again in 2026. Markey also appealed to the authority of WPATH in his 2025 Transgender Health Care Access Act. The likely reason for the omission of the WPATH from last week's hearing was provided by Maselli, the Republicans' expert witness. After describing WPATH's centrality to the field of gender medicine, Maselli reminded the committee of the scandals that have embroiled WPATH and which have laid bare its nature as an activist group with a medical guise. The evidence for scandal comes primarily from internal WPATH communications successfully subpoenaed by the state of Alabama in Bowe versus Marshall, a lawsuit challenging the state's ban on hormonal and surgical transgender procedures for minors and made public in 2024. The most disturbing revelation, WPATH had commissioned and then suppressed evidence reviews after learning that they would not support its preferred medical approach to treatment of adolescents. WPATH leaders said in a private email that they were caught on the wrong foot by the findings of the reviews conducted by experts in evidence evaluation at Johns Hopkins University. WPATH went on to claim in the published version of SOC 8, 2022, that a systemic review of evidence for adolescent outcomes is not possible, a claim its leaders knew was false. Court documents from Bowe also revealed that under pressure from Biden Administration Assistant Secretary for Health, Rachel Levine, and the American Academy of Pediatrics, WPATH had, within hours of SOC 8's publication, eliminated age minimums for nearly all hormonal and surgical procedures. WPATH wrote in SOC 8 that its no age minimum recommendations achieved consensus among guideline authors, but SOC 8's lead author, Eli Coleman, admitted in a deposition that that was not true. Scott Leibowitz, a psychiatrist who co-led the adolescent section of SOC 8, later told fellow WPATH members that the decision to exclude age minimums did go through the consensus process and that the issue was thought through a lot and there was a lot of discussion about it. But email exchanges between Leibowitz and WPATH colleagues show that he was in fact aware that WPATH took out age minimums due to pressure from outside entities and helped the group's leaders with talking points about how to present the matters to the public. WPATH also failed to manage conflicts of interest. Some authors stood to gain financially from their own recommendations, implemented ideological litmus tests for participation in the guideline process, and admitted privately to including medical necessity statements for purposes of insurance coverage and legal defense. For a useful guide to the legal documents from Bowe, see Alabama's motion for summary judgment in that case. News of WPATH's misconduct appeared in prominent liberal outlets as well as conservative media. The New York Times reported on Levine's pressure campaign for a age minimum removal. The Economist reported on the suppression of evidence reviews under the headline, "Research into Trans Medicine Has Been Manipulated." The Washington Post editorial board noted WPATH's misconduct, as did The Atlantic in an aptly titled article, "The Liberal Misinformation Bubble About Youth Gender Medicine." Earlier that year, Environmental Progress published the WPATH Files, a report authored by Mia Hughes based on leaked communications from an internal WPATH listserv. Among other troubling revelations, a WPATH doctor admitted that talking to a 14-year-old about the fertility effects of hormonal interventions is like talking to a blank wall. Yet this posed no barrier to offering fertility-compromising medications. It's possible that the failure to mention WPATH at last week's hearing was just an oversight, but it's more likely that the organization has become a liability for transgender advocacy groups like Minter's National Center for LGBTQ Rights and their allies in the Democratic Party. This is not, as some might think, merely fixing a citation error. In the U.S., WPATH's authority over the field of gender medicine is all but undisputed. For a summary, see Chapter 10 of the U.S. Department of Health and Human Services report on pediatric gender medicine, of which I was a co-author. WPATH's guidelines and trainings define the field and are incorporated into hospital practice, insurance schemes, medical education, and malpractice litigation. Its recommendations, as the CAS review, the landmark British review of the pediatric gender medicine, noted, are laundered through endorsement by other more eminent and well-known medical groups, especially the Endocrine Society. The American Academy of Pediatrics policy stated of 2018 defers to WPATH and the Endocrine Society for medical recommendations. In short, when advocates of gender medicine mention a consensus of medical groups, they are really citing WPATH's extensive influence network. As do no harms, Maselli put it in the Senate hearing, in the United States, pediatric gender medicine is WPATH, and WPATH is pediatric gender medicine. That's why it was stunning to watch Shannon Minter say, with a straight face, that surgeries are not the standard of care for minors. Minter was sitting next to Chloe Cole, who had her breasts removed at age 15. There is documented evidence that thousands of American teen girls had their breasts removed as young as 12 or 13, and dozens of teen boys had genital surgery at age 17. Some detransitioners are now suing their doctors and hospitals for malpractice, and the defendants in these cases are arguing that they were operating within the standard of care. It is pure gaslighting to assert, as Minter does, that surgeries are not part of the standard of care when WPATH SOC 8 contains no age minimums for any surgery except phalloplasty. Minter, who played a key role on behalf of plaintiffs in Bull versus Marshall and who was later sanctioned by the court for judge shopping, surely knows all of this. Minter's statement was thus either a thinly veiled legalistic evasion or a deliberate misstatement. WPATH's name was not the only notable omission on the Democratic side of last week's hearing. Another was the American Society of Plastic Surgeons, albeit for different reasons. Senator Markey's 2023 Transgender Bill of Rights, which sought to enshrine access to medical interventions for adults and minors, cited the ASPS in its list of medical authorities recommending these procedures. But the 2026 version of the same bill contains no mention of the ASPS. The most likely reason, in February, the ASPS changed course, publishing a position statement covered by the New York Times, recommending against surgeries in adolescents and warning that the evidence base for the safety and efficacy of puberty blockers and cross-sex hormones is worryingly weak. The ASPS cited the existing systematic reviews of evidence in the field, practice reversals in Europe, and foundational principles of medical ethics. Lawmakers with sincere concern for children's health would not refurbish their citation list in this way. They would express genuine interest in why names at the top of that list have suddenly disappeared, and they would inevitably acknowledge the broken chain of trust in medicine. That, however, is very unlikely to happen, as the sides in this debate are dug in and any admission of error is likely to have calamitous political consequences.

Our next article, A Little Known Way States Get Around Spending Limits by Thomas Savage. When it comes to growing government, where there's a will, there's a way, is more than an adage. When one fiscal door closes, officials look for another way to avoid direct accountability. One approach has become particularly pernicious. Off-budget enterprises, OBEs, nominally private entities that provide public services and are funded by compulsory government-created revenue streams. After the tax revolts of the 1970s, state and local officials shifted activity into these important but little-noticed vehicles. The practice continues today in states from Colorado to New Hampshire. Transparency around the reform to OBEs is a critical way to rein in the ballooning spending. Traditionally, OBEs have been used to build infrastructure. For example, the New York Metropolitan Transportation Authority or the Indianapolis Local Public Improvement Bond Bank. On paper, such entities are financially independent, avoiding ordinary scrutiny and authorized to issue revenue bonds without direct voter approval. But many are subsidized by other government units when users' charges fail to cover costs. That lets officials expand activity, obscure costs, and create constituencies with a direct interest in continued public support. The same logic applies beyond infrastructure. Governments can, for example, regulate private intermediaries and require money to flow directly to the designated programs or enterprises, keeping both revenue and spending off the official ledger while citizens still pay. One example is the Chicago Transit Authority, which relies on fare revenue as well as transfers from federal, state, and local government. State and local policymakers consistently use OBEs to circumvent financial restraints. Colorado's Taxpayer Bill of Rights, TABOR, is one of the strongest enacted fiscal rules in the country, constraining taxation and spending. Colorado's state enterprises, however, can operate outside. TABOR's main limits collect user fee revenue and still receive taxpayer support. The Colorado Legislative Council staff reports that more than 30 state entities have been held enterprise status since TABOR took effect, with enterprise revenue rising from $742.3 million in FY 1993-94 to $23.3 billion in FY 22-23. The most revealing example is the Colorado Healthcare Affordability and Sustainability Enterprise, CHASE, an enterprise that expands public health spending by collecting healthcare fees for each to draw federal matching funds for hospital reimbursements, indigent care, and Medicaid expansion populations. CHASE collected $5.1 billion in FY 22-23 and $24.2 billion cumulatively since its creation in 2017, which translates into higher health care costs on Coloradans. The problem is large enough that Colorado voters may again be asked to tighten the rules. A proposed 25-26 constitutional initiative would require statewide voter approval for new state enterprises projected to collect more than $100 million in fees and surcharges during their first five fiscal years. The state enterprises operating outside of TABOR have become so large that this loophole requires its own guardrails. For another example, consider New Hampshire's Senate Bill 498. The proposal has been framed as a child's mental health measure, a laudable goal.
As proposed, it would fund intensive in-home services, structured outpatient programs, care coordination, family and peer support, and wraparound-style services for children with complex needs. To pay for all of this, the policy would create the New Hampshire Children's Behavioral Health Association, a nonprofit corporation made up of insurers and health plan administrators that the state would require to fund the program. The association would collect a state-mandated charge labeled as an assessment levied on healthcare revenues from insurers and plan administrators to fund covered series. These fees would inevitably come out of the pocket of taxpayers, however indirectly. Though it doesn't even look like it, a traditional OLB, the CBHA's fiscal logic, is familiar. Government creates an authorizes a compulsory payment stream, routes money through an entity outside normal appropriations, and leaves citizens to bear costs that don't appear as straightforward tax increases. The benefits are concentrated among providers, care management entities, program administrators, and families who use the services when they are dispersed across employers, workers, and policyholders, those who benefit from the kick in the stomach would have reason to organize, and those who pay face smaller, harder-to-trace costs. The program's design reinforces the concern the formula for calculating assessments includes estimated non-federal program costs, operating costs, working capital reserves, and a reserve of up to 10% for unanticipated expenses. The CBHA's board would also be able to impose interim assessments for new services or funding shortfalls. All of these costs are, in the words of the state legislature's fiscal note, indeterminable. If costs rise, assessments can rise. If service categories expand, the financing mechanism would be already in place. The mechanics is better suited to accommodate expansion than to force prioritization, increasing indirect taxation all along the way. The Colorado lesson is that fiscal rules must be paired with limits on government's ability to shape shift costs outside the budget. Otherwise, politicians will substitute regulations, fees, mandates, and assessments for taxes and appropriations. As a result, spending is constrained on paper, yet citizens still pay through compulsory private channels. Any solution must make the full public burden visible. States could start by publishing unified financial statements that account for off-budget enterprises and mandate financial obligations. If the government creates the obligation, directs revenue, enforces payment, or stands behind the entity that user charges fall short, voters should be able to see the cost. Broader regulatory reform can also help rein in OLBs. Regulatory budgets and sunset provisions would make it harder for officials to accomplish through mandate what would otherwise require direct public spending. Government adapts to fiscal constraints. Whether the vehicle is in an authority, enterprise, nonprofit, or regulatory mandate, the common feature remains the same. Public obligations expand while voters struggle to see the bill.

The Courage to Belong by Luke Burgess. On a summer evening in 2024, two bullets pierced the walls of our home in Washington, D.C. One shattered the leg of my writing desk where I would normally have been sitting at that hour. The other came through our kitchen door and hit the refrigerator. Our daughter was 9 months old. We were lucky we weren't home. In search of answers, I found only resignation and shoulder shrugging from the police department, from the leaders of a homeless shelter a few blocks away, outside of which sat an informal curbside shop for dirt bike riders, and from neighbors who might have seen something we had been a real community. The closest thing to an explanation came from the hyperactive group text of the neighborhood mothers group to which my wife belonged. One of the moms had spotted some kids in the park near our house, dirt bikers, playing around with what looked like guns, and she thought stray shots may have been fired in our direction. D.C. long abandoned any serious effort to police the dirt bike gangs that have seized many of its streets. Chasing them, the reasoning goes, is too dangerous for police officers, riders, and bystanders alike. So the gangs have grown increasingly emboldened, popping wheelies down residential blocks where kids play. The riders have learned that there is strength in number. Humans have formed tribes for as long as we have kept records. One reason is safety, another is community. Few members of a dirt bike gang likely woke up one morning with a sudden passion for riding. It is an acquired hobby embraced by young men desperate for something to belong to. As much as I dislike these gangs, and as much as I hate... As much as I dislike these gangs, and as much as I blame them for the bullets that struck my home, they are symptomatic of a broader problem, the erosion of small, meaningful associations through which people once bonded, not to race through the streets, but to inhabit them. We need intermediary institutions of civic association, as the sociologist Robert Nisbet understood three quarters of a century ago, that a new mother whose... that a new mother's group chat was the only institution that helped us find an answer suggests how much thicker forms of association have declined. In other places,

In place of the hunting club, the cooking club, the card table, or the Elks Lodge, we have group chats from which we expect sense of community. They were never designed to provide. The more associations move online, the more our skills of real association erode. When Alexis de Tocqueville toured America in 1831, he set down a line that has never ceased to be true. The science of association is the mother science. The progress of all the others depend on the progress of that one. What he found exceptional about the United States was not that the ambition of great men or the design of great women. Or the design of government. It was the ordinary citizen's capacity to associate with others, to build the intermediate institutions that accomplish what neither isolated individuals nor the state can. We are losing the gift. Our institutions are weaker than they once were, and weaker, I believe, in four specific ways. First, they are nihilistic. They no longer commit to anything themselves and instead rely on their members to supply, in private, the meaning the institution will not claim. Second, they are extractive people, taking what they can without giving, and institutions extract in return. Third, they are mimetic, reactive, and rivalous, organized around zero-sum companies. Finally, they are fragile. They have lost the capacity to repair themselves and heal from injury or grow through disorder. Each of these four pathologies has a remedy, and in every case it is a kind of courage. The health institutions our society needs must be built on it. The willingness to take risks, make mistakes, sacrifice, and remain in communion with real people who cannot be muted or ignored like a group chat. The framework that I believe can help us rebuild comes from an unlikely source. The Courage to Be Slim, a 1952 book by the theologian Paul Tillich, largely forgotten today. Tillich himself, by many accounts, led a turbulent and not always admirable personal life, which is oddly fitting because his central character claim is that courage is plural. A person may possess one kind in abundance and badly lack in others. Most of us treat courage as a single virtue, something easier to picture on a battlefield than in a workplace or a marriage. Tillich saw at least three distinct forms of it. I have tried to synthesize them into a fourth, which I regard as the most important. Together, these four forms of courage are true measure of an institution's quality. They distinguish institutions worth belonging to from dirt bike gangs and groove chats. To illustrate, I will show each operating in a setting where it's preserved. Let's begin with the form of courage the other three stand on. The courage to be, in Tillich's words, is the willingness to affirm that something is real and worth its cost. Courage does not abolish anxiety. Rather, it is affirmation in the face of challenge and doubt. For an individual, courage is the answer to a silent question. Should I exist? It is an affirmation made despite anxiety, suffering, and the certainty of death. For an institution, it means affirmation despite public attack.

It is the courage to remain a live wire in the world, to refuse to go numb. In his book Tribe, the journalist Sebastian Junger recounts a hitchhiking trip across the country as a young man. On the outskirts of Gillette, Wyoming, a man with wild, matted hair and a tattered jumpsuit approached him from a highway on-ramp. The man was destitute, living in a broken-down car and walking 3 miles to a coal mine each morning to ask fruitlessly for a day's labor. When he learned that Younger was a hungry hitchhiker, he handed over his own lunch. The encounter haunted Junger for decades until he came to visit.

The encounter haunted Younger for decades until he came across the words of another man who had inexplicably given away his last food to strangers. To have done otherwise, he said, would have left him just dead inside. That was the one day, one thing the man Younger had met years earlier refused to be. Having nothing on a day, that had given him nothing, he affirmed the goodness of existence anyway. The refusal to be dead inside is the courage to be in its purest form. We rarely confront that question so starkly, but we encounter a quiet version of it at work. After years in jobs that hollow them out, people go numb, stop believing their efforts mean anything, and then begin to feel they can... An institution can do that to a person, but it also can be the thing that prevents it. Take the hospital. It rests on an unusually ambitious claim that a human life has worth independent of the patient's productivity, age, or prospectus. The physician's vocation is built on the premise. Without it, the bedside becomes a little more than a transaction with bad lighting. American healthcare has spent the last 40 years quietly losing its nerve about this claim. The institution has increasingly behaved as though it had traded its commitment to human dignity for an operational one. Throughout the usually ambitious claim that a human life has worth independent of the patient's productivity, age, or prospectus, the physician's vocation is built on the premise. Without it, the bedside becomes a little more than a transaction with bad lighting.

throughout the billing codes, 15-minute appointments, and patient satisfaction scores that measure the experience of being processed rather than known. Yet many doctors and nurses still hold the line, exercising the courage to be at real personal cost, and many burned out in the process. They show up and provide care because they refuse to surrender to the meaningless that would hand their work, including critical life and death decisions, to something like artificial intelligence, which does not need to exercise any form of courage. And yet, this is precisely what makes it moral calculus hollow. It takes facing the totality of the human experience, which AI cannot do, to know that without courage in the face of death, no serious matter. Another form of courage, it is required to truly be part of something, to participate fully even when the return is uncertain. It is what Tillich called the courage to be a part. The courage to be a part is familiar to anyone who works in an environment where participation may cost more than it yields. You probably know the feeling. The work in academia these days, so I have heard, all the jokes. Raise your hand for one faculty committee and you have volunteered for the next three. Keep your head down and nothing is asked of you. The rational move is often not to participate. This is the extractive institution at work, treating a member's generosity as an opportunity to take more. The courage to be a part is the courage to be. And the courage to give anyway. It is not naive, however. Rather, it is a test you put to an institution. Officer John. Offer something real and unglamorous that watch what it does with the offer. An institution worth joining shows over time that it owes you something in return. If it fails that test, you can do what... Moment of writing. An institution worth joining shows over time that it owes you something in return. If it fails that test, you can decide what kind of relationship to have with it, but you will never know if you do not first participate. This courage to be a part is easily counterfeited. The danger is collectivism, the self dissolving into the group, fusion mistaken for belonging. It is the danger a politician invites when he vows, as Zohran Mamdani did in his 2026 inaugural address at New York's mayor, to replace the frigidity of rugged individualism with the warmth of collectivism. Something that requires courage, but something easy, moving toward what feels warmer. And collectivism is not the opposite of individualism. It is its mirror image. We are not short on opportunities to belong. Why have hundreds of books been written over the past two decades about finding your tribe, and almost none about what to do once you have found it? Because a tribe is not an institution, a tribe is easy to be part of. It makes you feel warm. An institution is demanding. It may even feel cold to those unaccustomed to the work of genuine participation. Most of us suspect that we are not quite ourselves at work. Our culture has turned that suspicion into both comedy and drama. First, Office Space, then Severance. Work becomes the coldest institution, the place where the self goes to die. Tillich rallied against this notion, writing at a time when corporate America increasingly treated people as interchangeable parts. He called for

new kind of personalism in response. The courage to be oneself, he wrote, is the courage to follow reason and defy rational insecurity. It means refusing to live by the lies of soft totalitarianism and choosing instead to live with the truth, within the truth, not merely going along with the narrative, but exercising discernment and conforming one's life to what is real. Tocqueville saw it coming. Under a king, he observed, the dissenter risks his body. Under a democracy, he risks his soul. The new tyranny reaches not for the rack, but for the slow social erasure of whoever thinks loud. No.

Selfhood that costs you nothing because no one is left to challenge you is not selfhood. It is solitude with a newsletter. The hardest thing and ultimately the more formative is to stay and wrestle with an institution that is worthy of the struggle. The first three courages, if exercised in isolation, eventually devour themselves. The courage to be metastasizes into existential loneliness. The courage to be part of a collapse into collectivism. The courage to be as oneself ends in even Anne Randian heroism detached from community. A person can hold these three courages in tension for a time, but an institution must hold them in tension across decades against the slow accumulation of grievances and failures of nerve that dissolve most human arrangements. What is needed at the institutional level is something not unlike what is needed in a church or parish community, the courage to be in communion. It is the willingness to remain in a relationship long enough for bonds deeper than ideology to form.

Communion is what enables us to see an institution's brokenness as an occasion for repair rather than flight. It is what the trustee does when he/she stays on the board through a scandal. It is what the parishioner does when he keeps bringing his children to the parish that has failed him, because it is also where they were baptized. These acts are how association is really practiced among particular people, in particular places, over a span of time that no group chat can stimulate. Community is a group. Communion is a bond. And only communion gives an institution the power to survive its own brokenness without denying it. There is, after all, a lesson in association to be learned from the dirt bike gang. Its riders had built, without intending to, what Nisbet called an intermediary association, something outside official institutions that met a genuine human need. Looking closely at what the gang gives its members, it gives them safety, a place to belong, and something to do with their nerve and vitality. And on those bikes, the risks are real. Real enough that some would call facing them courage. It even keeps them, in its own way, from going numb. Strip away the awful law-breaking and you are left with young men who found something most of our institutions had stopped offering. A society like ours will always form intermediary associations. The question is their quality. The dirt bike gang possesses the raw appetite of the courage to be, and almost none of the rest. No courage to be a part of anything that asks something in return. No courage to be itself apart from the pack, and no communion, no object worthy of sustained investment. It is courage with nowhere to go. I have made all this sound tidier than it is. Courage has never been sufficient on its own. Laws, budgets, institutional design matter, too, of course. A hospital starved of resources cannot be rescued by brave nurses alone. I have watched good institutions fail for structural reasons that no individual virtue could overcome. The four courages are not a machine that, once switched on, produces a healthy institution. What then must we do? Naming the four courages is the easy part. The science of association is not a body of knowledge or an essay. It is the set of things ordinary people do or fail to do in the particular places where they live. I should tell you what we did. We moved, though only a handful of blocks from where those bullets came through our walls. The block we left has since been cleaned up, though not by me. I am not going to dress that up as courage. By the argument I have just made, it was closer to the opposite. The reflexive exit, the move a healthy society cannot afford to make its default. A country where everyone relocates a few blocks away will eventually run out of blocks worth staying on. The honest ending is an assignment. I am writing it first to myself on this new street. Gather a few people, enough to know by name, few enough that their absence would be felt, and commit to something together. That is, finally, how neighborhoods and institutions get rebuilt. Not through better policing or better governance, but through more courage, all four forms of it.

That's all for City Journal for today, Sunday, June 28th. And we'll see you next week.

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1: Here's the forecast for the Boston and South Shore area on the Talking Information Center from the National Weather Service. For today, sunny and hot, temperatures could reach 100 degrees. Cloudy overnight, some showers possible, temperatures in the upper 70s for the 4th of July. Sunny temperatures in the mid-90s. The sun rose this morning at 5:13, setting at 8:24 this evening. 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
3: 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J.F. Framingham.
0: And coming up next on the Talking Information Center, it's today's reading of the Tech Hour. 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
5: Hello. Today is Tuesday, June 30th, 2026. My name is Kate from the Talking Information Center, and I'll be reading Tech Hour today. Our first article is Why the Human Genome's Tangled Physicality May Confound AI by Philip Ball. Since its molecular structure was deduced in the 1950s, DNA has been hailed by many biologists as the secret of life. They've read and studied the information stored in the DNA found in the cells of living organisms, known as their genomes, and claimed that this genetic database must be some kind of blueprint, code script, or computer. But if DNA really does harbor some greater secret about how life works, biologists have yet to find it. In fact, the human genome is less a script than a puzzle that gets harder the closer they look. Knowing the entire sequence, the order of all 3 billion or so of our DNA's chemical building blocks, nearly fully deduced by their International Human Genome Project between 1990 and 2003, hasn't helped much. That investigation showed that barely 2% of the human genome consists of actual genes, the information coding sequences of DNA. It's now clear that understanding the human genome is no longer a matter of figuring out what gene each gene does. The deeper and much harder question is how those genes are used or regulated, a question that seems to involve some and perhaps much of the rest of the genome. By switching suites of genes on and off, the many different cell types in our bodies can all be created from the same material. Cells also regulate their genes from moment to moment in response to a constant inflow of signals from their neighbors and surroundings. But the processes that govern gene regulation are proving so complex that some biologists wonder whether a full understanding of it, of how the genome really works, will ever be within the grasp of our puny minds. Some are counting on outsourcing the analysis to artificial intelligence. Genomic foundation models such as Evo2, Genos, and Google DeepMind's Alpha Genome are trained on vast quantities of genomic data, which biologists use to make predictions about how differences in DNA sequence affect biological processes and ultimately the traits, including disease risk, of a whole organism. These algorithms don't worry about the complicated regulatory stuff going on. All of that is supposedly subsumed by the algorithm's training, through which it deduces correlations from cases we already know about. This approach is likely to be useful, but for those who crave real understanding of how the genome, and ultimately life itself, works, a computational black box will never suffice. And perhaps more to the point, the genome might not submit to the kind of straightforward input-output approach that such AI models ultimately assume. That's because the genome is no blueprint or algorithm. It is something else. The old view. Given that it's the product of around 4 billion years of evolution, perhaps it's not surprising that our genome is complicated. The surprise has been what those complications are. Our genome is not what we might make it if we sat down at the drawing board, said the biologist Karen Edelman, as she opens a new tab, who studies gene regulation at Harvard Medical School. The traditional view posits that a small proportion of our DNA holds the code for making the protein molecules that orchestrate our cell's chemistry. Each instruction for a protein is held in a corresponding gene. We have around 20,000 of these. And gene sequences can range in length from a couple of dozen to almost 3 million DNA letters, representing molecules called nucleotides. Making a protein from its gene is a two-stage affair. First, the DNA is read, letter by letter, by an enzyme called a polymerase, which creates a copy of that code in a related molecule called messenger RNA, or mRNA. This is called transcription. The mRNA is then read by a piece of molecular machinery called the ribosome, which constructs the protein, a process called translation. The proteins made by the ribosome then go off to do their jobs in making and sustaining the organism. This picture is still more or less correct, but it turns out that the genes are probably not the most interesting part of the genome, Edelman said. What matters more is how our genes, many of which we share with simpler organisms, are regulated, turned on and off. Which proteins a cell needs changes over time and according to cell type, muscle, brain, skin, and so on. How the genes that encode these proteins are regulated depends on some of the genome that doesn't code for proteins. Biologists have known about gene regulation and the involvement of non-coding DNA since the 1960s. But for many years, most of what they understood about this came from studies of simple organisms, like bacteria, where the principles are generally straightforward. It has gradually become clear, though, that in complex eukaryotic organisms like us, gene regulation is far more complicated, involving overlapping systems of oversight and control, each with its own intricacies. Transcription factors. Transcription gets started by proteins called transcription factors, which are like the operations managers of gene regulation. These proteins stick to sections of DNA, typically close to the target gene, and recruit the polymerase enzyme to make an mRNA copy. In bacteria, transcription factors are rather like keys that fit the locks of unique binding sites on DNA. But that's not how they work in complex organisms. In us, the logic of transcription factors is more difficult to parse. For one thing, our transcription factors don't show strong preferences for particular DNA binding sites. What's more, they tend to work in pairs or groups, and a given transcription factor might have different effects in different contexts, such as activating gene transcription in one cell type by suppressing it in another, depending on which other transcription factors are around. In bacteria, regulation tends to have an OR logic, Edelman said, whereby a particular signal turns a gene on or off. It's either this or that. But in the human genome, the logic is more like what computer scientists designate AND. Many signals are integrated to reach a regulatory decision. This and that, and also that other thing. In this case, regulation can be more responsive to nuances of context, and the regulatory knobs are tunable rather than just being on-off. This is part of the beauty of our regulatory complexity, Edelman said. When they interact with the genome, transcription factors bind to pieces of DNA called enhancers, which present a puzzle of their own. Enhancers are gathering points for transcription factors, and they are thought to be the decisive influence on transcription. They deliver the go signal for a waiting polymerase to make an mRNA version of the DNA sequence. Seems simple enough, but mapping enhancers to their respective genes is far from straightforward. Our genome has hundreds of thousands, perhaps millions of enhancers. That means we have many more of them than we have genes. Each gene might be influenced by many enhancers, and each enhancer might influence multiple genes. It's embarrassing that 25 years after the Human Genome Project, we don't know where all the enhancers are in the genome, let alone what they do, when they act, and which genes they control, said Wendy Bickmore, a genome biologist at the University of Edinburgh. Biologists do know that most enhancers won't respond to a single transcription factor. Their activation requires a cocktail, Bickmore said. That's what gives an enhancer that exquisite specificity, because it's only in a particular cell, at a particular time, that you have the right combination of factors to bind and activate that enhancer. Some enhancers are, as you'd expect, close to the genes they regulate, or even sit on DNA inside a gene. But others sit far away from the gene, perhaps millions of nucleotides away, with more genes in between. The existence of such so-called distal enhancers seems bonkers, Bickmore said. How do you get that information from over there to over here, to the gene that needs to be activated? That's a largely unanswered question. One of the answers comes in the form of a loop. Distal enhancers are brought to the gene they regulate on great loops of DNA, or more strictly, of chromatin, the combination of DNA and its packaging proteins that are unraveled as if from a ball of wool. The loops are created by a protein motor called cohesin, which runs up and down the DNA strand and extrudes it as needed. Once cohesin has formed a loop to bring elements together, what then? It was once thought that they then stick together or assemble into a molecular machine, but they don't. Rather, the components appear to form a loose but dense blob in which they interact rather weakly, fleetingly, and indiscriminately, a sort of committee sometimes called a condensate. These transaction hubs are extremely fluid and differ from one cell to another. There'll be a bit of a loop extrusion going on over here, and the next cell it might be over here, and the whole thing is turning over incredibly fast, Bickmore said. Even if the cells are notionally identical, both skin cells say, exactly what the gene regulatory machinery is up to at any moment is never quite the same in any two of them. Chromatin loops are just one reason why a gene's transcription depends on the shape and structure of the chromatin around it. The textbook image of a chromosome, one of the 46 units into which our genomes are divided, is of a compact, X-shaped cluster of chromatin. But any time a cell is not actively dividing, its chromatin is unwound into what looks like a tangled mess. There is order to the chaos, however. Some parts of chromatin are densely packed into a form called heterochromatin. The compacted DNA there is relatively inaccessible to transcription factors. The genes it contains are typically silenced. Meanwhile, other parts are relatively loose, open, and accessible. This is called euchromatin. There are special enzymes involved in packaging and repackaging chromatin, thereby controlling transcription. In other words, what matters is not just the encoded information in the DNA, but also how it exists physically and dynamically in space. Quote, "We've stopped thinking about the genome as a linear piece of DNA code," end quote, Bickmore said. "Thinking about this incredibly dynamic three-dimensional folding as absolutely inherent to regulation is a very exciting change." One aspect of this 3D organization is the clustering of segments of chromatin into compartments called topologically associating domains, or TADs. Within a TAD, the gene seems to be co-regulated, switched on or off in groups. Such groups keep suites of genes active or silent together to form and provide function in different cell types. Cohesin is also involved in the shuffling of chromatin to construct TADs, a dynamic process in which the chromatin is constantly rearranged in our cells. Chromatin shape can also be influenced by chemical modifications called epigenetic marks. Small molecules attached to DNA packaging proteins called histones or stuck directly to DNA. Some of these epigenetic modifications can alter the electrical charges on histones, which changes how the proteins attract or repel one another and so rejigs the chromatin packaging. Epigenetic modifications to chromatin are like annotations of the DNA script that change its meanings in a given context. When cells divide, the epigenetic annotations are copied too. How and when the marks get added and changed, and what each type of mark means for gene activity, are complex questions with no simple answers. Some researchers talk of an epigenetic code governing this aspect of gene regulation, but it's far from clear if anything so systemic really exists. All of these processes and others can determine whether a gene gets transcribed into mRNA. But there are further layers of regulation that determine whether the mRNA is then translated into a corresponding protein and which protein arises. The post-transcriptional regulation is often controlled by RNA molecules that are said to be non-coding. These short-lived molecules aren't templates for proteins, such as mRNA is, but have other jobs of their own. While mRNA is produced from the protein coding areas of DNA, so-called coding genes, non-coding RNAs are transcribed from other DNA regions now generally described as non-coding genes. These non-coding RNAs are versatile, taking on varied roles in the cell. Researchers are learning more about what they can do every day, and many, if not most of them, seem to be involved in gene regulation. Small non-coding RNAs, called microRNAs, for example, can silence mRNAs before they can be translated into proteins. They do this by guiding special enzymes to a particular mRNA to degrade or chemically modify it. The microRNAs don't do this job alone, but, not unlike transcription factors, act combinatorially in groups and in a rather promiscuous manner. A given microRNA might regulate many mRNAs, and a given mRNA might be regulated by many microRNAs. why make an mRNA only to stop it getting translated into a protein? This sort of post-transcriptional regulation is like having another checkpoint. Does the cell really need this protein? MicroRNAs can be mobilized to allow cells to adjust gene expression depending on the immediate context. In this way, the workings of the genome are less like a program's inevitable progression and more like an adaptive and responsive process. Another post-transcriptional complication is that mRNAs get translated to protein only after they have been reorganized. Fresh from transcription, an mRNA contains sequences that encode bits of protein called exons, as well as sequences that shouldn't be translated and need to be snipped out, called introns. Strictly speaking, this pre-edited RNA is called pre-mRNA. The job of editing introns out and splicing exons together is done by a molecular assembly called the spliceosome, which is made from several proteins together with various non-coding RNAs. The spliceosome, too, can be sensitive to context, so that it might splice the pre-mRNA to encode one protein in one cell type and a slightly different protein in another. Sometimes these different protein isoforms can have very different roles. Transcription factors, for example, are often alternatively spliced in this way, and their isoforms can take on different regulatory tasks. Some might activate gene expression, for instance, while others repress it. All told, these and other regulatory mechanisms show that the genome is far from some automated program running in the background to build us and keep us alive. Our cells are, in effect, making complex decisions about how to use their genes, both the information they contain and the structure they assume. Thus, cells need to assemble a rather loose and fuzzy committee of components, such as transcription factors and enhancers, to get transcription underway, which also depends on how the chromatin strand is shaped and molded at that moment. Then there are further layers of decision-making and action-taking in between mRNA and the final functional protein. Remember, too, that all the players, from the transcription factors to non-coding RNAs, are themselves produced from the genome in the same kind of context-dependent process. That makes the genome rather like a recursive, self-referential system that the computer scientist Douglas Hofstadter dubbed a strange loop. It acts on itself, mindful of its own history, which determines chromatin, conformation, and epigenetic markings, say, and heedful of messages from inside and outside the cell. Not, then, a blueprint. And for that reason, not at all easy to understand. I wouldn't have designed it this way if I was God, Bickmore said, but here we are. Why is gene regulation in animals like us so darned complicated? One potential answer is that evolution doesn't have the foresight to design with efficiency and transparent logic, but merely tinkers with what it has already available. Maybe so, but eukaryotic gene regulation isn't just a messy version of what happens in bacteria. It has different principles, and there's surely a reason for them. Bickmore suspects that the complexity of regulation and of genome organization might have been the only means of generating complexity in the organism. For example, organisms with many tissue types and varied lifestyles required more control over which genes were on or off in a given cell. One thing this demanded was more and more non-coding regulatory sequences in DNA, but then they couldn't all fit close to the gene itself. As you get more complexity, you need to add more and more enhancers, Bickmore said. But where are you going to put them? You start to put them farther and farther away. Once they are far enough, you start to need TADs and three-dimensional chromatin folding to allow those things to work. We also need regulatory complexity because, over evolutionary time, The human genome has accumulated DNA from parasitic viruses in the form of jumping genetic material called transposable elements. These sequences have inserted themselves all over our chromosomes and are good at replicating themselves. To sift the good DNA from the bad, we needed additional layers of regulation to ensure that cells weren't translating RNAs they don't really need or that could be actively harmful. With so many context-dependent checks and balances in the workings of our genome, it is evidently not a program or algorithm that predictably generates the same outcome in every situation. It's an open informational system that responds to external inputs and the genome's dynamic internal conditions. This poses a challenge if AI relies solely on the genetic sequences within genomes to predict what genomes will do. Researchers developing AI-based genomic foundation models, such as AlphaGenome, hope that all these layers of regulation, transcription factors, splicing, epigenetic marks, loops, chromatin packing, and so on, will be implicitly included in correlations that the algorithms learn between genetic sequence and organismal traits. They're content for the complexity described above to be in a black box, so long as the model generates accurate predictions. But will that work? Quote, "I'm sure AlphaGenome is going to be useful, but with limitations," Bickmore said. "To me, the big gap is in the complexity of the human body and all the cell types and how they change over time in development, and all that data is missing." Fundamentally, the challenge is that the genome is not a set of static, linear instructions. It is highly dynamic, and it uses its information contextually with combinatorial and promiscuous logic. Whether we'll ever be able to capture that aspect in algorithms like AlphaGenome, I don't know, she said. Yet the problem goes even deeper because the functioning of specific organisms, including each of us, doesn't just depend on genomes. Other factors, such as diet, environment, microbiome, and, for us at least, culture, can matter hugely too, not just in terms of how we act and how healthy we are, but also in the state of our genome itself. The biologist Adrian Wolfson, co-founder of California-based biotech company Geniro, which aims to use AI systems for so-called generative biology, calls this information cloud the informiome. While the human genome forms the foundation of the human informiome, other layers of extra genetic information are equally important, Wolfson wrote in his book On the Future of Species, published in April 2026. Genomic foundation models won't even be able to predict all the consequences of genetic mutations, he argued, because the relevant information is not in the genome sequence in the first place. So how should we think about the genome? Maybe the only metaphors that can capture the way the genome really works must come from biology itself. In 2020, the biological historian Evelyn Fox compared the genome to an exquisitely sensitive reactive system, rather than a sequence of genes leading to the formation of traits, she said. It's more of a device for regulating the production of specific proteins in response to constantly changing signals it receives from its environment. That sounds close to the picture painted by the geneticist Barbara McClintock in the address she delivered upon being awarded the 1983 Nobel Prize in Physiology or Medicine for her discovery of transposons. The genomes, she declared, is a highly sensitive organ of the cell, monitoring genomic activities and correcting common errors, sensing the unusual and unexpected events and responding to them, often by restructuring the genome. Research since that time has fleshed out this image, revealing how the shape of chromatin can matter as much as the information its DNA sequences encode, and how an army of molecules collaborates to reorganize it and make collective decisions about how to use its genetic information in context-dependent ways. There is no human technology that works this way, so metaphors such as blueprints, programs, or computers will always fall short. Bickmore is optimistic that the workings of the genome are understandable, despite its complexity. "We've got a handle on it now," she said. "We might not know the details, but I think the whole field is coalescing now into a framework where we're thinking along similar lines. AI can surely help us with this sense-making. But in the end, human reasoning will be needed to discern the fundamental principles." McClintock was far more on point than people realized at the time, Edelman said. What she said was that the genome isn't static. It's living. Our next tech-hour article is Apple's prices hikes aren't just an AI problem. This is an opinion by Laura Michelle Davis. Last week, in an exclusive interview with the Wall Street Journal, outgoing Apple CEO Tim Cook warned that the memory chip crunch made price increases unavoidable. He also made what seemed like a promise. "We're willing to use our balance sheet to help be a part of the solution." So much for that. Just recently, Apple rammed through hefty price increases for many of its popular devices. Macs, iPads, the Vision Pro, HomePods, and Apple TV products all saw price hikes ranging from 15% to over 30%. Even budget-friendly models like the MacBook Neo and refurbished devices weren't exempt, though iPhones and AirPods were spared for now. Surging memory costs and tight supplies have shattered any belief that one of the most successful tech giants would shield its customers from the wrath of Armageddon. It's a pattern that became increasingly common across the consumer electronics industry. Microsoft, Motorola, Samsung, and now Apple have all blamed higher component costs, driven largely by artificial intelligent data centers hogging all the available RAM, to jack up price tags for everyday people. That's not to say chipflation isn't real. Smartphones rely on DRAM, D-R-A-M, for short-term memory, and NAND, N-A-N-D, flash, for long-term storage, both of which are also needed for data centers. As these power-hungry AI warehouses face bottlenecks processing larger, high-bandwidth workloads, chip makers are racing to increase supply, driving prices higher across the industry. The unprecedented AI infrastructure growth has changed the semiconductor supply chain, driving insatiable demand, said Neil Shah, vice president of research at the global technology research firm Counterpoint. "The situation is not bound to be better, at least for the next 2 years. After months of absorbing higher costs for memory and storage chips, which have quadrupled in price since 2025, Apple says it can no longer shoulder the expense. "We have never seen a component price increase this much this quickly," a company representative told CNET via email. But with big tech sitting on some of the largest cash piles in history, while reporting consistently strong profit margins, many loyal customers are pissed they're being made to foot the bill. Or maybe millions of Americans don't even notice because they're too busy scraping their paychecks to cover groceries, rent, insurance, and utility bills after years of tariffs and inflations. On the surface, there's rarely been a better time to be a major technology company. The Magnificent Seven, a moniker for the most dominant companies in the stock market, includes Apple, Microsoft, Alphabet or Google, Amazon, Nvidia, Meta, and Tesla. Their massive market capitalizations have masked the otherwise decrepit state of the regular economy outside of Wall Street, which feels to most of us like it's running on fumes. Chip maker Nvidia has become the world's most valuable company, with a record-breaking valuation of $4.7 trillion. SpaceX's initial public offering, which included AI developer xAI, made Elon Musk the world's first trillionaire, for a week or so at least. AI developers such as OpenAI, Anthropic, and Google have raised millions of dollars in investor funding on the promise that their products will change the world. Despite not being a major player in the AI gold rush, or perhaps because the company took a more cautious approach to AI spending, Apple maintains industry-leading margins, reporting $112 billion in net income in 2025. For the second quarter of 2026, the company reported 17% revenue growth, beating investor expectations. Except the financial narrative around AI is starting to shift. As big tech sheds trillions to finance ever larger AI server farms and turns to debt markets to get the cash, it's facing new skepticism. Consumers aren't seeing a clear payoff, and investors want tangible returns. AI is increasingly looking like a gigantic money pit. Even though the silicon crunch is real, shifting the burden to consumers is a choice. If any company had the resources to ride out the chip shortage and absorb higher component costs, it's Apple. The Cupertino company's healthy profit margins have helped it weather supply chain disruptions and rocky economic waves better than others, even during the COVID downturn and the subsequent period of peak inflation. Anshul Sag of More Insights told CNET that Apple is simply not impervious to global market forces. Sag said he believes the tech giant held off on price hikes as long as it could, thereby gaining a short-term competitive advantage. But now things have changed. We are now so deep, almost a year, into the memory shortage, that all attempts to stockpile inventory or anticipate price increases have likely been exhausted, and Apple now has to raise prices, Sag said via email. The question, then, is whether Apple could have chosen to absorb lower profit margins rather than pass those higher costs on to consumers. With Silicon Valley, Apple is hardly struggling. Its net profit margin stands at 27%, according to Macro Trends data. That would make these price hikes more of a calculated business decision rather than an economic inevitability. In a post on X, U.S. Senator Bernie Sanders accused Cook of corporate greed, noting that the company spent $310 billion on stock buybacks, which artificially boost stock prices and benefit company execs and highly invested shareholders. These price hikes aren't unavoidable. They're unacceptable, Sanders said. Corporate greed is Tim Cook, the billionaire Apple CEO, claiming that hiking prices on Apple products by over $200 is unavoidable after it made $112 billion in profits last year and spent $310 billion on stock buybacks. Over the last year, we've seen major tech conglomerates like Google, Microsoft, Meta, and Amazon spend huge sums to build massive computer systems for AI. These hyperscalers paid top dollar to secure the available supply of components for their generative AI and large language models, or LLMs, which then drove up prices across the rest of the tech industry. Apple, in the meantime, deliberately sat out the massive AI infrastructure spending race. Instead of burning cash on its own AI data centers and cloud warehouses, the company is now integrating Google Gemini models to power its AI-upgraded Siri while continuing to rely on its own private cloud compute services. At its annual WWDC event earlier this month, Apple made a renewed push into AI, unveiling its overhauled Apple Intelligence offerings. But Apple's initial restraint didn't protect it from the supply chain fallout. In last week's exclusive interview with Cook, the Wall Street Journal reported that Apple had lost some of its historic buying leverage with suppliers as AI companies secured market share. Now it has to catch up. Cook, who is set to step down as CEO on September 1st, had also implied during the interview that the company could lean on its own cash reserves to secure memory supply, which could have shielded customers from price hikes. CNET asked Apple why it didn't end up tapping its own cash reserves, but did not get a response. Apple is between a rock and a hard place with this situation, Sag said. The memory suppliers have all the leverage, and Apple's investors wouldn't let them eat the cost difference. That leaves us, the regular folk, subsidizing soaring AI costs, even if we don't use the technology and never asked for it. For years, Apple did fine with a subpar AI virtual assistant, while Google pulled ahead. And Siri's shortcomings, long a source of criticism for responses like, "I'm sorry, I didn't get that," did little to dent demand for Apple products. In fact, despite the tech industry's continued push for ubiquitous AI, the tech just isn't enough to entice consumers to switch. Only 11% of smartphone owners would upgrade for new AI features, according to a CNET survey. Even if higher input costs justified some of Apple's recent price increases, the markups go well beyond simply covering expenses. Take the entry-level MacBook Neo, marketed as an affordable option for students, which saw a $100 price jump just months after its launch, despite no meaningful improvements in hardware features or functionality. As my colleague Matt Elliott pointed out, Apple seems to be using the widely reported memory shortage as a convenient cover to raise the Neo's price. In reality, the company exhausted its initial supply of surplus smartphone processors for its budget laptop and now faces higher production costs for new A18 Pro chips. While the chip shortage explains some of the pressure on Apple, the company treated it like a blank check, and those massive price hikes could have consequences, including dampening buyer demand, since fewer of us can afford Apple products. Apple could also take a hit to its public image, since rising costs are likely to cement the brand's reputation as elitist, though critics have made that point for years. Plus, the unprecedented price spike could also freak out investors. In fact, it already has. After the price increases, Apple's stock price plunged by over 6%, its worst single-day drop in over a year. Still, the tech giant is likely to conquer these hurdles without taking a major sales hit, according to Francisco Geronimo, Vice President of Client Devices at IDC. Where a price rise can push a budget Android buyer in an emerging market to delay a purchase or drop to a cheaper brand, Geronimo said, the typical Apple customer tends to absorb it. In large part, that's because Apple has unique market power stemming from its loyal customer base. It's developed financial resilience from that retention and a tightly integrated ecosystem. When you own an iPhone, Apple Watch, AirPods, and a MacBook, abandoning one of them means disrupting your entire digital lifestyle. And Apple knows it. Tech Hour continues with our next article. The U.S. government will decide who gets to use the latest American AI technology, by Garrett DeVink and Isaac Arnsdorf from the Washington Post. The Trump administration is expanding its recent policy of vetting companies that want access to the latest artificial intelligence technology, expanding its regulation of Silicon Valley. ChatGPT maker OpenAI said that the U.S. government would initially approve who gets access to its latest new release, while AI companies and the administration work out a longer-term plan for regulation on the sector. Hours later, the Commerce Department sent a letter to rival AI developer Anthropic, telling the company it would be allowed to provide its own latest AI model, Mythos 5, only to a restricted list of U.S.-based companies, according to a copy of the letter reviewed by the Washington Post. The Trump administration's moves to vet the customers of leading American tech companies under a rapid evolution in U.S. AI policy. President Donald Trump returned to office promising a hands-off approach to the industry and decried attempts by the Biden administration to create safety standards for new AI models. But after the recent appearance of systems capable of finding security vulnerabilities in software spooked officials in Washington and around the world, the White House changed its position. In a matter of weeks, U.S. federal AI policy has gone from implausibly libertarian to increasingly draconian and opaque. Dean Ball, a former Trump AI advisor, wrote in a social media post Friday. Ball announced last week he will join OpenAI next month to work on the policy. OpenAI chief executive Sam Altman made clear that he did not welcome the additional federal oversight on his company. "I just don't like the idea of the government picking the customers," he wrote in a post on X. "Confident we will get to a better place." The letter to Anthropic comes 2 weeks after the Trump administration barred the company from providing access to its Mythos 5 and Fable 5 models to any non-U.S. citizen, including its own employees, leading the company to withdraw them from use. Anthropic has negotiated with the government every day since, but has not been able to secure an end to the export ban, according to a person familiar with the discussions who spoke on the condition of anonymity to share non-public information. "I have determined that appropriate safeguards are in place to permit certain trusted partners to access the Claude Mythos 5 model," Commerce Secretary Howard Lutnick wrote in a letter to Anthropic. "Non-U.S. citizens of approved companies can also use the technology, and the government has the right to change the list of companies at any time," the letter said. The letter reviewed by the Post did not specify which companies are on the list of trusted partners. A person familiar with the matter said that it included around 100 companies, but spoke on the condition of anonymity to describe private information. Anthropic said in a statement that it had received notice from the government that it could redeploy Mythos 5 to a small group of cyber defenders and infrastructure providers. "The company is working to restore access to those companies," the statement said. Industry leaders and politicians questioned the administration's moves. American AI innovation running into Trump's patronage and tribute admin is no bueno, Adam Kovacevic, chief executive of Chamber of Progress, a lobbying group that represents tech companies including Apple, Google, and OpenAI, said Friday in a post on X responding to the limits on OpenAI. "The company is working to restore access to those companies," the statement said. Industry leaders and politicians questioned the administration's moves. American AI innovation running into Trump's patronage and tribute admin is no bueno, Adam Kovacevic, chief executive of Chamber of Progress, a lobbying group

most kleptocratic regime in U.S. history has positioned itself as the unreviewable gatekeeper of the world's most powerful technology, and nobody inside or outside the administration can say what standards it's using to decide which trillion-dollar companies it's allowing through the gate, Representative Sam Liccardo, a Democrat from California, told the Post. An OpenAI blog post on the company's arrangement with the government said, "We don't believe this kind of government access process should become the long-term default. It keeps the best tools from users, developers, enterprises, cyber defenders, and global partners who need them. We are taking the short-term step because we believe it is the strongest path to broader availability in the coming weeks," the blog post said. OpenAI said that Sol was its most powerful AI model yet and showed improvements in coding and cybersecurity tasks. Only companies approved by the government will get access. There is no process for individual users to get access to the new model. The administration signed off on a list of companies OpenAI asked to be allowed access to Sol, but excluded a handful of entities located outside of the United States, a White House official said, speaking on a condition of anonymity to share non-public information. Another White House official said the government was working with AI labs to develop a long-term approach for addressing the challenges of getting the technology out to more users. Trump's re-election last year received vocal backing from tech executives and investors who had complained President Joe Biden was too restrictive of AI development. Big tech CEOs attended Trump's inauguration, and venture investor David Sachs, a staunch opponent of government limits on tech companies, was made White House AI and crypto czar. The administration's approach shifted after Anthropic announced an AI model called Mythos in April and warned that its ability to identify security holes in software could be dangerous in the wrong hands. The government worked with the company to approve which companies and nations could access the technology. Relations between the Trump administration and Anthropic already strained from the company's request earlier this year for limits on military use of its technology, blew up earlier this month when the Commerce Department placed export controls on Mythos and another version of a technology called Fable. The Trump administration's intervention with OpenAI, disclosed Friday, was the first time it had extended government vetting of AI customers beyond Anthropic. OpenAI has been providing its own cybersecurity-focused model to companies without government oversight for over a month. Umesh Sachdev, CEO of AI software company Unifor, said although the new rules were disruptive, they could be reformed to win industry support. "This is the brute force approach," he said. "My hope is this will all settle into a repeatable, predictable, well-understood process." The shift in the administration's stance to AI companies has sparked fear in other countries that their citizens, companies, and government agencies could be cut off from top technology. Anthropic provided some non-U.S. companies and governments with access to Mythos 5 before the government's export ban led it to withdraw the model. The Commerce Department letter to Anthropic on Friday said that only U.S.-based companies have access. British Member of Parliament Kanishka Narayan said Friday in a post on X that Britain's AI Security Institute had access to OpenAI's new GPT-5.6 model. "It is the only non-U.S. entity with access to it," said a person familiar with the matter, speaking on the condition of anonymity to describe a private arrangement. At the Group of Seven summit in France this month, the leaders of France and Canada expressed concern about becoming over-reliant on U.S. AI companies that the White House could place off-limits to non-Americans. Soon after, Canadian companies Cohere, an AI provider, and Bell, a telecoms giant, announced a partnership to build sovereign AI run out of data centers in the country. Our next Tech Hour article is, "Our data shows that it's okay if you forget to

guard your phone overnight. This was written by Mike Sorrentino, and the source is CNET. The habit of charging your phone overnight probably needs to go to sleep. That's because the charging speed on most phones released over the last 3 years has stepped up so much that you legitimately might fill your phone's battery by as much as 76% within a 30-minute charge. Now, to be clear, I'm not saying that you must stop charging your phone overnight. While some reports support how you can lengthen your battery's overall lifespan by charging it less, Android and iOS each have settings like charge limits and the ability to slow down charging speeds to help prolong battery life, even if you charge overnight every day. You might even want to use features like standby mode in iOS, which makes your phone act like a bedside alarm clock while charging. I use a sleep tracking app that recommends being plugged in while it listens to how long I snore. In short, if overnight charging makes sense, I'm not here to stop you. But if your sole reason for charging overnight is to ensure that your phone's battery makes it through the next day, you likely don't need to. Our CNET Labs data from the 115 phones we've tested since 2023 shows that most handsets recharge fast enough that charging your phone in the morning is fine. 2 years ago, I wrote about how I wanted the fast wired charging I found in testing niche gaming phones to be on mainstream handsets. Phones like the 2024 Asus ROG Phone 9 Pro support 65-watt speeds and, in my test, recharged its battery from empty to 67% in 30 minutes. OnePlus phones have supported these speeds for years, but require a proprietary power adapter. Now, in 2026, I see phones charge faster in general. Even some sub-$600 phones support 65-watt charging speeds. But a phone's charging speed is just one indicator of how much time it'll take someone to recharge a battery. How long a phone takes to charge has as much to do with its battery size, what it is made of, its cooling system, and its software as it does with the maximum supported charging speed. To take all these variables into account, we run the phone's re-review at CNET in a 30-minute charging test using the cable that comes with the phone and a wall plug that supports its top charging speed. And using data going back years, we found that phones released in the past year charge faster in our tests than those from 2 or 3 years ago. Samsung's $1,300 Galaxy S26 Ultra, which earned a CNET Lab Award for fastest wired charging phone, charged its battery from 0% to 76% in our 30-minute test. Compare that to the 2024 Galaxy S24 Ultra and 2023 S23 Ultra, which both added 45% to their batteries in the same test. The boost in the S26 Ultra is likely due to its 60-watt speed compared to 45 watts on the previous Ultra models. We found similar improvements with Samsung's affordable Galaxy FE phones, with the $649 Galaxy S25 FE's recharging its battery from 0% to 69% in our test. That's a big gain from the 2024 Galaxy S24 FE, which added 56%, and the 2023 Galaxy S23 FE, which added 54%. The newer S25 FE supports 45-watt wired charging compared to the 25 watts on the S23 FE and S24 FE. The Moto G Stylus had its own speed glam up in 2025 when the $400 phone launched with a 68-watt charging speed, a notable upgrade from the 2024 model's 30-watt maximum. In our 30-minute test, the 2024 Moto G Stylus 5G recharged by 38%, but the 2025 model added 74%, making it one of the fastest phones we tested. That speed carried over to the 2026 edition of the Stylus, which now costs $500 and recharged from 0% to 71%. So if you're using a phone made within the last 3 years, there's a good chance it supports faster charging. Unfortunately, since phone makers generally don't bundle charging adapters with their phones anymore, that is where you will need to do a bit of research to know what speed your phone is capable of and get an adapter that goes with it.
while Anker recently released a 45-watt power adapter with a display that shows you how much your phone is charging, it's not entirely necessary. Generally, you'll want to find out your phone's charging speed. CNET is a great resource, and then get a power adapter that supports it. You might even get one that doubles as a charger for your laptop, like Apple's Dynamic Power Adapter. Many USB-C power adapters are increasingly able to double up for both devices. Apple's iPhone line also got noticeable speed boosts over the last 3 years. The $1,099 iPhone 17 Pro added 74% to its battery in our 30-minute test. This is substantially faster than 2025's iPhone 16 Pro, which added 57%, and the 2023 iPhone 15 Pro that recharged its battery from empty to 62%. The increase is largely due to the 40-watt speeds the iPhone 17 series supports compared to the 20 watts on the iPhone 15 line. I'm Kate, and I hope you've enjoyed my reading of Tech Hour today, dated June 30th, 2026. 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

0: were just listening to today's reading of the Tech Hour on the Talking Information Center. 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Here's the forecast for the Boston and South Shore area on the Talking Information Center from the National Weather Service. For today, sunny and hot, temperatures could reach 100 degrees. Cloudy overnight, some showers possible, temperatures in the upper 70s for the 4th of July. Sunny temperatures in the mid-90s. The sun rose this morning at 5:13, setting at 8:24 this evening. 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

0: hour from Town Hall. I'm Ron Taylor. President Trump mixed partisan politics with patriotic appeals as he commemorated the 250th anniversary of American independence last night at the National Mall, the moment he declared one of the most joyous and glorious milestones of all time. President Trump says the American flag represents a great nation.
1: This is a flag that's the banner of the most extraordinary, most exceptional, most incredible nation ever to exist on the face of the earth, and we're doing better now than we've ever done before.
0: The president says America has a track record of excellence.
1: No people have done more good, shown more courage, made more progress, righted more injustice, or achieved more greatness than you, the American people.
0: A spectacular fireworks display concluded the event that was a days-long celebration of America's 250th anniversary of independence. Public policy expert and former Trump economic advisor Steve Moore tells the Salem Radio Network, it's a great time to be an American, thanks to the Trump economy.
2: Free enterprise and free markets work, and communism and socialism are a failure. And of course, he was 100% correct. That's what led to the collapse of the Soviet Union. It's, guess what? Socialism doesn't work. It's why the boat people left Cuba and risked their lives to come to the United States.
0: Steve Moore spoke to the Salem Radio Network. The small community of Kerrville, Texas, is remembering the victims of last year's devastating flooding. Friday night, Louise Hayes Park was filled with music, prayers, and the gospel, where over 100 people came to remember the catastrophe and the lives lost in it. Saturday marked 1 year since the floods tore through the Texas Hill Country, claiming 137 lives and destroying homes and property. The flash floods remain the second deadliest in state history. News and analysis at townhall.com.
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0: Correspondent Donna Warder reports on President Trump's pardoning of 11 people.
4: President Donald Trump pardoned 11 people Friday, including 9 the White House said helped people bypass emissions control systems on vehicles. Also pardoned, Adam Kidon, who was sentenced to nearly 6 years in prison for fraud and conspiracy. And the 11th person pardoned, ranch owner Jack Harvard. The White House did not say what he was pardoned for, but praised him for allowing the U.S. military and NATO troops to train on his land for free. Donna Warder, Washington.
0: Authorities in California say former House Speaker Nancy Pelosi's husband has been involved in a hit-and-run and could face misdemeanor charges. They say Paul Pelosi hit a parked car in Yountville and briefly stopped before driving away. A witness called 911 and deputies found him nearby with severe damage to his car. He was not under the influence at the time. More news and analysis at townhall.com. The president is scheduled to head to a NATO summit next week hosted by Turkey's autocratic leader.
5: President Trump has hinted he could make news at the upcoming NATO summit in Turkey. As the U.S. president threatens to scale back America's role in NATO and Europe, he has offered only praise for the summit's host, Turkish President Recep Erdogan.
6: I'm going out of respect to President Erdogan.
5: The warm ties between the two leaders mean the U.S. might sell jet engines and potentially F-35 fighter jets to Turkey. The two-day NATO summit starts July 7th in Ankara. I'm Jennifer King.
0: A woman's solo journey from California to Hawaii in a rowboat is over in record time. Kelsey Fender arrived in Honolulu last night, becoming the fastest person to row solo across the Pacific Ocean. Fender left Monterey, California 44 days ago. She bit the men's solo record by over a week, the women's by over 40 days, and today is her 32nd birthday. More on these stories at townhall.com.
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8: Good morning, everybody, and welcome to the July 5th, 2026 edition of Middleborough in Review. Yes, today is July 5th. No, this is not a taped program. I am Joey Driscoll, and Dawn is back with me live as well. We're both back from our vacation. I got in at about 8 o'clock, 8:30 last night, and a very fun vacation that was as well. Open phone lines today, 508-822-1106, 508-822-1106. If you want to know more about a vacation, give us a call, ask us some questions here on this beautiful Sunday morning. I do mean beautiful Sunday morning, because last few days were not fun. I'm sure people who are in this area felt the heat wave we had the last couple of days, and luckily it seems like that is now done for now. The heat is going to subside for now, which is great. The rain over the next couple of days here at times may be an issue. There's a chance of rain, at least I looked at it last night. It might have changed this morning. We'll get to the weather in just a second. But I was looking at it last night, and there was a chance of rain every day for the next 10 days starting today. So we'll get you the weather here in a second. But open phone lines, 508-822-1106. Now that I am back, and Dawn is also back from vacation as well. A couple of programming updates pertaining to me. Tomorrow is July 6th. I believe I will be doing the morning wake-up news tomorrow morning. So stay tuned for that. Middleborough Matters will be on tomorrow. I don't know if I said tomorrow night. Tomorrow morning, between the morning wake-up news, not tomorrow night. If I said tomorrow night, I apologize. Tomorrow morning, I'll be doing the morning wake-up news, I believe. Then tomorrow at 11 a.m. to noon, it will be Middleborough Matters. And that will be a great show. Due to us being on vacation, due to me being on vacation, I did not do the show on Friday. Usually on the first Friday of the month, I have Eric joining me. But since I was not here, he will be joining me tomorrow on Middleborough Matters. We'll be talking all about the sports world. I'm sure we'll get the reaction from Eric on the trade of Jaylen Brown. He has been traded to Philadelphia for Paul George and a ton of picks. We'll probably get his opinion on that. My opinion on it, well, you'll hear about it on Monday, tomorrow. I'm a little bit more optimistic than some people have been hearing when it comes to this trade here. But we'll have that tomorrow. Eric will be joining us tomorrow. Friday, I don't have a guest right now scheduled for Friday's program. I believe I'm gonna be reaching out to Chachi LaPrette, and I believe that will probably be where I will ask him to come on, and that's gonna be this Friday's program. So stay tuned for that as well. We'll give an update if he's gonna be on Friday or not. Coming up on this show in the next two Sundays, next week we have a guest, Caroline Moran. You heard her a couple of weeks ago on my Friday program, Hometown Talk, just a couple of weeks ago. She will be on once again with me and Dawn. Dawn and I will be interviewing her as well. That's coming up next Sunday. And the Sunday after that, tentatively, the return of a great guest who we've had on many times here on Middleborough in Review, Dawn. Great guest coming on 2 weeks from today as well. So, without further ado, I'm going to say good morning to Don.
9: Good morning, Joe.
8: All those updates I need to get out and make sure that I talk about.
9: You got to get the housekeeping done. Good morning, Joey.
8: Good
9: Great
8: morning.
9: To be back here at WVBF at the Center of the Universe, where it all happens, is here. Glad to be back. Note, we are heading to Great Barrington on Wednesday to interview Mo Guthrie, grandson of Al Guthrie. This will be the second interview. We did one last year, and I guess it was well received from people that we talked to here at the studio, and a lot of audience, I think, liked it. A lot of people who listened to it liked the interview, so hopefully we can take care of it. And so we just got back from a 3,000-mile ride, so we got to do
8: more than
9: another.
8: More than that. So tentatively as well with that Mo Guthrie interview, it will be played on all three shows. So I'm going to borrow in review. Probably, I'm assuming, on the 26th, because, again, like I said, we have two guests coming up back-to-back next week and the week after. So tentatively on the 26th, you'll probably hear the Mo Guthrie interview on this show. Middleborough Matters, you'll hear it a lot sooner than that. And then the Hometown Talk show, you'll hear it a lot sooner than the 26th as well. So,
9: We got guests on Sunday, so I guess we'll have to figure out how we got to...
8: The 26th.
9: But, I mean, we do have the interview, and we don't have to, we can play it any time in July.
8: Yeah.
9: It doesn't really matter.
8: Probably the 26th. I mentioned.
9: Yeah.
8: So, all right, we have that as well. But so we're back. So open phone lines, 508-822-1106. 508-822-1106 is the number to call if you want to call in. Ask us some questions. And if you're watching us on the Facebook Live, you can see that I am wearing a baseball hat, which indicates I've went to a baseball game. We'll definitely be talking about that today. What game did I go to and the experience? Well, stay tuned. We'll talk about that in a little bit as well. But let's take our first commercial break right now. When we come back, we'll do our weather and our today in histories. 7:16 a.m. Open phone lines, 508-822-1106. We will be right back.

0: I'm Lieutenant Roderick of the Taunton Police Department. Before you think about drinking and driving, please think about this. 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

0: actually turned on the bumper music. There we go. It is 7:19 a.m. here, and we're going to get to the weather. As I mentioned, we are out of a heat wave. The past couple days, we've been in a heat wave in the area. I've been keeping an eye on the temperatures, and boy, that must have not been fun. Let us know how you fared with the heat wave here, 508-822-1106. But yeah, the last couple of days, not fun, I am sure, being out and about. And, you know, the carnival happened in Middleborough this past couple of days as well. I'm sure, I do hope that there was a strong attendance, but I'm sure the attendance was probably less than what you would usually see because of this this heat wave that we have been dealing with, which finally broke yesterday, so, or last night at least. So that's good as well. We did definitely feel it on day 2 and 3 of our trip back here from Holiday, Florida. Started really feeling it once we got into, you know, North Carolina, Virginia, you know, things like that. So the heat wave was extending pretty far in the country the last couple of days as well. It was kind of feeling like Death Valley temperature wise. Not fun at all. But the weather for the next couple of days looks very nice. Right now, 71 degrees, which is a lot better than it has been. High of 83 today with a low of 69. Cloudy throughout the day today. You're not going to see much sun. You're going to see it a little bit here and there. But there is a chance of rain tonight and heading into tomorrow morning. Heading into Tuesday and Wednesday as well, there's significant chances of rain. High of 70 on Monday, high of 71 on Tuesday in Taunton, with lows in the mid-60s. And then the temperatures do rebound on Thursday, and the weather rebounds a little bit on Thursday with mostly sunny skies, high of 85, low of 62. And then you kind of hover around low 80s, upper 70s, with more rain in the forecast as well. Really, Thursday is the only good day out of the week. There's chances of rain every day other than that as well. So we might be getting some rain, quite a bit of it. Over the next 10 days or so. So keep that in mind if you have anything outdoors planned as well. Check the radar before you do so. I know Don has got some pretty important things going on this week. Right, Don? Work?
1: Yeah.
0: Jobs?
1: Yeah.
0: Because that's going to be important for you to check the radar, Don.
1: It's always good to check the radar, especially when you have heat wave situations. Weather like, you know, 100 degrees, 99 degrees. So yeah. When a cold front comes in, it gets really, really violent. So it's really easy. Just type in Massachusetts weather radar on your phone. If you know, if you have a cell phone, I think I say 99.9% of people have cell phones, And you can see. For instance, I just looked at the radar, and about 8 o'clock, something's going to move in over here, over Taunton. So. Look for the yellows and oranges, very important. You don't want to get caught down in a downpour, or just want to be prepared because You have heat wave weather like this, it can get violent. And I think in the nation's capital yesterday, some weather came in yesterday too.
0: Yeah, New Jersey area, There was some weather in that area the other day, which caused them. Caused a minor league team there, minor league baseball team there, the New Jersey Blue Claws to cancel their July 4th game because they didn't have any power in the stadium. So, yeah, there's a lot of weather happening in certain areas as well. There was some pretty nasty weather yesterday, but we were able to kind of wiggle our way past it. Thankfully, there was some weather in, you know, Connecticut and Rhode Island.
1: I've been traveling down the Flyvehead family down in Florida for years. I've been traveling to Florida. I think this is my 50th time doing the drive. And never in my life have I slipped through New York without a problem. We hit no traffic.
0: Zero.
1: The whole trip up.
0: That was crazy. Yeah, we hit no traffic.
1: Cross Bronx Expressway, Connecticut, New Jersey Turnpike, even the Delaware Memorial Bridge area wasn't plugged up. We took sort of a different route home than 95. I'm not a big fan of 95.
0: No.
1: Last time I took 95, it was a parking lot. And I don't like sitting in traffic. You've got to drive an extra 100 miles. I don't want to sit in traffic.
0: Yeah, even the highways we were on, not congested at all. Day three of the journey yesterday, no traffic. Zero. Zilch. Nada. Really no traffic really to speak of all the way from Florida to Massachusetts on our way back. So, we definitely lucked out there.
1: We slowed down for about 3 minutes on the Cross Bronx Expressway, and I've never seen the Cross Bronx Expressway that light. And you got to make the big decision as you come up, you know, as you head north up the turnpike. Do you go around? Do you take 287? Do you take the Garden State Parkway and go in the Tappan Zee and pay the state of New York another $7? Or, well, you got to pay. You got to pay anyway. You got to pay to go over the George Washington Bridge. But
0: yeah.
1: But the thing is, the straight shot is much faster unless you hit traffic, and then your whole calculations go out the window. So your whole philosophy. But now with phones, you can see the little red line on the map, yellow, red. You can see if there's problems. The only thing you can't cope with or even control is if something happens, you know, within a mile in front of you.
0: Exactly.
1: So we did see some accidents on the way up. We did see a bad flip over on the Jersey Turnpike heading southbound around New Brunswick. So, I mean, it's just, you know, even going on a road trip, you do, you know, just like driving in general, it's just, I had a few close calls, of course. People driving too slow. I ran into that a lot.
0: Mm-hmm.
1: I was in front of one woman who was doing 35 on 95 in Rhode Island.
0: Yeah.
1: They want to try to punch up.
0: It's not fun.
1: No, it's not fun. So,
0: So, Middleborough, 71 degrees and cloudy, high of 83, low of 68. Cloudy throughout the day today. You might see some sun here and there, but it's going to start raining later on tonight. And the rain really won't stop. Monday, Tuesday, it's going to rain as well. Wednesday, there's a little bit less of a chance of rain on Wednesday. But again, like I said, Middleborough and Taunton, the chances of rain for the next 10 days, there are a lot of it. So keep that in mind if you're planning anything outdoors next to be safe, next 2 weeks, if you're planning anything outside, check the radar beforehand. All right. Driscoll, Texas, 78 degrees, high of 93 today with a low of 78. Mostly clear skies throughout the day. It's going to be mostly in the 90s all week with some pretty beautiful weather. The weekend, however, looks like a washout if you're in the Driscoll, Texas area. Driscoll, North Dakota, 63 degrees currently, high of 91 today, sunny skies in Driscoll, North Dakota. Wow, it's pretty warm in Driscoll, North Dakota today. A little bit of wind, which will help. Monday, Tuesday, Wednesday, and Thursday, chances of rain with the temperatures moderating, which is good, but the temperatures will shoot right back up. Holiday, Florida, where we just came from. Again, great vacation over the last 2 weeks in that
1: area.
0: Well,
1: when you see family, it's always good.
0: Absolutely. Holiday, Florida, beautiful area, by the way. 79 degrees currently, high of 89 today with a low of 78. Really not that hot over the past couple of weeks there in Holiday, Florida, which is great. as well. But there is a chance of rain every single day for the next 10 days. So, you know, that's kind of summer in Florida.
1: Well, that's Florida for you. Yeah. I mean, I remember, I think it was, what day was it? We left Thursday, so my sister came home from work Wednesday, and she got caught in a storm.
0: Yeah.
1: And they just sneak up here in Florida.
0: They do.
1: And they're bad. They're really bad. I mean, it just... Florida is a different animal as far as weather.
0: Oh, yeah, absolutely.
1: Been around here.
0: So yesterday was July 4th. Some of the July 4th fireworks celebrations had either been moved or you know, to another day because of the heat wave. I believe Boston, you said that they had it, what was it, a couple of days ago, like July 2nd or something like that?
1: I don't know.
0: Didn't have it yesterday because of the heat wave. The city of Taunton, they'll have their America 250 celebration on Wednesday at the Old Colony History Museum, 5 p.m. That's at 66 Church Green, by the way. 5 p.m., Voices of the Revolution exhibit. There'll be a patriotic sing-along as well with the Unlikely Strummers and Revolutionary-era reenactors. 6 p.m., public reading of the Declaration of Independence. Then head over to Hopewell Park for music and fireworks, 7 p.m. to 9 p.m. There will be a musical program from the Southeastern Massachusetts Festival Chorus. There will be ice cream available, free water, popcorn, and much more. Their fireworks start at 9 p.m. For the City of Taunton America 250 celebration this Wednesday. So... keep that in mind if you're in Taunton. Could be fireworks on Wednesday. All right, we'll be back after the news.

0: from Town Hall. I'm Ron Taylor. President Trump mixed partisan politics with patriotic appeals as he commemorated the 250th anniversary of American independence last night at the National Mall, a moment he declared one of the most joyous and glorious milestones of all time. President Trump says the American flag represents a great nation.
1: This is a flag that's the banner of the most extraordinary, most exceptional, most incredible nation ever to exist on the face of the earth, and we're doing better now than we've ever done before.
0: The president says America has a track record of excellence.
1: No people have done more good, shown more courage, made more progress, righted more injustice, or achieved more greatness than you, the American people.
0: A spectacular fireworks display concluded the event that was a days-long celebration of America's 250th anniversary of independence. Public policy expert and former Trump economic advisor Steve Moore tells the Salem Radio Network, it's a great time to be an American, thanks to the Trump economy.
2: Free enterprise and free markets work, and communism and socialism are a failure. And of course, he was 100% correct. That's what led to the collapse of the Soviet Union. It's, guess what? Socialism doesn't work. It's why the boat people left Cuba and risked their lives to come to the United States.
0: Steve Moore spoke to the Salem Radio Network. The small community of Kerrville, Texas, is remembering the victims of last year's devastating flooding. Friday night, Louise Hayes Park was filled with music, prayers, and the gospel, where over 100 people came to remember the catastrophe and the lives lost in it. Saturday marked 1 year since the floods tore through the Texas Hill Country, claiming 137 lives and destroying homes and property. The flash floods remain the second deadliest in state history. News and analysis at townhall.com.
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0: Correspondent Donna Warder reports on President Trump's pardoning of 11 people.
4: President Donald Trump pardoned 11 people Friday, including 9 the White House said helped people bypass emissions control systems on vehicles. Also pardoned, Adam Kidon, who was sentenced to nearly 6 years in prison for fraud and conspiracy, and the 11th person pardoned, ranch owner Jack Harvard. The White House did not say what he was pardoned for, but praised him for allowing the U.S. military and NATO troops to train on his land for free. Donna Warder, Washington.
0: Authorities in California say former House Speaker Nancy Pelosi's husband has been involved in a hit-and-run and could face misdemeanor charges. They say Paul Pelosi hit a parked car in Yountville and briefly stopped before driving away. A witness called 911 and deputies found him nearby with severe damage to his car. He was not under the influence at the time. More news and analysis at townhall.com. The president is scheduled to head to a NATO summit next week hosted by Turkey's autocratic leader.
5: President Trump has hinted he could make news at the upcoming NATO summit in Turkey. As the U.S. president threatens to scale back America's role in NATO and Europe, he has offered only praise for the summit's host, Turkish President Recep Erdogan.
6: I'm going out of respect to President Erdogan.
5: The warm ties between the two leaders mean the U.S. might sell jet engines and potentially F-35 fighter jets to Turkey. The two-day NATO summit starts July 7th in Ankara. I'm Jennifer King.
0: A woman's solo journey from California to Hawaii in a rowboat is over in record time. Kelsey Fender arrived in Honolulu last night, becoming the fastest person to row solo across the Pacific Ocean. Fender left Monterey, California 44 days ago. She bit the men's solo record by over a week, the women's by over 40 days, and today is her 32nd birthday. More on these stories at townhall.com.

0: to turn down the bumper music. There we go. It is 7:36 a.m. here. And it is July 5th, 2026. It is Sunday. Open phone lines 508-822-1106. Next thing I want to mention here is the Summer Fun Run. The next Summer Fun Run will be tomorrow evening. It is a easy, friendly course through residential neighborhood and open county roads. Perfect for beginning and intermediate runners who are just starting their running life. Sign-ups and parking at the Park and Rec office, 2258 King Philip Street. That's a few yards off of Route 104, South Main Street near the Taunton Ram Line on Route 44. Weekly entry is $2, cash only. Once you sign up the first time, you can just toss another $2 into the can each time you come for the next one at the sign-up table, and then you can use the same bib you got during your first run. Registration opens at 6. Race will start a half hour after that. Starting line is a short walk from the sign-up to parking on South Main Street near the corner of King Philip and South Main. The finish line is back where you started. There will be cool water, sports drinks, as well awaiting you there. Sidewalk and bike lane for mile 1, South Main Street sidewalk and runner lane after that. Main Street, One Hill, Gardner Street, mile 2 leading up to turn at the top of the hill on a King Philip Street. Last leg is along open farmland and athletic fields. This is sponsored and organized by the Colonial Road Runners Club, and you do not have to be a member to run the race. Also, this is a fun run, not a tryout for the Olympics, so don't take it too seriously. Just have fun. I think that's the important thing as well.
1: That's the name, right?
0: Yeah, that's the name of the game, having fun.
1: Yeah, we were talking to Jim about the $2 financial
0: yes.
1: plan for the $2.
0: Yes.
1: That's so funny. We're just joking when we say that, but that is kind of funny we said that. Yeah.
0: So there you go. That's coming up tomorrow evening.
1: I want my $2. There's a movie called Better Off Dead with John Cusack, and great movie. And there's this paper boy, you know, haunting him and following him. And he wants my $2. I want my $2. That's always been a joke. I want my $2.
0: That's coming up tomorrow evening. Coming up, there's a couple things at Soul Homestead to talk about here. First things first, Leani Deon is going to perform at Soul Homestead. That is coming up July 11th. That is coming up next Saturday, actually. Or this upcoming Saturday.
1: Perform? Music?
0: Yeah, music. Indie pop singer, songwriter Leani Deon will perform Saturday, July 11th on Saturday, July 11th at the Soul Homestead, which is at 46 Soul Street. More than 50 nominations for her singing and songwriting, with her music being featured on Love is Blind and the Kardashians. Local musician Matt Bishop will perform as the opener. Gates open at 4:30, Bishop performs at 5, Dion takes the stage at 6. Tickets are $10 for adults, 5 for children. Those younger than 2 are admitted for free. Food and dessert will be for sale as well. Food and dessert and drinks and beverages will be poured by Brewery 44. All money raised will help support the preservation and nonprofit for the nonprofit of Soul Homestead. Music for this event is sponsored by Mass Cultural Councils of Middleborough and Halifax. So there you go. That's coming up on July 11th.
1: That's a good venue because it's inside and outside. So if the weather is rainy or even too hot, they could probably run operations inside, or you got the outside venue, so it's best of both worlds there.
0: Mm-hmm. Coming up on August 1st, a farm-to-table brunch will be held at Soul Homestead. The Soul Homestead Education Center that'll host its annual Farm to Table Brunch, 11 a.m. to 1:30 p.m. Saturday, the 1st of August. At the center, which is again 46 Soul Street, the food experience showcases local products fresh from small farms and businesses across southern Massachusetts. This is the center's biggest fundraiser of the year. So that is also coming up in just a couple of weeks as well. We're looking to probably have Soul Homestead on once again in a couple of weeks. We'll probably talk more about these events as well. So stay tuned for that. But some great events happening at Soul Homestead over the next couple of weeks. So definitely wanted to make sure I talk about that as well. While we were gone in Middleborough, there was a new skateboard park that opened up. As well, I saw something on that on Facebook. So that's pretty cool. So shout out to that. There was an event, an opening event that they had. I believe it was back on the 27th. There was music involved and a lot of other things going on with that. So new skate park opening up last week as well. And apparently there's some talk about opening a surf park in Middleborough as well. Developers Clay Rockefeller and Jerry Pacelio hope to build an outdoor surf park on 20 acres of a former dairy farm on 177 East Grove Street. Developers brought their proposal before the select board back on Monday, the 29th of June. The presentation was strictly informational. Select board chair Teresa Farley said the board was seeing the formal plans for the first time. Standing room only audience of residents attended to hear the presentation, so a lot of people were interested. Again, all the seats filled up for this, which is interesting.
1: A surf park? For water surfing?
0: I think so.
1: I've never heard of that. That might be a magnet for a lot of people. Because, yeah, I mean, even in the wintertime, when I'm in Hull, Mass.,
0: mm-hmm.
1: January, you got people surfing in January. They get their suits on and stuff, but the surfers, they take, you know, if for somebody who wants to learn how to do it, that might be a good place to go. I've never heard of that. That might be something.
0: That might be very interesting.
1: Well,
0: that might be a
1: magnet for a lot of people, you know, nationwide to come to Middleborough and go to the surf. I'd be interested to see the progress. Now they're just talking about it, right?
0: Yes, they're just talking about it here. This was an informational meeting, but it was jam-packed. A lot of people went to this informational meeting, so there's a lot of interest, it seems like, with this. The park would use technology from Wave Garden to produce waves of varying sizes to accommodate surfers of different skill levels. Rockefeller said he had hoped the park would be a fun and engaging experience. The project would also include a restaurant, bar, and 35 cottage-style facilities that people could rent for overnight stays. So that's a huge facility that they're talking about here.
1: It just sounds like an adult water park. Yeah. In a way.
0: Yeah.
1: And like I said, I mean, Hull, Mass. Is one area. I mean, a lot of surfers go right before, like, hurricanes. That's when the water is the best in this area. I mean, you could live in Hawaii or some parts of California, and you get that surf all the time, you know. That's why you get all those surfing songs from the Beach Boys and other bands in the 60s. But to have a facility that makes the waves and in skill settings as far as that sounds good. I think that might be a nationwide, could be a worldwide destination. I mean, they might have it somewhere else. I've never heard of that.
0: Yeah.
1: Coming here to Middleborough. Wow.
0: Rockefeller said the location in Middleborough, which is not generally a community one associates with surfing.
1: Oh, I know.
0: Of course not. We're inland a little bit.
1: Yeah.
0: It's selected in part because of its proximity to Boston and Providence.
1: Yep. And Cape Cod.
0: Yep. And access to public transportation.
1: Yep.
0: He said the project would add blue health culture, which states that proximity to water lowers the stress and improves physical and mental health. Residents did raise concerns about traffic impacts, potential noise, and not generally a community one associates with surfing.
1: Oh, I know.
0: Of course not. We're inland a little bit. It's selected in part because of its proximity to Boston and Providence.
1: And Cape Cod.
0: Yep. And access to public transportation. He said the project would add

0: Residents did raise concerns about traffic impacts, potential noise issues, and water issue, water use issues as well the facility would need. The facility would use about 30,000 gallons of water per day. That's a lot. From Sludge Board member Brian Giovanni saying that.
1: Okay, but I mean, could it dig some wells maybe? Use that well water? I don't know. Could be a way, you know, truck the water in.
0: So. The town does have the capacity to accommodate that amount, Department of Public Works Director Chris Peck said, though. So that's good if this does happen. Daily traffic was estimated at 750 cars and 750 cars in and out. So that's quite a bit. Which Jeff Nichols, who lives near the project, described as a significant amount of vehicles in one day.
1: Well, sure.
0: He lives near it.
1: Yeah, that's it.
0: I'm sure.
1: I live near here. Of course he's got to say something.
0: Yeah. I'm sure that is a huge issue for some of the residents that live there.
1: But what's that going to bring to downtown?
0: But you know what? There are people that live near WaterWiz as well. And that's the same thing. It's the same thing.
1: I think they got to have a good traffic plan.
0: I think so, too.
1: I mean, if you have a good traffic plan and you go back and you say, okay, well, hey, this is another town that may have it or water park to a similar situation. This is the traffic plan, and you may go back and look at a town somewhere else that has it and say, this could work here, then, you know, just work it there. I mean, just and have... Mm-hmm. They're probably going to want to have, detail officers maybe. Maybe detail officers will be involved, too. I'm not sure if that's part of their budget to keep traffic flowing. So that's an option, too. Have detail officers. But it could be low-key, set back. I'm not sure. Yeah. Where's the property again?
0: 177 East Grove.
1: 177 East Grove?
0: The project is estimated to generate $500,000 in annual tax income to the town, which that's another positive. And developers said they do not anticipate seeking a tax break as well. Rockefeller said he plans to reach out to Middleborough High School principal Paul Brannigan about ways to involve the school community. That would be a huge plus. That would be a huge, huge thing if that was able to happen. About ways to involve the school community, including the possibility of a surf team as well. Project still needs to be vetted by various town entities, including the planning board. Rockefeller had initially planned to open the park in fall of 2028, but he said that date now feels pretty ambitious. So
1: it's
0: interesting stuff.
1: I don't know. It's not a bad spot. It's a couple clicks from the high school. It's a little south on 28 from the high school.
0: Mm-hmm.
1: I don't know. It's not too far from the Rock Village exit, 28 and 495.
0: Mm-hmm.
1: It's kind of out of town a little bit. There's a big swath of between 495. I don't know. It could work. I mean, and then people, there's a restaurant in the area without heading south. Might make out.
0: So you got food options as well.
1: Oh, you got heading south down there. There's that pub on the right hand side heading down there. Then you have.
0: Yeah, you got a ton of food options.
1: Yeah, you got food options there, especially that place. And number two, you head up to 28 and you got all the other. You got the restaurants on Route 28. You have the restaurants. I mean,
0: You go into town. You get the restaurants in there as well.
1: Right. You know, and if it was built, you know,
0: I think a lot of people would flock to it.
1: Well,
0: yeah.
1: I think this is my opinion. I think it'd be worthwhile for the people of Middleborough and the businesses of Middleborough to have something like that, to put up with something like that, to tolerate something like that.
0: Mm-hmm.
1: But don't be too much in-house with a restaurant there. Have one, maybe, but, yeah. I mean, there's other restaurants to take care of the... I mean, they want to have lodging and stuff.
0: I think, you know, they're probably going to add the lodging and maybe one restaurant.

0: it sounds like. Well, so we'll see. We'll see what happens with that. Again, very early on. This is just that was just an informational meeting, so it's very early on
1: here. Well, I don't know. Maybe a lodging place in the area, you know, that everybody can go to, because there's not many hotels in Middleborough.
0: There isn't.
1: Relax, I believe, on 28, and then
0: there's a couple of them.
1: What's the new one next to McDonald's? That's a hotel again, right? Yeah, whatever.
0: It used to be. But it is a hotel.
1: Yeah, so there's not much. So if they can line it up where maybe the lodging is open to everyone else, because I mean, come January, I don't know if it's an indoor. I don't know. We'll see what happens.
0: Very early on to speculate much of anything here.
1: Yeah.
0: All right. Well, the Today in History is birthdays, passings for today, July 5th. 1859, the United States discovers and claims Midway Atoll. 1865, the United States Secret Service begins its operations. Of course, the Secret Service would become very, very important, and it still is very, very important today. July 5th, 1915, the Liberty Bell leaves Philadelphia by special train on its way to the Panama Pacific International Exposition. This is the last trip outside of Philadelphia that the custodians of the Bell intended to permit. 1945, the United Kingdom holds its first general election in 10 years, which would be won by Clement Attlee. Yes, Winston Churchill would lose that election. He would lose that election. And they had just gotten out of the war. So that was a quite surprising, but sometimes that does happen.
1: Sometimes it's, you know, break glass in case. I don't know.
0: Yeah.
1: I don't know. I read that about in history over the years, and it's just like, just baffles me that you got somebody who just got you through World War II.
0: It might happen again. It might happen with Israel, you know, with Benjamin Netanyahu. When, you know, that war is pretty much not done, but it's starting to wind down. When the next election comes around, he might lose. So there is, you know, and that's happened before as well with other ones as well. So happened before.
1: Yitzhak Rabin. I mean, exactly. He was a soldier in the War of Independence.
0: Mm-hmm.
1: And right there with the likes of other Israeli generals.
0: Let's take a call. Good morning, caller.
2: Good morning, Joe, and welcome back.
0: Thank you.
2: By the way, in 1944, Franklin Roosevelt barely won re-election. Because the war at that time was not going well, the Battle of the Bulge, and it looked as though sort of that the German army might be able to battle the Allies to a stalemate and force them into some sort of a peace that would allow Germany to continue to occupy France. So it seems as though starting a war usually results in a president being very popular. But as the war goes on, Vietnam, the Russian central government gave up in Afghanistan because it was nearly ousted in Russia as a result of the failure of the Russian army to, I guess you would say, subjugate Afghanistan. So wars are a double-edged sword. There's a lot of patriotism involved in them, of course, when they start. But as they drag on, no mother ever raised her son to be a soldier,
0: Yeah.
2: And Clement Attlee, and Winston Churchill, if you study the dynamics of that election, he had become a brusque person. He was argumentative and snapped at people publicly. And I think the strain and stress of the war may have led to that. So it's not uncommon or unheard of for a government, whether it's democratic or not, to fall because of people getting tired of a war.
0: Exactly.
1: That's a good way.
0: good way to explain that. Absolutely.
1: Yeah.
0: 100%.
2: And I just want to say, though, about the water project down in Middleborough, I think you ought to queue up Bobby Darin and let's all, Don, you and me, let's go into Splish Splash. What do you say?
1: What I was trying to say as far as the lodging situation, instead of all in-house and then having, like, the lodge closed down in the wintertime, or I'm not even sure if it's going to be a, you know, year-round situation. It might be. It might be outside. But Water Whiz is closed. But have, like, maybe get another developer to put, like, a real, you know, hotel, like a, you know, Hampton or a Marriott or something adjacent. And so just so Middleborough has more lodging and more opportunities instead of just being in-house.
2: I think, Don, as I very quickly recall the etymology of some of these theme parks, that they tend to pick a place that's fairly removed, as it seems as though these people have. But at the same time, they're not banking on people coming to a town, getting a room for a few days. It's mostly day trips from people who are within driving distance of it. Yeah, I can remember going down to the water park down there in Wareham, and the one over, I think, is it in Westport or Dartmouth down there somewhere, trying to Mattapoisett on Route 6. But Don, on the serpent thing, I had a brother-in-law who used to, when I was, let's just say, many years ago, he, in the middle of a nor'easter, he'd call me up and say, let's go to Narragansett and go surfing. Because you're absolutely right. Whenever there are turgid water and weather situations, the surf is great.
1: Yeah.
2: I'll just say the Narragansett police did tell us to come out of the water, and we just paddled back out and went, you know, and continued surfing.
1: What Joey said is they have, like, skill levels as far as how they can make the water.
0: Yeah.
1: I mean, you can't go and learn in Hull or Narragansett or at the beach during a hurricane. You got to get swept out and you end up dying. But as far as working your way up,
2: you don't know what you're doing in severe weather conditions like that. But
1: right.
2: I that skill level thing, as I understand hydrology, I guess that's the word, that's something that they have learned how to do. And Olympic athletes and swimmers and other water sports, even, you know, teams of water polo, they practice in carefully controlled conditions for that skill level thing. I've never heard that in a amusement recreational one, but I know they have them for professional sports.
1: You know what? Also, I talked about the restaurant situation. Now, sometimes they come in and it's all self-sufficient. And it doesn't help out the, you know, the restaurants in the area. I mean, you know, you bring something that big, you kind of have to play ball with the area restaurants and shops and stuff like that. And so, I mean, if you have something that's so self-sufficient that you don't even deal with the local economy, then why should the local economy jump on board? And they kind of have to share the wealth a little bit on that, in my opinion.
0: And it's 8 o'clock.
2: Well, most of these businesses that come to in Rainham, of course, we've had our share come into town. Mm-hmm. But they always, in like a pre-planning an invasion almost, they seek out the local businesses and try to say, look, this is what we're doing. How can we dovetail with you? And we can all win.
1: Yeah,
2: and most retail businesses, including restaurants, will tell you, if you're going to build something that will increase traffic, and I know you have residents in the area who might be concerned about that, they said, you have more cars drive by my business, I will have more cars come into it.
1: Right, play ball.
0: And I'll leave you with this, Jim. Not everyone can learn surfing, to learn good surfing, immediately, like Keanu Reeves did in Point Break. Don't try attempting what Keanu Reeves did in Point Break. That movie is great, by the way. All right, thank you. Thank you, Jim.
2: Good to have you back, my friend.
1: Take care, Jim.
0: So much.
1: Good talking to you.
0: Yeah, bye-bye. And that was Jim DuPont giving us a call here for a couple minutes. All right, let's speed run the rest of the stuff here. 1948, the NHS Act, creating the NHS in the United Kingdom. 1954, Elvis Presley, That's All Right, at Sun Records was recorded. 1971, the 26th Amendment of the United States Constitution was certified by Richard Nixon. That's lowering the voting age. 1975, Arthur Ashe becomes the first black man to win Wimbledon. Birthday, 1586, Thomas Hooker. 1810, P.T. Barnum. 1841, William Collins Whitney. 1860, Robert Bacon. 1902, Henry Cabot Lodge, Jr. A couple of those guys are from Massachusetts, by the way. And passing on this day, 1983, Henry James. And 2002, Ted Williams passed away on this day, 24 years ago today. 8.02 a.m. Thank you, everyone. I'll be back next week for another edition of Middle Bar Review. Bye-bye.
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4: News this hour from Town Hall. I'm Ron Taylor. President Trump mixed partisan politics with patriotic appeals as he commemorated the 250th anniversary of American independence last night at the National Mall, a moment he declared one of the most joyous and glorious milestones of all time. President Trump says the American flag represents a great nation.
5: This is a flag that's the banner of the most extraordinary, most exceptional, most incredible nation ever to exist on the face of the earth, and we're doing better now than we've ever done before.
4: The president says America has a track record of excellence.
5: No people have done more good, shown more courage, made more progress, righted more injustice, or achieved more greatness than you, the American people.
4: A spectacular fireworks display concluded the event that was a days-long celebration of America's 250th anniversary of independence. Public policy expert and former Trump economic advisor Steve Moore tells the Salem Radio Network, it's a great time to be an American, thanks to the Trump economy.
6: Free enterprise and free markets work, and communism and socialism are a failure. And of course, he was 100% correct. That's what led to the collapse of the Soviet Union. It's, guess what? Socialism doesn't work. It's why the boat people left Cuba and risked their lives to come to the United States.
4: Steve Moore spoke to the Salem Radio Network. The small community of Kerrville, Texas, is remembering the victims of last year's devastating flooding. Friday night, Louise Hayes Park was filled with music, prayers, and the gospel, where over 100 people came to remember the catastrophe and the lives lost in it. Saturday marked 1 year since the floods tore through the Texas Hill Country, claiming 137 lives and destroying homes and property. The flash floods remain the second deadliest in state history. News and analysis at townhall.com.
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4: Correspondent Donna Warder reports on President Trump's pardoning of 11 people.
8: President Donald Trump pardoned 11 people Friday, including 9 the White House said helped people bypass emissions control systems on vehicles. Also pardoned, Adam Kidon, who was sentenced to nearly 6 years in prison for fraud and conspiracy, and the 11th person pardoned, ranch owner Jack Harvard. The White House did not say what he was pardoned for, but praised him for allowing the U.S. military and NATO troops to train on his land for free. Donna Warder, Washington.
4: Authorities in California say former House Speaker Nancy Pelosi's husband has been involved in a hit-and-run and could face misdemeanor charges. They say Paul Pelosi hit a parked car in Yountville and briefly stopped before driving away. A witness called 911 and deputies found him nearby with severe damage to his car. He was not under the influence at the time. More news and analysis at townhall.com. The president is scheduled to head to a NATO summit next week hosted by Turkey's autocratic leader.
9: President Trump has hinted he could make news at the upcoming NATO summit in Turkey. As the U.S. president threatens to scale back America's role in NATO and Europe, he has offered only praise for the summit's host, Turkish President Recep Erdogan.
10: I'm going out of respect to President Erdogan.
9: The warm ties between the two leaders mean the U.S. might sell jet engines and potentially F-35 fighter jets to Turkey. The two-day NATO summit starts July 7th in Ankara. I'm Jennifer King.
4: A woman's solo journey from California to Hawaii in a rowboat is over in record time. Kelsey Fender arrived in Honolulu last night, becoming the fastest person to row solo across the Pacific Ocean. Fender left Monterey, California 44 days ago. She bit the men's solo record by over a week, the women's by over 40 days, and today is her 32nd birthday. More on these stories at townhall.com.
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A volunteer will call back to gather some needed information. 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

0: Welcome to the Bread of Life weekly radio broadcast, a ministry of Full Gospel Tabernacle Church. Full Gospel Tabernacle Church is located at 452 Main Street in the City of Champions of Brockton, Massachusetts, where our pastor is the Reverend Ortez Vandross. Full Gospel Tabernacle is a church where we enter to worship and exit to serve. We enter to worship our risen Savior Jesus Christ, and we exit to serve our humanity. Why don't you call a neighbor or call a friend and tell them that the table is spread and the feast of the Lord is going on. Now let's go into the sanctuary of Full Gospel Tabernacle Church and hear the uncompromising Word of God.
1: John chapter 6. You know what? Let's begin at 52. The Jews, therefore, shrouded among themselves, saying, "How can this man give us his flesh to eat?" Then Jesus said unto them, "Verily, verily, I say unto you, except ye eat the flesh of the Son of Man and drink his blood, ye have no life in you. Whosoever eateth my flesh and drinketh my blood has eternal life, and I will raise him up at the last day. For my flesh is meat indeed, and my blood is drink indeed. He that eateth my flesh and drinketh my blood dwelleth in me, and I in him. As the living Father has sent me, I live by the Father. So he that eateth me, even he shall live by me. This is the bread which came down from heaven, not as your fathers did eat manna and are dead. He that eateth of this bread shall live forever." Bless your holy word today, and anoint your manservant to preach. In Jesus' name. Every collegiate and professional sports team, before every game, eats a pregame meal. They have a spread laid out in front of them. And all these athletes have to do is sit, eat, and fellowship. This meal is eaten together at least 3 hours before game time. The pregame meal provides the nutritional value, energy, stamina, and endurance that they need in order to wage war on the hardwood court and on the playing field against folks who are trying to stop them from winning. When you come to the communion table every first Sunday of the month and you eat of the bread and you drink of the cup, you are receiving power that you need to fight your spiritual enemy. Communion is designed to help you to enter the world differently because you entered it with the power from on high. I want to minister today from this subject, the meal that promises eternal life. The meal that promises eternal life. John chapter number 6 opens with Jesus and his 12 disciples. These group of men are retreating in the mountains for some rest and relaxation before they go into Jerusalem and and to participate in the Passover meal. Jesus looks down from the mountain and observes a great multitude of men, women, boys, and girls who are following him and his disciples. These people have a need. They are hungry. Jesus realizes that the multitude of people have a natural and a physical need. Again, they are hungry for natural bread. But underneath the surface of this text, there is a spiritual need as well. The people are spiritually hungry, not for the natural bread, but for the living bread. So Jesus takes both of these needs and he addresses them. Now in the midst of this crowd, I'm around verse 4 or 5 now. There's a lad. We don't know what his age is. He has in his hands 5 barley loaves of bread and 2 small fish. Jesus kindly takes the 2 barley loaves from this lad and the 2 small fish. And he blesses it. And then he gives it to the disciples to distribute to the hungry folks in the crowd. The text doesn't tell you it, but biblical history tells you that Jesus fed 5,000 people in the crowd. And everyone who was hungry walked away with a stomach full. And they had plenty enough to eat and take home for later. The next day, Jesus begins to reveal his true identity to his own people, the Jews. If you would indulge me to look at verse 26 and 27. And whenever you see in the Gospels, Matthew, Mark, Luke, and John, if you see these words simultaneously coming after one another, verily, verily, I want to tell you that the Lord Jesus is about to make a statement of importance that we cannot skip over. Do you see that in the text? Verily, verily, I say unto you, ye seek me, not because you saw the miracles, but because you did eat of the loaves and were filled. Verse 27 says, labor not for the meat which perisheth, but for the meat which endureth unto eternal life. Peruse down to verse 32 where you see that word again. Verily, verily, it's a statement of importance that Jesus is making. I say unto you, Moses gave you not the bread from heaven, but my Father gave you the true bread from heaven. For the bread of God is he which cometh down from heaven and giveth life unto the world. Could you jaywalk with me down to verse 35 and 36? Jesus now introduces himself for the first time. He says, I am the bread of life. He that cometh to me shall never hunger. And he that believeth on me shall never thirst. For I came down from heaven not to do my will, but the will of him that sent me. Can you peruse a little bit further down to verse 48, where Jesus introduces himself for the second and third time, and he says from the text, I am the bread of life. Your fathers who were in the wilderness did eat manna and are dead. This is the bread that cometh down from heaven, that a man might eat thereof and not die. I am the living bread which came down from heaven. And if any man eat of this bread, he shall live forever. For the bread that I give is my flesh, which I will give for the life of the world. Can you all look at me for one moment? Jesus, in his discourse of chapter number 6, takes 30 verses of scripture to explain to a group of Jews that have no clue. Jesus had told us that my body is the flesh. My blood is the juice that you, or the drink that you will eat. But the Jews did not understand what Jesus was saying. But that was not the case. Out of all that were going on, verse 52 tells us that these men, they strove, meaning they quarreled and argued with each other, and they said, how can this man give us flesh to eat? I don't know about you, but this has been permeating off the page for the last 2 weeks. How can this man give us flesh to eat? The Jews were clueless, and they lacked spiritual discernment of how Jesus can and will give his flesh to be eaten. Why did the Jews know who they were looking at? Follow me in your imaginations. Jesus, the Son of God and the Son of Man, is standing in front of them, but they don't know. In their presence is the Passover lamb, but they overlooked it. In their presence is a man who has two natures. On one hand, he's human. On the other hand, he's divine. But they don't know who they are speaking to. They don't know that it's Jesus of Nazareth in front of them. They don't know it's the Savior of the world. They don't even know it's the Son of God and the bread of life. What are they seeking is standing right in front of them, but they can't see. Jesus said in verse 53, except ye eat the flesh of the Son of Man and drink his blood, ye have no life in you. Can I park here, parenthetically? I don't understand Christians that say they're saved, but you can't take the Lord's Supper. You said God forgave your sins. Am I right about it?
2: Amen.
1: But you can't partake. The Bible says if you don't eat and drink, you have no life in you. So what's wrong with us, church? We're walking around powerless with no life. But when you eat the bread and drink the cup, you have eternal life in Jesus. Hallelujah. I can imagine the looks on the faces of these Jews staring back at Jesus, saying, and this is my imagination, man, what in the world are you talking about? We are the original Jews who have migrated from Jerusalem, from the holy city of Jerusalem. We are not cannibals, Brother Rodney. We don't eat the flesh of humans, and we don't drink the blood like vampires, Minister Price. Are you serious? Come on, man. What are you trying to say to us? And what Jesus was really saying, but they could not understand. If you want eternal life, Jesus is saying, you're looking at it. Tabernacle, there are four relevant questions that I want to raise out of this text today. In fact, it's bursting off the pages as I'm preaching. I want to remind you that for us to understand, this text is going to provide for us. It's going to help us to know that the meal that promises eternal life. The first relevant question is, what is the meal? What is the meal? Not everybody knows what the meal is in church. And since I have the microphone, let me explain. Jesus said, whosoever eateth my flesh and drinketh my blood, you see it right there, has eternal life, and I will raise him up at the last day. Well, John chapter number 1, when John burst on the scene, he says in verse number 1, in the beginning was the Word. And the Word was with God. And the Word was God. Can I check your IQ, Tabernacle? Who is the Word? Are you sure? So Jesus is the Word, right? He was there from the beginning of the foundations of the world. He was there when God spoke and said, let there be light. He was there when he called the lesser light to rule the night and the greater light to rule the day. He was there when he created man, female, animals. He was there from the beginning. So since he was there, verse 14 says, and the Word. Other word, and Jesus. What did he do? He became flesh. And he dwelt among us. Jesus became flesh to identify with a sinful humanity. And his blood was shed, which became the down payment of our sins. So what is the meal, Pastor? The meal is often described as the Lord's Supper or Holy Communion. The love feast, the agape meal, or the Eucharist. When these elements are on the table, we do not discriminate against ethnicities. Only the requirement that you can participate in the Lord's Supper is to be saved. Every Christian should be welcome to the Lord's table. If you want to partake in it. His body was not broken just for Tabernacle. His body was not broken for Brockton, but it was broken for many. And therefore, the elements of this meal consist of bread, which is symbolic of the body of Jesus Christ. And the blood represents the juice, or the fruit of the vine, I should say, which is unfermented grape juice. That's what y'all drank, right? Look at a neighbor, say, neighbor, we didn't have alcohol. We had juice. Amen. Again, Jesus reminds them, whosoever eateth my flesh. Do you see this in the text? Look at the ETH. Throughout this whole passage of scripture. Does everybody see this in the text? So if you don't eat of the flesh and drink of my blood, you have no life, as I said. But I love the way Jesus drives home his point by giving us two guarantees of his promise. The first guarantee is observed in the two words, as I just said, eateth and drinketh, the ETH. If you continually don't skip, be faithful to my table. Where's the shouters at now? If you continuously eat at my table and have your heart prepared to eat of my bread. I don't think you heard me. If you are ready, if you don't hold forgiveness in your heart, unforgiveness in your heart, you can come and eat at the table. And you'll have eternal life. Secondly, he said, if you eat my flesh and drink my blood, if you die, I will raise you up in the last day. Y'all missed it right there. What a statement, what a word, and what a guarantee of his promise. The second relevant question out of the text is, what does this meal benefit me? What does this meal benefit me? Verse 55 and 56 declares, for my flesh is meat indeed, and my blood and my body is drink indeed. Here it is again. He that eateth my flesh and drinketh my blood, here it is now, dwelleth in me and I in him. The word indeed in this verses 55 and 56 literally means to confirm or agree with something that has been previously spoken. Jesus has been arguing his thought process for 30 verses. And he's saying that my body and my meat are indeed. What Jesus is really saying, if you want eternal life, come and dine at my table. My flesh or my body is truly meat indeed. And my blood is truly drink indeed. When you consistently and continuously eat of my flesh and drink of my blood, guess what? You dwell in Christ, and he dwells in you. Verse 57, as the living Father has sent me, and I love and I live by my Father, so if you eateth me, so shall ye live by me. The purpose of the meal, it is for our benefit. It connects us. It unites us. It makes us one with the Father and the Son. And then we are brothers and sisters in Christ Jesus. Once we are joined together, the Father and the Son, that's where he lives. He dwells right within me. Then that's why we ought to be living at peace with each other. John says, the Father has sent me, and I live by my Father. So if you eateth me, so shall he live by me. The third relevant question out of this text is, why is the meal so important? Why is the meal so important? For if they knew the Son of God was destined to go to the cross, die for the sins of the world, and to become the Passover lamb, they would have accepted him. Jesus said unto his own people, the bread came down from heaven wasn't the bread of your fathers. Not the bread that your fathers ate in the wilderness back with Moses, but they ate manna and died. Manna and bread is two different things. They ate manna in the wilderness, but Jesus is not talking about the manna that spoiled. He's talking about the living bread that will never spoil, that will give, oh Shama, eternal life. Then eat of my bread, which is broken for you, and drink of the blood, ye will have eternal life. You still with me? Yeah. Am I boring you? No, this is basic doctrine that we need to learn. You can't shout over this until you know the meaning of it. Now, there are some Christians who take communion once a week, as I said earlier, twice a month, to remember the sacrifice that Jesus made. There's no specific amount of times that you can take the Lord's Supper. And did you know you can take it 7 days a week? You can take it at home. You don't have to wait for the pastor to call for communion. Do you not know that when you take it, Brother JJ, if you're sick, you can be healed without the pastor laying hands upon you? Do you know that you can take it, Brother Jerron, and your body can be healed from whatever ailment or sickness? It's the meal that promises not only eternal life, but it heals my body. It regulates my mind.
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3: 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Until then, we say to each of you, bread of heaven, feed us until we want no more.

0: With SRN News, I'm Michael Harrington in Washington. President Trump led commemorations of America's 250th birthday last night before a massive fireworks display in Washington, D.C. Storms prompted roughly a two-hour evacuation of the National Mall, though, and in fact, storms, whether it was high temperatures or heavy rain, was a problem all across the country for some celebrations. They had to cancel things in Hartford, Connecticut, as well as in Pennsylvania, Harrisburg, and Wilkes-Barre. Boston's fireworks and concert spectators had to briefly seek shelter. There was an evacuation in Philadelphia. Ukrainian drones have struck an oil terminal in St. Petersburg as Kiev ramps up bombardment of Russia's oil infrastructure. The attacks have created a fuel crisis in Russia and political pressure on the Kremlin. Ukrainian President Zelensky describes the attack as part of a long-range sanction. This is SRN News.
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3: 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Let's join Father Perry and Deacon Bedard and the parishioners from St. Jude the Apostle right now.
4: I believe in God, the Father Almighty, creator of heaven and earth, and in Jesus Christ, his only Son, our Lord, who was conceived by the Holy Spirit, born of the Virgin Mary, suffered under Pontius Pilate, was crucified, died, and was buried. He descended into hell. The third day he rose again from the dead. He ascended into heaven and is seated at the right hand of God, the Father Almighty. From thence he shall come to judge the living and the dead. I believe in the Holy Spirit, the Holy Catholic Church, the communion of saints, the forgiveness of sins, the resurrection of the body, and life everlasting. Amen. Our Father, who art in heaven, hallowed be thy name. Thy kingdom come, thy will be done, on earth as it is in heaven. Give us this day
5: our daily bread, and forgive us our trespasses, as we forgive those who trespass against us. And lead us not into temptation, but deliver us from evil. Amen.
4: Hail Mary, full of grace, the Lord is with thee. Blessed art thou among women, and blessed is the fruit of thy womb, Jesus.
5: Holy Mary, Mother of God, pray for us sinners, now and at the hour of our death. Amen.
4: Hail Mary, full of grace, the Lord is with thee. Blessed art thou among women, and blessed is the fruit of thy womb, Jesus.
5: Holy Mary, Mother of God, pray for us sinners, now and at the hour of our death. Amen.
4: Hail Mary, full of grace, the Lord is with thee. Blessed art thou among women, and blessed is the fruit of thy womb, Jesus.
5: Holy Mary, Mother of God, pray for us sinners, now and at the hour of our death. Amen.
4: Glory be to the Father, and to the Son, and to the Holy Spirit.
5: As it was in the beginning, is now, and ever shall be, world without end. Amen.
6: The five glorious mysteries. The first mystery, the resurrection.
4: Our Father, who art in heaven, hallowed be thy name. Thy kingdom come, thy will be done, on earth as it is in heaven.
5: Give us this day our daily bread, and forgive us our trespasses, as we forgive those who trespass against us. And lead us not into temptation, but deliver us from evil. Amen.
4: Hail Mary, full of grace, the Lord is with thee. Blessed art thou among women, and blessed is the fruit of thy womb, Jesus.
5: Holy Mary, Mother of God, pray for us sinners now and at the hour of our death. Amen.
4: Hail Mary, full of grace, the Lord is with thee. Blessed art thou among women, and blessed is the fruit of thy womb, Jesus.
5: Holy Mary, Mother of God, pray for us sinners now and at the hour of our death. Amen.
4: Hail Mary, full of grace, the Lord is with thee. Blessed art thou among women, and blessed is the fruit of thy womb, Jesus.
5: Holy Mary, Mother of God, pray for us sinners, now and at the hour of our death. Amen.
4: Hail Mary, full of grace, the Lord is with thee. Blessed art thou among women, and blessed is the fruit of thy womb, Jesus.
5: Holy Mary, Mother of God, pray for us sinners, now and at the hour of our death. Amen.
4: Hail Mary, full of grace, the Lord is with thee. Blessed art thou among women, and blessed is the fruit of thy womb, Jesus.
5: Holy Mary, Mother of God, pray for us sinners now and at the hour of our death. Amen.
4: Hail Mary, full of grace, the Lord is with thee. Blessed art thou among women, and blessed is the fruit of thy womb, Jesus.
5: Holy Mary, Mother of God, pray for us sinners now and at the hour of our death. Amen.
4: Hail Mary, full of grace, the Lord is with thee. Blessed art thou among women, and blessed is the fruit of thy womb, Jesus.
5: Holy Mary, Mother of God, pray for us sinners now and at the hour of our death. Amen.
4: Hail Mary, full of grace, the Lord is with thee. Blessed art thou among women, and blessed is the fruit of thy womb, Jesus.
5: Holy Mary, Mother of God, pray for us sinners now and at the hour of our death. Amen.
4: Hail Mary, full of grace, the Lord is with thee. Blessed art thou among women, and blessed is the fruit of thy womb, Jesus.
5: Holy Mary, Mother of God, pray for us sinners now and at the hour of our death. Amen.
4: Hail Mary, full of grace, the Lord is with thee. Blessed art thou among women, and blessed is the fruit of thy womb, Jesus.
5: Holy Mary, Mother of God, pray for us sinners now and at the hour of our death. Amen.
4: Glory be to the Father, and to the Son, and to the Holy Spirit.
5: As it was in the beginning, is now, and ever shall be, world without end. Amen.
6: The second mystery, the Ascension.
4: Our Father, who art in heaven, hallowed be thy name. Thy kingdom come, thy will be done, on earth as it is in heaven.
5: Give us this day our daily bread, and forgive us our trespasses, as we forgive those who trespass against us. And lead us not into temptation, but deliver us from evil. Amen.
4: Hail Mary, full of grace, the Lord is with thee. Blessed art thou among women, and blessed is the fruit of thy womb, Jesus.
5: Holy Mary, Mother of God, pray for us sinners now and at the hour of our death. Amen.
4: Hail Mary, full of grace, the Lord is with thee. Blessed art thou among women, and blessed is the fruit of thy womb, Jesus.
5: Holy Mary, Mother of God, pray for us sinners now and at the hour of our death. Amen.
4: Hail Mary, full of grace, the Lord is with thee. Blessed art thou among women, and blessed is the fruit of thy womb, Jesus.
5: Holy Mary, Mother of God, pray for us sinners now and at the hour of our death. Amen.
4: Hail Mary, full of grace, the Lord is with thee. Blessed art thou among women, and blessed is the fruit of thy womb, Jesus.
5: Holy Mary, Mother of God, pray for us sinners now and at the hour of our death. Amen.
4: Hail Mary, full of grace, the Lord is with thee. Blessed art thou among women, and blessed is the fruit of thy womb, Jesus.
5: Holy Mary, Mother of God, pray for us sinners now and at the hour of our death. Amen.
4: Hail Mary, full of grace, the Lord is with thee. Blessed art thou among women, and blessed is the fruit of thy womb, Jesus.
5: Holy Mary, Mother of God, pray for us sinners now and at the hour of our death. Amen.
4: Hail Mary, full of grace, the Lord is with thee. Blessed art thou among women, and blessed is the fruit of thy womb, Jesus.
5: Holy Mary, Mother of God, pray for us sinners now and at the hour of our death. Amen.
4: Hail Mary, full of grace, the Lord is with thee. Blessed art thou among women, and blessed is the fruit of thy womb, Jesus.
5: Holy Mary, Mother of God, pray for us sinners now and at the hour of our death. Amen.
4: Hail Mary, full of grace, the Lord is with thee. Blessed art thou among women, and blessed is the fruit of thy womb, Jesus.
5: Holy Mary, Mother of God, pray for us sinners now and at the hour of our death. Amen.
4: Hail Mary, full of grace, the Lord is with thee. Blessed art thou among women, and blessed is the fruit of thy womb, Jesus.
5: Holy Mary, Mother of God, pray for us sinners now and at the hour of our death. Amen.
4: Glory be to the Father, and to the Son, and to the Holy Spirit.
5: As it was in the beginning, is now, and ever shall be, world without end. Amen.
6: The third mystery, the coming of the Holy Spirit on the apostles.
4: Our Father, who art in heaven, hallowed be thy name. Thy kingdom come, thy will be done, on earth as it is in heaven.
5: Give us this day our daily bread, and forgive us our trespasses, as we forgive those who trespass against us. And lead us not into temptation, but deliver us from evil. Amen.
4: Hail Mary, full of grace, the Lord is with thee. Blessed art thou among women, and blessed is the fruit of thy womb, Jesus.
5: Holy Mary, Mother of God, pray for us sinners now and in the hour of our death. Amen.
4: Hail Mary, full of grace, the Lord is with thee. Blessed art thou among women, and blessed is the fruit of thy womb, Jesus.
5: Holy Mary, Mother of God, pray for us sinners now and in the hour of our death. Amen.
4: Hail Mary, full of grace, the Lord is with thee. Blessed art thou among women, and blessed is the fruit of thy womb, Jesus.
5: Holy Mary, Mother of God, pray for us sinners now and at the hour of our death. Amen.
4: Hail Mary, full of grace, the Lord is with thee. Blessed art thou among women, and blessed is the fruit of thy womb, Jesus.
5: Holy Mary, Mother of God, pray for us sinners now and at the hour of our death. Amen.
4: Hail Mary, full of grace, the Lord is with thee. Blessed art thou among women, and blessed is the fruit of thy womb, Jesus.
5: Holy Mary, Mother of God, pray for us sinners now and at the hour of our death. Amen.
4: Hail Mary, full of grace, the Lord is with thee. Blessed art thou among women, and blessed is the fruit of thy womb, Jesus.
5: Holy Mary, Mother of God, pray for us sinners now and at the hour of our death. Amen.
4: Hail Mary, full of grace, the Lord is with thee. Blessed art thou among my womb, Jesus.
5: Holy Mary, Mother of God, pray for us sinners now and at the hour of our death. Amen.
4: Hail Mary, full of grace, the Lord is with thee. Blessed art thou among women, and blessed is the fruit of thy womb, Jesus.
5: Holy Mary, Mother of God, pray for us sinners now and at the hour of our death. Amen.
4: Hail Mary, full of grace, the Lord is with thee.

0: Blessed is the fruit of thy womb, Jesus.
1: Holy Mary, Mother of God, pray for us sinners now and at the hour of our death. Amen.
0: Hail Mary, full of grace, the Lord is with thee. Blessed art thou among women, and blessed is the fruit of thy womb, Jesus.
1: Holy Mary, Mother of God, pray for us sinners now and at the hour of our death. Amen.
0: Hail Mary, full of grace, the Lord is with thee. Blessed art thou among women, and blessed is the fruit of thy womb, Jesus.
1: Holy Mary, Mother of God, pray for us sinners now and at the hour of our death. Amen.
0: Hail Mary, full of grace, the Lord is with thee. Blessed art thou among women, and blessed is the fruit of thy womb, Jesus.
1: Holy Mary, Mother of God, pray for us sinners now and at the hour of our death. Amen.
0: Glory be to the Father, and to the Son, and to the Holy Spirit.
1: As it was in the beginning, is now, and ever shall be, world without end. Amen.
2: The fourth mystery, the Assumption of the Blessed Mother into Heaven.
0: Our Father, who art in heaven, hallowed be thy name. Thy kingdom come, thy will be done, on earth as it is in heaven.
1: Give us this day our daily bread, and forgive us our trespasses, as we forgive those who trespass against us. And lead us not into temptation, but deliver us from evil. Amen.
0: Hail Mary, full of grace, the Lord is with thee. Blessed art thou among women, and blessed is the fruit of thy womb, Jesus.
1: Holy Mary, Mother of God, pray for us sinners now and at the hour of our death. Amen.
0: Hail Mary, full of grace, the Lord is with thee. Blessed art thou among women, and blessed is the fruit of thy womb, Jesus.
1: Holy Mary, Mother of God, pray for us sinners now and at the hour of our death. Amen.
0: Hail Mary, full of grace, the Lord is with thee. Blessed art thou among women, and blessed is the fruit of thy womb, Jesus.
1: Holy Mary, Mother of God, pray for us sinners now and at the hour of our death. Amen.
0: Hail Mary, full of grace, the Lord is with thee. Blessed art thou among women, and blessed is the fruit of thy womb, Jesus.
1: Holy Mary, Mother of God, pray for us sinners now and at the hour of our death. Amen.
0: Hail Mary, full of grace, the Lord is with thee. Blessed art thou among women, and blessed is the fruit of thy womb, Jesus.
1: Holy Mary, Mother of God, pray for us sinners now and at the hour of our death. Amen.
0: Hail Mary, full of grace, the Lord is with thee. Blessed art thou among women, and blessed is the fruit of thy womb, Jesus.
1: Holy Mary, Mother of God, pray for us sinners now and at the hour of our death. Amen.
0: Hail Mary, full of grace, the Lord is with thee. Blessed art thou among women, and blessed is the fruit of thy womb, Jesus.
1: Holy Mary, Mother of God, pray for us sinners now and at the hour of our death. Amen.
0: Hail Mary, full of grace, the Lord is with thee. Blessed art thou among women, and blessed is the fruit of thy womb, Jesus.
1: Holy Mary, Mother of God, pray for us sinners now and at the hour of our death. Amen.
0: Hail Mary, full of grace, the Lord is with thee. Blessed art thou among women, and blessed is the fruit of thy womb, Jesus.
1: Holy Mary, Mother of God, pray for us sinners now and at the hour of our death. Amen.
0: Hail Mary, full of grace, the Lord is with thee. Blessed art thou among women, and blessed is the fruit of thy womb, Jesus.
1: Holy Mary, Mother of God, pray for us sinners now and at the hour of our death. Amen.
0: Glory be to the Father, and to the Son, and to the Holy Spirit.
1: As it was in the beginning, is now, and ever shall be, world without end. Amen.
2: Fifth mystery, the Coronation of the Blessed Virgin Mary as Queen of Heaven and Earth.
0: Our Father, who art in heaven, hallowed be thy name. Thy kingdom come, thy will be done, on earth as it is in heaven.
1: Give us this day our daily bread, and forgive us our trespasses, as we forgive those who trespass against us. And lead us not into temptation, but deliver us from evil. Amen.
0: Hail Mary, full of grace, the Lord is with thee. Blessed art thou among women, and blessed is the fruit of thy womb, Jesus.
1: Holy Mary, Mother of God, pray for us sinners now and at the hour of our death. Amen.
0: Hail Mary, full of grace, the Lord is with thee. Blessed art thou among women, and blessed is the fruit of thy womb, Jesus.
1: Holy Mary, Mother of God, pray for us sinners now and at the hour of our death. Amen.
0: Hail Mary, full of grace, the Lord is with thee. Blessed art thou among women, and blessed is the fruit of thy womb, Jesus.
1: Holy Mary, Mother of God, pray for us sinners now and at the hour of our death. Amen.
0: Hail Mary, full of grace, the Lord

0: is with thee. Blessed art thou among women, and blessed is the fruit of thy womb, Jesus.
1: Holy Mary, Mother of God, pray for us sinners now and at the hour of our death. Amen.
0: Hail Mary, full of grace, the Lord is with thee. Blessed art thou among women, and blessed is the fruit of thy womb, Jesus.
1: Holy Mary, Mother of God, pray for us sinners now and at the hour of our death. Amen.
0: Hail Mary, full of grace, the Lord is with thee. Blessed art thou among women, and blessed is the fruit of thy womb, Jesus.
1: Holy Mary, Mother of God, pray for us sinners now and at the hour of our death. Amen.
0: Hail Mary, full of grace, the Lord is with thee. Blessed art thou among women, and blessed is the fruit of thy womb, Jesus.
1: Holy Mary, Mother of God, pray for us sinners now and at the hour of our death. Amen.
0: Hail Mary, full of grace, the Lord is with thee. Blessed art thou among women, and blessed is the fruit of thy womb, Jesus.
1: Holy Mary, Mother of God, pray for us sinners now and at the hour of our death. Amen.
0: Hail Mary, full of grace, the Lord is with thee. Blessed art thou among women, and blessed is the fruit of thy womb, Jesus.
1: Holy Mary, Mother of God, pray for us sinners now and at the hour of our death. Amen.
0: Hail Mary, full of grace, the Lord is with thee. Blessed art thou among women, and blessed is the fruit of thy womb, Jesus.
1: Holy Mary, Mother of God, pray for us sinners now and at the hour of our death. Amen.
0: Glory be to the Father, and to the Son, and to the Holy Spirit.
1: As it was in the beginning, is now, and ever shall be, world without end. Amen.
0: Hail, Holy Queen, Mother of Mercy, our life, our sweetness, and our hope. To thee do we cry, O heaven's children of Eve. To thee do we send up our sighs, mourning and weeping in this valley of tears. Turn then, most gracious Advocate, thine eyes of mercy toward us. And after this our exile, show unto us the blessed fruit of thy womb, Jesus. O clement, O loving, O sweet Virgin Mary. Pray for us, O Holy Mother of God,
1: that we may be made worthy of the promises of Christ.
0: In the name of the Father, and of the Son, and of the Holy Spirit.
1: Amen.
2: Breaking news this hour from townhall.com. I'm Michael Harrington. President Trump led commemorations of America's 250th birthday last night before a massive fireworks display in the skies over Washington, D.C. The president says this 4th of July celebrates 2.5 centuries of American victories over evil.
3: Here on our National Mall, we're celebrating freedom's triumph over tyranny, liberty's conquest over oppression, and the enduring victory of the American spirit from the July 4th, 1776 to July 4th, 2026. Big dates. That's big dates. Two big ones.
2: Storms prompted a roughly two-hour evacuation of the mall. The FBI is expanding its investigation into Georgia's 2020 election.
4: The Bureau has assigned 260 analysts from field offices nationwide to review Fulton County election records by mid-July. Federal agents previously seized ballots and other documents as part of the probe. Although Georgia's 2020 results were recounted and audited, confirming a win by Joe Biden, President Donald Trump has long argued that the election was tainted by fraud. Supporters of the review say a thorough investigation can help answer lingering questions and bolster confidence in election integrity. Tim Lorman reporting.
2: A pair of Romanian nationals here in the U.S. have pleaded guilty to wire fraud tied to large SNAP benefit schemes. The Trump administration has vowed to root out all kinds of corruption across the federal government. President Trump has pardoned 11 people, including a former business partner, Washington lobbyist Jack Abramoff, and 9 people identified by the White House as having helped people bypass emissions control systems on their vehicles. The president has issued a number of pardons in his second term. More on these stories at townhall.com.
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2: Three people died, seven others were rescued after a boat capsized on a Wisconsin lake during a strong storm. Many injuries were reported in Wisconsin's Walworth County as the storms toppled trees, knocked down power lines, and damaged buildings. Police are investigating the capsizing on Lake Geneva. The mayor declared an emergency and noted power outages and minor injuries. County authorities received 911 calls reporting damage and people trapped in buildings. National Weather Service had issued a severe thunderstorm watch for the area. Authorities in California say former House Speaker Nancy Pelosi's husband has been involved in a hit-and-run and could face misdemeanor charges. They say Paul Pelosi hit a parked car in Yountville and briefly stopped before driving away. A witness called 911 and deputies found him nearby with severe damage to his car. He was not under the influence at the time, and he was not arrested. News and analysis at townhall.com. I'm Michael Harrington. Many Americans who might normally travel to exotic destinations are sticking closer to home this summer.
6: Small business owners in U.S. tourist destinations say they're seeing more Americans sticking closer to home this summer. Businesses around places like Lake Tahoe, Asheville, North Carolina, and World Cup host Kansas City say they've noticed customers trading in overseas vacations for road trips and day excursions. Between FIFA coming to the U.S. and 250 celebrations just about everywhere, many residents have found they don't have to travel far to make great summer memories this year. Bob Agnew reporting.
2: Kylian Mbappe scored his 19th career World Cup goal yesterday, and France survived stifling heat and Paraguay to win 1-0, sending the Blues into the quarterfinals for the fourth straight time. France advances to play Morocco on Thursday in Foxborough, Massachusetts, with an extreme heat warning in effect throughout the match. Temperatures hovered around 100 degrees. More on these stories at townhall.com.
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0: 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Here's what's happening on this week's show.
1: When it comes to expressing yourself on social media, does your freedom of speech outweigh the rights of your employer? Can the boss fire you for posting something offensive?
2: It's important to narrowly tailor some of the wording in these social media policies to protect the interests of the company while also not infringing on the rights of the employee.
1: Then, gluten-free is all the rage these days. But how many people are actually gluten sensitive, and what are the symptoms?
3: There are a few million people in America on a low gluten or gluten free diet, but we actually don't know exactly why all those people are on the diet. That could be an overestimate or an underestimate of people with gluten sensitivities.
1: Those two stories and much more are straight ahead on this week's edition of InfoTrack. Stay with us. It all gets underway right after this.
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0: 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Here's your host, Chris Whitting.
1: Social media, such as Twitter and Facebook, can give anyone a powerful voice. But what happens when an employee posts something that others find offensive or biased? Can the business take action, and should it? And what about freedom of speech? Michael Schmidt is vice chair of Cozen O'Connor's Labor and Employment Department in New York, and he also publishes a blog on the topic of social media and employment law. Michael, welcome to the show.
2: Thank you very much for having me.
1: These stories keep popping up in the news. Somebody gets fired or kicked out of school for posting an offensive tweet, for example. Is making a social media blunder a legitimate reason for someone to lose their job?
2: Well, I'm going to give you the favorite lawyer response, and that is, it depends. You are always, as an employer, walking that fine line between, on the one hand, trying to preserve your legitimate business interests and try to govern your employer-employee decisions based on those interests, and on the other hand, needing to comply with the rules of the road that have been developed over the past couple of years when it comes to employee use of social media.
1: So what if, you know, it's an election time and an employee post something very derogatory about a candidate, but the boss likes that candidate. Is that a legitimate reason to fire someone?
2: Well, one of the things that exists in most states is something referred to as a legal activities law. And what that does is it prohibits employers from taking adverse employment action against the employee because they've engaged in legitimate recreational lawful activities, and activities that they conduct through social media would be included in that regard as well. So an employee speaking about or being involved in political organizations or political related speech or discussion may be protected depending on the circumstances and the nature of the exact conversation.
1: Now, what about freedom of speech, which, you know, is a right enshrined here in the United States? Does that apply here at all?
2: Well, in many respects, it does. I mean, certainly from a constitutional standpoint, it applies to government and state actors. So it doesn't apply directly to the private employer, per se. But what you need to consider is that it also doesn't mean that employers can take any action they want against something that an employee says or does through social media. So, for example, the National Labor Relations Act, which is a federal statute enacted back in the 1930s, it protects what it's referred to as protected concerted activity, so that if an employee is engaging in activity or is making some sort of statement that falls within that definition, an employer may not just be able to take adverse action against the employee because the company may not like what it says or what was done.
1: Now, what about something that, you know, just about everyone would find offensive? Let's say some racial epithet or something like that. Somebody posts a tweet like that. Do all the rules go out the window at that point?
2: Well, sure. And certainly employees also need to understand that the social media forums and networks have not become the wild, wild west so that everything goes. There are certain workplace rules and related workplace policies and practices that still govern here, albeit on the social media and social networking sites, so that if there is something that could constitute bullying or something that could be constituting racially offensive actions or statements that took place in person, they are no less inappropriate because they were done or said through social media.
1: We're talking on InfoTrack with Michael Schmidt, Vice Chair of Cozen O'Connor's Labor and Employment Department in New York, and we're talking about social media and employment law. Michael, it seems like it would make sense for employers to put out a policy for their workplace that outlines what is permissible. Wouldn't that make sense?
2: Certainly. And I think one of the good things that has arisen from all of the news and all of the reporting and stories about these issues is that most companies today know that a social media policy is something that's a good thing and something that they should put together with their other workplace related policies. Where I think it'd be good to continue the education is precisely what can and should be said within those policies. There are certain things where employers may be going overboard in trying to regulate or trying to prohibit certain actions and certain statements, while on the other hand, as I mentioned a moment ago, there are some legitimate business interests that should be protected by the employers. So it's important to narrowly tailor some of the wording in these social media policies to protect the interests of the company while also not infringing on the rights of the employee.
1: And I assume a lot of these same rules would apply to an employee maybe having an offensive tattoo that they want to expose at work, or even wearing a button that has some slogan on it that others find offensive. Same kind of rules would apply?
2: Yes, and that's where you start going down again this slippery slope of how subjective is the word offensive or the word inappropriate. Is it something simply that the employer doesn't like because it doesn't mesh with the employer's particular values or the type of activity that the employer engages in? Or is it something that is reasonably and objectively harming a legitimate business interest or may be deemed to be offensive as the conduct might exist in the workplace? For example, having a broad and vague policy that you can't wear any insignia on your buttons or on your hat other than a company logo may violate the rules of the road because it arguably infringes on the employee's right to promote unions or make some other type of protected concerted speech. Oftentimes, people think that they post things, and sometimes even post things anonymously or under pseudonyms, that they either can't be tracked or there is no consequence for what is being tweeted or put out there. So there is no ban everything, regulate everything, and there certainly isn't we've got to allow every individual and every employee to post whatever he or she wants. It's really about developing the appropriate mindset from both the employee side and the company side as to what is permissible, what may not be permissible, and how do you manage the realities that employees are using social media more and more often these days?
1: And I guess people can make a blunder on social media and they think, well, if I delete this, it'll just go away. But unfortunately, that's not the case with the internet, right? I mean, these things will just kind of take on a life of their own.
2: Well, I always like to say delete does not mean delete. And I'm certainly not the most technological savvy person that you'll ever meet, but I do know that simply pressing the delete button doesn't mean that it is not obtainable and not accessible. And so you need to go in with the mindset of, if I'm posting this or if I am putting this out there, it is out there and I lose some measure of control over who's accessing it and who's viewing it.
1: And this, of course, doesn't just go for messages, but photos and videos as well, I guess.
2: Certainly.
1: Michael Schmidt, Vice Chair of Cozen O'Connor's Labor and Employment Department in New York, publisher and editor of a blog devoted to the interplay of social media and employment law. And you can check that out at socialmediaemploymentlawblog.com. Michael, thank you so much for joining us today on InfoTrack.
2: Thank you again for having me. It was a pleasure.
1: Next, gluten-free diets are very trendy, but how many people really need them? The answer may surprise you. Coming up.
0: Stick around. There's more InfoTrack straight ahead.
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0: 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Once again, here's Chris Whitting.
1: There's a big trend in dieting these days, the gluten-free diet. But how many people are actually sensitive to gluten? 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Roy?
2: Thank you, Chris. We're talking with Dr. Daniel Leffler, Director of Clinical Research at the Celiac Center at Beth Israel Deaconess Medical Center in Boston. He's also an assistant professor of medicine at Harvard Medical School. And we're discussing the basics of gluten and gluten sensitivity. Dr. Leffler, welcome to InfoTrack.
3: Thank you very much for having me.
2: So first of all, let's just talk about the basics. What is gluten and what foods can we find it in?
3: Gluten is a plant protein that is found predominantly in wheat, but also in rye and barley. So those three grains contain gluten and related grains. Gluten is actually not one protein, but it's a group of hundreds of very similar proteins that make up much of the protein that's sort of chewiness that we get when we eat a normal piece of bread.
2: How can someone know if they're gluten sensitive?
3: Well, you know, it's not always easy to tell, especially if we include in the gluten sensitivity spectrum celiac disease itself. For celiac disease alone, the symptoms can be very variable. They can include everything from a rash on your skin to anemia to fatigue to chronic GI symptoms. For gluten sensitivity as well, the symptoms can be very different. They can be fatigue for one person, headaches for another, gastrointestinal symptoms for someone else. So gluten sensitivity and celiac disease can really cover a lot of different potential chronic complaints people have. But it should be something that's bothering you, something that's active going on. There isn't any evidence that people who are feeling fine will feel better after removing gluten from the diet.
2: Do we have any idea what percentage of Americans have this problem?
3: For celiac disease, yes, we know pretty well that about 1% of the general population have celiac disease. However, only about 20% of those have been diagnosed, which is a shame because it's actually fairly easy to get diagnosed. The blood tests we have for celiac disease are actually quite good. And so I would encourage anyone who is considering the diagnosis of celiac disease or gluten sensitivity to get that blood test for celiac disease from their primary care physician or other doctor before going gluten-free. Once you go gluten-free, it can make these blood tests much, much more difficult to interpret. However, for gluten sensitivity, non-celiac gluten sensitivity to be more precise, there is no test for this. It's a diagnosis of exclusion. If you don't have celiac disease, you have symptoms and they go away when you stop gluten and they come back when you add gluten back into your diet. We actually don't know. We know right now there are a few million people in America on a low-gluten or gluten-free diet. But we actually don't know exactly why all those people are on the diet. That could be an overestimate or an underestimate of people with gluten sensitivities. So the bottom line is, we really don't know how common a problem gluten sensitivity is.
2: It is kind of a trendy thing right now to be on a gluten-free diet, maybe by self-diagnosing, and maybe people are wrong, but it is trendy now, isn't it?
3: Oh, it certainly is. I think that's something that none of us in the field, you know, I've been working predominantly in celiac disease and gluten-related disorders for over a decade now. We certainly didn't see this coming even 5 years ago. But it's been impressive to see how popular this diet has become. And I think there's a lot of people out there with celiac disease and with other disorders who actually gain a lot of clinical benefit from it. It'll be interesting to see over the coming years whether the number of people on a gluten-free diet continues to grow, whether it stabilizes, or whether it actually decreases somewhat.
2: So is there any discernible health benefit for a normally healthy person to have a gluten-free diet?
3: That's one of the things that there's been a lot of claims about in recent months and years. And really, there isn't. There isn't any good evidence that a healthy person will become more healthy, so to speak, from following a gluten-free diet. One thing that does often happen, though, and we know this not just from the gluten-free diet, but from any diet, is that many people probably don't pay quite as much attention to what they eat as they should. And we've seen this in multiple diet studies with different diets, is that once you start following a diet, it almost doesn't matter what it is. You pay a lot more attention to what you're eating, and you often eat more healthily. And that can make people feel a lot better. So I think sometimes the health benefits that are ascribed to a specific diet are really more general health benefits that just go along with better nutrition.
2: Our guest on InfoTrack is Dr. Donald Leffler, Director of Clinical Research at the Celiac Center at Beth Israel Deaconess Medical Center in Boston. He's also an assistant professor of medicine at Harvard Medical School. Dr. Leffler, going truly gluten-free in your diet is a lot harder than it sounds, though, isn't it?
3: Yeah, there's actually no such thing as a true gluten-free diet. Gluten is so ubiquitous in our environment that even the most strict people are exposed to gluten in small amounts on a regular basis. the best we can do is actually a high-level gluten restriction. But gluten is, again, everywhere. It's cross-contamination, especially for people with true celiac disease who can get very, very ill from small amounts of gluten. You know, gluten is in frozen vegetables, it's in sauces, it's in all sorts of things that we wouldn't suspect. One thing on your plate can be prepared wrong in a restaurant and it can be more than enough to make someone sick. So actually, it is a very cumbersome and burdensome diet to follow, which is, again, one of the reasons that we don't routinely recommend it unless somebody is actually getting some obvious clinical benefit.
2: I understand that if someone does go gluten-free, there are some potential concerns about nutritional deficiencies.
3: Yeah, that's true. Wheat, in particular, in the American diet, is one of the major sources of B vitamins. They're fortified with folate, but also naturally occurring B vitamins. It's also one of the major sources of fiber, and most Americans don't eat enough fiber. And we know this is bad for colon health, this is bad for cholesterol to not eat enough fiber. So we do see people, unfortunately, who go gluten-free, and actually their diet becomes worse, and they become constipated or develop new problems, new nutritional deficiencies that they didn't have before. This is obviously not something we want to see. So I would counsel everybody who's going to start a gluten-free diet again after they get tested for celiac disease to do it with caution and, if possible, see a dietitian to discuss the type of changes, because there's nothing that's inherently healthier about removing grains. Grains are an important part of the food pyramid for very good reason.
2: Just explain the differences between gluten sensitivity and celiac disease. Obviously, there are some major differences.
3: Yeah, celiac disease is actually an autoimmune condition, much like type 1 diabetes and rheumatoid arthritis, where people who are exposed to gluten actually develop an immune reaction which damages the intestine. That damage can be very severe. It can actually lead to severe diarrhea and weight loss, even certain cancers, if it's left untreated for many, many years. Whereas gluten sensitivity doesn't appear to cause any significant damage to the intestines. There doesn't appear to be any of that autoimmune reaction with formation of antibodies and significant activation of your immune system. So while people with gluten sensitivity can have just as much symptoms as somebody with celiac disease, there doesn't appear to be the same health consequences, either acutely or down the road. And for that reason, you know, again, many people with gluten sensitivity are fine on a low-gluten diet and just lowering the amount of gluten they take in, and this is enough to improve their symptoms. For people with celiac disease, it really needs to be strict in all cases, or else that damage to the intestine will continue.
2: If someone thinks that they may be sensitive to gluten, what are the warning signals that they should go see their doctor about it?
3: I think that any unexplained ongoing symptom or concern that someone has that has really not been explained well through the sort of medical tests that have already been done, and whether that's hair loss or fatigue or a rash or joint pain, like all of these things are well encompassed by the spectrum of gluten-related disorders. I really encourage people to have a very low threshold to talk to their doctor about, you know, I'm not feeling well because of this, or this rash is bothering me and it's been there for a while and I put on cream that hasn't gone away. You know, what do you think about celiac disease? Can I get tested? Again, it's a simple blood test. It's available everywhere. It's called the TTG. But that really is a great test. And if that is positive, then you can go on to have a definitive diagnosis of celiac disease and be treated accordingly. And if that's negative, then, you know, it's still very reasonable to say, you know, I still have this symptom. I'm going to try a low-gluten diet and see what this does. And if it makes a significant difference, then that's something that you can then start to see a nutritionist and talk about, you know, if this is a lifestyle change that really makes sense for you.
2: Are there any online resources for people who want to learn more about gluten sensitivity that you recommend?
3: Yeah, there's a number of great websites out there. We have our own, more a little bit more on the celiac side of the spectrum, but also on gluten sensitivity, called Celiac Now. I would also refer people to some of the major national organizations. There's the National Foundation for Celiac Awareness, the Gluten Intolerance Group, and the Celiac Disease Foundation, all of which have wonderful websites and resources that are really more or less regional in nature. So depending on where people are in the country, they can reach out to local groups to really help them with the diet and help them find perhaps a physician or a dietitian that might be able to help them.
2: Good information. Dr. Daniel Leffler, Director of Clinical Research at the Celiac Center at Beth Israel Deaconess Medical Center in Boston, and also an Assistant Professor of Medicine at Harvard Medical School. Thank you very much for joining us on InfoTrack.
3: Thank you very much. It's a pleasure.
2: And for InfoTrack, I'm Roy Mackey.
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6: The facts are irrefutable. Americans are overweight. What's the reason? InfoTrack's Taryn McCall has an interesting twist on the story. Taryn?
7: Thanks, Chris. It's the economy, stupid, isn't just a political slogan. It's the cause of America's obesity epidemic in the eyes of one expert. Dr. Eric Finkelstein is a health economist at RTI International in North Carolina and co-author of The Fattening of America, How the Economy Makes Us Fat, If It Matters, and What to Do About It. That's a pretty provocative title. What's the basis of your theory?
8: Well, there's a couple of things going on, but essentially what we're arguing in the book is that the economy, not by accident, has given us really inexpensive food, lots of new technologies, medical technologies that can keep us going no matter what ails us. And so many people are just saying, you know what, it's just not worth the effort to be thin.
7: Explain how the technology has led to the obesity epidemic.
8: Well, certainly there's been a host of new technologies that have allowed us to get really inexpensive food to market and that, by the way, tastes really good. I mean, you can think about the microwave oven. You can think about high fructose corn syrup, which actually was invented in the 70s. In the economy, you can think about all these labor-saving devices that make us more productive. And in fact, there are a host of new medical technologies, drugs, and procedures that allow us to live longer, healthier lives, even with some excess weight. But the truth is, it's people like you and I who are demanding these types of products and services, and the market is responding. And in fact, because they're so good at responding to our demand, they've allowed us to have access to all these obesity-promoting goods and services.
7: But even in an economic slump, we still see a rise in obesity because I would imagine as the value of the dollar falls, healthy, fresh foods become comparatively more expensive and out of reach.
8: On the grand scheme, we do certainly have the largest economy in the world, and so that's provided us with more labor-saving devices and cheap food than other countries. And you're right, in an economic downturn, we may look to those more than ever in efforts to save money. But I guess on the flip side, one might ask the question, are we better or worse off having that as an option?
7: And you say it might not matter.
8: Well, again, when I say it might not matter, there's a really interesting study funded by CDC that shows that today's obese population on many levels has better CHD risk profiles than normal weight individuals did 30 years ago. In fact, if you look at cholesterol values and blood pressure values, they're lower today. The point is, well, we are just much better at controlling the diseases that obesity promotes. Life expectancy, for example, for those who are overweight or moderately obese is really very close, if not the same, as life expectancy for normal weight adults. And again, just an example, last year there were 1.5 million procedures to open up clogged arteries. We have all this technology, and so it's certainly possible that some individuals are saying, you know, diet and exercise are very difficult for me. I'd rather just take a pill or get a procedure.
7: How do you feel about the private sector incentivizing their employees to get healthy?
8: Well, you know, the truth is there's no such thing as a free lunch. That's a classic economic statement. But if you want to get people to be thinner, for example, we published a study that shows you could pay individuals about $7 a pound and some would lose weight. Now, anything that the private sector does, if it works, is going to benefit some individuals and the firm, but others are going to be adversely affected. And so my feeling is you have to weigh the costs and benefits of the intervention, however it's implemented, versus the status quo. But given that the status quo is increasingly costly and also certainly has adverse health effects on the public, my feeling is some of these strategies, even though some will be potentially hurt, are better than doing nothing.
7: On an individual level, it would seem between the higher calorie foods we're bombarded with and the lack of opportunity, desire, or time to burn those calories off, the reasonable thing to do is just to be more mindful about what we're putting into our bodies.
8: Reasonable people may just decide not to do that, and that may be okay. And in the book, I talk a lot about my Uncle Al, who's a rich, successful, and smart attorney. And not by accident. The reason he's so successful is because whereas folks like my dad were out dieting and exercising, he was wanting and dining clients and spending lots of hours in the law firm. And so for him, it's at least certainly possible to consider that he made a conscious choice to focus more on becoming, you know, a rich, successful attorney than dieting and exercising. And so it's not clear to me that that's a bad choice for him.
7: We're talking with Dr. Eric Finkelstein, author of The Fattening of America, How the Economy Makes Us Fat, If It Matters, and What to Do About It. Dr. Finkelstein, where can people get information online?
8: A blog that we have set up, or a website called fatteningofamerica.com. And in fact, I try to blog on popular topics once a week or so to make sure that our readers are informed about the latest obesity research and what an economist's take on it is.
7: Thanks so much for being with us today on InfoTrack.
8: Thanks for having me.
7: And for InfoTrack, I'm Taryn McCall.
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10: Breaking news this hour from townhall.com. I'm Michael Harrington. America turned 250 years old yesterday, and President Trump led the commemorations here in Washington, D.C., giving a speech last night before fireworks. He says our nation's founders crafted radical concepts of freedom that still endure today.
11: In Philadelphia, our founding fathers summoned the courage of giants and the wisdom of centuries to boldly proclaim these timeless truths. They declared that all men are created equal, that they are endowed with sacred, unalienable rights by the hand of our Creator.
10: Storms prompted a roughly two-hour evacuation of the mall. New polling suggests that Democrats may be facing a tougher path than expected in the battle for control of the U.S. Senate this fall. Correspondent Ken Lorman has been crunching the numbers.
12: A Fox News poll finds Republican Senator Susan Collins leading Democrat Graham Platner by 3 points in Maine. Meantime, Democrats could face a difficult numbers game nationally. They need a net gain of 4 seats to win Senate control, but currently lead in only one Republican-held seat. North Carolina. Republicans hold advantages in Iowa, Alaska, and Ohio, with Texas rated as a toss-up. A number of political analysts say the map favors Republicans because many of the key contests are in traditionally red states. Ken Lorman reporting.
10: The Army of Mali reports that several northern towns, including Gao and Savara, have been targeted by rebels. The announcement follows a new offensive by the Azawad Liberation Front, which claims to capture the northern towns of Anis and several others. Mali has faced ongoing insurgencies from Al-Qaeda, the Islamic State, and separatists seeking an independent state in the north. This is SRN News.
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10: Ukrainian drones have struck an oil terminal in St. Petersburg as Kiev ramps up bombardment of Russia's oil infrastructure. The attacks have created a fuel crisis in Russia and political pressure on the Kremlin. Ukrainian President Volodymyr Zelensky describes the attack as part of Ukraine's long-range sanctions against Russia. He says Ukrainian forces also hit a military target on the island of Kronstadt. Russian President Vladimir Putin dismissed the strikes as not critical. Ukrainian officials deny Russian claims of capturing a city in the Donetsk region. The fallout from Venezuela's powerful twin quakes has evolved into a major test for acting President Delcy Rodriguez, sending her scrambling to prevent the humanitarian disaster from becoming a political one in the face of fierce public criticism and efforts by the Venezuelan opposition leader to return from exile. Rodriguez's 180-day mandate as interim leader expires this week, the day after she angrily defended the competence of her government's relief effort. This is SRN News. New reporting is shining a spotlight on California Governor Gavin Newsom's inner circle and an FBI corruption investigation.
14: A California Post report says Democrat insider Alexis Podesta secretly recorded conversations as part of an FBI investigation tied to former Newsom Chief of Staff Dana Williamson, who pleaded guilty to federal fraud and tax charges earlier this year. Conservative commentators say the revelations undercut Newsom's claims that federal probes are politically motivated. Newsom has not been charged with any wrongdoing, John Scott reported.
10: Today is Sunday, July the 5th. It's the 186th day of 2026, on this date in history. 1937, Hormel introduces a canned meat product they call Spam. That's right. More than 9 billion cans of the stuff have been sold since that day. More on these stories at townhall.com.
15: An NFL and college games, but as I got older, I realized that whenever I wagered on games, I was more preoccupied with the point spread than the game itself. It got in the way of enjoying the game. The hardline opposition to gambling by the major sports leagues to protect the integrity of the games has given way to a full-throated embrace of taking money from DraftKings and all others, a Faustian deal if ever there was one. It's only a matter of time before there are a series of betting scandals involving major league sports. One already involved former Celtics players Terry Rozier and Chauncey Billups. Because it's human nature to bet and it's human nature to cheat. Before the state became the biggest bookie of Massachusetts and the lottery became ubiquitous, gambling was illegal, done out of sight, with the bookie at your local or your workplace. This was a boon to organized crime, which used prohibition to come out of the shadows and get rich. But if bootlegging gave organized crime its startup capital, it was gambling that sustained and enriched the mafia and smaller groups, such as the Winter Hill Gang, that operated out of Somerville. The Massachusetts State Lottery did as much as the state police to decimate the mob's bread and butter, the number. I have many vices, but gambling's not among them. It doesn't do anything for me. When friends organized a road trip to Mohegan Sun in Connecticut, I demurred. I'd been to Vegas, seen the real thing, and had no desire to experience a scaled-down New England version. But I'm also easily distracted, so last Sunday I booked a hotel room through work, thinking I was going to stay at the Envoy Hotel in the Seaport. I got the Encore Boston Harbor instead. It was one of those reservations you can't modify or cancel. The Encore rises like that rough beast, Yeats, described as slouching toward Bethlehem. Massive, almost unnervingly so. Like most people, probably, I'd only seen it from a distance on the highway. The hotel room was cheaper than any other in Boston that night, the price aimed at enticing you in the door so you can lose the rest of your money in the casino. When I got to security, a very nice young man named Cloudy asked me to open my bag. We got talking about the World Cup game his native Haiti played against Scotland at Gillette Stadium. He liked the joy the Tartan army brought to town, even though he rued the result of the game, which Haiti lost. As I walked away, I wondered if Cloudy was going to get thrown out of the country because the Trump administration thinks everything is just fine and dandy now down in Haiti. Despite Cloudy's precise directions, I got lost. An elderly Asian man noticed me wandering around and led me to hotel registration. He wasn't a casino employee, just a kind person. My room was finally appointed with huge, over 600 square feet bigger than the condo in South Boston my wife and I lived in for the first decade of our marriage. It offered sweeping views of Boston. I walked around the casino and was struck by the diversity of the employees and the customers. It looked like America. I didn't gamble. At one of the myriad bars, I watched the Red Sox complete an unlikely four-game sweep of the Yankees. Settling up, I asked the bartender how much I would have made if I had bet on a Sox sweep. He thought about it for a moment, then said, "A lot." I'm an early riser, so at 5 the next morning, I went for a walk around the grounds. The landscaping is magnificent, and I complimented some of the gardeners who took pride in their work. There's a dock for the water shuttle that brings gamblers to the casino. For all I know, they parachute them in, too. Perhaps by statute, there is a Dunkin' in the casino, so I grabbed a medium ice and walked around. A few of the tables had gamblers, but unlike the night before, the casino was mostly empty, cavernous, and eerily quiet, the only perceptible sound coming from the carpet cleaners. All the maintenance workers were friendly, and I couldn't help but think they were the people who took a gamble on America and whom the current administration in Washington wants to deport. The casino couldn't run without them. A lot of things in and around Boston couldn't run without them. In one of the crevices of the casino, an elderly woman sat perched on a stool playing something called Ultimate Fire Link on a machine that gobbled money up like a Pac-Man. After I passed her, something made me double back. She reminded me so much of my mother. And maybe, in some ineffable way, it was her. I wouldn't bet against it.

Nearly a million investors lost a total of $3.8 billion on Trump crypto. This is by Eric Lipton and David Yaffe Bellany. Dateline Washington. An up-to-date tally of Trump's followers turned crypto investors is in. And for them, the overall results are remarkably bad. Nearly 1 million people who bought President Trump's meme coin have lost money through the end of June, according to a report by cryptocurrency analytics firm Nansen. Their losses total $3.81 billion. The analytics firm's assessment was calculated this past week after Trump signed an annual financial disclosure showing that he walked away with a $636 million payout on the same crypto bet. The odds were always in his favor. Trump profited whether the price of his meme coin went up or down. He collected returns whenever anyone traded the tokens, as he repeatedly pushed his followers to do, using his Truth Social account to promote the coin. Once a crypto skeptic, Trump embraced the profit-making opportunity of digital currencies in 2024 while he was running for president. He and his sons founded a crypto startup called World Liberty Financial, which soon began selling a coin called WLFI, with a dollar sign before it, that has also declined sharply. 3 days before his inauguration, Trump unveiled a second Trump-branded investment, the Trump meme coin, a type of novelty currency with little practical value. Most crypto transactions are publicly visible. That allows analysts to trace purchases of digital coins from individual crypto accounts known as wallets. Nansen's data shows that as of the end of June, 988,905 buyers of the Trump meme coin have lost money, representing roughly two out of every three buyers. Cumulatively, these 988,000 wallets have lost a total of $3.81 billion, including buyers who have held on to their stash and recorded paper losses, according to Nansen. The coin was trading at $1.76 as of Friday, down 97% from its peak price of $75.35. A little under 500,000 crypto wallets have recorded profits from Trump, totaling $4 billion, according to Nansen. But that figure reflects a small number of early buyers capturing enormous gains, while the broad retail majority absorbed the losses, the report said. And now we've got a different news item popping in here from the New York Times. Nine who helped bypass emissions systems pardoned. Dateline Washington, President Trump on Friday pardoned 11 people, including a former business partner of Washington lobbyist Jack Abramoff, and nine people identified by the White House as having helped people bypass emissions control systems on vehicles. The acts of clemency come as Trump has issued a slew of pardons in his second term, particularly for allies, public figures, and those seen as politically aligned. His use of the presidency's sweeping ability to unilaterally grant pardons and commute sentences is among the ways the Republicans' return to office has featured an expansive use of executive power. Trump earlier on Friday announced some of the pardons on social media without identifying any of the recipients by name. It is my great honor to have just signed pardons for six people who were persecuted by the Biden administration and were in or being sent to prison for fixing their car, Trump wrote on social media. I am setting them all free right now, he said. In a list provided Friday evening by the White House, Trump pardoned 11 people, including nine who faced charges related to violations of the Clean Air Act by disabling emissions monitoring systems on vehicles or selling devices that enabled emissions systems to be bypassed. The pardons come after Trump on Monday signed a memo telling the Environmental Protection Agency that Americans can fix their own vehicles as they see fit.
As he signed the memo, Trump referred a diesel mechanic he pardoned last year who disabled emissions monitoring systems. Beyond the emissions-related pardons, Trump on Friday also issued a pardon for Adam Kidan, a former business partner of Abramoff. Kidan pleaded guilty in 2005 to fraud and conspiracy related to the purchase of a fleet of gambling boats. He was sentenced to nearly 6 years in prison. The case was part of a broader investigation of the early 2000s lobbying scandal involving Abramoff, Capitol Hill, the Interior Department, and members of President George W. Bush's administration. After leaving prison in 2009, Kidan began working at a staffing agency, went on to found a staffing business, Chartwell Staffing Solutions, and now serves as president of Empire Workforce Solutions, the White House said. In March, the newspaper Newsday reported that Kidan was among the hosts of a fundraiser at Trump's Mar-a-Lago resort for Long Island Republican congressional candidate. Trump on Friday also pardoned ranch owner Jack Harvard, citing an upstanding record post-conviction and praising him for allowing the U.S. military and NATO troops to train on his land free of charge. Now from the Associated Press, white nationalist group marches on July 4th in D.C. A large group of masked men wearing the markings of a well-known white nationalist group marched with flags chanting Reclaim America in Washington on Saturday morning as the capital city prepared for the main event celebrating the United States 250. Trump on Friday also pardoned ranch owner Jack Harvard, citing an upstanding record post-conviction and praising him for allowing the U.S. military and NATO troops to train on his land free of charge. Now from the Associated Press, white nationalist group marches on July 4th in D.C. A large group of mass

U.S. Capitol was brief, though bystanders posted scores of videos on social media. The group wore tan baseball hats marked with the logo of the white supremacist group Patriot Front, which includes a ring of 13 white stars, a reference to the first American colonies. They carried various flags, including the Confederate battle flag. Patriot Front, which has long called for the United States to be turned into a white ethno-state, has a history of staging high-profile demonstrations, almost always in the same uniform of dark shirts, khaki pants, work boots, and white masks. This definitely looks like Patriot Front, said Mary McCord, a former assistant attorney general for national security under Presidents Obama and Trump. She said the logo on their hats, which includes imagery resembling fascist symbols of Italy in the 1930s, was consistent with the group, as was the clothing. The group, which broke away from another white nationalist organization, Vanguard America, in 2017, after the bloody Unite the Right rally in Charlottesville, Virginia, has employed the same tactics in different cities. Demonstrators often show up in public spaces in rented U-Hauls, spilling out onto the streets for a flag-waving march before piling back into the trucks and disappearing. 2 summers ago, hundreds of Patriot Front members descended on Nashville, Tennessee, carrying upside-down American flags and causing a major uproar in the city. Okay. Children drown in the blink of an eye. Doctors, families advocate for swim lessons. This is by Mike Stobie of the Associated Press, Dateline, New York. Doctors and others are sounding an alarm. More U.S. children have been drowning in recent years. When drowning occurs, seconds matter, said Dr. Rohit Shenoy, the lead author of a recent American Academy of Pediatrics warning. Quick rescue and resuscitation can mean the difference between life, death, and lifelong disability. About 4,000 to 5,000 Americans drown every year. Most are adults who die in natural bodies of water, such as lakes, ponds, or oceans. But statistically speaking, drowning is a much larger danger to children. It's the number one cause of death for kids ages 1 to 4, and one of the top killers of those 5 to 14. The drowning rate is higher for white kids in the younger group, but much higher for Black, American Indian, and Alaska Native children in the older group. Drownings of very young children sometimes occur in bathtubs, but most, like Stewie Leonard's, occur in swimming pools. The Stew Leonard's grocery chain offers a Disney-like shopping experience, featuring food-promoting animatronic characters like a dancing banana, a mooing cow, and singing avocados. But several of its stores also have an animatronic creature that seems out of place. A life-jacketed duck named Stewie, who sings about how not to drown. The duck is named for the son of Stu Leonard, the grocery chain's chief executive. The boy was 21 months old when he drowned during a family vacation on the island of St. Martin in 1989. More than a dozen adults and kids had gathered at a birthday party for Stewie's older sister, who was turning 3. Stu Leonard was outside hanging balloons, and his wife was inside baking a cake. I saw Stewie outside, and I assume that he was watching him, said his wife Kim, noting that other relatives also were in the area of the pool. We never communicated with each other. You've got him? Said Kim Leonard, now 65. When everyone's watching, nobody's watching. There were a couple of balloons floating in the water, Leonard, 71, recalled. And you know, after a few minutes, sort of everybody was like, where's Stewie? Unfortunately, I was the one who found him. He was face down in the pool. His death led the couple to start a foundation that pays for children's swimming lessons and promotes drowning prevention. Unintentional child drowning deaths in the U.S. fell from around 2,000 a year in the 1980s to below 1,000 a year by the early 2000s. Thanks in part to public awareness campaigns,
expanded access to swimming lessons, and adoption of pool fencing.

Between 2000 and 2019, health officials saw a 38% drop. But then the trend reversed, with the number of child drowning deaths rising from 756 in 2019 to 865 in 2024, the most recent year for which complete data is available. The bulk of them were children younger than five. The child drowning death rate also increased slightly from 1.1 to 1.2 per 100,000 children. What happened? The COVID-19 pandemic interrupted swimming lessons and lifeguard training programs and contributed to a national lifeguard shortage. Meanwhile, some data suggests an increase in swimming pool construction and increases in unsupervised swimming, said Tessa Clemens, the CDC Foundation's Senior Director for Drowning Prevention Initiatives. Kim Roberts studies drownings in Australia, where child drownings have been either level or decreasing in recent years. She said drowning in young children is often associated with falls into water and lapses in direct supervision. Some possible good news: preliminary U.S. data for last year suggests child drownings declined, but it's not clear whether that's the start of a trend and the deaths still remain higher compared to before the COVID-19 pandemic, Clement said. Inventors have recognized a need for child water safety measures, and recent years have seen the emergence of immersion alarms that sound if the wristband a child is wearing goes underwater. But manufacturers of such devices note they can serve as an extra warning system, but should not be considered a primary way to keep children safe. The federal government's top public health agency, the Centers for Disease Control and Prevention, laid off Clemens and the rest of the staff in its drowning prevention program last year. But new guidance in drowning prevention support continues to come out of other organizations, including the CDC Foundation and the American Academy of Pediatrics. And that looks like all the time that we have for today. Thanks for listening, and enjoy the rest of your weekend.

0: These are the death notices from Sunday, July 5th, 2026. From Arlington, Robert White. From Attleboro, Judith L. Mailhot. From Belmont, Mary Ann Miller. From Billerica, Dennis K. Caulfield, Jr. From Blackstone, Irene Marie McDaniel. From Boston, Stanley Abrams, Lorraine Dimitri, Richard Dieter, Joseph A. McDonald, Marianne Norton, and Grace Cohen Stein. From Braintree, Gertrude Marie Gallagher. From Brockton, Paul P. Clark. From Brookline, Stanley Abrams, Joanne E. Collins, John J. Kelly Jr., John Alexander Oliphant, and Jerome Sadal. From Cambridge, Denise K. Caulfield Jr., Warren J. Dillman Jr., and Joseph A. McDonald. From Cape Cod, Richard Dieter. From Charlestown, Paul P. Clark. From Concord, John Alexander Oliphant. From Denise, Judith L. Mailhot. From Denise Port, Richard Dieter and Robert Bernard McLaughlin. From Dover, Sally Burt. From Drackett, Raymond A. Mass. From Harwich, Robert Bernard McLaughlin. From Haverhill, Robert White. From Holden, Marie T. Yorston. From Hopedale, James Joseph Buckley Jr. From Ipswich, Marie T. Yorston. From Jamaica Plain, Gertrude Marie Gallagher. From Lowell, Raymond A. Massey. From Marshfield, Maureen Elizabeth O'Neill. From Mattapan, Judith L. Mailhot. From Mendon, James Joseph Buckley Jr. From Milton, Gertrude Marie Gallagher and Kathleen M. McLeod. From Newburyport, Joanne E. Collins. From Norfolk, Warren J. Dillman, Jr. From Norton, Mary Ann Norton. From Peabody, Peter Thomas Kelleher. From Reading, Marie T. Yorston. From Salem, Paul Charles Amenta. From Sharon, Mark Warren Tobin. From South Boston, Lorraine Dimitri. From Stoneham, Alan P. Blumsack. From Sudbury, Irene Marie McDaniel. From Waban, Joanne E. Collins. From Walpole, Sally Burt and Claire A. Donnelly.
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2: Breaking news this hour from townhall.com. I'm Michael Harrington. America turned 250 years old yesterday, and President Trump led the commemorations here in Washington, D.C., giving a speech last night before fireworks. He says our nation's founders crafted radical concepts of freedom that still endure today.
3: In Philadelphia, our founding fathers summoned the courage of giants and the wisdom of centuries to boldly proclaim these timeless truths. They declared that all men are created equal, that they are endowed with sacred, unalienable rights by the hand of our Creator.
2: Storms prompted a roughly two-hour evacuation of the mall. New polling suggests that Democrats may be facing a tougher path than expected in the battle for control of the U.S. Senate this fall. Correspondent Ken Lorman has been crunching the numbers.
4: A Fox News poll finds Republican Senator Susan Collins leading Democrat Graham Platner by 3 points in Maine. Meantime, Democrats could face a difficult numbers game nationally. They need a net gain of 4 seats to win Senate control, but currently lead in only one Republican-held seat. North Carolina. Republicans hold advantages in Iowa, Alaska, and Ohio, with Texas rated as a toss-up. A number of political analysts say the map favors Republicans because many of the key contests are in traditionally red states. Ken Lorman reporting.
2: The Army of Mali reports that several northern towns, including Gao and Savara, have been targeted by rebels. The announcement follows a new offensive by the Azawad Liberation Front, which claims to capture the northern towns of Anis and several others. Mali has faced ongoing insurgencies from Al-Qaeda, the Islamic State, and separatists seeking an independent state in the north. This is SRN News.
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2: Ukrainian drones have struck an oil terminal in St. Petersburg as Kiev ramps up bombardment of Russia's oil infrastructure. The attacks have created a fuel crisis in Russia and political pressure on the Kremlin. Ukrainian President Volodymyr Zelensky describes the attack as part of Ukraine's long-range sanctions against Russia. He says Ukrainian forces also hit a military target on the island of Kronstadt. Russian President Vladimir Putin dismissed the strikes as not critical. Ukrainian officials deny Russian claims of capturing a city in the Donetsk region. The fallout from Venezuela's powerful twin quakes has evolved into a major test for acting President Delcy Rodriguez, sending her scrambling to prevent the humanitarian disaster from becoming a political one in the face of fierce public criticism and efforts by the Venezuelan opposition leader to return from exile. Rodriguez's 180-day mandate as interim leader expires this week, the day after she angrily defended the competence of her government's relief effort. This is SRN News. New reporting is shining a spotlight on California Governor Gavin Newsom's inner circle and an FBI corruption investigation.
6: A California Post report says Democrat insider Alexis Podesta secretly recorded conversations as part of an FBI investigation tied to former Newsom Chief of Staff Dana Williamson, who pleaded guilty to federal fraud and tax charges earlier this year. Conservative commentators say the revelations undercut Newsom's claims that federal probes are politically motivated. Newsom has not been charged with any wrongdoing, John Scott reported.
2: Today is Sunday, July the 5th. It's the 186th day of 2026, on this date in history. 1937, Hormel introduces a canned meat product they call Spam. That's right. More than 9 billion cans of the stuff have been sold since that day. More on these stories at townhall.com.
7: The Herald Saturday afternoon, but also moved by the overwhelming wave of support and patriotism and respect shown by our community. To see the flags on Will's Memorial Bridge fully replaced and flying high for Independence Day, she added, brings us immense comfort. Running through history. America's 250th birthday celebration started early just after the sun rose in Hingham, where a staggering 1,872 runners crossed the finish line at the downtown Hingham Square under a large American flag for the 67th annual Hingham July 4th road race. Persevering through the impressive 82-degree heat in thick morning humidity, runners raced through a 4.47-mile course that winds through the neighborhoods steeped in Revolutionary War lore. Hingham is the birthplace of Major General Benjamin Lincoln, George Washington's second-in-command, who famously accepted the British surrender at Yorktown, and home to the direct ancestors of Abraham Lincoln. The race serves as a sacred tradition for Scituate resident George Post, who completed his fifth consecutive finish on Saturday. He called the event iconic, and even though he's not a big runner, he said the hype of everyone kept him going. The weight of the nation's 250th birthday proved palpable along the route, Post said. It had a little bit more zest to it, he told the Herald. It was a little bit more patriotic this go. You felt it, for sure. It's a good way to celebrate America's birthday. Welcoming the world. This summer, a combination of historic pride and modern resilience is echoing all the way to the Statehouse. The fight for American independence began in Massachusetts with ordinary people who believed in the promise of freedom, equality, and democracy. Governor Mara Healey said in a statement 250 years later, that same revolutionary spirit defines who we are and who we will always be. Healey called this summer Massachusetts' moment, as it has already hosted 6 World Cup matches at Boston Stadium in Foxborough and will be welcoming the tall ships in the days to come. After Scotland's Tartan Army won over Bostonians earlier in the World Cup, a German soccer fan has become the next face of the love affair between the city and international visitors. Sebastian Krauts went viral on NBC 10 Boston this week after admitting he was initially terrified to travel to the United States because of the news about crime and safety. After Paraguay knocked Germany out early, Krauts found himself stranded in Foxborough until a group of friendly local Bostonians, including a man named Bob, stepped in to offer him a ride and hospitality. Krauts filmed the encounter, telling NBC 10 that it completely reshaped his view of American people just in time for the country's national holiday. I fell in love with this country, and this was so emotional, Krauts said in a viral clip, encapsulating the very welcoming, united spirit locals fought so hard to defend this weekend. Americans are not rude. Germans are not rude. If we are together, we can achieve great things. The next article under the heading, City Budget Cuts. Boston public schools are hit hard with 568 layoffs by Gayla Colley of the Herald. Mayor Michelle Wu is $4.9 billion city budget cuts nearly 570 positions from Boston Public Schools, a trade-off her office said is necessary to save nearly $75 million annually, but has sparked public outcry. Wu's office released a statement Wednesday that provided a full accounting of job cuts included in the $1.7 billion Boston Public School budget and defends the decision in response to a letter from Councillor Ed Flynn, who called the layoffs disproportionate, given that Wu's worked to preserve jobs in other city departments. As leaders, we must make the difficult but necessary trade-offs to invest in immediate community needs and protect the long-term financial health of the city, Wu spokesman Mike Asage said. Instead of inflation spending by nearly $75 million annually to keep half-empty classrooms open, the fiscal year 27 Boston Public School budget approved by the Boston School Committee and the City Council maintains a 10-to-1 student-to-teacher ratio and transitions to a new funding formula that ensures every school has the academic program and enrichment opportunities our families deserve, Osagie added. All in all, 568.5 positions have been reduced across the school district for the upcoming school year per the mayor's office. The figure had previously been put at roughly 400 throughout this year's budget process that ended last month when the council approved Wu's spending plan. The job cuts reflect a district-wide enrollment decline of roughly 3,000 students over 2 years, along with school closures and programmatic changes at individual schools, Wu's office said. By taking these long overdue steps to match our staffing levels to the size of our student population, we're able to invest more in the things that deliver the greatest impact for our kids, high-quality academics. Expanding training for teachers, comprehensive access to college and career pathways, bilingual programs, and before and after school opportunities across the district, Osagie said. The statement came after the Boston Herald inquired about a letter sent to Wu and Superintendent of Schools Mary Skipper by Counselor Flynn, who requested that they consider a supplemental budget for the Boston Public Schools that would draw from the city's roughly $1.7 billion in emergency reserves. Although I would prefer to utilize a combination of policies that fiscal watchdogs and I advocated for over the last several years, I believe that it is wholly appropriate for the City of Boston to consider another supplemental budget from our reserve fund to reinstate roughly 400 employees that will be impacted by these layoffs, Flynn wrote. I firmly believe that preserving these positions is an investment in our children, our neighborhoods, public schools, and the success of our city, Flynn said, adding that the layoffs could have a ripple effect on many of our vulnerable families and students with disabilities. His request comes after the city took the rare step to dip into its reserve fund to cover the combined $70 million budget shortfall between the city and the Boston Public Schools for the last fiscal year, which ended on June 30th. The City Council last month approved Wu's request for two supplemental budgets, $48.4 million for City Hall and $22.8 million for the Boston Public Schools. The city last dipped into its reserve fund to cover a budget gap in fiscal year 21 for $40 million amid the pandemic, the mayor's office said. Wu had dismissed calls this spring from councilors to reject her proposed budget to seek additional funding, including by dipping into the reserves, as fiscally irresponsible. Flynn said, however, that the hundreds of Boston public school layoffs are disproportionate given that the mayor worked to preserve jobs in other city departments. He said increased spending by using reserves in wholly appropriate to provide stability to families impacted by the pink slips. Wu's office said Wednesday that the city continues to hold the position that reserves should be used to address extraordinary and non-recurring costs. Her office added that nearly 570 positions eliminated does not entirely reflect the number of educators who will be shown the door. While teachers and other educators have been issued layoff notices, the Boston Public Schools are working with impacted staff to rehire, reassign, or place into available positions, which will continue through the fall as required by state law and collective bargaining agreement, Wu's office said. For permanent Boston Teachers Union educators whose positions have been eliminated, the Boston Public Schools is required to place or reassign them into comparable positions. Work, the mayor's office said, is underway and occurring on a normal timeline. The layoffs include 368 permanent or tenured BTU educators. Of that number, 311 have been replaced into a permanent position. That was remaining 57 will be rehired within the Boston Public Schools by the start of the school year, per the mayor's office. However, just 65 of the 512 provisional or non-tenured Boston Teachers Union educators issued non-renewal notices have been rehired, with only 52 others in progress, the city said. The number of hire for paraprofessionals, with just 12 of the 205 issued a pink slip, remains without a BPS-owned position. Wu's office said that all 12 will be reassigned ahead of the school year. Teachers' aides who were employed this past school year but don't have a job for the upcoming school year will have to wait longer, with the recall process lasting until December 1st, Wu's office said. Still, Eric Berg, the Boston Teachers Union president, said Thursday on a WBZ radio program that the cuts will affect hundreds of teachers, paraprofessionals and counselors and social workers and are unlike anything he's ever seen during his time with the school district, which began in 1999. Berg said it's really going to be a dramatic effect on the school system. Turning now to commentary in today's Herald. Massachusetts politics needs an enema. Nobody asked me, but the mayor of Brockton, Moises Hans Rodriguez, is under investigation by both the state police and the Plymouth County District Attorney for allegedly inappropriately touching two young females in what used to be called the City of Champions. This is what he told a heckler complaining about the downsizing of Independence Day celebration at City Hall. We don't want to do anything illegal in this community. Can we quote you on that, Mr. Mayor? Words I love, free parking. One interim mentor is another intern's groomer. Graham Plattner is a rich kid who got thrown out of the La-Di-Da Hotchkiss School, where his pampered pukes apparently never learn the simple wisdom of common folks. Write it, regret it. Say it, forget it. The Democrats used to say George W. Bush was born on third base, and he thinks he hit a triple. Same thing with Graham Plattner, but don't hold your breath waiting for him to admit it. As for Plattner's Texas counterpart, James Talafrico, he's a Bud Light drinker for sure. For voting with Democrats, GOP Senator John Cornyn is a statesman. For voting with Republicans, Democrat Senator John Fetterman is a traitor. It used to be you could spot a poser from a mile away if he used the word folks. Nowadays, the word is y'all. This photograph of one of Mara Healey's flopping in Brockton residents under arrest in Pennsylvania should be used in every Republican ad in Massachusetts this year. Suggested caption, Mara Healey spent $4 billion on the Haitian vacations, and all we got was a dead Pennsylvania state trooper. First, the hacks came for the crackdown on legislative per diems, and the comrades said nothing. Then they had their DEI pet attorney general kill the proposed income tax cut, and the comrades all laughed. Then they had their DEI and pet attorney general kill the rent control ballot question, and suddenly the comrades were shocked, shocked at the cynical maneuvers of the Trump-suing hackerama. When they lose, or in this case get robbed, it's the end of democracy. In the future, the budget for every anti-Beacon Hill ballot question must include money for polls to show that the voter will reject the proposal because the only ones Andrea Campbell made a mistake on were the ones that the hacks were going to lose. The Beacon Hill junta figures if they win the Chapter 135 gun control and can stop the marijuana repeal, then guess what? No mistakes by the extinguished Attorney General in the wording of those questions. What a coincidence. A straw candidate is someone in a political race who cannot win, but whose presence on the ballot is designed to weaken the major contender running against the incumbent. The straw hopelessly trails in the polls and is broke, confusing voters and muddying the waters. All of which lets the straw surreptitiously do the dirty work of the unpopular incumbent who, after all, is a primary, can refuse to debate her opponent, claiming he wouldn't debate his foe before the primary. Does the above description of a straw remind you of anyone running in a Massachusetts primary this year? Joe Bronski is a weird loser from Weymouth, Massachusetts, who was hired to get the signatures for statewide Republican candidates who have now been thrown off the ballot for fraudulent signatures. Would you be surprised to find out that Bronski is a devoted follower of the two guys who almost destroyed the Mass GOP, Jeff DoorDash Deal and Jim Jones Lyons? Yup, the Kool-Aid cult has struck again. They just can't stop wrecking everything. For the record, disgraced racist ex-cops Michael Proctor and Sean Good are both registered Republicans in the town of Canton. I checked. Odd, because after reading their endless anti-Semitic screeds, I had pegged both of them membership in the Democrat Socialist of America. By the way, as an ex-Canton cop, Good probably made plenty of money working details in Foxborough Stadium for Bob Kraft, who he despised as the fat C-word Jew. During the recent FIFA games, the going rate for details was $90 an hour for the first eight and $140 an hour thereafter. Not that Good saw any of that, being on paid administrative leave until a month ago. Heat wave in summer, Donald Trump did it. Cold snap in winter, Donald Trump did it. Is there anything that Donald Trump cannot do? Sergeant Mark Delaney of the state cop in Middlesex County D.A. Marion Ryan's office, who is now subject to criminal investigation, in the words of a judge, he's been reassigned in the wake of a two-year cover-up of an alleged OUI motor vehicle homicide involving another one of D.A. Ryan's troopers in December of 2023. Delaney made $131,300 working for D.A. Ryan last year before the homicide cover-up in her office was exposed. It's a funny coincidence. The former colonel of the Massachusetts State Police is also named Mark Delaney, and he's been grabbing a fat pension of $151,459 a year since 2009. I asked the Massachusetts State Police, is Sergeant Mark Delaney possibly related to retired Colonel Mark Delaney? The department cannot comment on any familial relationships. I think they just did. Whenever there's a particularly horrible local crime and the cops don't release the perp's name within the first few hours, you always know the reason. The perp is an illegal alien, one of Maura Healey's beloved residents. The Globe ran a story this week predicting that certain industries in Massachusetts will be decimated if the Haitian freeloaders are sent home. I can think of one. The welfare fraud industry. In that same story, the Globe said there are 90,000 Haitians in the Commonwealth, of whom 10,000 have jobs, which means that 80,000 of them, or 89%, do not work, even at the kind of low-paying jobs that require huge welfare subsidies from Americans who have real jobs and are not on the dole. Speaking of which, that Haitian fraudster who sold $7 million in food stamps will be sentenced this Wednesday, and he's claiming nothing should happen to him because he has diabetes. I know I've said it before, but I'll say it again. This state needs an enema. And that was Howie Carr. This next article is under the heading Boston Celtics. Jaylen Brown trade leaves community feeling bankrupt by Lance Reynolds of the Herald. Jaylen Brown came to Boston in 2016 as a raw lottery pick out of California. He leaves a decade later following a stunning trade to Philadelphia as an NBA champion, as an essential piece of the city's social fabric. What this trade does is show young fans what sports heartbreak is. Celtics superfan Chris Sofladani told the Herald, "There is now a huge void, and a lot of people don't know how to process this situation." Look no further than Randolph for proof. Immediately after learning about the trade, 6-year-old Giovanni Gio Jean cried uncontrollably while wearing the number 7 Celtics jersey autographed by Brown. His mother, Gigi Duran, captured the moment on video as Gio sobbed, "You are my favorite player in the whole NBA." Holding up a handmade sign pleading for his idol to come back one day, the youngster asked his mother to mail it. The footage went viral, racking up over 10 million views and drawing a direct response from Brown. "It's okay, little bro," he posted, adding a heart emoji. "We will always be friends." That instinct to connect directly with the fan base is exactly what drew superfans like Soldani to Brown. In early May, Brown invited Soldani, known as Caveman on the Causeway, the several others onto Twitch livestream he hosted just after the 76ers eliminated Boston. The stream stirred controversy as longtime Celtic described last year as a favorite of his career despite playing most of it without Jason Tatum. Soldani called the bond one of the most unlikely connections. Under the blockbuster deal, Boston sent a 29-year-old 2024 Finals MVP to their bitter Atlantic Division rival for 36-year-old veteran Paul George in 4 draft picks. Fans say it will take time to overcome losing a superstar who doubled as one of the Massachusetts' most impactful civil anchors. With all the impact that Jalen has had on the city and the youth and putting money into the city, Soldani said, "It truly bankrupts the city as a community." This spring, Boston Magazine ranked Brown the 8th most influential Bostonian, detailed his work hosting fundraising, bowling events, and educational fairs in Roxbury. That legacy echoes across local sports talk radio as fans process the gamble taken by front office architect Brad Stevens. A decision complicated by reports that Brown feels his decade of service ended without a mutual respect he earned. Governor Mara Healey noted on social media that it's hard to imagine the Celtics without Brown. She added, "You always have a home in Boston." In 2019, Brown founded the Juice Foundation, a nonprofit providing health care, education, and digital literacy resources to underserved youth through its STEM-focused Bridge Program Camp. The work recently drew criticism from the Massachusetts Fiscal Alliance, a state watchdog, after lawmakers approved $700,000 in state earmark for the charity. Jalen Brown is expected to earn roughly $60 million this year, the Alliance posted. If he wants to support charitable work through his foundation, that's commendable. But why are Massachusetts taxpayers being asked to subsidize the private foundation of a multimillionaire? In 2024, Brown also launched the Boston Exchange with teammate Drew Holiday, an incubator aiming to generate $5 billion in wealth for communities of color by providing $100,000 in funding to 10 local businesses annually. Superfan KJ Green, creator of the Green Runs Deep brand, cut straight to the raw reality. "I want to expletive die right now." Green, who also appeared on the May live stream, praised Brown for making fans feel seen and knowing them by name. "This guy cared about using his platform to build other people up," Green said. "He helped so many businessmen in Boston get to the next level." For special education teacher Kaylee Santos, who partnered with Brown in 2023 to redesign a basketball court in Fenelon Street Playground in Dorchester, the loss is personal. It was clear that the project was not just about beautifying a court, Santos told the Herald. It was about the role the space would play in the community. Boston will miss him. Mayor Michelle Wu thanked Brown for shifting the energy and always showing up for the city, even as he became a Celtics great. We won't forget the looks on youngsters' faces as you pulled up unannounced to tournaments in the park, Wu posted, or the hope and determination of entrepreneurs and students reaching for their dreams through the opportunities you made possible because of your example. Kids in Boston know that faith, consistency, hard work pay off. For now, the city seems unwilling to let go. Brown's larger-than-life posters still hang untouchable inside TD Garden Pro Shop and throughout the busy North Station concourses. This next piece is under the heading Remembrance. Tall Ships, The Queen, and A City's Redemption, A Time When Boston Bounced Back, by George K. Reagan, Jr. Maybe it was a hug or a gin run.
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2: Breaking news this hour from townhall.com. I'm Michael Herring. The president-led commemorations of America's 250th birthday last night before a massive fireworks display lit up the skies over Washington, D.C. The president says the USA will remain special and a beacon to the world.
3: 250 years, the United States of America has been the hope, the promise, the light, and the glory among all of the nations of the world. All over the world, they try and be like us. Nobody can be like us, and with God's help, we will always be this or even better.
2: Storms intervened, prompted a roughly two-hour evacuation from the mall, but people returned and the show went on. Federal authorities say in just 2 months, a major anti-crime operation in Illinois has resulted in charges against nearly 200 people and 140 federal cases targeting violent crime in and around Chicago.
4: Officials say Operation U-Dawn has also led to the arrest of more than 300 fugitives and the recovery of 24 missing or kidnapped children. The U.S. Attorney's Office says the operation focused on gun crimes, robberies, kidnappings, drug trafficking, and other violent offenses. Pro-law enforcement officials are praising the effort as evidence that aggressive federal prosecutions and swift arrest can deter crime and improve public safety by intervening before more violence occurs. Ken Lorman reporting.
2: Three people died. Seven others were rescued after a boat capsized on a Wisconsin lake during a strong storm. Many injuries were reported in Wisconsin's Walworth County as the storm toppled trees, knocked down power lines, and damaged buildings. Authorities in California say former House Speaker Nancy Pelosi's husband has been involved in a hit and run and could face misdemeanor charges. He struck a parked car and drove away. More on these stories at townhall.com.
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2: In case you missed it, Taylor Swift and Travis Kelce tied the knot at Madison Square Garden Friday night. Adam Sandler officiated the star-studded event, which included guests like Camila Cabello, Hugh Grant, and Gigi Hadid, The announcement was made on Friday night, but many details remain hidden, including photographs of the couple's attire. Even yesterday, a few details had leaked out. Swift wore Cartier jewelry and both wore outfits by Christian Dior. Celebrities and fans alike rushed to celebrate the couple's marriage with Dolly Parton, even joking about their future kids. The St. Louis Cardinals and Chicago Cubs delayed by fog at Wrigley Field for 15 minutes after the sixth inning last night. The Cardinals led 2-0 when play was stopped and eventually won the game 3-0. The crowd of nearly 40,000 joined in singing John Denver's Take Me Home Country Roads as the delay began. Fog usually doesn't interrupt a baseball game in the summer. News and analysis at townhall.com. Ukrainian drones that hit an oil terminal in St. Petersburg have been the latest strike on Russia's oil infrastructure.
10: Ukrainian President Volodymyr Zelensky described the attack as part of Ukraine's long-range sanctions against Russia. He said Ukrainian forces also hit a military target on the island of Kronstadt. Russian President Vladimir Putin dismissed the strikes as not crucial. Meanwhile, Ukrainian officials deny Russian claims of capturing an industrial city in the east of Ukraine. The attacks have intensified the war's impact on Russian civilians. I'm Rika Ann Garcia.
2: 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Rock star Huey Lewis turns 76 today. Baseball Hall of Fame pitcher Rich Goose Gossage is 75. L.A. Dodgers pitcher and designated hitter Shohei Ohtani, 32. 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
7: The Harbor, The Queen's Hug, one of Boston cops who played a large role in securing operations was Bill Bratton, then a Lieutenant Bratton, of course, would go on to run the Boston, New York Transit and Los Angeles police departments and became the face of modern policing strategies in America. Amid the bicentennial celebration came one of the best days I can recall from my years in the White administration. We had known for some time that Britain's Queen Elizabeth II was coming to Boston on July 11th. And in the days leading up to the visit, members of the State Department were at City Hall going over protocols, logistics, and the like. Two of their most sacrosanct rules were, one, to always address the Queen as Your Majesty, and two, never ever put your hands on her. Well, I thought, no kidding, who in their right mind was going to encroach on the Queen of England's personal space? The Queen and her husband, Prince Philip, sailed into Boston that morning on the Royal Yacht Britannia, docking at the Charlestown Naval Yard. This was a big deal. For the first time ever, a British monarch was coming to the city where the flames of revolt against her country had been ignited two centuries earlier. She began her visit reviewing a parade of cadets from various tall ships from the balcony of the old State House. The Queen understood the symbolism of the day, and she delivered the goods. If Paul Revere, Samuel Adams, and other patriots could have known that one day a British monarch would stand on the balcony of the old State House, they would have been extremely surprised, she proclaimed. But perhaps they would also have been pleased to know that eventually we came together again as free peoples and friends to defend the very ideals for which the American Revolution was fought. The Queen's speech drew wide praise, deservedly. So, a gesture of reconciliation and friendship between the two nations. But observers looked for signs of a close friendship that hadn't been seen anything yet. Late that morning, the Queen arrived at City Hall and was taken in through a back entrance and up to the mayor's office. Flowers had been placed everywhere. About 100 people, including many of the city's power brokers, were gathered around. Queen Elizabeth walked in looking magnificent in a glamorous low-cut dress. Mayor White, with his movie star looks, was there to welcome her. But Kevin must have missed the memo about no touching, because the first thing he did was give the Queen a big hug. The suits from the State Department gasped. And then the Queen hugged him back. The mayor held the queen's hand as he took her around the room to meet everyone. I was standing off to one side with Ira Jackson, Kevin's former chief of staff, who was still a source of sound advice for me. When the mayor and the queen got to us, Kevin said to her, "You know Ira and George." Her Majesty must have been thinking, huh? I could swear I saw the State Department guy go shaking their heads. The royal couple enjoyed a luncheon, and the mayor made sure plenty of fine wine was served. The queen was offered a glass. Dropping her voice almost to a whisper, the Queen of England asked the mayor of Boston if it would be possible to have a gin and tonic instead. The mayor turned to me and gave an order, "Find some gin." Needless to say, we had none at City Hall, and since it was before noon on Sunday, no bars were open yet. I grabbed Rob Conway, a Boston Police Department officer assigned to Area A, and explained the problem. Fortunately, there was a lot of officers around for security, and Ron dispatched two motorcycle cops to the old seaside restaurant in Faneuil Hall to bring back gin and tonic water. Mission accomplished. The Queen had a winning personality. She said to someone there, "You have such a handsome mayor," a compliment that Kevin ate up. She also admired a picture of the Rolling Stones that the mayor had in his office, a memento to the night a couple of years earlier when, en route to a concert at Boston Garden, the Stones had been arrested at Warwick Airport in Rhode Island for assaulting a photographer. Kevin, fearing the Garden crowd would riot if the Stones didn't show, expedited their release and got them to Boston with a police escort in time to take the stage just at midnight. The Queen must have appreciated what the mayor had done for her countrymen. Tour of the city. The rest of the Queen's day was filled with motorcades, a parade, private engagements, and to top it off, a huge cake created by Montilio's Bakery in Quincy, a 3-foot by 6-foot replica of the royal yacht, with the words, "Welcome to Boston, Queen Elizabeth and Prince Philip." She loved the cake so much, she wanted to put it onto her yacht for a party that night. The cake was so big that it had to be hauled to Charlestown by a city truck and hoisted onto Britannia with a crane. By nightfall, the royal couple had departed aboard Britannia for Montreal for the opening ceremony of the Olympics. In Boston, millions of people continued to tour the tall ships for 4 more days. 5 decades later, it's clear that July 1976 was a turning point in Boston's history. The city had hosted a global event in the British monarch, and its doing so had shaken off its reputation as a parochial backwater. Boston earned national attention for something other than racial tension and urban decline. A role in the founding of the nation, our historic architecture, the vast potential of our working harbor, all of it was on display for the world to see. Kevin White went on to serve as mayor for 8 more years, and his administration became known for the many brilliant, talented people he brought into local government. By the time he left office, much of his vision had become reality, or what, well, is on his way. It was the start of a period of amazing growth. Downtown and the financial district were being revitalized. Copley Square was being developed. The waterfront was open to greater public access. The transformation of Faneuil Hall was completed. Most of all, the spirit of Boston was alive and healthy. The good feelings would endure and expand as the city developed into an international hub for innovation, technology, and health services. July 1976 showed what the city was capable of, and it all started with sailing ships and a royal visitor. They really were healing events. George K. Reagan is the founder of a public relations firm, Reagan Communications, and former communications director for Mayor Kevin White. This next piece is under the heading, Commercial Fishing. President Trump to reopen edge of Georgia's bank to scalloping. Also announces new National Scallops Day by Tim Dunn of the Herald. Be sure to set aside some room at the dinner table for scallops this summer. After a New Bedford-based scalloper advocated for the Massachusetts fishing industry at the White House last month, President Trump has reopened a vast expanse of fishing grounds off the New England coast to scalloping. The area has been closed to fishing since 1994 under former President Bill Clinton. Trump last week declared July 2nd to be a new national holiday, National Scallops Day, in celebration of the National Oceanographic and Atmospheric Administration's decision to reopen the northern edge of Georgia's banks, saying the move will fulfill the dreams of our great fishermen who were so badly treated by the Obama and Biden administrations and by the country of Canada. The NOAA, per Trump's order, is also loosening regulations on the industry with reforms to scallop regulations regarding permit stacking, access area allocations, and firm start dates to begin harvesting larger and more profitable scallops. The White House says it's an effort to restore competitiveness to the United States seafood industry as foreign companies capitalize off American fishing grounds that U.S. fishermen have been denied access to. That will mean millions more pounds of beautiful white scallops a year on the kitchen table for Americans, and more jobs in Norfolk, Virginia, Cape May, New Jersey, New Bedford, Massachusetts, and essentially all parts of the East Coast, President Trump said in a post to True Social. This is in addition to freeing up a massive area off the East Coast for our great lobster fishermen and others, an environmental monument declared by Barack Hussein Obama and Sleepy Joe Biden that I terminated, and a half million square miles of the beautiful Pacific Ocean where every country was allowed to fish except for our great American fishermen. Trump continued, it is my great honor to have done so because I am a fisherman's friend. Go out and vote Republican in the midterms, because if the communists get in, you'll never fish again. The policy change comes just weeks after New Bedford-based scalloper John Lees joined several other commercial fishermen from across the country at the White House to advocate for a U.S. fishing industry and witness the signing of a proclamation 8031 called a proclamation restoring American commercial fishing in the Pacific. John Lees, who is the president of the Sustainable Scalloping Fund, an organization representing 22 owners and 140 vessels, praised the decision by NOAA and thanked President Trump for prioritizing a more competitive fishing industry. We are grateful to President Trump for his team, for listening to the men and women of the scallop fleet and acting on their behalf, Lees said. Permit stacking in Northern is the signing of a proclamation 8031 called a proclamation restoring American commercial fishing in the Pacific. John Lees, who is the president of the Sustainable Scalloping Fund, an organization representing 22 owners and 140 vessels, praised the decision by NOAA and thanked President Trump for prioritizing

available to the American families who depend on it. This is what it looks like when Washington puts American fishermen first. During the signing ceremony at the Oval Office, Lee spoke directly to President Trump about challenges the industry faces in New Bedford and the rest of New England, advocating for certain changes to regulations on the use of scalloping vessels and regaining access to the coveted area of Georgia's banks. This could have come to pass due to the advocacy former Bristol County Sheriff Tom Hodgson, who ran all three of Trump's state campaigns in 2016, 2020, and 2024. Hodgson tells the Herald he helped Lee score a visit to the White House. These poor fishermen were watching people from other countries fish those areas, and they weren't allowed in there to get their scallops and other fish that rightly should have been able to. And it was done by their own government, Hodgson told the Herald over the phone. I'm just really pleased and grateful for the president doing what he did and acting as quickly as he did, Hodgson continued. I remembered hearing him during the fishermen's meeting in the Oval Office saying, "You're kidding me," when he was told by John Lees about the challenges scallopers are facing, he said. In February, President Trump issued a proclamation restoring U.S. commercial fishing access to national monuments on the East Coast, most notably the Northeast Canyons and Seamounts Marine National Monument off the coast of New England. The area has been closed off by former presidents George W. Bush, with the closed territory expanded by President Barack Obama and Joe Biden. And now today's Politicians and Politics column. Aging Markey highlights endorsement from aging Jane Fonda by Tim Dunn. An aging Senator Ed Markey is showing off a new endorsement of his re-election campaign by celebrity and political activist Jane Fonda, who, at 88 years old, has been in the game of political activism for over a half a century. There is almost no one in the United States Senate who is as old as Ed Markey on the issue and on the climate, and that's why I am strongly supporting him for re-election, Fonda said in a video posted to X by Markey. Progressive leadership means fighting for big ideas. And what Ed Markey does every day, when some said not now on climate action, Ed said we cannot wait. The endorsement comes as Markey is set to turn 80 years old on Saturday, and if reelected to another 6 years in Washington, he will be 86 years old by the end of that term. It also comes as his primary opponent, Congressman Seth Moulton, has been running on a platform of being a younger, fresher face the Senate needs to continue to carry on Democrat values. Moulton has been notably promised, if elected, to replace Markey, to not vote for Senator Chuck Schumer, a Democrat of New York, to return as Senate president if Democrats take the chamber in 2026. I will not vote for Chuck Schumer for Senate leadership and follow the establishment in Washington, said Moulton, at the Massachusetts Democratic Convention in May. I'm grateful to be in this fight with my friend, Jane Fonda, Jane Climate Pack, and the young people that fight alongside who are leading the fight for a livable planet. With Jane and his movement at our backs, we are going to fight forward, and we are going to win, Markey said in a Thursday post on X featuring Fonda's video endorsement. Markey has combated Moulton's attacks on his age with a push to gain even more support from the LGBTQ plus community by highlighting comments Moulton made in 2024 regarding trans athletes participating in girls' youth and collegiate sports, where Moulton expressed concern with a trans athlete potentially injuring one of his daughters on the athletic field. He has been a champion for the progressive ideas that define our times before they became popular, and no one has been fighting Donald Trump's hateful agenda as passionately and effectively as Ed Markey,
Fonda continues.

He is a courageous, bold leader who stands up and delivers for us. I'm proud to endorse Ed Markey for the United States Senate and to call him my friend. I hope and I pray you will join me and support Ed Markey. Markey will face off against Moulton in September's primary. The winner, which will take on Republican candidate John Deaton in the general election in November. And now we turn to the police blotter. Man found shot dead in Cambridge by Flint McColgan. A pedestrian found the body of a 32-year-old man lying on the ground near the intersection of Broadway and Norfolk Streets in Cambridge early Saturday morning. Middlesex District Attorney Marion Ryan and Cambridge Police Commissioner Pauline Wells issued a joint statement that Xavier Bautista, a Cambridge resident, appeared to have been shot at around 4:30 a.m. A pedestrian found Bautista's body about an hour later and called the police. Paramedics with the Cambridge Fire Department declared Bautista dead at the scene. Police are investigating his shooting. Anyone with information on the incident is asked to contact the Cambridge Police Department at 617-349-3300. The Cambridge Police Department says that those wishing to submit an anonymous tip can do so by following the instructions on the department's website at cambridgepolice.org. Incident summary. The Boston Police Department responded to 239 incidents in the 24-hour period ending at 10 a.m. on Saturday, according to the department's incident log. Those include 2 robberies, 9 aggravated assaults, 1 commercial burglary, 2 residential burglaries, 1 theft from a vehicle, 2 stolen vehicles, and 11 instances of miscellaneous larceny. Arrests. All of the below-named defendants are presumed innocent until proven guilty. Stephen Bryant, 108 Fawndale Street, Roslindale, Mass., operating an unregistered motor vehicle. James Jacks, 88 Gordon Avenue, Hyde Park, unlicensed and suspended operation of a motor vehicle. Manuel Andre Alfonso, no address listed, criminal operation of a motor vehicle with a suspended license. Edgar Pagrero, Jamaica Plain, breaking and entering in the nighttime for a felony. Jefferson Rodriguez, no address listed, unlicensed operation of a motor vehicle. Philip Francis, 2016 Hyde Park Avenue, Boston, violation of auto laws, concealment of a number plate. Gerald Hamilton, 14 Waverly Street, Boston, external warrant. Daryl Ritchie, 1202 Commonwealth Avenue, Boston, shoplifting. James Nicola, 39 Boylston Street, Boston, larceny of more than $1,200. DeLon Giles, 72 Radcliffe Street, Dorchester, Massachusetts, criminal operation of a motor vehicle with a suspended license. Louise Vaud, 383 Talbot Street, Dorchester, Mass., fugitive from justice on a court warrant. Shade Isaac, 86 West 7th Street, Boston, assault with a dangerous weapon. Peter Cavallo, 25 Humphreys Place, Dorchester, disorderly conduct. Joseph Oliveira, 43 West 3rd Street, New York, New York, breaking and entering at nighttime for a felony. Hakeem Pleasant, 474 Ash Street, Brockton, assault and battery. Tayon Turner-Simpson, 9 Holbrook Street, Boston, carrying a firearm without a license. And that's all we have time for today, ladies and gentlemen. Thanks so much for listening, and we hope to see you next week for the reading of the Boston Sunday Herald.

0: Hi, my name is Billy, and here is today's weather forecast for the Talking Information Center. Today, it's going to be partly sunny with degrees high near 82. The sun will rise today at 5:14 a.m. The sun will set today at 8:24 p.m. And the sun will rise tomorrow at 5:14 a.m. And that's all the weather I have for today. Billy giving you the weather for the Talking Information Center. Have a wonderful day.
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5: 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I seek in this music its power to give voice to spiritual truth by translating that truth into beauty of sound. 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Thanks for joining us, and on with the program.

Welcome to Musical Odyssey, a program dedicated to exploring the world of classical music and its legendary performers. I'm your host, Ed Sutka, and we've just heard a piano roll recording by Joseph Levine of Carl Czerny's Octave Etude, Opus 740, Number 5, in a pre-World War I recording. Today's Musical Odyssey broadcast, entitled Piano Roll Masters, is devoted to some of the recordings made using piano roll technology, mechanisms built into pianos that were capable of playing back previously played piano performances. Although there was a slightly mechanical feel to the playing of what we might call these robot pianists, the overall sound quality that was produced offered the most sophisticated technology of its time in reproducing the sound of the piano. For instance, piano roll technology avoided the static and distortion that was typical of the pre-electrical piano recordings that were made for the phonographs of that era. From around 1905 to the mid-1920s, when microphone technology finally began to be used to make phonograph records, nearly every major pianist recorded piano rolls, and the number of pieces recorded on piano rolls reached the thousands. At that point in time, the phonograph finally superseded the piano roll as a way of reproducing the sound of the piano, as microphone technology could produce a superior product while offering the public an option that did not require ownership of a mechanism on which to play the rolls. As we journey into the past via piano roll technology, we can hear the great freedom with which the pianists of that era tended to approach musical interpretation, often using expressive devices that the more literal-minded interpreters of today would surely disdain. We'll now hear three piano roll selections played by masters from this earlier era, starting with a 1905 recording by pianist José Viana da Mata of the Polacca in E major by Carl Maria von Weber, followed by the Melody in F by Anton Rubinstein, as recorded by his pupil Josef Hoffmann, a pianist of unmatched luminosity of tone. We'll then conclude this trio of selections with Franz Liszt's Hungarian Rhapsody No. 10, as played by Polish pianist Ignacy Paderewski.

We've just heard three selections reproduced from piano rolls, starting with a 1905 recording by pianist Jose Viana da Mata of the Polacca in E major by Carl Maria von Weber, followed by the Melody in F by Anton Rubinstein, as recorded by his pupil Josef Hoffmann, a pianist famous for his nuanced tonal color. We then concluded this trio of selections with Franz Liszt's Hungarian Rhapsody No. 10, as recorded in 1906 by Polish pianist, humanitarian, and political figure Ignacy Jan Paderewski. Next, we move on to three piano roll recordings featuring the composers of these compositions at the piano. We'll begin with Evening in Granada by Claude Debussy, which was recorded shortly before World War I. That will be followed by Gustav Mahler's expressive rendition of his song, I Walk Toward Joy Through a Green Forest. We'll then conclude this trio of selections with a 1905 recording of Valse Mignon by Camille Saint-Saëns.

We've just heard three piano roll recordings featuring the composers of these works at the piano. We started with Evening in Granada by Claude Debussy, which was recorded shortly before World War I, followed by Gustav Mahler's song, I Walked with Joy Through a Green Forest. We then concluded the set of pieces with a 1905 recording of Valse Mignon by Camille Saint-Saëns. The remainder of today's broadcast will be devoted to the artistry of Ferruccio Busoni, who lived from 1866 to 1924, and who was both a major composer as well as one of the greatest pianists of his time. As our first selection played by Busoni, we'll now hear his rendition of the Polonaise No. 2 in E major by Franz Liszt.

We've just heard the Polonaise No. 2 in E major by Franz Liszt, as played in the Piano Roll recording by Ferruccio Busoni. We'll now conclude today's broadcast with a Busoni piano roll of his famous transcription of the Chaconne from the Partita No. 2 for solo violin by Johann Sebastian Bach.

We've just concluded today's broadcast with a piano roll recording by Ferruccio Busoni of his transcription of the Chaconne from the Partita No. 2 for solo violin by Johann Sebastian Bach. The oldest group of piano rolls have been recorded by a process developed in Germany by the Welter family. By the late 1920s, due to the popularity of the radio and the use of the then-new microphone technology to make recordings, the legacy of the piano rolls made by the Welters and others was largely forgotten. The Welters, who had already branched into manufacturing other products, used their factory in Freiburg, Germany, to store their collection of piano roll recordings. And during World War II, this factory was bombed. In anticipation of the bombing, however, the piano rolls had been carefully wrapped and taken to a parsonage in the heart of the Black Forest, where they were hidden in the barn and eventually rescued after World War II was over, and have been the source of many reissues ever since. Finally, I'd like to mention that we enjoy hearing from our listeners. So, if you'd like to be in touch, please contact us by email at musody@juno.com. Once again, that's musody@juno.com. I'm your host, Ed Sutka, wishing you happy listening, and please join us again for our next Musical Odyssey broadcast.

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2: Breaking news this hour from townhall.com. I'm Michael Harrington. President Trump led commemorations of America's 250th birthday last night here in Washington, D.C. Before a massive fireworks display, the president began his speech on the National Mall by commending singer Lee Greenwood for the song God Bless the USA, then thanked the audience for taking cover during a rainstorm.
3: Good evening, America. If you think that was easy, it wasn't. And I want to thank everybody because they did the right thing. They saw lightning.
2: Storms prompted a roughly two-hour evacuation of the mall. As our nation heads into its 250th birthday year, there's plenty to celebrate. But a new warning is taking shape around the Supreme Court. We get details on that from correspondent Bill Alexander.
4: With no constitutional number of justices, Congress can set the court size. And Democrats are once again talking about packing it. Senate hopeful Graham Plattner of Maine calls for ending lifetime appointments, while former presidential nominee Kamala Harris has floated Supreme Court reform, including expanding the court. Legal experts say the idea has failed for a reason and warn that if one side changes the rules, the next may do the same. I'm Bill Alexander.
2: Ukrainian drones have struck an oil terminal in St. Petersburg as Kiev ramps up bombardment of Russia's oil infrastructure. The attacks have created a fuel crisis in Russia and political pressure on the Kremlin. Ukrainian President Zelensky describes the attack as part of Ukraine's long-range sanctions against their enemy. The fallout from Venezuela's powerful twin quakes has evoked into a major test for acting President Delcy Rodriguez, sending her scrambling to prevent the humanitarian disaster from becoming a political one in the face of fierce public criticism. More on these stories at townhall.com.
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2: Iran's top officials and brothers of the country's new supreme leader have emerged into public view to attend the funeral prayers for the late Ayatollah Ali Khamenei. Their presence today before hundreds of thousands of people would have been unthinkable during the Iran war. That conflict saw airstrikes in its opening moments on February 28th kill the 86-year-old Khamenei, his family members, and other officials. Israel has also targeted others who appeared to publicly, during the war. The Army of Mali reports that several northern towns, including Gao and Sivari, have been targeted by rebels. The announcement follows a new offensive by the Azawad Liberation Front, which aims to capture the northern towns. Mali has faced ongoing insurgencies from Al-Qaeda, ISIS, and other Muslim separatists seeking an independent state in the northern part of the country. News and analysis at townhall.com. a dispute over nectarines.
7: A California farmer has been giving away free nectarines this week amid a legal dispute with a food market and distributing company claiming exclusive rights over the variety of white nectarine he grows. Cesar Mora has been unable to sell his nectarine crop for the second year in a row due to the lawsuit. Jumara Brothers Fruit Company filed the suit against Mora in 2023. It centers on the company's claim of exclusivity over a variety of white nectarine called Mona Lisa and accusations that Mora broke their contract by selling the fruit to other packers. Mora has accused the company of unfair and fraudulent business practices. Keith Peters reporting.
2: Nathan's Famous Hot Dogs held their annual 4th of July eating contest yesterday. It was Joey Chestnut, the defending men's champion, and Miki Sudo, the defending women's champion, defending it again. More on these stories at townhall.com.
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0: Now, the scripture says in Galatians, let us not become weary in doing good. For at the proper time, we will reap a harvest if we do not give up. Over the last 2 years, House Democrats, in partnership with President Biden and our colleagues in the Senate, have been hard at work on behalf of the American people, getting big things done. We passed the American Rescue Plan, saved the economy from a deep recession, put shots in arms, money in pockets, and kids back in school. We passed the Infrastructure Investment and Jobs Act to create millions of good-paying jobs, fix our crumbling bridges, roads, tunnels, our airports, our sewer and water system, our mass transportation systems, and ensure high-speed internet access in every single community. We passed gun safety legislation for the first time in 30 years that will save lives and make our communities safer. We passed the CHIPS and Science Act to bring domestic manufacturing jobs back home to the United States of America and ensure that our workforce has the skills to succeed in the 21st century economy. And we passed the Inflation Reduction Act to strike a dramatic blow against the climate crisis, set our planet on a sustainable trajectory forward, lower energy costs, strengthen the Affordable Care Act, lower health care costs, and drive down the high price of life-saving prescription drugs for millions of Americans. It was one of the most consequential Congresses in American history, President Biden.
1: And good afternoon, Stand Up Strong family. Yes, we're back. Today is July 5th. We survived the July 4th day. It was somewhat interesting yesterday, July 4th day. I know. I want to say it that way. Is it a law that I have to say 4th of July, or can I say July 4th day? Okay, all right. But I'm here with Tony Branch, who is on the show just to correct everything because I need that. Can you imagine me being here by myself? You've seen, heard me by myself. You bring up a good point, but here's the way I look at it. You know, there are people who out there who think if they have a bigger flag than everyone else, or they tell everybody how patriotic they are. Here's what I say. You're patriotic on the actions that you do, not what you say. Mm. You're patriotic on the actions that you do and not the actions that you show. Uh-oh. That's how you know someone who's patriotic.
2: Oh, why are you preaching today?
1: I don't know, because it's July 4th day weekend.
2: It's 250 years of our nation, and although I don't know if anybody else is seeing. First of all, happy 4th of July, you all are celebrating. I know what Frederick Douglass said about the 4th of July with respect to slaves, but let me just say this: if you're celebrating the independence of the United States of America, we nod and we salute you. Celebrating 250 years of any nation is very important. We nod and we salute you. But I also want to say that you all in these flag wars in your backyards and your front yards, y'all need to stop. Y'all, when you talk about patriotism, if you don't have 20 flags, little small little baby ones, if you don't have at least 20 of them at, people consider you to be unpatriotic. But some of y'all try to put 250. When the job lot try to get the wholesale price and you put them up, shame on you. We can celebrate with a lot less flags around our yard. So, and then you guys got to pick them bad boys up. But, I'm gracious to be here. You've got Joey on our right side here and Ed. Let's just get the show running. Lots going on. A lot is going on.
1: Get the show running. I mean, it was running.
2: Yeah, you know what I mean. Let's get the programming going.
1: But there we go. You know, I wanted to talk about yesterday they had the congratulations for Cape Verdean team.
2: Yeah.
1: Went very far into it. A lot of people were complaining about the curfew. You know, usually I'd be against the curfew, and I didn't like it because that's going to hurt businesses in Brockton.
2: Yeah.
1: When you say you got to be home by 10. But, you know, and I brought this up before. You know, on the first game that they won, when everybody hit the streets and drove up and down Main Street in Montello and parts of Warren Ave, beeping the horn, you know, it sounds great, but it happened right during rush hour.
2: Mm-hmm.
1: And we have enough people driving through Brockton who are going from one end of Brockton to the other end of Brockton and getting out.
2: Absolutely true, yeah.
1: You know, and then you got the rest of the people who work and live in Brockton who are just trying to get home.
2: Right.
1: And by blocking the roads, you know, I can understand why, especially what happened the second time. Yeah. But I can understand why we needed the curfew. I don't think it really did much because people just made the noise. The second time I wanted to say, they drove through residential neighborhoods.
2: Yeah.
1: And there's one thing that I don't care if it's 8:30 or 9 o'clock at night and it's late. People have kids. People don't want to hear people driving up and down their street, you know, revving the engine and beeping the horn and screaming outside. But the other way I look at it, I'll stop because I know, Bishop Brent, you were going to make a point. My thing is, I go to football games. I've gone to Patriots when they won the Super Bowl, but that's when they win it all. To me, doing the celebration like this is like if they win the wild card, everybody's going to come out of the houses and block the traffic and drive up and down the street.
2: Yeah, it's going to happen.
1: You know, no, it shouldn't happen.
2: No, but it's going to happen. You know, people want to party and celebrate. I mean, with regards to Cabo Verde, we know that this was in an important match for them. I mean, they doggone near brought it home. I'm not sure. We got a caller. Oh, my God, we got a caller. Okay, I'll be quiet. Bishop's quiet.
1: Okay, you're on the air with Stand Up Strong. Who's calling in?
3: Hey, it's Tom down here in West Virginia.
1: Hey, Tom. All the way from West Virginia?
3: Wow. Yeah, I my mom's from here. I bought my place at age 27 when was cheap. And I spent my summers here as a kid. That's where I learned to pronounce my R's.
2: Yeah, I love it. I love it.
3: So anyway, I was very happy with the Cape Verde team when they had their first win. I have a lot of friends and acquaintances that are Cape Verdean, and they're the salt of the earth. I agree with what Mayor Rodriguez did with the curfew because we had 9 people shot at Brockton with the celebrations. And that, to me, that's not a reflection on the Cape Verdean community.
2: No.
3: That's a reflection on people who raise their sons to be spoiled, selfish brats.
2: Mm-hmm.
3: And the mayor is damned if he does, damned if he doesn't.
2: That's what my position is. Yeah. Yeah.
3: And, you know, when I first met Moises Rodriguez when I moved in February 19th at 2011, he pulled up in a car, and he spoke to me and said, "Congratulations, are you the new homeowner?" I said, "Yes, I am." Anyway, we started talking, and he said, "Let me tell you something." He said, "What goes on in Brockton stays in Brockton," and I got to be honest with you, it rubbed me the wrong way. And I told him, I said, "Sir,
2: yeah, think about that." Yeah,
3: I used to live in Mission Hill, I live 3 blocks away from where Charles Stewart murdered his wife.
2: Oh, that was a mess, yeah. Yeah,
3: yeah. Well, anyway, you know, but he said Brockton's a very diverse community, which it is. And I later watched him maybe a couple of years after that when he was a city councilor at large, and they were having some sort of hearing on Brockton Public Cable TV of where there was abandoned properties, and there was an individual who represented the company that would advertise these abandoned properties in the Enterprise, but it was only in English. And he, as the city councilor, said, look, not everybody is fluent in English in Brockton. Is there a chance that we can have them advertised in other languages? And I said, son of a bitch, you know what? This guy's all right, because there's a lot of people here that are first generation that they might not be as fluent as other people. And I realized, you know what, this guy's representing everybody. He's not just a one ethnic guy that represents one particular group.
4: Right.
3: And I got to talk to him last summer about him running for mayor, and I said, you know, this guy makes an awful lot of sense about bringing in private business to downtown Brockton, and hopefully if we get more private businesses in here, it can give homeowners a little bit of relief with the taxes that go up.
4: Right.
3: And my property taxes have gone from $3,100 my first year. They're over $6,000 now, and I haven't done any major renovation to my house in 15 years.
4: Oof.
3: And I'm not pointing the finger at the mayor's office or the city council.
4: Yeah.
3: It's just the reality. It costs money to run the city. But anyway, to reiterate the point, I really wished that the Cape Verde team had gone further, because Cape Verde is a very small country, and probably a majority of the world probably knows nothing about it.
4: Mm-hmm.
3: And I will tell you, my first experience with knowing Cape Verde people, Brockton used to have a Burlington factory outlet for coats, suits, and what have you.
4: Yeah.
3: This was 1977. I needed to get a three-piece suit for an interview to go to technical school. And there were these black guys in there that they kind of had like an odd hair of where it wasn't the typical African hair, but it was kind of like a widow's peak, a little wavy.
4: Mm-hmm.
3: And I couldn't understand a word what they were saying.
4: Mm-hmm, mm-hmm.
3: So when we leave, I go to my brother, I go, what, did you understand those guys? He goes, Thomas, you idiot. Those are Cape Verdeans. Huh? Is that like Cape Cod? He goes, you dope. Cape Verde is a country.
4: Yeah,
3: he said, you know, you really need to open your mind. But anyway, yeah. And, you know, I know Mayor Rodriguez, his parents came over here, and I believe he was born and raised in Brockton, if not mistaken. But I have to give him kudos for making a very difficult decision where a lot of people are pissed off at him.
4: Yeah, the mayor made a decision with regards to the public safety of the city of Brockton.
3: Yes.
4: And with all due deference to people that are in strong disagreement, that's his role. that's his job.
1: The thing is, and, you know, with Mayor Rodriguez being in politics
4: any
1: as
4: mayor.
1: Long as he have, or anyone, just as many people is going to hate the idea as like it.
4: Right.
1: I think if it was a 50-50 split or close to that, you probably made the right decision no matter what decision you made.
4: He made it in the interest of the city of Brockton, in the interest of both the safety of the residents here, all residents, and with all due respect to, and I get what Barracks was doing with regards to their seeking injunctive support from the Superior Court. But, you know, Moses was also protecting the businesses from Maine up to West Chestnut and all the way up to Brack. So I get people's concerns, but that's his role. And I just, we have, Ed and I talk about this all the time. In Brockton, we take things really personal. And we're unable to distinguish what a municipal leader is supposed to do versus, oh, no, that's just, and like they call him, that's just Moises. No, he's the mayor, folks. He's the mayor. And he has to carry out those mayoral duties.
3: Do you remember what happened in Brockton after George Floyd when they burnt down the Dunkin' Donuts?
4: Yeah, that pissed me off. Yeah, don't even go. Yeah, I got in a lot of trouble over that.
3: If I'm not mistaken, the guy who owned the place was Portuguese.
4: Yeah, and the majority of the and I got in trouble because I spoke against folks for doing that, and I specifically told them, I think, and I got to look back at my notes, like 109 of the employees were men and women of color. So you burning down Dunkin' Donuts, you displace workers that look like you. And I didn't agree with that. And I know that I got in a lot of trouble from community activists and stuff, but I said was absolutely the truth. It made no sense.
1: You know, when you look at that there, and I say this all the time, there are people who will come out and protest, and then there's always that next group that come out to riot. It wouldn't matter.
4: You can't control it. You cannot control it.
1: It wouldn't matter what the protest is about. You're going to have, and we see
4: disorganized protesting.
1: Yeah.
4: Disorganized protesting.
1: Right. Oh, yeah. Yeah.
3: Well, and guys, it doesn't help when you have Chris Cuomo on CNN saying who says a protest is supposed to be peaceful.
4: Oh,
3: and I know
4: Jesus.
3: Dr. King called it a good trouble, but, you know, at some point, stop it. And I don't know how many black-owned businesses the summer of 2020 that I donated $20, $30 on a GoFundMe page, you know. And at some point, just stop it and grow up.
4: Yeah,
3: you have your right to protest.
1: And I think
3: when
1: I think
3: you start burning down your own neighborhoods, I'm sorry, I lose it with you.
1: I think you get more done in more of the issue you're trying to produce on peaceful protest than a riot. Than having destroying a business. People are going to see that and they're going to turn off. What you're going to do.
4: There's a whole, protests and rioting during the civil rights era versus now. You can distinctively make some clear examples. One of the clearest examples is that you weren't burning down, the business of what back then would have been the man. You were burning down the business of someone that looks like you, someone that's employing people that look like you. It made no sense. And I know, you know, I'm probably going to ruffle some more feathers today, but nonetheless, it just to me made no sense.
1: It wasn't the protest. It was to riot.
4: It's the rioting, the destruction of the businesses.
3: Yeah.
4: The throwing of bottles at the cops with the dogs. I didn't understand that. I didn't want dogs to be deployed in the city of Brockton. I spoke to the mayor. I spoke publicly about the trauma that looked like bringing dogs into Brockton during the George Floyd. But I also spoke about the fact that the Brockton City Council did nothing in terms of a proclamation regarding George Floyd's shooting or anything else for that matter. Although at Southeastern, where I'm elected, I introduced a proclamation about both police misconduct and other things. It was totally accepted. Maybe one member voted no, but nonetheless, the city did nothing. The municipality, elected officials did nothing either. So we there's a lot of coming and pardon the pun, coming to Jesus that folks need to do around conduct on both sides of the aisle. But listen, we got to take a break. We got to pay some bills.
3: Right.
4: It's the 4th of July weekend. We're celebrating this beautiful nation, 250 years. We are WVBF 1530, 99.7 FM. Hit that knob so we can pay some bills, sir.

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4: 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And we are broadcasting live from our studio here in Taunton, Massachusetts at the Hong Kong City Restaurant on Broadway. You know, one of the things I wanted to talk about, and now we're hearing about, and we're going to talk about this a lot, we're hearing about how another part of the Democratic Party, the Democratic Socialist Party, we've had those for a while. Well, we haven't had a lot of them. The only one we had for a while is Bernie Sanders and then AOC. And now we have people running who are actually winning the primaries and in areas that most likely are going to win. Now, I've read a little on the Democratic Socialists, and I still don't understand them. For one reason, how can you be a socialist and say you're a capitalist? I'm a capitalist, but I also understand, and I think the reason is, I also understand that we do need areas like Social Security, which is a socialistic program. Everybody goes, no, I pay into it. Yeah, that's what you do. You pay into it, and it's there for you later, and we all benefit from it. But, you know, I started thinking about this, and now that our president is going around making speeches about communism, and one of the lines that will send them back, well, where are they coming from? Of course, anybody who comes here now to the United States is a communist or a socialist or a radical who needs to be thrown out, it seems like, unless they have a different hue to their skin or the same hue to the skin. But, you know, I started thinking about this. We are going to see the first generation in a very long time, I say over 100 years, that aren't going to do better than their own family, their mother and father. That was it. You know, there are people who, you know, like my father and mother had no college education. They sent my sister and myself to school. I got my bachelor's. My sister got her master's. She was the first one in our whole extended family who had that degree. And now I have a little cousin. Not little anymore, but I have a cousin who has a PhD. And then, you know, that helps you get better jobs. Like my job, I was in middle management. My father was in retail management, and he would say, well, you're working for a company doing a lot better than me. We are going to watch the first generation that isn't going to be able to say that. It is taking the people that, I'm going to say people in their 20s to their 40s, 12 years longer to buy a house, if they can even buy a house. Having children later, not because they can do it and we can have children, women can have children in their 50s without having any serious effects, where even 30, 40 years ago, where you couldn't really do that without being something serious happening.
5: Mm-hmm.
4: So when people are saying, well, you don't want communism, you go, well, what do they have now that's going to make them, and especially the people in the 20s and 40s who are going to be going out and voting a lot more.
5: Yeah.
4: What are they going to look at? They're going to look at Donald Trump, who, you know, just, we'll get into one of the things he's done, but every time we turn around.
5: What has the Democratic Party done?
4: And that's another thing.
5: This is why you have Democratic socialists that are infiltrating the Democratic Party on a larger national scale. Mayor Mazzani has said that that's what his intent is, to bring that organizational message officially. I mean, he's a Democrat officially to the platform of the Democratic Party on a national basis.
4: And
5: what's wrong with some of the stuff that he's saying? Because
4: right,
5: a lot of it connects to the average New York person who's tired of high rents.
4: Right.
5: Who's tired of tight deeds being stolen.
4: And the thing is
5: prices are super.
4: Right. And the problem is, what they're talking about, they're sounding like the people of the teens, 20s, 30s, when unions were growing and Democrats were really behind them.
5: Yeah.
4: Now, you know, I say don't vote for people who don't like you. We have the Republican Party. We're 100% right in the pocket of the billionaires.
5: Republican
4: but
5: Party,
4: the Democrat,
5: yeah,
4: to me, is 40% or 50% in the pocket of huge corporations,
5: yeah,
4: because you need the money. And look what's happening now.
5: You have the Democratic socialists that are doing what they're doing, because the Democratic Party, in their estimate, has failed them with regards to human rights and other stuff. With regards to the Republican Party, they definitely have taken a stand that is contrary to many Americans. With that said, I think that there are going to be a lot of these organizations that are going to gain prominence nationally, because both national parties have failed with regards to local politics.
4: And now,
5: and I think that's what's going on.
4: You know,
5: I think New York's an example.
4: It may be starting in the city areas, the urban areas.
5: It definitely is starting in the city.
4: But it's going to spread out, because
5: I know it is.
4: Look at the farmers. We had the largest, and it's been growing every year, bankruptcies,
5: yeah,
4: among
5: and
4: farmers.
5: The,
4: and who's helping them?
5: What is the farmers telling the USDA? What are they telling the Trump administration? We don't want your subsidies. We simply want to grow food,
4: right,
5: and sell it to the American people and make sure that we have an opportunity to be a part of the international market. What's wrong with that? I mean, it's both parties
4: and the only
5: are doing
4: reason
5: crazy
4: we
5: stuff.
4: Should have subsidies, any type of subsidies, is when we have a crash in the
5: No, that's a different issue.
4: That's an emergent
5: response.
4: Right.
5: And we're not allowing these folks to grow food right now.
4: Right.
5: Yeah, they want to grow food. Let them grow food. Let farmers grow food.
4: But I wanted to talk about, so I'm interested in what's going to happen. And the other thing before I get into
5: which
4: this.
5: Which way?
4: But
5: nationally or locally?
4: Right. I think, well, it's going to hit both.
5: Yeah.
4: But I think I think what's happening that we're seeing is, aren't we the big tent party? Why are we saying we can't have democratic socialists? I like I said, I got to do more reading on it, you know, find out. But they're in the
5: party. They're just more prominent now because there was a mayor that successfully beat the heck out of Governor Cuomo.
4: And people are
5: come
4: listening.
5: On, you are now they're listening.
4: Yeah, now they're listening and saying,
5: listening.
4: Wait a minute, that's what we should be doing.
5: Yeah, you took people.
4: I wanted to bring in and how people are trying to attack Mandami, and they've been attacking AOC. Really hasn't gone anywhere because last election AOC won her district by like 75%. Others who are coming in are winning by huge margins because some people say, well, maybe we just need a change. But I would happen to be, and I love memes.
5: And AOC beat an incumbent.
4: Yeah, people don't like look up the meme. Anyone
5: can Ayanna Pressley meme. Beat an incumbent.
4: Yeah, because he didn't see the change.
5: I'm
4: of
5: just telling you all what's
4: what was
5: going
4: happening.
5: On here.
4: I was reading it, and they were blaming Indami because 17 supermarkets are closing in New York City.
5: What's that got to do with him?
4: Well, it's his fault because he's the mayor, and they're leaving. You know, they didn't even look at it. It's a meme. But I find it, so I go, wait a minute. That sounds like a lot of supermarkets. So I started going in a little deeper. Never do that if you want to believe a meme. You know what the supermarket in 17 they're closing in a city that has 8.5 million people? It was Stop and Shop.
5: Yeah,
4: well, we know
5: they closed in Brockton.
4: People, we have 100,000 people here in Brockton.
5: And they closed.
4: We lost two of them. Raynham has maybe, 25,000 people living in Raynham, and they closed the one here.
5: Yeah,
4: the only one around in our area is still in Whitman, and who knows if they're going to keep. Stop and Shop, I always thought, was a great supermarket. The problem is it was just too expensive, and if I can go down to the other supermarket and spend.
5: And it didn't catch up to
4: an average,
5: didn't catch up to their executives.
4: And get $20.
5: We all said that. We walk into Stop and Shop, and we walk out, unless we had coupons, the best experience Stop and Shop was really when you went there to get canned goods when they had 10 for $10 and 10 for $5. But if you were trying to get poultry, some sort of meat or something, you can forget it. It would have been your entire
4: paycheck.
5: I only
4: went into Stop and Shop because I like their deli.
5: Their deli.
4: You know,
5: Boar's
4: Head.
5: Very fresh.
4: But you know something? If I went into another one, I'd probably spend $2 or $3 less on a half a pound or whatever I'm buying.
5: It's true.
4: So that said, I'm just saying, I'm just using that because I think it's funny because you've got to read. Yeah, why is it Stop and Shop is putting himself out of business? And in a city of 8.5 million people, they're closing 17.
5: Yeah.
4: I bet if you multiply how many people in Brockton to 8.5 million people, they would have to close 17 Stop and Shops in Brockton.
5: Yeah. It's not Madani's fault.
4: No, but they're going to blame him for everything.
5: We're officially telling you all that. Stop that. Stop and Shop. Walgreens is closed in predominantly black communities. Stop that. Stop that. Stop.
4: Right.
5: It is not the fault of these municipalities. These folks are making business decisions consistent with their investors, which often gives the community a black eye because we need Stop and Shop. We need Walgreens. We just need affordability as well. But I'm talking too much. I don't want no trouble.
4: No, please do.
5: I don't want any trouble tonight.
4: Now, if anybody, one of the things I wanted to see last night, you know, I went to a friend's cookout, and I left early because I wanted to see Trump's speech on the 4th of July.
5: Yeah.
4: Because I saw what he said on the 3rd of July.
5: Oh, boy.
4: And,
5: oh, boy.
4: You know, one of the things is before
5: Trump.
4: Should
5: have J.D. Vance talk.
4: Of course.
5: They should have J.D. Vance talk. Just don't. But the president just goes.
4: Oh, he's not going to let anybody talk. Remember, anybody who supports Trump has to be.
5: You know who's looking more and more presidential? Rubio. Everybody keeps thinking J.D. Vance. That Rubio, I'm like, wow, this guy is. I know J.D. Vance might get the nomination, but Rubio looks presidential. He looks safe for the Republican Party, but I don't know.
4: Well, that's just it. You know,
5: I don't know.
4: What do you want? A wishy-washy, Rubio or a double talk?
5: I don't know. Double talks. He said the Pope knows nothing about Christianity.
4: He's Catholic.
5: He said the Pope knows nothing about Christianity.
4: Right, right.
5: And we're not like pulling our hair out.
4: But
5: somebody the reason
4: I wanted to see, and I was talking about
5: my apologies.
4: No, no, no, no, no. Please, this is what the show is, and this is what I like about it. But he was talking about keeping communists out. I go, where is there a communist country? I mean, there are some that just going to invade.
5: I don't understand that. I don't understand that statement. We keep allowing Russia to beat the hell out of Ukraine.
4: And
5: I don't understand what's going on here.
4: And they're a dictatorship now, pretty much, not a communist country.
5: I just don't get it.
4: The thing is he's because and being 20 years younger than him, I understand. We understand the Red Scare.
5: Yeah.
4: We understand it came from the 50s before we were born, but we remember it in the 60s, the 70s, the 80s, especially under Reagan. But we saw it fall. He is going in and talking about trying to get that. Well, that's going to help him with a large portion of the seniors. But they're also going to say the same thing. Mm. Where are they coming from? Why? Because he has nothing else to speak about. So he's trying to go to the Red Scare.
5: Right.
4: But the Red Scare isn't the same scare, as I said, under McCarthy or under Reagan. And remember, even that back then, if you were a Democrat, you were a communist.
5: Right.
4: You know, two Republicans. But at least they were able to work on it. And I say this all the time. When I was younger, I used to picture that the Republican senator and the Democratic senator were arguing while they're walking down the hall. One goes mm-hmm. into the room that says Democrats only. The other one goes into the room that says Republicans only. They're shouting at each other across the hall. They walk into their rooms, and it's the same room. That's what I always thought politics mm-hmm. when they went into the back room. That was my opinion of now they're the same. But they have to shout at everyone to get other people to get interested in what they're saying. I don't know. That's what I think. Am I wrong?
5: You're absolutely right.
4: And it's not like that today. Maybe that was a good thing because now you have, as much as Donald Trump's overall approval rating is like 32 to 34% in the Republican, but think about this: in the Republican Party, it's 81%. He just doesn't have anyone. He doesn't have the independents, and that's going to.
5: Right.
4: He's going to come out and endorse people. That's going to turn people off. I don't know what's going to happen in the election coming up. We still have the primaries here in Massachusetts.
5: Right.
4: But we are seeing, especially in areas where Democrats usually don't come out and vote, in deep red areas, they're still coming out and vote more. And the ones who are staying in are Republicans.
5: Right.
4: You know, so that's something we have to look at. So we're going to take another quick break. We're going to be right back after this. I'm Ed Miller here with Bishop Tony Branch. The number here is 508-822-1106. Give us a call, join the conversation, or you want to talk about something completely different, give us a call here. We'll be right back after this.

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4: 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I'm Ed Miller here with Tony Branch. The number here is 508-822-1106. 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
5: the
4: conversation.
5: What a heat wave, huh? Last couple
4: of
5: days. What a heat wave.
4: You know, thank God it's ending, you know, today.
5: And the city did well. The city opened up cooling centers. City did well in responding to the needs of the communities.
4: It is, and that was good. You know, at least someone's thinking of us. I want to go into, because I found it interesting, a couple of things happened over the week. Is the meme coin, which I still don't understand what kind of investment it is. But I was watching the news, and it seemed, one of the things is, remember before this president, presidents used to put them in a blind trust. Someone would watch it. They still got information. The meme coin is an invest. Yeah, I don't even know what it is.
5: Okay, wait a minute. You're throwing me off. You're talking about, yes, you become president. Your investments go into a blind trust. Every president has done that. Now, what are you saying?
4: Unfortunately, on this one,
5: he didn't do that.
4: He doesn't. Or he says his sons are doing it. Well, we know Donald Trump.
5: That's not a blind trust.
4: No. And we know Donald Trump micromanages everything.
5: That's not a blind trust.
4: And and we can go into that for a little bit. But so they invested in meme coins. And this was just money. First of all, the first initial money was coming in from overseas, from the Gulf Coast, you know, the Middle East.
5: Where the airplane came from?
4: Yeah, from Qatar, you know. You know, when you get a 400, usually if you got a $400 million plane as a gift, you weren't able to use it, you weren't able to keep it. That one is going to be put at his presidential library, but he still can use it. So you know it's not going to be parked at the presidential library a lot of times. It's a flying castle.
5: Correct.
4: But the meme coin, at one time it went for $75. Hundreds of thousands, up to 1 million people invested in it. It's interesting that the original investors who put millions into it were able to sell a lot to other people. They would buy it. Well, unfortunately, close to 1 million people lost $3.8 billion in their investment. And, you know, almost all of them are Trump supporters. Mm. One of the things I keep on hearing is, well, you know, he's a great businessman. When has Donald Trump ever been a great businessman? What he does is, when he gets other people to invest,
5: When he became president.
4: And that, you know, they send him money. But he became he went bankrupt. Everybody goes, that happens.
5: That's the past.
4: No one's ever gone bankrupt.
5: He's a billionaire now.
4: Oh, yeah.
5: His entire family.
4: Because people invested in, they buy the phone, which supposedly they have someone to buy it, to make it, but it's not going to be made in here in America. And you can go to Walmart's and spend, instead of $500 on a Donald Trump phone, you can buy the same phone for about $51.
5: Mm-hmm.
4: And the American flag is only has 11 stripes, not 13, which represents. Mm-hmm. So I'm wondering what states Donald Trump doesn't consider getting a stripe. But I'm bringing that up is because he walked away. The meme coin now is worth $1.06. But I'm saying the people who bought it, his staunch supporters, are the least ones who can afford that.
5: Mm.
4: You know, they, and when you're saying $3.8 billion came from 1 million people, most of them supporters, it isn't like they said, I'll buy $100 worth. No. They bought thousands and tens of thousands, money they didn't have. They took out somewhere, and now they don't have. Right. They ain't getting it back. But doesn't that, I bring that up because we've seen this time and time again, but people just think, as I said before, don't listen to what someone says. Listen to what they do. And just look at the July 4th up in... Okay, heat waves happen. The only person who... Not a person. The only entity that controls the weather... And I was reading about that, so I'm bringing this up. That someone's controlling the weather, and the Democrats to make them look bad. But the only entity I know is the Lord Almighty.
5: Mm.
4: And if he's...
5: Come on, somebody. Come on.
4: Yeah. If No. I'm saying if... And the Lord did not create the heat wave to close it. But, you know, here's... The problem is you have to be a good planner if you want to be president. You have to have people on your staff who will give you good advice, not advice you want to hear. And I say this all the time. The president is not a planner. He just does. And it doesn't matter what. It was like whatever idea he has in the top of his head, that particular moment is what he does. And we pay the price.
5: Mm.
4: We're looking at the debacle of the reflective pond, or whatever they're calling it, lake, whatever they call
5: it. They tried to clean that up. Come on now. Give them some credit for cleaning it up,
4: They didn't put in. Now the President Trump.
5: Never complained about the Democrats in the Boston Harbor.
4: There you go. He was around then, too. But no, I'm saying is, he said, you can't tear that lining with a knife. But then when it rips, because it was installed incorrectly, he's saying someone went with a utility knife. People, we all know what a utility knife is. We all know the blade is maybe sticks out half an inch. And he's saying someone jumped into the, well, I'm going to add a little. He jumped into the reflective pond, put in, now the President Trump.
5: Never complained about the Democrats in the Boston Harbor.
4: There you go. He was around then, too. But no, I'm saying is, he said, you can't tear that lining with a knife. But then when it rips, because it was installed incorrectly, he's saying someone went with a utility knife. People, we

0: little. He jumped into the reflective pond, took the utility knife, went underwater, ripped it 350 feet, that's over a football field, and the 8 cameras that are around the reflective pond, and the police who were around didn't see anyone do anything.
1: Mm-hmm.
0: And then they arrested a former Olympian, which the odds are we know he's walking. And they, this is what we have to believe. We have to believe this?
1: Yeah, well.
0: He's like, how about this? The guy you hired who donated $300,000 to your campaign didn't actually have the, whatever, the wherewithal to do the job correctly.
1: Mm.
0: Didn't, it was supposed to cost us, what, $1.8 million? It cost, right now, $15 million, and to fix all the repairs, we're going to talk about another $15
1: million. Mm.
0: But I remember one of the things, well, you know, Obama spent $34 million to fix up. I go, here's the problem with that. That's what it cost. They didn't make up the number, as far as we know, and they did it correctly the first time. But I keep on thinking about the meme, the meme coin, and
1: what do you think of him? He's getting rich.
0: He's getting rich.
1: What's wrong with that?
0: And he's getting rich off the back of ripping off. Because look, you and I wouldn't put a quarter to a meme.
1: Well, coin. I'm going to tell you right now, if you are buying his meme coin, shame on you. But it's your money. Do what you want.
0: But you know, it's been happening, and I was thinking about this the other day. There's a saying. Fool me once, shame on you. Fool me twice,
1: Bush didn't,
0: shame on me.
1: President Bush didn't get it correct that time, but I get it.
0: Yeah, that's cool stuff. But with Trump, it's like, fool me once, shame on me.
1: Mm.
0: Fool me twice, shame on me. Mm. Fool me 3 times, 4 times, 5 times, 6 times, 100 times. When are you going to figure it out? That's what I mean. And I want to leave that. Go, Bishop Branch, am I wrong on this?
1: No, you're wrong. You know, but I think the American people that want to buy his meme are going to do so. Trump is not only the president; he's a what do you call those things? Not a marketing. I guess he's not a product, but you know, anything associated with the president sells merchandise, including these investment means that are being sold. I mean,
0: I want my Obama watch.
1: Yeah, so that's just the way it is. That's the way the American people are. One of the things I've said, is that we talk about the president, but the American people voted. The American people are buying his meme. His family's getting richer and richer. There are no checks and balances to stop the large amount of getting the dollars in the bank accounts before this president ends, and that's it. There's just no level of accountability. I don't know how the nation is going to recover from this, because it has been proven that you can become president of the United States and make a lot of money. I mean, it's proven.
0: And that's not going to stop for the next one.
1: Nothing's going to be done. Nothing's going to be. And he said with regards to the firing of department heads that have always been off. You just didn't do it. No president has ever done it. He has won in the Supreme Court on that particular issue. He is absolutely correct to say it is one of the most powerful, and I'm paraphrasing, one of the most powerful adds to the powerfulness of the presidency.
0: He was told, actually, yeah, you can fire anybody you want.
1: Anybody you want.
0: Except anybody part of the Federal Reserve.
1: Right.
0: And this is the problem with the Supreme
1: Court. He's made this a strong presidency.
0: Right.
1: There's no going back.
0: In a weak Supreme Court or a corporate Supreme Court. Because it seems like anything to do with business, they vote on the business side, they'll vote on Trump's side.
1: Mm.
0: But if it doesn't matter the business, I'm bringing up, you know, the E. Jean Carroll and the...
1: He needs to cut her check. You know what's interesting? She's old. Jesus, man. Cut her check.
0: And that's the $5 million one. The other one, the $83 million one, when he decided to fame her again because he couldn't figure it out not to do it, that one's going to go through appeals and all that. I just wish it was quicker.
1: He needs to cut that check and just be over with it.
0: And it's interesting. I don't know, because

0: Because one thing, when we're talking about Jack Smith, his evidence, one of the volumes, I think he has two, got released by the DOJ of their incompetency. I'm wondering if someone did it on purpose, because this one brings up the crimes he did commit. And now it's out there where it was supposed to be classified. I always heard that. But in the birthright citizenship, it's like, why is that even an argument? It's written simply in the Constitution. And even the judges, even though I think it was a 6-3, and so you still got three that don't want to change birthright citizenship. But that's what we've had since they wrote the Constitution. And they want to change that. And here's the thing, they just want to do it for particular people. Because as much as we say, you know, the United States is, I'm going to say rainbow, but it is all different religions, all different races. To a lot of people, it's not.
1: Mm-hmm.
0: I'm just wondering, and like I told you, like I tell my union brothers and sisters, don't vote for people who hate you. And this is the problem. We saw it. We see it now. The people who supported Trump, who never liked unions, always was against it, comes out saying, hey, no, yeah, guys, I'm
1: true.
0: For you now.
1: You think that's true?
0: No. Yeah, no, because when he owned a casino, it wasn't unionized. They sued the union because he wasn't paying them. He was ripping them off. He wasn't giving them overtime. He wasn't giving them the break. Everything that you would have just under law, he wasn't doing. So they sued. And even though they sued and won and they voted for a union, he wouldn't recognize it. To me, that tells me he hates unions, especially when he has to deal with them. The other thing that tells me, when he first ran and he went to a union, he goes, I love union workers. It's your leadership that I don't like. You know why he doesn't like the leadership? Because those are the ones he'd have to have debates with.
1: Mm-hmm.
0: Those are the ones that will be listened to. I'm sorry, I'm just a common union member. I can't go up and, you know, get in an argument with the president. I can barely get in an argument with our elected officials. But people who I vote for to become my leaders are the ones who are going to be standing up and hopefully getting along, with the mayor, which I think will happen. But it's not going to happen with Trump. Remember, Donald Trump hates anybody who doesn't agree with him 100% of the time. We saw it in the primaries. Massey voted 93% of the time, and he supported someone else. Nancy Mace, who kissed his ass all the time, the only one vote she went against him was the Epstein files, which his name is prominently in the 2.5 million documents. If not, why didn't he release it yet? By law. So that's what we have to do. We got about two more minutes. So, Bishop Branch, I ranted, and I think I had one of my strokes when I was ranting. No, where am I? Do I have the right to be scared? I've said this many times. When I was a kid, I wasn't scared.
1: Well, it all depends on where you are in this society. You don't need to be scared if you support the politics of certain, political organizations that have gained prominence. I'm not going to mention their names. No, you'll be fine. But if you're concerned about, the march on Washington yesterday, where gentlemen had the Confederate flags and
0: Patriot Front, the neo-Nazi.
1: I'm not mentioning the names, but if you're concerned about that, yeah, we're in trouble. We're in big trouble. We are United States of America. We have an opportunity to continue to be a great nation, but we only are going to be a great nation when each and every one of us remind ourselves that we are neighbors of each other, and the country survives on interconnections, that is, the connections between all of us that wanted to see the United States of America be what it has written it wants to be. Listen, we're standing up strong. Enjoy the balance of your weekend. Ed, I hug you, and I know that more to come. in reporting.
0: Everybody have a good night now. We'll see you next time.
1: It's Politics in This Nation. Take good care of yourselves.
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6: Hello, everyone, and welcome to our reading of The Economist for Wednesday, July 1st, 2026. My name is Al Freeman. First, the world in brief, Anthropic's reprieve, Donald Trump's crypto bonanza. America's Commerce Department lifted export controls on all of Anthropic's artificial intelligence models. Last month, officials ordered Anthropic to ban foreigners from gaining access to its latest Mythos and Fable models, citing safety concerns. The decision forced Anthropic to bar all users from those models. The firm says it has put in place a new safeguard to satisfy the Trump administration. Donald Trump earned more than $1 billion from his cryptocurrency ventures in 2025, according to a new disclosure. At least half the amount came from selling tokens that the family's crypto firm World Liberty Financial created. The president also raked in another $1 billion or so from his other businesses, including his property empire. The White House said neither the president nor his family has ever engaged or will ever engage in conflicts of interest. Iran's parliamentary speaker said that direct talks with America would not include discussions of a final deal until terms of the Memorandum of Understanding were fully met. Mohammad Bajer Jalaf warned that Iran is prepared for war if dialogue is not implemented. Earlier, Qatar's foreign minister said America's envoys would hold lower-level talks with Qatari mediators this week. Spain recorded more than 1,000 excess deaths linked to extreme heat in June. Temperatures rose to over 40 degrees centigrade or 104 degrees Fahrenheit in the country during the five-day European heat wave last month, and were around 3.2% degrees higher than normal on average. Last week, France also reported that more than 1,000 people had died because of the heat. The continent is warming faster than any other. The EU introduced a $3.4 fee on low-value imports, ending a duty-free exemption for parcels valued under $150. The move targets Chinese e-commerce brands like Temu and Shine. Officials said that 5.8 billion such parcels entered the bloc last year, up from 1.4 billion in 2022. In 2025, America ended a similar exemption for packages worth less than $800. Afghanistan launches strikes at targets in Pakistan. The attack followed Pakistani air raids on Sunday, which the UN said killed at least 20 Afghan civilians. Russia urged the neighbors to resolve their differences through diplomatic means. The countries agreed to a ceasefire last year, but it didn't last long. France swept past Sweden to book a place in the round of 16 at the World Cup. Kylian Mbappe scored twice in a 3-0 win for the tournament favorites. The Frenchman has drawn level with the Lionel Messi in this tournament's top scorer. Norway and Mexico also progress to the next round. England will hope to join them on Wednesday when they face Congo. Figure of the day, 6, the number of goals Lionel Messi and Kylian Mbappe have scored so far in the 2026 World Cup. Our backstory columnist examined why this year's tournament belongs to football superstars. And more on the story, which is headlined, Messi, Mbappe, Ronaldo, this World Cup belongs to the superstars. Notes on talent management from a star-dominated tournament. They freeze, they see red, they quail in the face of history and sky a penalty kick. Sometimes the best footballers flop at World Cups. On the grandest stage, they can turn out not to be the best after all, champions of hype rather than talent. Not in 2026. This competition has been dominated by sports titans. Their performance offers lessons from the management of superstars and a glimmer of cosmic justice. Lionel Messi, Argentina's idol, scored 6 times in 3 games to claim the record for lifetime goals in World Cups. By July 1st, grateful Kylian Mbappe of France, had netted 6, too. And Norway's rampaging Erling Haaland had struck 5, and Vinicius Jr., a Brazilian live wire, 4. At 41, Cristiano Ronaldo of Portugal became the only man ever to score 6 tournaments. By no means is such a showing inevitable. For one thing, some leading players never get to the World Cup because of their nations failing to qualify for it. This was the fate of George Best of Northern Ireland, who became a notorious playboy, and George Weah, who became president of Liberia. Or the luminaries may be eclipsed by unsung journeymen who reach heights not touched before or again, or by breakout tyros. Age 17, Pelé was unknown outside Brazil before the World Cup of 1958. In the finale, he flicked the ball over a Swede's head and sweetly volleyed it home. Pelé also exemplifies a nastier reason why stars can sputter, because they are violently knobbed. Or nobbled. In 1966, he was scythed down by a defender, rose gamely, but was floored again. He hobbled around pitifully on one leg for the rest of the match. In 1986, opponents tried to do a number on Diego Maradona, fouling the Argentine more than any player in World Cup history, but it didn't work. More relevantly to other businesses, sometimes even megastars crumble under the event's pressure. Indeed, the burden of megastardom may be why they do so. A few commit rush-of-blood transgressions like Frank Rijkaard, a Dutchman who, in 1990, spat in a German striker's perm. In 1998, the original Ronaldo, a Brazilian prodigy, came unstuck in a scarier way, suffering a convulsive fit before the final. Pressure is most personal and acute in penalty shootouts. In 2009, Geir Jordad of the Norwegian School of Sports Sciences found that star players were more likely to miss than less glitzy ones, presumably because of the weight of expectation. That effect seems to have waned since. The big egos have apparently worked on their penalty routines. Entire teams can suffer these celebrity yips. English squads are cheered off to World Cups like knights errant bound to recover a lost glory. For 60 years, they have reached the sword in the stone, tripped, and banged their heads. Why this time have so many marquee names given box office turns? A lesson for managers of all kinds of teams is that these ones are engineered to optimize their chief assets. This does not always happen. Heroes of the club football can flounder in national sides that have not been drilled to make the most of their skills. At this World Cup, Argentina's strategy is to thread the ball to Mr. Messi in the vicinity of the goal. Cristiano Ronaldo has spells trundling around the field like a footballing El Cid, but is still the focal point of Portugal's attack. Another transferable tip is that the aces are free to concentrate on what they do best, that is, score goals. Just as wise corporate executives exempt rainmakers from paperwork, these players are mostly not expected to do much defending. Less illustrious but extremely proficient colleagues handle that. The maestros thrive because their teams are good, too. Next, their coaches are conspicuously loyal to the main men. For instance, Didier Deschamps, France's manager has rebuffed criticism of Mr. Mbappe over his perceived reluctance to sprint backwards in games as well as forwards. Having such stalwart backup from the boss as well as colleagues on the pitch ameliorates the strain of embodying a country's hopes. If you want your stars to shine, runs the take-home, do your utmost to make them feel like stars. Those are the action points, but the fears of Messrs. Mbappe, Messi, and the rest are also edifying in a moral sense. A common view of stardom, not just in football, is that it's a matter of luck, timing, marketing, and nice hair as much as ability. Success equals talent plus luck, wrote Daniel Kahneman, a psychologist. Great success equals a little more talent and a lot of luck. In other words, life is unfair. This world rebuts the jaundiced view. Here, at least, is the hype justified. The next headline from The Economist, America is mighty but becoming less dominant. Ahead of its 250th birthday, an empirical look shows why the world's leading country no longer stands so far apart. Discussion of America's powers are prone to hyperbole. In his first inaugural speech in 2017, Donald Trump lamented American carnage. In his second, in 2025, he declared that America will reclaim its rightful place as the greatest, most powerful, most respected nation on earth. Americans themselves are gloomy about their country's role on the global stage. 6 in 10 now think that by 2050, their country will be less important in the world than today. But has America's global power actually been in decline? And what is the nature of American strength? These are questions on which many politicians offer opinions, which in turn can help win elections, guide policy, and reshape the world. So to mark America's 250th anniversary, The Economist set out to move from the subjective to the quantifiable with an empirical examination of America's global might. Economically, militarily, and technologically, the country is richer, stronger, and cleverer than ever. However, its relative position is not what it was. We find that by numbers. Its dominance appears to be eroding, with decisions being made now that may bulk up some forms of power and starve others. The nation's rocketing trajectory can be tracked most easily through the rise of its economy. In 1820, the year in which comparable economic figures began, America was a small country of roughly 10 million people, including European settlers, slaves, and Native Americans. Its land area was less than half its current size, its economy about one-tenth that of the British Empire, itself overshadowed by Qing Dynasty China, which controlled roughly a quarter of the world's economic output. Fueled by war, colonization, and the Industrial Revolution, the British Empire overtook China as the world's largest economy around 1840, when the first opium war between the countries was underway. America was, however, catching up fast. The invention of the cotton gin in 1793 and brutal deployment of slave labor around meant that the country produced most of the world's cotton by the 1850s. America expanded, often violently, westward, gaining natural resources that would be the envy of the world. Sprawling forests supplied timber for rapid construction. Well-positioned ports in the sweeping Mississippi River provided routes for export. Coal mines in Pennsylvania, Appalachia, and the Midwest powered railroads and factories. The Great Lakes' rich deposits of iron ore fed steel mills. Civil War ravaged the country but did not destroy it, ending slavery in 1865. Industrializing rapidly, America overtook Great Britain as a guzzler of energy in 1891. We calculate that in 1899, after the Spanish-American War and the Treaty of Paris, which gave it control of Puerto Rico, Guam, and the Philippines, it controlled more fertile land than any country bar the Russian Empire. A few years later, in 1903, America had the world's largest economy. America's dominance grew as Europe was drained by war. In 1945, as much of the world lay in smoldering ruins, America's economy peaked in relative terms. Alone among the great powers, its territory was largely untouched by the war. A country with 6% of the world's population controlled roughly a third of its economic output. America's economy then took off, driven by industrial strength, ravenous consumer demand, and state investment in national laboratories, for instance, and highways. It helped that oil, having been discovered in Pennsylvania in the mid-19th century, began gushing from Texas wells in the 20th. Add immigration, a reliable rule of law, ample capital, and animal spirits, and America's economy raced ahead, growing more in absolute terms between 1945 and 1999 than any other country. Its researchers developed the building blocks of modern life, including the transistor, the computer chip, the personal computer, and the Internet. Today, America's economy is smaller than China's, adjusted for local prices, but it's still by far the world's largest at 2025 exchange rates, with a gross domestic product of $32.4 trillion. That's 55% bigger than China's at number two. It is leading that development generative artificial intelligence and has become the world's biggest producer of crude oil and natural gas. Unlike many other countries, including China, Russia, and much of East Asia and Europe, it has a population that's growing. The dollar accounts for the highest share of global trade invoices and about half of international payments. Its entrepreneurs are the world's most successful. In the past 40 years, America has produced five of the world's 10 most valuable firms, four of them founded, at least in part, by immigrants. With the country at the entire center of the world's economy, America has used its might to elevate the world's poor and punish its enemies. It's given birth some $2 trillion in 2026 dollars in official development assistance, or ODA, since 1960, according to tallies by the OECD, a club of mostly rich countries. The pervasive dollar lets America use economic sanctions to isolate individuals, companies, and entire countries. An examination of American military power produces a similar portrait of unmatched strength. America was at its mightiest in relative terms in 1945, not least because it was the only country with nuclear weapons. In the decades that followed, its role became more complex, America helping create the post-war order, then set about defending it. British and American troops sometimes met in doorways of remote outposts as one left and the other moved in. By 1965, America had over 600,000 soldiers stationed abroad, spread across 108 countries. In the years since, it has spent much more than other countries on its armed forces. The might and animosity of the Warsaw Pact nations staring down America's soldiers across the Fulda Gap during the Cold War provided one reason. America's position within NATO supplied another. In grand alliances, game theory suggests the largest power will spend disproportionately more as it has more to lose. Even comparisons of military spending may understate America's hard power. No country has more advanced military technology, or arguably it's more experienced deploying it at scale. In some areas, generals in Ukraine now have an edge, showing the expertise that springs from desperation. America's outlay over the decades has yielded kit that lasts, an aircraft carrier of which it has 11. Many remain operational for half a century. China has just three, none of which has seen combat. Why then all the doomsaying on America's vertiginous decline? There is a difference between strength and dominance, a relative term that happens to be one of Mr. Trump's favorites. America is stronger than ever, but on some economic measures, it is less dominant. The dollar's share of global foreign exchange reserves has been on a decades-long decline to 57% last year. Most importantly, an American-led world order has buoyed other countries. That's either a feature of the flaw or depending on your vantage point. Since 1945, the world economy has grown by a factor of 19, and average incomes have risen roughly fivefold. China's rise, particularly after joining the World Trade Organization in 2001, has infuriated Mr. Trump. It became the world's largest economy at local prices about a decade ago. On two measures dear to Mr. Trump, manufacturing output and the export of goods, America's total volume has risen, that is, on an absolute basis, but it has lagged in relative terms. In 1945, America produced about half the world's manufactured goods. By 2024, it accounted for about 15%, with China's share of manufacturing more than twice that. Never mind that America exports twice as much services as China, Mr. Trump decries the relatively low export of goods. There is also a perception, at least among some, that the post-war order has brought ordinary citizens measly return on investment. It has become clear in Iraq, Afghanistan, and more recently Iran, that military capability alone does not guarantee military success. All those aircraft carriers cannot prevent Iran from choking off the passage of oil through the Strait of Hormuz or stop China from limiting access to rare earths. Nearly 6 in 10 Americans surveyed in 2024 thought that America had lost more than it had gained from trade with other countries. The wealth of our middle class, Mr. Trump declared in 2017, has been ripped from their homes and then redistributed across the entire world. The so-called China shock did have an impact in the loss of up to 2.4 million jobs from 1999 to 2011. According to research from David Dorn and Gordon Hansen, however painful those individuals that did not rattle America's broader job market, at the end of 2011, America saw a regular churn of about 4 million jobs every month. The post-war order clearly promoted American prosperity. Since 1960, real incomes have increased more in America in absolute terms than in any other country or region, rising more than five times as much as incomes in India and twice as much as China. Among countries with more than 20 million citizens, America is by far the richest, nearly 20% higher than Australia at number two. Median family income has more than doubled in real terms since 1960. Inequality in America's real have been above the average in rich countries. That has much to do with rising returns to wealth and America's tax structure. Carnage v. Comeback. Mr. Trump and his acolytes are now keen to renew American strength, or at least to forge a new version of it. He has distinctly a 19th-century interest in new territory and the resources that come with it. Last year's military spending by America's allies, when adjusted for local prices, surpassed America's. The White House has proposed $1.5 trillion defense budget for the 2027 fiscal year, a 44% increase on 2026. After adjusting for factors such as higher wages for soldiers to make figures comparable across countries, America's military spending would still be twice that of other countries. However, the president is explicit that American strength does not guarantee protection of allies. A NATO summit on July 7th and 8th will center on Europe's need to take more responsibility for defending itself. AI may become an important new tool of leverage. Mr. Trump seems happy to let America's power atrophy in other areas where it was once strong. Last year, USAID, the country's main development agency, was fed into the wood chipper, a quote, in the words and the direction of Elon Musk, now a trillionaire. Annual transfers were slashed to $29 billion, about half their former level. America now gives about as much aid as Germany, which has an economy one-fifth its size. Mr. Trump is similarly sanguine about the risks to America preeminence in research and innovation. America has more of the world's top universities than any other country, 35 out of the top 100. But this number is dropping. China's spending on research and development exceeded America's in 2024, OECD figures suggest. More than a third of top journal articles are now written by Chinese researchers, who published as many papers as their American, British, German, and Japanese peers combined in 2025. At the very pinnacle of science, Nobel Prizes, America remains dominant. That's probably a lagging indicator. Over the past decade, the median recipient has been 72 years old. More than 7,800 research grants were frozen or terminated during the first year of Mr. Trump's second term, estimates Nature, a scientific journal with some 25,000 scientists and staff leaving federal science agencies. The president seems happy to cede innovation in green technologies to America's rivals. Most dramatic in his contrast to much of the country's 250-year history is the ascendant view that this nation of immigrants is harmed by them. Americans may have near zero net migration in 2025 and 26. Polling by Gallup suggests that America remains the top destination for migrants overall, that just 15% of adults who say they want to move permanently to another country now name America as their top choice, down from 24% in 2007 to 2009. In polling by NERA data of 46,667 people in 85 countries, respondents ranked America as the world's fifth most disliked country, more abhorred than even Russia or China. The swing in sentiment may be temporary, linked to an unpopular president and his policies. Among America's greatest strengths is its dynamism and its ability to change course. For now, those outside America's borders observe with caution a country that is still mighty but in motion. Next from The Economist, the headline, Why Cambridge and Cambridge Need Each Other. Two of the world's most innovative cities have the same name and completely opposite problems, and that's leading to closer collaboration. Cambridge, a medieval city 80 kilometers north of London, is steeped in innovation. Its university shaped John Milton, Charles Darwin, and Stephen Hawking. A plaque outside the Eagle Pub marks where Francis Crick and James Watson announced the discovery of the double helix structure of DNA. It's the birthplace of in vitro fertilization, the designs that sit at most phones and tablets, and the first humanized monoclonal antibody, a technology used to develop three of the world's five top-selling drugs. Today is a global life hub for life scientists, semiconductors, and artificial intelligence. It's no coincidence that the success is echoed by its American namesake, Cambridge, Massachusetts. Many involved in founding Harvard College, its famous seat of learning and America's oldest university, were Cambridge alumni. In 1638, the colonists renamed the surrounding settlement, founded as Newtown, to honor their alma mater and that of their college's benefactor, John Harvard. Today, the American Cambridge has not so much imitated its British cousin as surpassed it. Harvard mushes into the Massachusetts Institute of Technology, MIT, another of the world's best universities, on a curated innovation trail which begins across Charles River in Boston. Various stops celebrate Biogen, one of the largest biotech companies, Android, an operating system that powers billions of smartphones, and Kendall Square, the biotech hub dubbed the world's most innovative square mile. The two Cambridges are not exactly rivals. They are mirror images on the surface, almost identical, but with opposite problems. Rather than exploiting each other's weaknesses over the past years, they have grown to work much more closely together to offset them. The relationship is unequal, but increasingly conjoined. Both are among the world's most efficient innovation engines, driven primarily by their world-class economic research. Each produces far more alumni founders per person than Silicon Valley, who, even more than the tech bros they seem to resent, talk constantly of changing the world and curing cancer. Nobel Prize winners regularly bump into one another in Kendall Square and on King's Parade across the pond. After the Bay Area, the Cambridges are the world's densest innovation clusters per person, though which comes first depends on what you count. The World Intellectual Property Organization produces a Global Innovation Index, which measures density by a cluster's global share of patent awards, scientific citations, and venture capital deals. It ranks Britain's Cambridge ahead of Boston Cambridge in second and third, respectively. Dealroom, a data provider that ranks the ecosystems on enterprise value and the number of unicorns, private firms worth more than $1 billion, reverses the order. Britain's Cambridge may have the edge in research, and the rankings suggest, producing more scientific publications and filing more patents relative to the size of its population than Boston Cambridge does. Boston, however, commercializes its better. WIPO reckons that the world's most innovative cluster overall is around the Chinese city of Shenzhen. The American Cambridge is the more advanced ecosystem, mostly because of its scale. WIPO estimates the Boston Cambridge cluster is home to around 4.3 million people, compared with only 500,000 in Greater Cambridge. Both Cambridges have similar numbers of inhabitants, but only one happens to be next to a metropolis. Kendall Square is one subway stop along from two of the world's best hospitals. Companies are only a train ride away from the world's biggest stock markets in New York. Massachusetts has built on these advantages. An infusion of capital into life sciences has funded upgrades to infrastructure such as roads and sewage systems. Success and tax incentives have helped attract VC funds and pharmaceutical firms to buy biotech startup drugs. It's easier to count the pharma companies that didn't have a presence in Cambridge, says Tim Clarkson, a British biopharma executive who has lived stateside for decades. Companies tend to stay in scale such as Biogen and Moderna, a biotech firm best known for its COVID-19 vaccine. Contrast that with the British Cambridge. Two of Britain's three biggest firms by market cap, Arm, a microchip designer, and AstraZeneca, a pharmaceutical giant, have their headquarters there. AstraZeneca had threatened to leave Britain, but in April announced a $400 million investment in the country. Yet the real Cambridge, as Hawking refers to it, remains constrained by its medieval skin. Cows still graze in the city center. The place struggles to provide enough housing, water, and transport for its growing population. In recent years, a shortage of facilities has forced science startups to use office space as makeshift labs. Twin Peaks. Hemmed in by an infrastructure, Cambridge is also starved of capital. Though it raises more early-stage VC relative to the size and population than Boston Cambridge does, a dearth of domestic capital later on means that it falls behind the firm as firms grow. There are few investors, fewer people who are paying attention, says Krishna Yeshwat of GV, Google's venture arm, meaning that GV can come and not have quite as much competition. Alan Bradley, a serial entrepreneur and founder of T Therapeutics, puts it differently. American VCs are looking for an 80% discount in the UK, he grumbles. Whereas British Cambridge is starved of capital and space, its American twin has been distorted by excess. During the COVID-19 pandemic, companies began to have initial public offerings way too early, often without proof of concept, explains Kendall Berlin O'Connell of MassBio, a trade body. Between 2020 and 2024, the amount of commercial lab space in Greater Boston almost doubled from 35 million to 63 million square feet. Rents, overhead costs, and salary expectations all soared. When the downturn inevitably came, the city was left with indigestion. In the fourth quarter of 2025, 28% of lab space was vacant in Boston Cambridge. As the cranes halted, so did the funding. The number of biotech initial public offerings in Massachusetts fell from 15 and 25 a year to one or two, says Ms. Berlin O'Connell. Investors became more risk-averse, giving larger amounts to fewer firms, but starving earlier-stage companies of capital, the reverse of the British problem. Increasingly, the two Cambridges' strengths and weaknesses seem to complement one another. The two have always collaborated. An annual conference on accelerating bio-innovation alternates between the University of Cambridge and MIT. A growing trend, notes Mike Anstrey of Cambridge Innovation Capital, a VC firm, is for British biotech firms to be in both. Bicycle Therapeutics, which listed on the NASDAQ in 2019, is one of dozens that have opened an office in Massachusetts while keeping its core research and development at home. The former offers access to America's larger pools of capital and talent, clinical trial capacity, and its domestic market. The latter, world-class talent on the cheap. Deep tech startups often do the same, notes Mr. Anstrey, but with the San Francisco instead. Capital is flowing in the opposite direction. In the American Cambridge, VC funding has continued to fall ever since it peaked in 2021. In the British one, it has risen continually since 22. American investors now provide 19% of all VC received by companies based there, up from 8% in 2015. The same is true in property. Tim Schoen, the chief executive of BioMed Realty, one of the largest owners of lab office properties in both Cambridges, said that his firm is in the British city mostly because it is the center of excellence. It also happens to be a hedge against the Kendall Square downturn. The markets are complementary to each other, he says. A new alliance? The British city wants to learn from its namesake as well as join up with it. Innovative Cambridge, a boosterish coalition, plans an innovation hub modeled on a biotech incubator in Cambridge, American Cambridge. Lab Central, a partnership of universities and health providers, is working on speeding up clinical trials. The city is improving its infrastructure. The squeeze on lab space is easing, to be helped further by expansions of the Science Park, already Britain's largest. The University of Cambridge recently acquired a new supercomputer and is trying to commercialize research in quantum computing. Scale will come by joining up the ports of Golden Triangle of Cambridge, Oxford, and London, England's three most innovative cities, all in the southeast to the delight of Andy Burnham, Britain's presumed next prime minister. Cambridge is also working more closely with Manchester. A project to connect Oxford and Cambridge with a railway may finally steam ahead. A new station opened in Cambridge on June 28th. Pension reforms may help Britain deepen its capital markets in America's slashing of public research funding, which has hurt Boston Cambridge, but may help Britain lure across talent. In the cafes around Kendall Square, customers worry less about the other Cambridge and more about competition from China. Last year, Chinese firms ran nearly a third of the world's clinical trials, up from only 6% a decade before. After America, the country is now the second biggest source of new innovative drugs. The geography of innovation is shifting. In future, fewer breakthroughs may come in the Cambridges and more in Shenzhen. That may draw the Cambridges closer still. The next story from The Economist is headlined, Allies Learn How to Bully America. Can Taiwan use its chip-making industry to strong-arm Donald Trump? Around the world, friends and adversaries of America are reaching the same bleak conclusion. To earn President Donald Trump's respect, show that you can hurt him. None of America's security partners is foolish enough to threaten Mr. Trump openly. But all of them watched Iran gain leverage over a stronger adversary by closing the Strait of Hormuz, and some were taking notes. Iran's abuse of this choke point is simply appalling. Such allies, tut, tut. How do we get one of our own? This is the line of reasoning that can be heard, albeit quietly, and behind closed doors from well-placed folk in Taiwan, an island of 24 million people that China claims as its own. It's a high-risk discussion. Taiwan's survival as a self-ruled democracy relies on decisions made by America's president. America is not only treaty-bound to defend Taiwan from attack by China. Instead, successive commanders-in-chief, including Mr. Trump, have left open the possibility that they might send in the Seventh Fleet if China tries to take the island by force. For decades, the ambiguity has deterred Communist Party chiefs from making their move. Mr. Trump frightens Taiwan. True, he has sold the island's weaponry in record-breaking quantities, but he has also mocked it as a tiny place outgunned by mighty China. During a state visit to Beijing in May, he emerged from hours of talks with Chinese leader Xi Jinping, parroting Chinese talking points. Mr. Trump more or less accused Taiwan's president, Lai Ching-te, of provoking China by seeking independence for the island. This is a red line for Chinese leaders, though Mr. Lai's actual position is waffly and cautious. Taiwan wants America to travel 9,500 miles to fight a war, Mr. Trump grumbled. I'm not looking for that. He calls future arms sales to Taiwan a bargaining chip in negotiations with China over trade and Chinese refined minerals used by American firms. Taiwan knows that it needs leverage. After it embraced democracy 30-odd years ago, Taiwan won friends in Washington by taking up its status as a bastion of liberty, menaced by autocratic China. When despot-praising Mr. Trump took office, Taiwanese officials quickly learned to downplay talk of shared values. They watched in horror when Mr. Trump scorned Ukraine as a small country that had foolishly sought to defend itself against larger Russia. That could be us, the Taiwanese shuddered. Instead, Taiwan leans on two arguments about its strategic value to America. One involves Taiwan's location in the first island chain, Pentagon jargon for the archipelago that hems in mainland China, running from Japan through Taiwan to the Philippines. The other involves Taiwan's indisputable or indispensable role as a global center for making chips, including around 90% of the most advanced semiconductors. For some years, Taiwanese politicians have called on their chip industry a silicon shield, or in their more flowery models, a sacred mountain that makes Taiwan too valuable for China to attack or for America to abandon. Other countries take a dimmer view of Taiwan's chip-making dominance. Even friendly governments resent their dependence on an earthquake-prone, typhoon-lashed island that imports almost all of its raw materials and energy. Even before Mr. Trump, Taiwan was being pressed to build chip-making foundries overseas, notably in America, Japan, and Germany. Mr. Trump goes further, falsely charging Taiwan with stealing America's chip industry decades ago. He has browbeaten TSMC and other leading firms to expand operations in Arizona, Texas, and other states. In Taipei, the capital, some policy types fret about the silicon shield being weakened over time and about talented engineers being deployed to build the run foreign labs. Others, though, suggest ways to turn Taiwan's defensive shield into a weapon right now. Taiwan has its own strait, the channel between the island and the mainland, spanning about 160 kilometers, carries some of the world's most precious cargoes every day, including silicon chips. To date, Taiwan's focus has been on defense and protecting itself from Chinese invasion fleets or naval blockades. But in Taipei, well-placed people suggest that their indispensable role in global commerce can be used to coerce both America and China. They predict that Taiwan would stop exporting chips in the first hours of a crisis, throwing global markets and supply chains into chaos. The trigger would be an energy crisis. Electricity would soon run short if China blocks imports of coal, gas, and oil. Chipmaking uses lots of power. The government would prioritize hospitals and civilian services. That gives Taiwan a moral argument for holding the world economy hostage. At that point, the gloomiest sorts image of Mr. Trump ordering Taiwan to surrender after talks with China, from which Taiwan is excluded. Optimists counter that such a sellout would leave China controlling the world's most important chip makers. How would the be compatible with the American quest for AI dominance, they ask? Cashing in its chips. In short, Taiwan has a choke point. Indeed, Mr. Trump bluster about Taiwan stealing American chip industry is a form of backhanded compliment. Taiwan has cards, and Mr. Trump knows it. If this is blackmail, it's a noble cause. A war over Taiwan between America and China would be terrifyingly dangerous. A Chinese takeover would snuff out a thriving, if chaotic, democracy, ushering in a nightmare of repression, show trials, and mass re-education for millions of Taiwanese. The best way to avoid such disasters is for America to continue deterring China. In Washington, Trump apologists credit him with reviving Ronald Reagan's doctrine of peace through strength. That's an insult to the Gipper. Actually, other countries sense weakness in Mr. Trump. They are learning from another Reagan saying, if you can't make someone see the light, let them feel the heat. Now this headline from The Economist, how Americans see their country's past, present, and future. As America turns 250, our Economist YouGov poll reveals an anxious and divided nation. What was America's biggest failure? Will it be around for another 250 years? Who is the greatest president in history? For the final chapter in our America at 250 project, we asked YouGov, the Economist's polling partner, to survey more than 1,500 Americans about their country's past, present, and future. The charts that follow offer a snapshot of American opinion on the eve of the Republic's 250th birthday. Americans are known for being a patriotic bunch. Lee Greenwood sang in 1984 that he was proud to be an American, or at least I know I'm free. His song has become something of an anthem at Donald Trump rallies, yet our poll shows that less than half of respondents are very proud to be American. Republicans over 45 are the most likely to agree with Mr. Greenwood. 82% say they are very proud, compared with just 19% of Democrats of the same age. If Americans have lost some of their swagger, perhaps it's because they don't think their country is living up to its ideals. The Republic was built on Enlightenment principles such as liberalism, natural rights, and self-government. The Declaration of Independence proclaimed that all men are created equal. The Constitution enshrined freedoms of speech, religion, and assembly. America has never kept all its promises. Many of the founders, after all, owned slaves. Yet after 250 years, almost 60% of respondents believe the country has strayed from its founding principles, including majorities of both Republicans and Democrats. We asked Americans whether they would rewrite parts of their Constitution. The most popular change, supported by 72% of respondents, would require the government to balance the federal budget each year, although we didn't ask whether respondents would support the tax rises or spending cuts that might entail. The most polarizing issue was birthright citizenship. 59% of Republicans want to repeal it, compared with just 7% of Democrats. Proposals on gun rights and electoral college also sharply divided opinion. Unfortunately for Mr. Trump, the least popular constitutional change we tested was allowing presidents to serve more than two terms. How has America failed and how has it succeeded? About a third of respondents and 56% of black Americans said slavery and racial injustice were America's biggest failure, making it the most commonly chosen option. For blacks and Hispanics, the second biggest failure was economic inequality. Our poll ran as the country minted its first trillionaire. For whites, it was political polarization. Among achievements, freedom and liberty topped our poll, followed by scientific and technological innovation. That result held across all races. Just 2% of respondents see immigration and tolerance as America's greatest achievement, an ironically low share for a country of immigrants. Americans have never been richer or lived longer, yet 66% think the country's best days are behind it. When asked to pick the high point of the past century, 39% of respondents selected 1981 to 2000. The country certainly had swagger after the fall of Berlin Wall in 1989, but nostalgia for the period might have a more prosaic explanation. When one respondent was asked why he picked 1981 to 2000, he replied, "It's just when I grew up." In general, respondents tend to low share for a country of immigrants. Americans have never been richer or lived longer, yet 66% think the country's best days are behind it. When asked to pick the high point of the past century, 39% of respondents selected 1981 to 2000. The country certainly had swagger after the fall of Berlin Wall in 19. 19-

decided to choose their decades which they came of age. Considering how many Americans are nostalgic, it's unsurprising that 63% also think the country is on the wrong track. YouGov has asked this question since 2009. Previous peaks in pessimism coincided with the Occupy Wall Street protests of 2011, the pandemic and Black Lives Matter protests of 2020, and surging inflation and the overturning of Roe v. Wade in 2022. But for partisans, the biggest factor is who occupies the White House. Republicans and Democrats quickly change their minds about the country's trajectory after winning or losing elections. In the latest poll, 91% of Democrats said the country was on the wrong track, compared with just 25% of Republicans. Our next question concerns America's role in the world. Over the past century, no country has wielded more global influence. America helped defeat Nazi Germany and rebuild Europe, shaped the post-war international order, and spread scientific and technological advances around the world. But it has also bent its principles in the name of security by supporting coups and authoritarian governments and fighting disastrous wars. For most of our respondents, the positives outweigh the negatives. 61% said the country has been a force for good in the world, compared with 17% who said it has not. Another 22% said it's complicated. The answer again divided along party lines. Republicans were twice as likely as Democrats to see the country as a force for good. Recent events, not the least Mr. Trump's war in Iran, may have colored some of the respondents' views. We then asked our group of Americans to look into the future. More than two-thirds thought the country would either grow stronger or remain as strong as it is now over the next 50 years. Young Americans were the most optimistic. More than half of those aged 18 to 29 thought the country would grow stronger, while another 34% thought it would maintain its current strength. But optimism faded with respect to longer time horizons. Only 17% of respondents were almost certain that America would live to see its 500th birthday, another 250 years. The final task for our pool of Americans was to metaphorically crown their favorite president. We narrowed the options to 20 of the 45 possibilities. Alas, diehard fans of Chester Arthur and Millard Fillmore, we feel shortchanged. Americans like presidents who win wars or get assassinated, or both. We rank them by their favorable ratings minus their unfavorable. Mr. Trump, who has been unsuccessful at the former and narrowly escaped the latter, ranks in the bottom three. He can at least take comfort from beating Joe Biden, who is the worst regarded president of the lot. Barack Obama is the only 21st century president to make the top 10. Americans regard Abraham Lincoln, who led the country through the Civil War and played a major role in abolishing slavery, as the greatest president. Yet 15% hold a negative view of him. In today's America, you'll never get everyone to agree. Let's go now through the top, starting with Joe Biden, and going next to Richard Nixon in unfavorable terms. Donald Trump again ranks third. George W. Bush comes in fourth as the least liked president. George H.W. Bush, then Woodrow Wilson, Bill Clinton, Lyndon B. Johnson, Jimmy Carter, Andrew Jackson, Barack Obama, James Madison, Ronald Reagan, John Adams, Thomas Jefferson, Franklin D. Roosevelt, Theodore Roosevelt. Third from the top is John F. Kennedy. Second, George Washington. And again, the top is Abraham Lincoln. And finally, in this edition of The Economist, Donald Trump's AI regime is opaque, unpredictable, and unsustainable. The administration now controls who gets access to the best models. American life is full of things that are billed as voluntary but turn out not to be. Tipping, joining the local parent-teacher association, and now getting permission to release your cutting-edge artificial intelligence model to the world.

0: June 26th, OpenAI said its newest model, GPT 5.6 Sol, would be restricted to a handful of trusted partners. The same day, America's government eased export controls on Mythos 5, another advanced model from Anthropic, a computing company, and lifted them entirely on July 1st. All of this marks a haphazard revolution in government's governance of AI. In a matter of weeks, observes Dean Ball, a former AI advisor in the Trump administration, U.S. federal AI policy has gone from implausibly libertarian to increasingly draconian and opaque. The Trump administration assumed office railing against regulation, which it feared would suffocate innovation and allow China to catch up. The AI future is now going to be won by hand-wringing about safety, declared J.D. Vance, the vice president, at a summit in Paris last year. As recently as June 2nd, Donald Trump issued an executive order on AI governance that asked frontier labs for early access to new models and cooperation on cyber risks, both of which were happening anyway. The White House insisted that nothing in the order was to be construed as mandatory governmental licensing, preclearance, or permitting requirements. In practice, that's exactly what now exists between June 26th and July 1st, when the restrictions were eased. Anthropic was permitted to share Mythos, only 100 or so American firms and institutions, as well as their foreign national employees. The publicly available version, Fable 5, is heavily constrained. Sam Altman, OpenAI's boss, was called by Howard Lutnick, an American Commerce Secretary, last week, warning him against releasing Sol without prior approval, according to the information, a tech publication. OpenAI is reported to have submitted a list of companies to be granted access. The government excluded some located outside America, including the Washington Post. This has been an edition of The Economist for Wednesday, the 1st of July. My name is Al Freeman.
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2: Hi, my name is Billy, and here is tonight's weather forecast for the Talking Information Center. This evening, it will be mostly cloudy, and then later, 20% slight chance of showers with degrees low around 66. The sun rose today at 5:14 a.m., the sun will set today at 8:24 p.m., and the sun will rise tomorrow at 5:14 a.m. That's all the weather I have for today. I'm Billy giving you the weather for the Talking Information Center. Have a wonderful evening.
3: Loved one owns a gun, and for a while now, you've been concerned about their behavior. They're just not acting like themselves. 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They've been unpredictable. They've been lashing out. 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
6: And this is the reading of The Economist, the magazine The Economist, from the June 20th, 2026 edition, being read from here at the Talking Information Center. And now, for this week's edition, The World This Week Politics. America and Iran signed a 14-point preliminary agreement to end their almost four-month war. Donald Trump and Masoud Pezeshkian, Iran's president, signed the document separately. The Strait of Hormuz will be reopened to shopping and to shipping as the peace talks begin that aim for a final deal in 60 days. A $300 billion reconstruction fund for Iran is one sticking point. It was clear before, but it is unclear what this would entail. But Mr. Trump said that America would not contribute. America may lift sanctions on Iran, however, depending on negotiations about its nuclear program. Earlier, Mr. Trump noted that the agreement was only a memorandum of understanding, and if they don't behave, we'll go right back to dropping bombs. Back home, Americans and Republicans expressed dismay at the deal. The draft agreement also calls for an end to the fighting in Lebanon, though there was some debate as to whether that what that truly means. Mike Huckabee, the American ambassador in Jerusalem, said it did not refer to Hezbollah, which continues to fire missiles into Israel. And Israel and American officials suggested that it did not entail Israel pulling out from the southern of part of Lebanon, where it has been fighting Iran's proxy militia. Talks progressed on a ceasefire between Israel and Lebanon that may also allow residents who fled the area to come home. Cyril Ramaphosa, South Africa's president, warned against the scapegoating of migrants amid a wave of violence directed against workers from other South African countries that has forced the reparation of many of them. Unionists also told their members not to participate in anti-migrant protests. The G7 issued a statement at its latest meeting that gave full support to Ukraine's territorial integrity and pledged to impose sanctions on Russia. America supported the statement. Mr. Trump, who attended the summit in the French lakeside resort of Avellan, Le Bain, described his meeting with Volodymyr Zelensky as very good. Russia should make a deal, the president said, and I'm going to do whatever I can to get one, he said. Before the summit, Russia struck the Kiev-Pechersk Monastery, a UNESCO heritage site, badly damaging the complex. The monastery was founded in the year 1051 and is one of the foremost centers of Orthodox Christianity in Eastern Europe. 11 people were killed across Ukraine in a single Russian attack wave. Ukraine struck Russia's biggest oil refinery with drones, starting a fire. Who rules the waves? Britain's Royal Navy boarded a vessel from Russia's Shadow Fleet in the English Channel. The operation passed without incident, but some reports questioned the timing, as was following a political row with Britain over defense spending that resulted in the resignation of the defense secretary and the minister for the armed forces. Both men have criticized Sir Keir Starmer's commitment to invest in defense. After the boarding of a Russian frigate fired warning shots to avoid colliding with a British yacht. The Court of Appeal in Britain ruled in favor of the Palestine ban action, reversing a lower court's decision that had overturned the prescription. Although it noted that many of the supporters of the activist group are peaceful, the court found that it is a fundamental mistake to overlook the fact that the Palestine action overtly promotes unlawful violence mounting to terrorism. Four of its members were recently imprisoned for attacking an Israeli defense firm's premises in Britain and fracturing a police officer's spine with a sledgehammer. Voters in Switzerland rejected a proposal to cap the country's population at 10 million. The current population is just over 9 million, but it is growing at a faster rate than those of Switzerland's neighbors. The measure would have forced the Swiss government to start curbing growth once the population passed 9.5 million, violating the country's freedom of movement deal with the EU. The Hungarian parliament backed a change to the constitution that limits a prime minister's time in office to a cumulative total of 8 years. The measure is designed to stop Viktor Orban, who was booted out at a recent election, from returning to power. The winner of that election, the Tisza Party, has a two-thirds supermajority in parliament. A future government with a similar supermajority could rescind the term limit. Eduardo Bolsonaro, the youngest son of Jair Bolsonaro, a former Brazilian president, was convicted by Brazil's Supreme Court of trying to interfere in the trial of his father. Mr. Bolsonaro Sr. is serving a sentence for plotting a coup. Eduardo Bolsonaro was found guilty of asking the Trump administration to put pressure on the court's justices. He now lives in the United States and has accused the Brazilian court of persecuting his family. Nino Guerrero, the leader of Trende Aragua, a Brazilian criminal gang, was killed in an American strike, according to Mr. Trump and his Secretary of War, Pete Hegseth. The Venezuelan government said that it had shared intelligence with the Americans and cooperated in the attack in Venezuela's Bolivar state. America considers Trende Aragua to be a terrorist organization. The government of India issued a temporary ban on Telegram after medical students were caught leaking test papers over the messaging app. The results of nationwide exams have been annulled, and 2.2 million students will have to resit them. Mr. Trump said he would visit India after he held a meeting with Narendra Modi, India's prime minister, on the sidelines of the G7 summit in France. The newfound warmth between the two leaders is a change of tone to their testiness over the past year, especially over a free trade deal. Min Aung Hung Heng, a former military officer who led the coup against Myanmar's government in 2021 and now claims the presidency, went to China for a state visit in a meeting with Xi Jinping. China insists and invests heavily in Myanmar and controls several Belt and Road infrastructure projects in the country. Sitting in his cage, Donald Trump celebrated his 80th birthday by hosting an Ultimate Fighting Championship event on the White House lawn, the first ever professional sporting occasion to be held on the building's premises. Around 4,000 invited spectators attended the mixed martial arts tournament, and another 85,000 fans watched from a nearby area. The FBI said it had arrested several people who were planning to attack that event with drones. That was the Economist page, This World in Politics, from June 20th, 2026. And this is the This World in Business from The Economist from June 20th, 2026. The Federal Reserve left interest rates on hold, the first decision under Kevin Warsh as chairman. With inflationary pressures on the rise, the Fed abandoned the trajectory it maintained at previous meetings towards an easing of the monetary policy. No one on the policy committee voted for a rate cut. In the indication of the start of the Warsh era, the central bank's statement was very short, asserting that it would deliver price stability. The Bank of Japan lifted its key interest rate from 0.75% to 0.1%, taking its highest level since 1995. After two decades of deflationary consumer prices in Japan rose steadily after the pandemic, the annual inflation rate has been well under 2% this year, but the higher energy prices as a result of the Iran conflict are driving up costs. Wholesale inflation soared in April and in May to 6.3%. The Trump administration imposed export controls on Anthropic's most advanced stock, AI, ordering the firm to block most non-Europeans from accessing the latest Fable and Mythos models. Fox Corporation, an investment corporation, Fox Corporation, an entertainment and news company, advanced its ambitions in the streaming by agreeing to Roku to buy Roku, which sells streaming hardware and software and operates streaming channels, for $22 billion. In 2020, Fox bought Tubi, a free ad-supported streaming device. Last year, it launched Fox One, its own app. Now a story from The Economist, the June 20th, 2026 edition, Britain, never mind the Brexit. After a lost decade, it is time to focus on the future. 10 years and six prime ministers after voting to quit the European Union, Britain has, to paraphrase Dean Acheson, lost a continent but not yet found a role. The referendum on June 23rd, 2016, in which Britons voted for Brexit by 52% to 48%, has left them more divided, less influential, and poorer than they would otherwise have been. The promise that Britain would take back control was a cruel joke. The country has been buffeted by global events. Brexiteers promised immigration would fall, but under Boris Johnson, it soared. The next 10 years should be brighter, but first, Britain's must accept the big lesson from Brexit, that trying to lay off all of their country's woes on a single cause is a magical thinking which only makes everything worse. They must not be tempted to make the same mistake all over again by imagining that rejoining the European Union is the answer to all their problems. Instead, national renewal means grappling with the many reasons why Britain is failing to live up to its potential. Policy making is adrift, the state is inefficient, and the private sector is weighed down by taxes and regulation. The country has mustered the leadership for a fresh start before, in the post-1945 invention of the welfare state and the reinvigoration under Margaret Thatcher. It must do so again. As this newspaper warned at the time of the referendum, Brexit was a terrible blunder. See the British section. Britain was failing to make anything of the flexibility that Brexit had brought. Dreams of a free market, Singapore on the Thames, have evaporated. Instead of deregulating, the state has become more intrusive, more inclined to meddle, and, partly, as a result, it broke. The hit to GDP has been at least 2.5%, and probably much more. The distraction mattered, too. Officials and businesses have spent countless hours haranguing each other, first over how to get Brexit done, and then over how to mitigate the damage. On the world stage, Britain has been diminished. Worse, the doomed search for silver bullets continues. The populist right is still obsessed with migration and immigration. The populist left with curbing the evils of capitalism. Now the centrists are seizing on the evidence of buyer's remorse. 57% of Britons see Brexit as a mistake. Just 30% still think it was right to argue that Britain should strive to rejoin the EU. That would be a recipe for another decade lost to rowing over Europe. Britain needs to focus on the future. The world looks very different from how it did a decade ago. Amid war and pestilence, geopolitics has come storming back. Artificial intelligence looks poised to upend pretty much everything else from work to warfare. Yet government policy is plagued by all the ailments that have taken hold during Britain's lost decade. Defense is a good example. NATO allies reckon Russia could attack as soon as 2030. Looking to Asia, and resentful of Europe, America is increasingly semi-detached. Britain has the instincts and the experience to take a leading role in mustering Europe's defenses, just as it played a vital part in helping Ukraine. Only 8% of Britons are opposed to the defensive cooperation at this point with other Europeans. According to ISOPOS, 60% are in favor. Sir Keir Starmer, the Prime Minister, says that all the right things, but he's been hopeless in finding the resources to match his rhetoric. On June 11th, the Defense Secretary, John Healey, resigned after the government broke yet another promise to spend more. Britain looks weak, and hence a target for Russia. Its wavering negates one of the country's main potential attractions for partners across the English Channel. The government is also squandering Britain's advantages in AI. Britain will never match America's dominance, which has security implications too. But it has strengths in basic research, innovative startups, tech talent, and creative policies. These could help boost productivity in a moribund system and economy. Alas, the sums of businesses are reinvesting in AI infrastructure and institutions are piddling. One reason is a net zero policy that ends up limiting the production and consumption of the energy that is throttling the construction of data centers. Another is hostility towards American tech firms, including Palantir, which can work with law enforcement and healthcare. Nobody said that solving these problems would be easy. Unfortunately, against the backdrop of COVID-19 and wars, it has only got harder. Debt as a share of GDP is 94%, a level not seen since the 1960s. The budget deficit is 4.3%, and Britain's government debt is the most expensive to service in the G7. Closer relations with the EU, Britain's main trading partner, could help. The government has been right to seek to remove these barriers to trade and food, aiming to align rules and sometimes being prepared to pay a price to take part in desirable EU programs, such as the Erasmus Student Exchange Scheme. This involves continued negotiations with the EU, as it has for over years for Switzerland. But the relationship must not become an all-consuming distraction. Britain is not yet ready to join the EU. Nigel Farage, the arch-Eurosceptic, would be prime minister within a few years. The EU would be wary of a country without a settled membership. Britain must manage outside the club, as it has in finance, farming, a rare Brexit success story. The 10-year itch. The pro-growth policies that Britons need are not a mystery. More Britons, especially the young, need to get off benefits and into work. The labor market is overregulated. Energy must be cheaper. Government decisions are subject to too many veto points, and especially in planning. Power must be devolved from Westminster and so on. But each policy involves someone, somewhere, giving something up. Brexit imbued voters with the fantasy that they can escape hard choices. Someone else will take the pain, but they will be foreigners or the super rich, while Britons pocket all the gains. The world never existed, and despite 10 bad years, the British voters are still in desire. That world never existed, and despite 10 years, British voters are still in denial. It looks increasingly as if they will need a Thatcher-style shaking to wake them up. That was from the story in this week's Economists, the June 20th Economist, 2026. Britain, never mind the Brexit. And this from this week's Economists, entitled All Carrot and No Stick, Peace in the Gulf. Donald Trump is taking a huge gamble that Iran wants money more than power. Having failed to defeat Iran with bombs, can President Donald Trump salvage something with bribes? After weeks of haggling over how to end the war, he and his Iranian counterparts have signed a short peace memo. It amounts to the promise that lots and lots of money for Iran, so long as it can satisfy Mr. Trump that it has abandoned any Iran has abandoned any plans for a nuclear weapon. That is a huge and unlikely gamble, and it leaves the countries of the Middle East to do some hard thinking. The memo ditches many of Mr. Trump's war aims. There will be no regime change, no succor for Iran's benighted people, no limits on Iran's ballistic missiles or its support of proxies. Instead of the deal, it focuses on two things. One is reopening the Strait of Hormuz, where the foolishness of Mr. Trump's war and the humiliation of his climb down are laid bare. Before the fighting, vessels had free passage, and after the 60 days in this deal, they may well have to pay a fee. The other focus is the nuclear program. The regime has given up almost nothing. Its promise not to get a bomb is old. It will downblend its stocks of enriched uranium and discuss the rest of its program, but the issues are complex, and Iran is masterful at stringing things along. And then there are the bribes. Iran can immediately export oil and derivatives. Depending on the talks progresses, the America efforts will unfreeze assets worth tens of billions of dollars and lift sanctions and help create a fund of at least $300 billion for reconstruction and development in Iran. Mr. Trump is tired of war. If, as planned, Americans' troops depart within 30 days, his ability to use force will be limited. The regime, thus, has an unprecedented opportunity to trade nukes for cash and investment. Unlike previous presidents, Mr. Trump doesn't care about democracy. Having weaponized the strait, Iran may now see less value in nuclear bombs. The regime is unpopular at home. It could use the money. Yet, there are many reasons to think this gamble will fail. Iran's hardline leaders have no reason to trust America. They will expect Israel to sabotage the deal. The regional influence they crave comes from being the foe of the great Satan. The nuclear program offers prestige and potentially protection. Inspectors will struggle to stop them from cheating. Iran's leaders will be tempted to have their yellow cake and eat it. Israel argued for this war, but it has turned out a bitter disappointment. It fought shoulder to shoulder with the Americans, only for Mr. Trump to cut it out of the negotiations and to undermine its campaign against Hezbollah in Lebanon. That could cost its Prime Minister, Benjamin Netanyahu, re-election in October in Israel. The war was a strategic failure because Iran remains a threat. Mr. Netanyahu tested how far America was prepared to go, and it was not far enough for Israel to prevail. Any successor will need to devise a new security doctrine. The Gulf countries need to restore their reputations as havens of prosperity in a violent neighborhood. Prepare for some wishful thinking, but the fact is that Iranian drones and missiles will continue to pose a threat. Pipelines that bypass the Strait of Hormuz will help, but the Gulf also needs to overhaul its security. Nobody can be sure how willingly America will fight in the future. Some states will look for ways to deter Iran. The United Arab Emirates could seek even closer ties with Israel. Others may attempt to accommodate it. Still others may steer between the two. Mr. Trump should never have begun this war. Once again, he is basing his way out of it on the idea that people will do anything for money. However, the first rule of diplomacy is not to imagine that your opponent thinks as you do. That was from the story in this Economist magazine, Peace in the Gulf, All Carrot and No Stick. Donald Trump is taking a huge gamble that Iran wants more money than power. And that was reading from the June 20th, 2026 edition. And now we will switch over to reading from the June 27th, 2026 edition of The Economist, this week's edition. And this is from This World, This Week, Politics, from the page number 7 in The Economist, the June 27th, 2026 edition, The World, This Week, Politics. Sir Keir Starmer announced his resignation as Britain's Prime Minister, less than 2 weeks after winning a landslide majority at a general election. The trigger for Sir Keir's decision was Andy Burnham's victory in a by-election. The hitherto mayor of Greater Manchester is a Labour Party favourite who will stand in for the party leader in mid-July. Sir Keir's time in office was plagued by broken promises and a series of U-turns, often forced by militant backbench MPs. His judgment was also questioned as advisers and ministers, including his deputy, were forced to resign for inappropriate behavior. Following disastrous local elections for Labour, several ministers quit after falling out with Sir Keir. No swan song for Starmer. After Sir Keir announced his departure, the European Union postponed a summit with Britain that had only recently been set for July 22nd. Sir Keir had promoted the summit as a chance to reset Britain's relations with the EU, but the EU wants to wait now until a new prime minister is in place. American and Iranian officials concluded a series of round of talks in Switzerland about the next stage of their peace deal. Qatari and Pakistani mediators reported encouraging progress towards a lasting agreement. But Donald Trump warned that I can do whatever I want after a 60-day pause in fighting. The president threatened to seize control of the Strait of Hormuz and resume attacks on Iran if it does not curtail Hezbollah, Iran's proxy in Lebanon. At Iran's urging, America imposed another ceasefire on Israel and Hezbollah in Lebanon. Lebanese and Israeli officials resumed talks in Washington. Iran's chief negotiator said that Iran would administer the Strait of Hormuz after agreeing to set up a telephone hotline for ships passing through the waterway. Marco Rubio, the American Secretary of State, said no country would be allowed to charge fees for vessels traversing the strait. An increasing number of ships have been passing through. Oil prices have fallen back to pre-war levels. Brent crude traded below $73 a barrel. The UN Security Council warned of more atrocities in Sudan as the rebel rapid support forces encircled El Obeid, the capital of the North Kordofan region. There are fears that the city's 500,000 residents could suffer a similar fate to those in El Fasher, the capital of North Darfur, where the RSF massacred civilians last year. The American Congress passed a housing bill with broad bipartisan support. The legislation aims to expand the supply of housing by relaxing federal regulations in the hope that this will spur construction and lower costs, among other things. It does not tackle local restrictions on building, but a tetchy Mr. Trump said that he won't sign the act until Congress passes his election reform bill. Democratic socialists won three congressional primaries in New York City, and two of the races booted out incumbents who were backed by Democratic establishment and unions. Zoran Mandani, the left-wing mayor, endorsed all three of the candidates, suggesting his popularity with voters has not waned since he took office in January. General Chris Donahue submitted his resignation as America's top commander in Europe. Pete Hegseth, America's Secretary of War, has led a purge of senior ranks in the military's top brass and is reviewing America's troop commitments to Europe. In India, protesters demanded the resignation of the education minister over a decision to make 2.2 million medical students resit their own exams. The results of the previous exams were annulled after it was discovered that test papers had been leaked on messaging apps. The protests were led by Cockroach Janata Party, a growing political movement in India's discontented young voters. Colombia's presidential election was won by Alvarado de Espriella, a conservative who was endorsed by Donald Trump. His margin of victory over Ivan Cepeda, a leftist senator, was less than 1%. The election marks a rightward shift in Colombia following Gustavo Petro's term in office. Relations with America fell to a new low under Mr. Petro. Mr. Trump once described him as a sick man. Mr. de la Espriella rode the right-wing wave that has brought other governments to power in South America as voters vent their anger about rampant crime and the high cost of living. Underlining the tilt towards the right in South America, Keiko Fujimori seemed to have secured victory in Peru's presidential election, which was held on June 7th. The latest tally of votes suggests that Ms. Fujimori had taken an insurmountable lead over Roberto Sanchez, her left-wing rival. An official result is due in mid-July. Two powerful earthquakes hit Venezuela, causing multiple casualties. The epicenter was San Felipe, 200 kilometers, 125 miles west of Caracas. But buildings collapsed in the capital, too, and transport systems were closed. America said it would send search and rescue teams and a medical and humanitarian supplies to the country. The earthquakes struck during a national holiday. So many residents were at home and not at work. The casualties are expected to rise. Rodrigo Paz, Bolivia's centrist president, declared a state of emergency that gives him broad authority to clear the roadblocks that protesters have been manning for weeks. The protesters want the government to curb its austerity program and reinstate fuel subsidies, but the barricades they have erected on the roads have impeded the transport of basic goods. The government in part blames Evo Morales, a former leftist president, for stirring up the trouble. Rooting out the old regime, Peter Magyar, Hungary's new centrist prime minister, presented sweeping reforms to curb corruption. Nicknamed Operation Cleansing Fire, the measures include the creation of a powerful anti-corruption body and a review of the Constitution. Mr. Magyar has also proposed a constitutional amendment to remove Thomas Sulyok as president. Mr. Sulyok is an ally of Viktor Orban, the former prime minister. Much of Western Europe boiled under a heat wave that smashed many temperature records. France recorded its hottest day since the records began in 1947, when the thermometer in France hit 111.7 degrees Fahrenheit. In Pissos, the south of Bordeaux, at least 48 people have died across France in drowning accidents, as people have plunged into rivers and lakes to cool off. The hot weather sparked Europeans' perennial debate about whether to install more air conditioning. That was from the reading of this week, The Economist magazine, and this is the June 26, 2026 edition, and that was from the World This Week Politics. That was that page. And this now, continuing to read The Economist's magazine, and this is the page After the War, the Gulf's Next Chapter. With Iran emboldened, its neighbors must put old divisions aside. Gulf rulers are no strangers to disruption. The region's petrostates prospered from an oil shock in 1973. The revolution in Iran, 6 years later, led most of them to seek American protection, too. The recent war against Iran was unsettling, too. But as Donald Trump offers remarkably generous peace terms, the post-war deal-making alarms them even more. The next month will see old certainties upended. How can the region cope? The Gulf is not the only world's most important petrol station. Its airports are also global hubs for passenger travel, cargo, and logistics. Its financial centers are gaining increasing clout. Many wealthy expats have become hooked on how taxes and brilliant sunshine. Iran threatens to pop this bubble. It now has a chokehold over the Strait of Hormuz and expects to levy fees, perhaps disguised as compulsory insurance charges, on tankers that pass through. Iran could earn billions of dollars a year from this. The efforts of consuming countries to wean their economies off oil could also pose a problem for Gulf states. What to do? The Gulf states know they are at risk. Iran and America may help fend off many Iranian missiles and drones in the latest conflict, but the superpower is impatient and looks even less reliable as a security provider. So Gulf states must learn to take more into their own hands. Crucially, that means ways for finding them to work together without always waiting for America to corral them. With more time given unto those, and there's more defense cooperation, in many years, Gulf states have individually spent lavishly upon military hardware. But America has long prodded its Gulf allies to have armed forces to help each other. Only a more unified Gulf has a chance of protecting itself from Iranian aggression, just as Europe is trying to find ways to contain threats from Russia. So no one thinks it will be easy for the Saudis or the Emiratis to end their feud. This is all the reason to start now. That was reading from After the War, the Gulf's Next Chapter, The Economist magazine, the June 27th, 2026 edition. And now, this is the Latin America's New Right, riding the orange wave. The politics of the cocaine belt has turned Trumpy. In little more than a year, seven Latin American countries have held presidential elections, and right-wingers have won them all. Never has the regional pendulum swung so fast. Barring Brazil and Mexico, nearly every sizable Latin country now has a leader who either courts Donald Trump or sounds like him. The latest is Abelardo de la Cafarelli, who has formally declared the president-elect of Colombia on June 24th, after a tight race. He calls himself El Tigre and promises to hunt down gangsters in their burrows. The Trumpian orange wave has risen because voters are sick of gangs and illegal migrants. Centrists and leftists have failed to calm their fears. Populists on the right offer tough-sounding solutions. If Mr. Trump can mass deport migrants, they reason, why can't we? If he can blow up drug boats, why shouldn't we be ruthless? Such messages have proved popular, and leaders who imitate Mr. Trump tend to win his favor, since imitation is flattery, and he loves that. In economic matters, warm ties with the White House are clearly helpful. The region relies on trade with the United States. Chums may be spared the stiffest tariffs and sometimes direct help. Argentina is painful, but necessary economic reforms might have failed. But had they not been led by a pro-Trump president, Javier Milei, the U.S. Treasury extended him a $20 billion $20 billion credit line to avert a currency crisis. Military matters also have been upside. Since Mr. Trump replaced Venezuela's dictator with a more pliable deputy, American forces have helped the Venezuelan counterparts recapture gold mines that had once been controlled by criminal gangs. The governments of the Andean countries, which produce and export most of the world's cocaine, Bolivia, Colombia, Ecuador, and Peru, are ideologically closer to the United States than at any time since the 1970s, and all are either exploring military cooperation with Uncle Sam, or they are already cooperating. The idea that gangs can be beaten has taken root. Nayib Bukele, El Salvador's president, has jailed legions of suspects without trial and transformed his country from a murder capital into a place that is as safe as Canada. If he can do it, surely similar tactics will work elsewhere? If the Trumpists are correct, in a mixture of military force, mega prisons, and pan-American teamwork can win the war on drugs, voters will cheer. But there are reasons to doubt it. El Salvador's success is atypical. Its gangsters relied on extortion, not drug smuggling. Their victims were eager to snitch on them. Once it became clear that a single anonymous phone call was enough to get any suspect locked up indefinitely. The drug business is not like this. Cocaine buyers want to buy cocaine. If governments succeed in constricting the supply, the price tends to rise, increasing the incentive for new producers to find new smuggling routes. This is why Mr. Trump's campaign of bombing drug boats has no detectable effect on the availability of drugs in the United States. For some leaders, that may not matter much. By showing enthusiasm for the fight against gangs, they can look strong to their voters and stay on Mr. Trump's good side. For others, such as Mr. Bukele, the fight has offered a good excuse to suspend civil liberties. Dissidents, knowing they can easily be locked up, tend to shut up or flee. Investors, who you might think will be attracted to El Salvador's newly peaceful streets, are instead repelled by the absence of the rule of law. Since Mr. Bukele came to power in 2019, his country has attracted less investment, relative to the size of its economy, than any in Central America. Mr. Bukele's imitators claim they can be equally tough, but voters may find that right-wing populism brings big risks. It is useful to be friends with the giant in the North, but the democratic institutions matter more and last longer than any American president. Don't let the orange wave sweep them away. That was the page riding the orange wave from this week's Economist, the June 27th, 2026 edition. And that was subtitled, "The Politics of Cocaine, the Politics of the Cocaine Belt has Turned on Trump." That, once again, that was the story. And this continues with the reading of the this week's Economist, June 27th edition. And this is the story, "Pistachio Farmers, Nut So Fast, Riverdale, California. Rare Temporary Beneficiaries of the War." Joe Coelho's family has been farming near Riverdale in California's San Joaquin Valley for four generations. I'm the fifth of my name, like Game of Thrones, he says. His family ran a dairy for decades, but in 2021, they sold the cows and they planted pistachio trees. The crops thrive in the valley's dry heat, and the switch to pistachios has paid off. In May, the nuts fetched $5.30 a pound in America, according to Expania, and the market data provider, the highest price in a decade, and it was inflated by the war in Iran. As peace talks between America and Iran continue, the 21, they sold the cows, and they planted pistachio trees. The crops thrive in the valley's dry heat, and the switch to pistachios has paid off. In May, the nuts fetched $5.30 a pound in America, according to Expania, and the market data

by conventional metrics, dismantling Iran's nuclear program, for instance, or lowering prices for American consumers, that argument has its flaws. But at least one set of Americans is profiting from this conflict, the 950 or so pistachio farmers of California. Pistachio trees have grown in Iran for millennia, and the country long dominated the market. But during the Iranian hostage crisis in 1979, President Jimmy Carter imposed a trade embargo that prevented the import of 25 million pounds of pistachios, among other things. Later, in the 1980s, American farmers accused Iran of dumping cheap nuts to undercut competition. So America slapped the country with a whopping 241% tariff. California's farmers filled the gap, and an industry blossomed. The state's orchards accounted for 60% of global pistachio production in 2025. In recent years, the state's growers have profited from the virality of Dubai chocolate, a decadent bar with pistachio cream. With prices rising by more than 25% from $3.28 to in December of 2023 to $4.14 a year later. And then came the Iran war. Shipments of the in-shell pistachios fell by 31% in 30 days to May 21st, and that was compared with the same period a year earlier. I don't want anyone to think that I am happy with the war, nor is anybody else, insists Mr. Coelho. But the conflict, he says, is killing some of the world's supply, and it opens for us a hole to fill. The question now is not of how long the boom for pistachio farmers will endure. If peace proves lasting, Iranian exports are expected to resume at close to their prior level. Evidence suggests damage to orchards has not been extensive. Without a structural change to the market, the fortunes of California's pistachio farmers were returned to more, quote, divot concerns. A spring heat wave in California devastated the orchards. Mr. Coelho reaches up into some of the trees and grabs a bunch of green nuts. You can see this whole thing is just torched, he says. Pistachio trees have an alternate bearing cycle, with outbursts, output rising one year and falling the next. So the heat wave coincides with a yield that was expected to be low anyway. America's yields are expected to halve in 2026, according to the International Nut and Dried Fruit Council, a lobby group. In the long term, state limits and groundwater pumping may further restrict California's supply. That will raise prices, but not necessarily with a net gain for California farmers who will be selling fewer nuts. Some farmers are already following fields. The war's benefit to America's pistachio farmers has been real. It may also be fleeting. That was from the pages of this week's Economist magazine, the June 27th, 2026 edition, and that was from the story, Pistachio Farmers, Not So Fast. And this is from the public safety page, Shoot First, Arrest Later, New Mexico. Killings by police are rising, even as murder rates fail. The apartment building at 1515 8th Wide Street is on the west side of Albuquerque and not an obvious place for a shootout. When the Economist visited, children were playing outside in a paddling pool. On May 26, however, at a home at the end of the block became the site of a siege. Jose Armas, a 23-year-old man, was threatening suicide. His family called emergency services. Instead of a social worker that they hoped they would

0: receive. They got a phalanx of police officers. The officers shouted at Mr. Armis, who, according to his brother, came out initially unarmed. He then went back inside, took a gun, and he fired, hitting a police car. The police then shot and killed him. The killing was the fourth by the Albuquerque Police Department this year. Since 2013, 116 people have been shot and killed by the city's police, according to the Mapping Police Violence, a nonprofit that uses news reports to track killings. In Boston, that figure was just 16. In all of Britain, which has the same strict gun control, the total over the same 13-year period was 34. That was from the reading of the public safety page, Shoot First, Arrest Later. And that was from Albuquerque, New Mexico. Police killings are rising, even as their murder rates are falling in Mexico. New Mexico, excuse me. And this has been the reading of the Talking, from the Talking Information Center of the magazine The Economist, of the Economist magazine. And it has been the reading of the June 27th, 2026 edition for the second half of the program. And before that, it was the June 20th, 2026 edition for the first half of today's program. Thank you for listening, everyone. And please do listen again. Take care and goodbye, everybody.
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2: Hi, my name is Billy, and here is tonight's weather forecast for the Talking Information Center. This evening, it will be mostly cloudy, and then later, 20% slight chance of showers with degrees low around 66. The sun rose today at 5:14 a.m. The sun will set today at 8:24 p.m. The sun will rise tomorrow at 5:14 a.m. That's all the weather I have for today. I'm Billy giving you the weather for the Talking Information Center. Have a wonderful evening.
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8: Hi, I'm Jennifer from the Talking Information Center, and today I'll be reading selected articles from the June 29th edition of The New Yorker. In Profiles, Urban Legend by Julian Lucas. I was standing at the corner of 93rd and Broadway, scanning an empty storefront for signs of literary activity, when Colson Whitehead texted, "Behind you." It was a clear May afternoon. Whitehead had invited me to his office, but specified only the intersection. Spinning around, I spotted a dreadlocked figure in shades and a suede jacket, slouched on a bench in the median. Once I'd crossed, he rose to greet me, revealing on the seat a plaque that read, Colson Whitehead's Office. He cracked a smile. Got it for my birthday last November, he said. No urine or dead animals yet. Whitehead, 56, has a reddish-brown complexion, hooded, inquisitive eyes, and a lightly salted mustache goatee, which, along with his locks, brings to mind mail-order portraits of Black Jesus. He's long-limbed, but unobtrusive in his movements, like a suave giraffe on the lam, an impression reinforced by his tapering brown Chelsea boots. It's a weird culture, people who sit on benches, he said, laughing with a snort for punctuation. A thief in his latest novel uses them for reconnaissance, watching Broadway traffic until every vector of every possible getaway was a filament in my web. Soon we were riding the elevator to his apartment in a pre-war building near Riverside Park. Whitehead has enjoyed one of the smoothest ascents in contemporary American literature. From his celebrated 1999 debut, The Intuitionist, a mystery novel about elevator inspectors, to his back-to-back Pulitzers for The Underground Railroad, 2016, and The Nickel Boys, 2019. His 10 other wildly disparate books include two satires of media and marketing and an elegiac zombie novel set in Manhattan. Like New Yorkers fighting over favorite neighborhoods, devoted readers often reproach one another for their ignorance of the real Colson Whitehead. To some, he's America's storyteller, as a 2019 Time cover declared, reckoning with slavery and segregation in novels destined to become fixtures of high school syllabi. To others, he's a jaded Gen X ironist, who once began a memoir with the words, "I have a good poker face because I am half dead inside." And to still others, he's the spiritual cartographer of the city that never sleeps, given to such aperçus as that old apartments are caretakers of your reinventions. Whitehead himself identifies improbably as a slacker. I'm a really lazy bitch, but I have a punitive superego, he told me. The two go together. The elevator doors opened, and we stepped through a vestibule into his apartment. On the walls were artworks by Kerry James Marshall, Rashid Johnson, and Ellen Gallagher, and books shelved in colorful modular storage units. In the living room, a tabby cat with a clipped ear lounged on a velvet couch, her front paws propped open an illustrated catalog of military aircraft. That's Jupiter, Whitehead said. She gets 10% nicer every year. His wife, the literary agent Julie Bearer, who's dedicated his bench, was out, as was their 12-year-old son, Beckett, who'd been coaching his father through the video game Baldur's Gate 3. Whitehead's other child, Fig, was off finishing a senior thesis at Vassar. Video games are Whitehead's usual palate cleanser between projects, but lately he's been cutting back. I was going to take a year off from writing, but then, come December, I was really bored, he said. Life is short. How many books do I have left? His desk was tucked in a corner in the far end of the room, under windows overlooking neighbors' rooftops. Should I report that house, he said, stroking his beard mock-officiously as he pointed out a lavish deck. Some illegal fun you're having. The workspace was decorated with framed covers of the Times Book Review, a vintage sign for knife sharpening services, a taped-to-the-wall headline from Slate, Colson Whitehead is still just doing his weird thing, and a poster for Riffy, a film noir about a jewel heist. For the past 7 years, Whitehead has been writing a trilogy of New York crime novels. Their protagonist, Ray Carney, is a furniture salesman with a sitcom-worthy family and a sideline as a fence. He's only slightly bent when it came to being crooked. But in 1959, his cousin draws him into a spectacular robbery. It was meant to be a one-off, as was Harlem Shuffle, 2021, the novel in which it takes place. Yet, both Carney and his creator kept getting sucked back in. Crook Manifesto, 2023, finds Carney tangling with arsonists amid New York's 70s decline. Cool Machine, out next month, closes out the series in the 80s as punks, yuppies, graffiti artists, and mafiosi face off in a city malformed across the centuries, a monstrous entity powered by innate miseries, operated by brute will, and held together by pluck, fury, and rebar. You could almost see the skyline blush. I don't think there's a lot of other crime novels where the main character is a real wife guy, Whitehead observed. He talks about his work as though he were a humble novelty peddler, quite possibly a symptom of imposter syndrome and a generational horror of coming off like a poseur. But his disavowed intensity finds expression in the monkish professionalism of his characters, whose jobs are at once means of self-avoidance and keys to hidden patterns in the world. More than 20 years ago, he described New York as a city that multiplies when you're not looking, and in the trilogy, he pursues this idea on a grand scale. The novels are a time-lapse panorama of a metropolis perpetually shaped by its inhabitants. Whitehead is one of them, and the trilogy is an archaeology of his own foundations. Whitehead was born in 1969, the year that construction began on the World Trade Center's South Tower. His mother, Marianne, came from a prosperous family of New Jersey undertakers and taught in New York City's public schools. One ancestor, William M. Colson, was a merchant who died in Liberia after a feverish bout of correspondence. In the words of an associate, his love for writing proved fatal. Her husband, Arch Whitehead, came from a less privileged background. Born in Harlem, he put himself through Dartmouth by singing in nightclubs and eventually founded a headhunting firm. Gregarious but stormy, he had frustrated literary aspirations, writing poetry and a screenplay entitled A Werewolf in Harlem. Chip, as Whitehead is known in the family, his full name is Arch Colson Chip Whitehead, was the third of four children. He arrived after two sisters, Anne and Lynn, and just 10 months before a younger brother, Clark. The family moved constantly, including once into the apartment of an upstairs neighbor who jumped to his death. They were still hosing the guy off the sidewalk, and my dad was like, "So is 11A available?" Whitehead said. He spent most of his childhood on the Upper West Side and every summer in Sag Harbor, where his mother's family had a beach house. I wouldn't say nerdy, but he had his hobbies, Anne said of the young Whitehead, whom she recalls reading comic books and dueling their brother with a toy lightsaber. He and Clark were basically the same person until puberty, Whitehead said, when Clark emerged as the more distracted and rascally of the pair. Lynn told me that Colson shared his father's moodiness, if not his stifling conservatism. "He kind of stopped in the 50s, she said. "Not once did I see him in a pair of blue jeans. He was also prone to fits of rage, especially when he'd been drinking. But he expected stoicism from his children. Talking about feelings just wasn't done," Lynn said, "and we all have a bit of that in us." Television was the household's unifying passion. Every Saturday on HBO, we'd watch, say, a Sugar Ray Leonard fight or an inappropriate movie like A Clockwork Orange, Whitehead recalled. Then, at 11, George Carlin or Richard Pryor. horror was the genre of choice, from George A. Romero's zombie films to John Carpenter's Halloween. Whitehead fought Clark for the paperback novelizations of their favorites and began his study of narrative in the pages of Fangoria. His ambition was to write for Marvel, or to become the Black Stephen King. At Trinity, his illustrious prep school on Broadway, such interests could be isolating, though he eventually fell in with a group of friendly stoners. In a yearbook photo, he appears in a Joy Division t-shirt under a quote from Joseph Conrad, "We live as we dream, alone." Lynn showed him a more expansive New York, turning him on to post-punk and no-wave bands, ESG, Gang of Four, Liquid Liquid, and the Village Voice. "I became this teenage culture maven," he told me, "regularly going out to see new wave films or to dance at the legendary downtown club CBGB. In a senior year English class, he read Gabriel Garcia Marquez's 100 Years of Solitude and realized that literary fiction could be as wild as Carrie or the X-Men. In 1987, he went off to Harvard, where he enraged his father by studying English. "You gotta take economics," he recalled being told. "I was like, no, Daddy, I want to sing." His parents saw him as a future lawyer. Instead, he took up smoking and skipped class. Coursework introduced him to Thomas Pynchon, Nathaniel West, Samuel Beckett, and Ralph Ellison, all lasting influences. He also improvised his own curriculum of postmodern theory and pop culture criticism. Whitehead wanted to write, but workshops rejected him, and the cliquish undergraduate literary scene put him off. "I'm not really a joiner," he said. "The idea of auditioning? Screw you." Coaxing out his talents fell to a more politic peer. Kevin Young, now the New Yorker's poetry editor, was a year behind Whitehead, but already a campus prodigy. He'd taken it upon himself to revive a Black student literary magazine, Diaspora, and a co-editor introduced him to Whitehead. He was wearing a white T-shirt, jeans, and Chuck Taylors, and I was wearing a white T-shirt, khakis, and Chuck Taylors. Young said of their meeting, "I felt instantly that we were kin." He published Whitehead's first short stories and spent a break living with him in Manhattan, where they saw Afrika Bambaataa DJing at the New Yorkin Poets Cafe. Young was fascinated by his ability to find an open diner under any circumstances. It was like watching a human computer. Another classmate was the future director Darren Aronofsky, who cast Whitehead as a zombie-like video junkie in his senior thesis film. Whitehead didn't write a thesis, though a friend who worked for a TV director landed him a gig writing a feature film. It was a teen sex comedy that was a mix between Risky Business and House Party, he recalled. "The person who hired me, her notes were like, 'Can we have a scene where he has to rap his way out of trouble?'" After graduation, he spent 6 months watching television in Sag Harbor, where he, his parents, Lynn and Clark, who drank and drugged his way to getting kicked out of Dartmouth, were crowded into the same small house. "Basically, it was insane," he said. All that television proved useful as at The Voice, where he secured a job as an editorial assistant and then, in short order, as a TV columnist. "TV criticism was really frowned upon," he said. "Only jerk-offs did it." Still, he threw himself into the role, skewering the invented New York realness of gritty police procedurals and the ersatz Harlem of a Bill Cosby-backed series filmed on a Disney studio lot at the corner of Dopey Drive and Minnie Avenue. Whitehead also wrote for The Voice Literary Supplement, ridiculing David Foster Wallace's foray into rap studies, musing about the affinity between cigarettes and spite, and, for a lark, giving a rave review to Knitting with Dog Hair, a novelty craft book that he praised as the antidote for our hyper-cyber times. His boyishly knowing voice could tip into outright fiction, as with the Prufrockian spin he gave an invented LL Cool J memoir. I grew old. I grow old. I grow old. Shall I wear the bottoms of my baggy jeans rolled? The nerve of this kid, Jeff Solomon, his editor at The Voice, fondly recalled thinking. Sometimes he'd say, I'm writing about this show, and what would come in was basically a fictional character's experience of the show. Whitehead was a regular in the smoking lounge of the newspaper's Cooper Square office, often arriving in a pork pie hat or an E.T.-themed beanie. Everybody was just fucking cool, really on top of it, he said. It was before pop culture criticism broke into the mainstream, and these incredible knights, Robert Christgau, Jay Hoberman, Greg Tate, were writing about comics and Foucault and Toni Morrison and Run DMC. Whitehead started dating a colleague, Natasha Stovall, who wrote about punk music, and they moved in together in Fort Greene. There were crackheads in the neighborhood, and once his landlady's dog was injured by gunfire. But rent was cheap, and Whitehead had ample time to write fiction between columns. His literary aspirations had solidified on a solo trip through Brazil in the summer of 1994. I had copies of The Odyssey and Joyce's Ulysses, and read them back to back, sitting on the beach in my Converse and my cut-off jeans. I was like, okay, I'm 25. Maybe I should start. His first attempt was a satire about a former child actor inspired by Gary Coleman, the star of Different Strokes, imagined as the target of a sinister media company. It was largely an exploration of stereotypes and black masculinity, Whitehead recalled, and more theory than story. An agent was interested, but dropped him when she couldn't find a publisher. A lot of people thought I was on a fool's errand, he said of his ambitions, but there's nothing else that was going to make me whole. Vocational commitment was the subject of his debut novel, conceived after he spotted a study guide to the elevator inspector exam at the library. The topic was irresistible. Surely no one else had built a mystery around elevator inspection. It also gave him a way to link the rhetoric of black uplift to the rise of skyscrapers and to millenarian dreams of ascension. His protagonist was Lila Mae Watson, the first black woman elevator inspector in an unnamed metropolis, who was framed for a catastrophic fall. She belongs to the intuitionists, a controversial faction of inspectors who communicate with elevators on a non-material basis. They await a wondrous black box that will bring about the second elevation, while their rivals, the empiricists, scheme to bring them back to Earth. Whitehead drew on Thomas Pynchon with his infrastructure conspiracies, Ishmael Reed, whose mumbo-jumbo also turns on a racialized metaphysical schism, and Ralph Ellison with his vision of marginalized figure illuminating the modern metropolis, I think my words to him were, you've written Invisible Man, Young, who was the first to read it, recalled. He was impressed by the novel's noirish atmosphere, its deadpan approach to the fantastical conceit, and its wit, which stopped short of cynicism. All his books have a layer of irony, but that's to get you there to the table, Young explained. He's always feeding you more. Whitehead recalled his father's gruff skepticism. How many elevator inspectors are there in the world? Who's going to buy it? Yet the novel found a publisher quickly. A friend encouraged him to send it to Nicole Araji, a young agent who also represented Juno Diaz, and she placed it at Doubleday. He's remained with both agent and publisher ever since. In 1997, Stovall had persuaded Whitehead to move to San Francisco, where he found a dot-com boom job writing copy for CNET, But California didn't agree with him, and they moved back to Fort Greene just before the novel appeared. It was so successful that Whitehead had to improvise an extended book tour. Back in San Francisco, he said, "The only friend I had left was a dominatrix, so I slept in her dungeon." The Intuitionist arrived amid a new critical appetite for so-called literary genre fiction. That same year, Doubleday publisher published Jonathan Lethem's Motherless Brooklyn, another mystery novel whose deeper subject was the soul of urban life. What binds us together is that we both remember specific, sacred, weird details about New York in the 70s and 80s, Lethem said of Whitehead. "Sometimes I feel like our books are messages to each other." The two were often paired at readings and became fast friends, frequently seeing each other at a poker night in Brooklyn Writers that also included Nathaniel Englander and Heidi Julewitz. Whitehead's cool, exacting voice reminded Lethem of Rod Serling's hosting The Twilight Zone. The real Coulson is there, but standing to one side. His second novel was an encyclopedic and freewheeling, as his first had been enigmatic. John Henry Days, 2001, was inspired by the myth of the black railroad worker who died after beating a steam drill in a race. The folk hero makes a few elliptical appearances, along with the bluesmen, scholars, and Tin Pan Alley tunesmiths who shaped his legend. But the main action takes place at a John Henry festival in mid-90s West Virginia, where Jay Sutter, a hack journalist who lives in Fort Greene, had been sent by a content-hungry website. Sutter is trying to break his friend's record for consecutively attending publicity events, the idea being that he, too, is locked in a death match with technology. The novel sprawls, sometimes awkwardly, but its media satire is mordantly hilarious, and it cemented Whitehead Wunderkind status. In 2002, he received a MacArthur Fellowship, a windfall that prompted him and Stovall, who had married at the turn of the millennium, to try to start for a baby. Not everyone was taken with his cleverness. Infamously, the novelist Richard Ford spat on Whitehead at a party as payback for a pan in the Times Book Review. Whitehead had mocked the older writer's adulterers as less sinful than whiny. Whitehead himself was panned by James Wood in The New Republic, who described John Henry Days as full of noise and irrelevant intensity and corrupted by the mad fluency of email. 8 years later, Whitehead answered him in Harper's, parodying the critic's fastidiousness in an essay that declared, "He lifted the cup," a perfect sentence. "Aha," cries the famished reader, "this is minimalism at its well-marbled finest." But Wood had also charged Whitehead with avoiding introspection, echoing an assessment that the novelist, who'd developed a self-protective reserve in childhood, was also beginning to reach. Whitehead had been toying with the fabulous reimagining of the Underground Railroad, but decided that he wasn't yet mature enough to do that justice. Before he could write something about slavery, he would have to risk something of himself. Later in May, I met Whitehead in East Hampton, where he and Bearer have a house. It has two white cubicle wings connected by a sky bridge, where I could see his silhouetted figure setting the table for lunch. It's not officially a gumbo, because there's okra, tomatoes, and no roux, Whitehead explained upstairs, tying back his locks to stir a pot of piquant-smelling stew. A passionate cook, he makes most of his family's meals, specializing in smoked ribs, pork vindaloo, and fried chicken of every nationality, a dish to which he once devoted an essay. Grilling was his father's métier, and a highlight of their summers in Sag Harbor, though Arch approached it more austerely. He literally only made chicken, Whitehead said, and took offense at requests for barbecue sauce. A pavement song played as he dished out two servings, apologizing for an excess of salt I struggled to detect. He seemed more guarded than before, and I changed the subject from his father to his son. I thought if we named him after someone depressive and serious, he might become a happy-go-lucky jock or a stockbroker, Whitehead said. Yet Beckett seems to be taking after his father, immersed, as Whitehead once was, in the worlds of Star Wars and D&D. He's also a military history buff, and this summer the family will celebrate his bar mitzvah with a trip to see the D-Day beaches in Normandy. We're going to rent a shuttle bus, Whitehead says, and I picture it as a sort of Little Miss Sunshine type thing where everyone has an arc over the course of 5 days. For now, there's just another fraught beach to revisit. After lunch, we set out for Sag Harbor in Whitehead's black BMW X5, which he carefully piloted, hands at 10 and 2, down empty roads half hidden by scrubby Long Island pines. He earned his driver's license during the pandemic in a Zoom class where all the students were teens. There was little to see until we reached Azurest, one of three historically black enclaves on Sag Harbor's outskirts. Whitehead took a right at a sign depicting a dozing fisherman, continuing up a shady road toward the bay. Sag Harbor, an old whaling port, was once known as the Unhampton for its relative quaintness. In the 1940s, it became one of the first towns in the area where black families could acquire beachfront property. Whitehead's maternal grandfather, T. Colson Woody, bought in early, and generations of his family have vacationed there since. Mary Ann came there as a girl, then with her schoolteacher friends on summer breaks, and then with her husband and children, who played with her friends' children on the beach or in the woods between the developments. Chip and Clark and their gang of boys would build forts on the beach and shoot off bottle rockets, Lynn recalled. We had free rein. Whitehead wrote his 2009 novel, Sag Harbor, to memorialize those bygone days, largely erased by the area's Hamptonization. Its colorful mid-century houses have increasingly given way to metal-roofed McMansions, and with them, a much wider population. 7 years ago, a group of black families had the old developments inscribed on the National Register of Historic Places, hoping to hold back the tide. By contrast, Whitehead was fatalistic. "That's just the way of things, the ebb and flow of populations," he said. "I love this place, and also, I don't have to live here." In East Hampton, which his teen protagonist envisions as a land of pterodactyls wearing ascots, there's more privacy, he said, and fewer of the ghosts and toxic emanations that he wrote Sag Harbor to exorcise. It was a novel he wasn't ready to write until he was almost 40. After John Henry days, he began another satire, Apex Hides the Hurt, about a nomenclature consultant, tasked with renaming a small town out west. Yet he felt unable to continue after the Twin Towers fell on 9/11, which he watched from Fort Greene Park. Like millions of New Yorkers, he felt that something had been torn, not just from the skyline, but from his psyche. "I thought they'd always be there standing over me," he recalled telling his therapist, who brought him to tears by responding, "Like your parents?" He pivoted to a book of essays, drawing its title, The Colossus of New York, 2003, from one of the sci-fi monsters of his childhood movie nights. They're playful, intimate sketches, each sentence an errant transmission from the city's collective consciousness. In the essay, Port Authority, Whitehead eavesdrops on the dreams of eager new arrivals, and in Mourning, on the unspoken indignities of the daily commute. "You're a New Yorker when what was there is more real and solid than what is here now," he writes in the introduction. Later, he adds, New York City does not hold our former selves against us. Perhaps we can extend the same courtesy. The slim volume marked the beginning of a transformation, though several years passed before it was ramified. In 2004, Fig was born, and Whitehead took the first of several teaching jobs to provide for his family. He struggled to finish Apex, which appeared in 2006 to a lukewarm reception. Tired of being a remote puppet master, he began to consider the traditional novels of origins of his younger self that origins of his younger self had eschewed. We pulled up to a cherry red bungalow on an exposed cinder block foundation, with a deck overlooking the bay's placid expanse. It was the house of Whitehead's adolescent summers. He climbed its peeling steps to the deck and stared at the water, his back to the door. "Do you want to go inside?" he asked a minute later, with a resigned, knowing look. I felt like one of the hacks from John Henry days. But, of course, I said yes. Dated brown couches huddled in musty silence. A slender kitchen island, once his father's liquor cabinet, stood near a refrigerator laden with sun-bleached photo magnets. No one has lived there since Marianne died 3 years ago in 1990. She and Arch left New York and moved in full-time. For her, the beginning of a glorious retirement. For him, the acknowledgement of a professional setback. His firm had never recovered from the Wall Street crash of 1987. His heavy drinking continued. His anger was a ruling force in my life for so many years, Whitehead told me, recalling volcanic fights over everything from his writing career to the profanity in Prince's Sexy MF, which Whitehead dared to play on Christmas. One day he was unloading on me, and I was like, "I'm 32. I don't live here anymore." I just walked out. They stopped speaking. We walked a few blocks inland to the family's other house, a stolid white salt box built by Marianne's father in the 1940s. In the mid-2000s, Whitehead periodically rented the house from an aunt, hosting friends on nostalgic trips that spurred him to write about the place. "It used to be much more secluded," he said en route, as we stepped aside for contractors, trucks, and vans. Once there, he led us to the backyard, pointing at a trio of windows above a porch mottled with lichens. It was the bedroom where he and Clark had stayed in as boys. "He had his blue bike and I had my yellow one," he said. "We'd set off in the mornings and not come back until the lights came on." Their childhood's twilight is the core of Sag Harbor, which he wrote at the house in 2008. On the surface, it's a Gen X coming-of-age comedy, satirizing the post-pubescent neuroses of black boys with beach houses in the street-obsessed 80s. Benji, the protagonist, who narrates from adulthood, is 15 and determined to distinguish himself from the brother who'd always been his double. He roams the developments with a group of boys whose priorities include girls, cars, BB guns, fights, and mastering the assorted field exercises of black boot camp. Everybody was faking it. Benji triumphantly concludes after watching two friends fumble a handshake at the beach. Yet the book is also about the disappearance of time and places, with summer's end presaging more permanent losses. "Ask, how long are you out for?" and a cloud wiped the sun, Whitehead writes. The question trailed a whiff of autumn. Another cloud is adult dysfunction. Benji's father is a volatile patriarch who grills during blizzards and hits him for failing to manfully respond to a classmate's racial slight. The father is occasionally charming, even tender, but also an alcoholic whose afternoon cocktails portend such upheaval that Benji learns to play dead when he hears the click of the kitchen island's magnetic lock. When the novel was published in 2009, Whitehead called it semi-autobiographical. 17 years later, he didn't mind admitting that he changed little other than the names. Arch died less than 2 months before the book's publication. He'd spent a bucket list year writing in Ecuador, then returning to enter hospice, sick with a cancer that he'd hidden from his children. "I didn't want to be the jerk who didn't talk to their dying dad," Whitehead said. But when he visited his father, he was angrily rebuffed. He said, "It's too late to apologize." And I said, "I'm not here to apologize. I just wanted to say goodbye." Marianne signed off on the novel, and Clark, who, after a series of odd jobs, had just earned a master's in teaching, was touched by how much his brother had remembered. "For me, that book was, I'm going to let it all hang out, and it'll be good for me. As a writer and as a person," Whitehead said, adding that he probably couldn't have written it if his father hadn't been estranged. It was part of becoming a grown-up. He was relieved to have written a character so like himself without reading recoiling in terror. But one person had reacted differently than he'd hoped. For years, he and Stovall had been divided over their future. They split up a few months after Sag Harbor was published, and though neither was anxious to discuss the circumstances, an aside in Whitehead's fried chicken essay hints at the final straw. "I sent Sag Harbor to someone who'd read a lot of my previous work, and she was taking her time getting back to me," he writes. The reticent reader turns out to be his wife, who, when confronted, admits that she preferred the protagonist of their other book to his other books. "You know the main character is basically me, right?" he asks her. Then, en route to a reflection on collard greens, he asks, "We've gone our separate ways." We ended the afternoon with a walk to Sag Harbor's downtown, a stretch of restaurants and boutiques which terminates in a long wharf. There was the ice cream shop where he'd worked as a teen, and the century-old grocery store that inspired a novel by John Steinbeck. Whitehead sat down on a bench in front of the Five and Dime, a general store with a red and yellow awning. He draped his arm over the backrest and stretched out his legs, looking relieved to have cleared the day's gauntlet. "There's a lump on my back," and I thought, "maybe it's my last interview. Do I have any famous words to impart?" he'd said on the walk. But then I went to the doctor, and he was like, "It's just a lump of fat." Whitehead's family would be joining him the next day in East Hampton, and he was awaiting an Uber when a man in a hat and shades introduced himself as a photographer. "I'm doing a project on the famous authors of Long Island," the man said, scribbling down his number. "Maybe we can take some frames?" 500 people had signed up to see Whitehead speak at the Teton Country Library in Jackson Hole, Wyoming, and a few dozen had gathered backstage in its auditorium for a reception. "Two Nobel Prizes," an elderly woman exclaimed, clapping the author's hands in hers. She evidently meant his Pulitzers, and he smiled gamely, telling her he was working on the piece one. "Congratulations on your literary successes," another woman said. "Thanks," he replied. "I have no hobbies." He floated among the tiny tables, nursing a lime LaCroix and picking at finger foods. Some fans wanted to tell him where they'd once lived in New York City. Others expressed surprise that the author of such harrowing novels seemed to radiate inner calm. The vast majority were older white women. So was the reader who, a week earlier, had seen me in the subway with a copy of The Nickel Boys and demanded to know why I wasn't in tears. Whitehead took the stage at around 7, rocking at the hips like a boxer readying himself to deliver a quick knockout. "Howdy-do," he began, to immediate laughter, then embarked on a mock recitation of his life story. "I was born a poor black child," he said. "I remember the days sitting on the porch with my family, singing and a-dancing down in Mississippi." Or maybe that was someone else, Steve Martin in The Jerk. He continued in that spirit for the next 40 minutes. Whitehead has long cultivated a faux naive persona in book talks and opinion pieces. At one point, he brought up the Gooch, an AI assistant he invented for an essay in the Times, who pings him, he claimed, whenever he loses his butt. He might have made a good comedian, and he briefly considered writing a novel about Richard Pryor, whose portrait he keeps behind his desk. But humor also helps him evade the projections people make about his work. Whitehead has been labeled a genre bender, an embodiment of Obama-era post-blackness, and an emissary of literary Brooklyn. He has deftly escaped these pigeonholes, in part by ensuring that each of his books is radically different from the last. That got harder when he won American literature's most prestigious awards for back-to-back novels about slavery and segregation. Afterward, he was asked about race and politics almost exclusively, a narrowing of his work that often chafed. On stage, he preempted such expectations with a joke. "I thought you said they were bringing the slavery guy," he said, pretending to be a member of the audience. "He's up there talking about Gary Coleman and Neanderthals." Whitehead always knew he'd eventually write a slavery book, he told me earlier. Everyone does. But he postponed it for many years. During his divorce, he wrote Zone 1, 2011, a novel that is set in the shaky aftermath of a zombie apocalypse and follows a crew of bored, traumatized sweepers as they purge Manhattan of the remaining undead. Next was The Noble Hustle, 2014, a comically abject memoir about competing in the World Series of Poker. In 2013, he was about to embark on a novel about a Brooklyn writer's midlife crisis, when he told Bearer, then his fiancé, about an idea he'd had for a literalized underground railroad. Kevin Young had introduced the pair in 2009 at a 10th anniversary conference for the Portland literary magazine, The House. 2 years later, they crossed paths again when a mutual friend's change of plans left them alone together at drinks. It was clear that he was interested, Bearer told me. They bonded over growing up between Upper West Side and Long Island. Whitehead was also struck by Bearer's seriousness about her work as an agent, commitment to one's calling being the signature quality of his protagonists. The trait was on display when he mentioned his idea. "I was like, please drop everything and write that book," she said. By the end of the year, they were married. Beckett was born, and Whitehead was writing The Underground Railroad. The joy of new marriage and renewed fatherhood helped him through the darkest story he'd ever told. Cora, the novel's heroine, is a slave on a Georgia plantation, where she's stigmatized because her mother escaped when she was a child. After her master dies, she too runs away, and the heretofore realist narrative takes a speculative turn. She travels via subterranean tunnels and train stations to the Carolinas, Tennessee, and Indiana. Each state evokes a different phase of white supremacy and the unending battle against it, folding events as disparate as the Tuskegee syphilis experiment and the Exoduster movement into a panoramic allegory patterned on Gulliver's travels. The prose had more fleetness and gravity than anything he'd previously written, while the structure conveyed the ironies of history without showy encyclopedism that had bogged down John Henry days. In one scene, Cora is hired to reenact her enslavement at a living museum. Old Coulson would have been like, "Who's the curator? What's the theory?" he said, but I no longer had the need to catalog so thoroughly. The novel's success was seismic. Oprah selected it for her book club. At her compound in Montecito, Whitehead was so nervous that her staff insisted on blow-drying the damp patches of his dress shirt before they were introduced. A few months later, he won the National Book Award for fiction. The ceremony was just 8 days after Trump's election, which, uncharacteristically, moved Whitehead to issue a rallying cry from the lectern. "Be kind to everyone. Make art and fight the power." Whitehead has never avoided politics. He joined Zoran Mondami's inaugural committee, and he has weighed in on everything from the way AI threatens human creativity to the mistreatment of pro-Palestine activists. Yet he'd always kept political agendas from determining the course of his imagination. Even so, America's latest white supremacist turn propelled him towards another dark history, the discovery of a mass grave on the grounds of a shuttered Florida reformatory called the Dozier School for Boys. Surviving former residents alleged that rape and torture had been routine there for decades, especially under segregation, when black boys bore the worst of the abuse. The Nickel Boys fictionalizes their unspeakable experiences. As in Sag Harbor, Whitehead's subject is a community of adolescent boys, a pair of whom illustrate divergent paths, not this time out of paradise, but through an inferno. Elmwood is promising, almost unbelievably innocent young man, whose pastimes include reading the encyclopedia and listening to Dr. Martin Luther King Jr. on vinyl. He aspires to join the civil rights movement. Then, after hitching a ride from a stranger in a stolen car, he's sent to Nickel Academy, where he befriends Turner, a boy of similar age whose misfortunes have left him more worldly wise. Their entwined struggles pose questions about the utility of righteousness in a system of inhuman cruelty, which come to a head years later in a dramatic reversal. Both the Underground Railroad and the Nickel Boys inspired screen adaptations by Barry Jenkins and Ramel Ross, respectively. Jenkins has been pursuing Whitehead since he first read The Intuitionist in 2010. "I was like, a black woman is basically Luke Skywalker," he told me. "Sign me up." Years later, the success of Moonlight emboldened him to try for the Underground Railroad, and this time he managed to earn the author's trust. Jenkins lavished attention on the cinematography of his series, which came out in 2021. "We created an entire lighting scheme around the way he described the Great Spirit." Ross's film, which came out last year, was shot from the boys' point of view in colorful hues that belie their situation's brutality. Whitehead, who'd praised Jenkins' adaptation at the podium in Wyoming, was evasive when asked about Ross's. "For me, The Nickel Boys is a story of psychological realism, and the adaptation was a little ethereal," he said. A woman in my row turned to her companion and hazarded a translation. "He hates it." Obscured by the film's unusual perspective in the novel's third-person remove, which gives space to the question of why one boy makes it out alive and the other doesn't. Midway through writing The Nickel Boys, Whitehead lost his brother, Clark, who was only 48. Like Arch, Clark had become an alcoholic and was unable to shake his addiction even after he found a stable career in teaching. In the years before his death, he was in and out of rehab, relapsing despite his siblings' efforts to keep him sober. Around Thanksgiving in 2017, his landlord called and said, "Your brother's dead," Whitehead said to me. I was in shock. It fell to Whitehead to enter Clark's apartment above a pizza parlor in Bay Ridge. Since Sag Harbor, he had been processing their drift apart through his fiction, and he had already begun to give something of their bond to Elwood and Turner. But once the medical examiners had left and the necessary calls had been made, Whitehead, alone in his brother's bedroom, could see that Clark had never really left their tandem youth. We did everything together, he told me, laughing softly as his eyes welled. And he still had all of our childhood totems, like the poster from Escape from New York. He never outgrew them. Light filled the Uptown One train as it climbed onto the elevated tracks. They were green in the 70s, Whitehead said, of the seats, unlike the orange and yellow of today's car, itself soon to be retired. As children, he and Charlie liked to press their noses to the window and look up and look down the tunnels. Soot would powder us. In the 90s, he remembered late night trains where everyone, including him, would smoke, until a police officer put an end to the cocktail party. Best of all, he said, was finding himself in a car that was completely empty, as though headed for some weird ghost map alternate universe. From theoretical elevators to abolitionist undergrounds, Whitehead has always drawn metaphors from the mysterious mechanics of transport. The subways is urtext. They like to press their noses to the window and look up and look down the tunnels. Soot would powder us. In the 90s, he remembered late night trains where everyone, including him, would smoke, until a police officer put an end to the cocktail party. Best of all, he said, was finding himself in a car that was completely empty, as though headed for some weird ghost map alternate universe.

The Taking of Pelham 123. Four men hijack a subway and demand a $1 million ransom, setting off a chain of events that touches every stratum of city life. Passengers swear and cry in multiple languages. At Gracie Mansion, an unpopular mayor hesitates to address the public for fear of being booed. Everyone is just like an angry New Yorker, Whitehead said. There's sweating and bickering and great outboro accents, and there's a schlumpy existentialism, too. His trilogy is, likewise, a Straffinger's gallery of metropolitan oddballs, from Zippo, a pyromaniac termed blaxploitation filmmaker, to Uncle Rich, a master criminal who stages a daring raid on the Waldorf Astoria from a disused train tunnel with the help of a homeless army. Like Pelham, the novel's map of New York through the endlessly ramifying consequences of crime, which illuminate its workings like radioactive tracers in a monster's bloodstream. At its heart is one relentless imperative to rise. From the one stop at 137th, we made our way to Stryver's Row, a stretch of limestone and terracotta-fronted townhouses known since the Harlem Renaissance as the most elegant block in the area. Whitehead remembered attending a Jack and Jill event in one of the houses. Considering how run down the rest of the neighborhood was in the 70s, it was really stark the way they glowed. In the trilogy, Ray Carney and his wife, Elizabeth, raised their two children on the block, just steps away from her childhood home. After what I put Cora and the Nickel Boys through, having someone who could scheme and win and not be totally defeated by racism and capitalism was intoxicating, Whitehead explained. Yet Carney's journey is fraught with Odyssean dangers, which he faces with uxorious determination. What else was an ongoing criminal enterprise complicated by periodic violence for, but to make your wife happy? Carney is not only a clean-cut and charismatic salesman. If that sofa you're resting on is familiar, Mrs. Williams, that's because it was on the Donna Reed show. But the son of a violent criminal. His specter haunts Carney, particularly because his father's ill-gotten gains were his store's seed capital. His sideline as a fence compounds this unsteady compartmentalization, a bridge between legitimate and illegitimate worlds. He sees his job as facilitating churn, or the natural flow of goods in and out and through people's lives. At the start, he limits himself to helping black thieves in Harlem sell stolen electronics to the merchants of Radio Row in the financial district. But his wayward cousin Freddie constantly inveigles him into more serious mischief. At the end of Harlem Shuffle, Freddie aids the junkie section of a corrupt Manhattan Dutch real estate dynasty in pilfering the family safe, forcing Carney to deal with the aftermath. The caper unfolds amid the Harlem riot of 1964, dramatizing the differential treatment of impoverished looters and the bigwigs who notarized their misdeeds or engraved them into bronze plates for building facades. Its climax is a thrilling chase through Midtown. Skilled at wringing texture from tension, Whitehead makes every close shave an excuse to animate the city, at one point inventing an entire Broadway show, critical reception included, in the time it takes Carney to sprint through its exiting audience. But the novel's spirited conclusion is the demolition of Radio Row to clear the way for the World Trade Center. The buildings of the city loomed over the broken spot, this wound in itself, Whitehead writes. If you bottled the rage and hope and fury of all the people of Harlem and made it into a bomb, the results would look something like this. The passage echoes Whitehead's response to 9/11 as Carney mourns the neighborhood that the Twin Towers would supplant. Earlier, we'd cut across St. Nicholas Park, with its steep stone stairs and outcroppings of exposed bedrock. Atop the unchanging schist, the
The people replaced each other. The ethnic tribes from all over trading places in the tenements and towns.

0: townhouses, Whitehead writes in the second installment, Crook Manifesto. It's the 1970s. New York is bankrupt and Harlem is aflame, as slumlords torch buildings for insurance money, in cahoots with politicians pushing urban renewal. Paralleling this fiery drama is a slower accretion of changes to the city's fabric, which convey an almost tectonic sense of time's passage. For research, Whitehead trawled the front pages of every New York Times from the period, reading Mayer's memoirs and the autobiography of a mobster's widow, and watched strangers' digitized 8mm footage on YouTube. "Were they wearing hats?" he said. "How much was a tongue sandwich? For me, that's gold." "Realism and fantasy go hand in hand," he told me. "Being precise allows you to make things up." Well, I think we're going to leave it here. This article does go on a little bit longer. I hope you have enjoyed listening to it. I am Jennifer from the Talking Information Center, and thank you again for listening to The New Yorker.
1: 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Hi, my name is Billy, and here is tonight's weather forecast for the Talking Information Center. This evening, it will be mostly cloudy, and then later, 20% slight chance of showers with degrees low around 66. The sun rose today at 5:14 a.m., the sun will set today at 8:24 p.m., the sun will rise tomorrow at 5:14 a.m. That's all the weather I have for today. I'm Billy giving you the weather for the Talking Information Center. Have a wonderful evening.
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10: Hello, you are listening to the Talking Information Center. My name is Lily, and today I will be reading the Washington Examiner. This is the June 24th, 2026 edition. And we are starting off with a letter from the editor, Hugo Gurdon. Iran deal walks and quacks like a debacle. Quoting oneself usually smacks of self-aggrandizement. But I'll make an exception to hold myself accountable. I wrote on March 31st that it would be a debacle to pretend that ending the war, much as it stands, would be anything other than a failure. President Donald Trump's ceasefire is murky, so one can't be certain, but the conflict seems to be ending where it stood back then and looks like a failure. There are big pluses. The Iranian military and nuclear capabilities have been pummeled, although neither has been completely destroyed, as Vice President J.D. Vance claimed during his White House press briefing on June 18th. Against that, however, are the facts that the Islamic regime is still in place. Are the pragmatists really winning the argument, as Vance said? Its benighted people remain repressed. Its neighbors remain justifiably anxious about the regional menace it poses. Our greatest ally, Israel, continues to be under threat from Tehran's Islamist terrorist proxies, and the world's superpower has been bested at the negotiating table, accepting promises from habitual liars and granting them in return billions of dollars and maybe enhanced leverage over one of the most important waterways in the world. Even if none of the billions will come from our taxpayers, it's still money to finance terrorism and prop up our Death to America enemy. It isn't true, as Vance says, that the only way the Iranians get any of those resources is if they comply fully and change their behavior. They're already getting millions. There are reports of several billions, and they have exposed the fact that America's resolve under Trump, as under previous presidents, will quickly wither when faced with a more determined and resilient, even if less powerful, foe. No one can take America's place as the preeminent power in the Middle East. China is in no position to do so. But as much of the war demonstrated American military prowess, the ending of the war is heading toward a fiasco, with our nation's international credibility open question, dependent on an extraordinary change of heart and character by the Iranian tyrants, which are frankly implausible. Vance said in one interview last week, quote, "The coolest thing about the progress we've made over the last few weeks is that you're seeing people within the Iranian system say, you know what, we recognize the way we've done business with the U.S. for 47 years is a mistake. Let's try something else." It has the resonant ring of mockery, and Vance's words read like a cardinal statement of American naivete in foreign policy. That is how America is being seen around the world today. To take one example, the French left-of-center newspaper Le Monde could not contain its glee and wrote, quote, "Despite a shattered economy and severely weakened military capabilities, Iran is triumphant and refuses to back down. Despite the overwhelming superiority of its military, Washington has no choice but to acknowledge its strategic blunder. There will be no deal with Iran other than unconditional surrender," wrote Donald Trump on March 6th. He does not specify which country he's referring to. For those of us who supported Trump's military action against Iran when he launched it in February, the current news makes for difficult reading. Next up is the Your Land section. First article is titled, "Why the New York Knicks' Visit to the Trump White House is a Big Deal." The New York Knicks made a lot of history in the 2026 playoffs, including the largest NBA Finals comeback of all time, the best postseason point differential, and the most wins by double digits. Equally historic is the team's decision to visit President Donald Trump's White House. The Knicks will be the first NBA champion to visit the Trump White House in either term. All other champions during Trump's visit in office have rejected the visit, deciding to put politics over patriotism. A lack of patriotism in the NBA should come as no surprise, with just 10% of its players identifying as Republicans. A recent poll found that just 29% of Democrats are very or extremely proud to be American, down from 85% in 2001, while 90% of Republicans signaled patriotism, with that number unchanged from 25 years ago. There are at least two public Trump supporters in the Knicks organization, owner James Dolan and backup center Mitchell Robinson, whom the president called a great patriot on Truth Social. When the president announced he was going to visit Madison Square Garden for Game 3 of the NBA Finals, Robinson commented, quote, "You ain't lying, brother," on a video suggesting a broken-handed center would play harder with Trump in attendance, or the broken-handed center. Public support for the president is so rare in the NBA that the only other MAGA-aligned player we know of is Orlando Magic forward Jonathan Isaac. The pairing of the Knicks and Trump makes even more sense considering their similarities. The Western Conference Finals between the San Antonio Spurs and the Oklahoma City Thunder were deemed the real finals, and the teams playing in the Eastern Conference Finals were playing for the opportunity to get stomped by one of the Western teams. In 2016, the betting odds showed a similar outlook. The myriad of GOP candidates were all competing to lose to Hillary Clinton. At one point, the New York Times gave Clinton a 91% chance to beat Trump. The Spurs had a 99.5% chance to beat the Knicks in Game 4 when they were up by 29 in the third quarter. And while Trump has had to deal with lawfare, it's an abuse of the justice system being used against him. The Knicks were clearly going up against both the Spurs and the referees in those finals. Both Trump and the Knicks were held to completely different sets of rules. Not to mention, Trump is a native New Yorker, described as a courtside regular at Knicks games during the 1990s, even attending the 1994 NBA Finals, which they lost. He also attended numerous games in the 2000s and early 2010s. So while not everyone on the Knicks may be a fan, notably guard Josh Hart, who previously called the president a dumbass, the partnership between Trump and Knicks and the Knicks is a match made in heaven. Having a Trump-supporting owner for the team the president historically supported may be what broke the NBA's glass ceiling for Trump White House visits, but when the world doesn't come to an end over it, maybe future champions will realize they should stop alienating a large part of their fan base over politics and come together. Not in support of Trump in particular, but in unity and the President of the United States, around the President. In an increasingly polarized country, this White House visit is a major step in the effort to put aside our differences to unite over shared values. Many Knicks fans have never seen a championship. It's been 53 years since their last one. For many New York sports fans, with the unlucky combination of Mets, Jets, Rangers, and Knicks fandom, myself included, this was our time witnessing a championship in any sport during our lifetime. I, for one, am glad that the Knicks have broken the mold and opted not to turn this once-in-a-lifetime moment into a political stunt. And that article was written by Peter Cordy. Next up is the article titled California's $100,000 Poor People. If you are a single person living alone and you make $46,000 a year, then you are a solidly middle-class American, unless you live in Orange County, where you can make double that amount and still be considered poor. The California Department of Housing and Community Development released its official state income limits for the state's low-income housing programs last month, and individuals making up to $104,200 now qualify as low income in Orange County, up from $94,750 last year. "It just feels so crazy to me," 23-year-old actuary Megan Hunanto told LAist. I felt like one of the most well-off compared to people in my age group, and I am near low income. And last year I was low income, Hunanto said. Being low income does not guarantee anyone will be able to find affordable housing in Orange County, nor does it qualify them for Section 8 housing payments. It does allow them to rent rent-controlled units set aside by developers who received some form of public benefit, such as a tax credit, zoning allowance, or state funding. Jurisdictions such as Orange County often heavily restrict where developers can build and how many units they can build unless they first agree to set aside a certain number of units as affordable housing. Housing costs in Orange County are punishingly high. According to the California Association of Realtors, only about 16% of Orange County households earn the $350,400 minimum annual income needed to afford the county's $1.4 million median-priced home. The same is true for much of California's metropolitan areas, including Los Angeles, Marin, San Francisco, San Mateo, Santa Barbara, Santa Clara, and Santa Cruz counties. California's housing costs are high for many reasons, including the fact that its coastal cities support thousands of high-paying jobs that drive up housing demand, and the weather is perfect 12 months out of the year. But California has also made a number of policy choices that have driven up housing costs as well. Chief among them are California's environmental laws. The California Environmental Quality Act has long allowed housing opponents to delay or kill new projects through years of lawsuits and environmental review, even in already developed neighborhoods. The state's vehicle miles traveled rules, adopted in the name of fighting climate change, can force players to pay for costly mitigation or abandon projects that regulators decide will generate too much driving. And along the coast, the California Coastal Act and Coastal Commission add another layer of approval that can block, shrink, or slow new housing in some parts of the most desirable and job-rich parts of the state. Each rule may have been sold as a way to protect the environment, but together they have helped make housing scarcer and more expensive. And then there are the affordable housing mandates as well. By forcing developers to set aside a certain number of units as affordable every time they build, California politicians only further constrain the supply of housing, driving up housing prices, thus making more Californians' housing poor. If California policymakers really wanted to make its citizens wealthy, they would just scrap all their environmental and affordable housing regulations and let developers build again. And that article was written by Con Carroll. Next up, we have the Giants Pride Night protest MLB couldn't tolerate. You've grinded your way to achieving your dream of becoming a Major League Baseball player, but are you wearing your politically approved hat to promote the LGBT political movement? No, then you must be shamed and punished. It's LGBT Pride Night, Pride Month, which means corporations are pandering to rabid LGBT activists for their approval and trying to pressure their employees into participating. That led to the latest controversy, where the San Francisco Giants colored the logo on their caps in the rainbow for the LGB, the blue and pink for the T, and the black and brown for the Black Lives Matter movement, which is included for some reason. A handful of Giants players wore the cap, but wrote a Bible verse on it as well. This is a grave sin, because players are supposed to promote the trendy left-wing political message their corporation supports without promoting something as trivial as their core religious beliefs. The MLB has threatened to punish them for this transgression, and government officials, such as California State Senator Scott Wiener, who will be elected to Congress this November, also demanded that the league do exactly that. These players distracted from the LGBT political message, and so they must pay. But wearing these gay, transgender BLM caps is voluntary, you may say. The players did have to wear them, so this controversy is their fault. But there, you would be wrong as well. One Giants player chose not to wear the activist logo on his cap, instead wearing the normal Giants cap, and was publicly shamed by the San Francisco Chronicle as ignoring the movement. Los Angeles Dodgers pitcher Blake Treinen previously did not wear the Pride logo hat during a game, and Dodgers media attacked him for it. So, MLB players face the following choice. Don't wear the hat and be attacked and shamed for it. Wear the political hat and offer your own religious message alongside it and be attacked for it, or just bend the knee to the movement that is obsessed with its own sexual identity and seeks to bend the public to its whims with its left-wing political agenda. You must comply if you don't want to be a public enemy of the movement. This LGBT bullying is enforced by corporate pressure, media pressure, and even the pressure of government officials like Wiener. The cry-bully nature of the LGBT movement sees activists whine that they just want to be free to live their lives how they want, while constantly demanding capitulation from everyone, including athletes, to promote their message, and Major League Baseball is happy to help coerce its athletes into submission. That article was written by Zachary Faria. Next up, this article is titled, Who's Afraid of a Stay-at-Home Woman? I could not have a stay-at-home woman, NBA legend LeBron James declared. Everybody's Crazy is the name of the podcast where James took his stance against the single-earner household. Just coming home and just seeing somebody just sitting on the couch every day, just chilling there, he said. Just chilling, like, that wouldn't float for me. This clip from the podcast went viral on X, with one post garnering 12 million views in 2 days. Many of the responses were from peeved stay-at-home mothers, objecting to the portrayal of them as couch potatoes. Was this misogyny? Women can be so lazy? Or feminism? Women have so much to contribute to the workforce. In LeBron's defense, he was speaking just for himself, and his home situation is different from that of the average family. Given LeBron's unfathomable wealth, the Jameses likely have hired workers to clean the house, to do the shopping, to prepare the meals, and even to organize the logistics. When their children were young, LeBron and his wife, Savannah, were also able to afford as much child care and child chauffeuring as they wanted. Also, LeBron was addressing a counterfactual. What if he were single today? What would he think of a wife without her own full-time job? A filthy rich 40-year-old celebrity might be on guard against a gold digger, looking to just live the easy life off of his wealth. Given the differences, it is no surprise that LeBron is at odds with about half of American parents. A recent poll from Pew Research Center found that among couples with children and two full-time workers, only 49% say that this has a positive effect on their children's well-being. The other 51% are split between saying it has no effect and saying it is negative. By comparison, in breadwinner couples, where dad works for pay and mom doesn't, a full 85% believe their arrangement is good for the children. The coincidence of these LeBron remarks with this new poll highlights the class split in the United States. Wealthier folks desire the two full-time jobs and formal child care model, while the rest of the country mostly wants to dial back on work so that mom or dad can spend more time with the children, even if that means sitting with the kids on the couch. That article was written by Timothy P. Carney. This next article is written by Daniel Allitt and Jordan Allitt, titled After Assad, Syria's Sectarian Reckoning. On the anniversary of Bashar Assad's fall, a small group of professionals gathered at Aznavour, a restaurant in Damascus's old city. Red light washed over the stone walls as hookah smoke hung in the air and television cycled through Arabic music videos. They had come to talk about what had changed in Syria and what had rushed in to fill the space left by a regime that collapsed a year earlier. Three of them, women in their 20s, could barely remember a time before war. Their adult lives had unfolded under siege, sanctions, and surveillance, and now under something more uncertain. Since the fall of Assad in December 2024, Syria has been governed by a Sunni-led authority dominated by members of Hayat Tahrir al-Sham, the Islamist movement that seized Damascus after years of ruling a rebel enclave in Idlib. Syria's president, Ahmad al-Sharia, led al-Qaeda's Syrian affiliate, Jabhat al-Nusra, before breaking with the group in 2016. His government has struggled to rebuild the economy, and according to United Nations estimates, 9 out of 10 Syrians live below the poverty line. The economic situation is very bad, said Leila, a Sunni lawyer. I have many skills, yet I can't find a single job that values my qualifications. The currency had stabilized somewhat after years of hyperinflation, but prices continued to climb. Bread that once cost 400 Syrian pounds was selling for roughly 10 times that, and subsidies had largely disappeared. It's the prices that were liberalized, not the politics, she said. Hussein, a Kurdish government employee and writer, said the strain was worse than before. Under Assad, modest help from abroad went a long way. If someone sent $100, we could survive the month, he said. Now, if they don't send $400, it's not enough. Under the former regime, Leila added, access to public sector jobs was corrupt, but at least procedural. Now the civil service exams are canceled, she said. Appointments are just given, distributed through patronage networks tied to HTS and its allies. Now the whole place is run by gangs, Hussein said. He described a friend who still worked inside the government. On paper, he makes the decisions, but the real authority belongs to the new deputies from HTS. Syrians had endured economic hardship for years. What felt new was uncertainty about authority, safety, and how quickly identity could become a liability. The new leaders brought the governing culture of Idlib, no alcohol, no music, little gender mixing. That culture now hangs over much of the country. Techno concerts and dance parties stopped, though there were no official bans. Mixed gender outings were curtailed. In some areas, schools were no longer co-educational. Many stopped drinking outside the home, and some bars and clubs shuttered preemptively. By March 2026, Damascus authorities made it official, restricting alcohol sales to a handful of Christian neighborhoods and banning it from restaurants and bars citywide by June. Leila already wore the hijab. Now they want to force everyone into one way, she said. Before, we lived together without obsessing over what people wore. Now women are their obsession. She no longer stayed out late or spent nights outside the home. They scrutinize everything now. The hijab is being monitored very strictly. Jana, a lawyer from Syria's Circassian minority, who asked to use a pseudonym, said some of her Alawite friends had begun wearing the hijab out of fear. The new authorities, she added, were not Damascenes. They are not like us, Leila said. And they consider all of us flawl, Hussein added, using the Arabic term for remnants of the old regime. They consider us supporters of the tyrants. For Leila, the deepest loss was social. We grew up never asking about religion, she said. We connected because we were human. Now, when you meet someone, you don't say, how are you? You say, what's your religion? She described a video circulating online of a man who was nearly killed after being asked about his sect. If someone asks who you are, she said, you don't know what will happen. Taif, a Sunni woman from Al-Hasaka in northeast Syria, worried about who held power and what they might do. We don't know who the government is anymore, she said. We don't know if the person walking behind us wants to kill us or hurt us. What they were describing wasn't chaos. It was the collapse of mediation, the end of a state that, however brutal and unequal, had at least kept sectarian violence from the streets. The Assad regime was deeply sectarian in structure. Alawites, the Shia-adjacent minority from which the Assad family came, dominated the security services and the regime's coercive institutions. Sunnis, though the majority, were largely excluded from real power. Christians, Druze, and other minorities were marginalized, but often relied on the regime for protection from Islamist rule. Yet the state avoided sectarian language and presented itself as a secular bulwark. For minorities and secular Sunnis alike, protection was transactional and coercive, but real enough to shape daily life. If someone disappeared, you knew which branch might have taken them. The state, however oppressive, remained the ultimate arbiter. That, predictably, is now gone. Security gaps have widened, and revenge killings linked to wartime grievances have increased. Robberies and kidnappings are widely reported. Former soldiers and civil servants from the old regime are often jobless, dragging families into poverty and resentment. Armed men operate with overlapping mandates, and rules shift from place to place and week to week. Syria's new rulers, drawn from HTS's Sunni Islamist leadership, have inverted the old hierarchy. But rather than building a new civic order, the transition has unleashed older resentments and made sect rather than citizenship the primary marker of safety and belonging. Sectarian language, once taboo in public life, is now openly spoken. Labels that long existed beneath the surface increasingly shape who feels safe, who stays out late, who covers up, and who begins to consider leaving. For Syria's religious and ethnic minorities, the fear is not that the new authorities are uniformly hostile, but that protection is inconsistent and accountability is thin. The Syrian government insists it is governing for all Syrians, and Western governments have cautiously welcomed those assurances. In July 2025, the U.S. State Department revoked its designation of HTS as a terrorist organization. In November 2025, President Trump welcomed al-Shura for the first ever White House meeting between an American president and a Syrian head of state. The following month, Congress repealed the CSER Syria Civilian Protection Act as part of the National Defense Authorization Act for 2026, lifting the sweeping economic sanctions imposed during the Assad era. On the ground, many Christians remain unconvinced. The new authorities have struggled to impose a monopoly on force, curb sectarian violence, or hold perpetrators accountable when minorities are attacked. During our visit, Christmas displays were visible in Damascus, Tartous, and Aleppo. Lights hung over streets. People from various backgrounds took photos in front of large Christmas trees and creches. On first glance, it looked like any other Christmas. But privately, many Christians described something else entirely. Walking through Bab Tauma, Damascus's historic Christian quarter, we passed families lingering near churches as women ladled out berbera, a wheatberry porridge traditionally shared on the feast day of St. Barbara before Christmas. Rania, a mother of two who attends a nearby parish, said warnings of Islamists had been circulating for months, or warnings from Islamists have been circulating for months, both online and in person. One message, she recalled, was blunt. "It's your turn." Others described taunts in the street, being called infidels, being told to cover up, or watching priests spat on in their own neighborhoods. Christianity in Syria predates the modern state by nearly two millennia. For centuries, churches were woven into the country's civic fabric. But after more than a decade of civil war, including attacks by the Islamic State, repression under the former regime, and instability under the new one, many Christians say each political shift has delivered the same lesson. They are caught between forces they do not control and institutions they do not trust. Syria's Christian population has declined by roughly 80% since the war began. Hundreds of thousands fled amid kidnappings of clergy, attacks on churches, and sectarian violence. Church leaders say departures have accelerated over the past year, driven less by ideology than by a growing belief that the state can no longer protect them. Those fears hardened on June 22, 2025, when an attacker struck Mar Elias, a Greek Orthodox church in Damascus, killing 25 people and injuring more than 60 during evening services. The Islamic State was blamed for the attack, though a separate jihadist group also claimed responsibility. Father Yuhanna Suleiman Shehada, the church's pastor, said insecurity had long shaped daily life, but the attack marked a psychological rupture. "It affected the families," he told us, "and it is still affecting them. We are still trying to recover." When we visited Mar Elias, services had been moved out of the sanctuary and repairs were ongoing. A mother whose teenage daughter survived the attack said the girl had begun psychological treatment. Asked whether she feared what might come next, the mother replied simply, "Of course we are afraid." Father Shehada said families were now openly discussing leaving Syria, a shift from earlier years when church leaders often discouraged emigration despite hardship. "We don't know what will happen next," he said. "That is where the fear lies, but we will pray as usual." None of this is an argument for nostalgia about Assad's rule, which was marked by repression, torture, and mass displacement. Under the former regime, protection was coercive and transactional, but many Christians say that under the new order, protection feels uncertain or absent altogether, particularly in a country now governed by former affiliates of a movement that views them as apostates. That dilemma has become especially acute in southern Syria. In July 2025, fighting between Druze and Bedouin factions around Swida forced dozens of Christian families to flee nearby villages. Syrian security forces entered the area as violence escalated, leaving civilians caught between rival armed groups. At a church-run shelter in Kebab, roughly an hour south of Damascus, displaced families described fleeing with little warning as fighting closed in. Homes were burned or ransacked, churches were damaged, and cemeteries desecrated. Some families were allowed to return briefly under escort, only to leave again. Several said they had believed their villages would be spared, as they had been during the earlier flare-ups. Instead, informal guarantees collapsed in a political landscape where authority is fragmented and enforcement uneven. "What we need is protection," one displaced Christian said. "Protection and laws that work. If someone harms me and I file a complaint, I want to believe I will get my rights." Displacement has brought other strains. With few opportunities to work, many families now rely almost entirely on charity. Aid groups have provided limited cash assistance, church officials said, but one-time payments have done little to offer a viable future. "We don't want handouts," one man said. "We want work." A husband and wife, expecting their first daughter, described leaving their village with a few clothes for their young son, believing they would return the same day. They did not. Their home was later destroyed. Others emphasized how abruptly sectarian identity had replaced everyday coexistence. In Swida, where Christian villages are scattered among Druze and Bedouin communities, one Christian resident said tensions over land and property disputes had existed for years but were previously contained. Quote, "This government came and gave those tensions space to erupt," he said. Another couple described life before the fighting in simple terms. "We never thought to say, 'I'm Christian' or 'I'm Druze,'" the woman said. "At school, at celebrations, on holidays, we lived as one community." For Syria's Christians, the question now is less about pluralism in theory than protection in practice. Their future, many said, depends on whether the new authorities can deter violence and hold perpetrators accountable when minorities are attacked. For the Druze community, the violence in Swida brought a similar reckoning. During the July 2025 fighting in Swida, the Syrian Observatory for Human Rights documented nearly 2,000 deaths. Human Rights Watch documented 86 apparently unlawful killings of civilians, the majority of them Druze. In a subsequent investigation, Amnesty International documented evidence of extrajudicial executions of 46 Druze people by government and government-affiliated forces. In the aftermath, the violence produced an uneven opening, greater latitude to speak, alongside deeper anxiety about where the country was heading. Tanam, a journalist from Swida who had written under a pseudonym during the Assad years, said he now published under his own name. In that sense, speech had opened up, but he worried less about state repression than about what was replacing it. "I'm afraid of the hate speech between the people," he said. "If you are Sunni and with the government, there is space for you. If not, you are far away." Yara, a civil engineer in her 20s from Swida, who asked to be identified by a pseudonym, had been living in Damascus for years when the violence erupted back home. When she returned weeks later, she said the city's residents moved through their days with practiced numbness. "Life continues," she said, "but some wounds don't close." What had changed most fundamentally was how people related to one another. "We never used to ask who was what," she said. "We ate together, drank together, went on trips together. We were friends," she paused. my best friend of 12 years, I only found out a couple years ago that she's Christian. That's how we lived. Neither Yara nor Tanam expressed nostalgia for Assad, but both described Syria's transition as something less than liberation. Protection no longer flowed predictably from the state. It depended on proximity, affiliation, and chance. Identity, once something many Syrians avoided naming, now determined who could move freely, who could work, and whether they had a future in Syria at all. For Alawites, that shift has carried the most immediate risk. Hassan Ahmad arrived in Damascus at dawn to meet us, bringing a driver, another young Alawite man. The three-hour journey from Tartous had been terrifying, they said, not because of the roads, but because of who might stop them at checkpoints. Hassan, a 27-year-old activist, began opposing the Assad regime as a teenager. At 15, he started following foreign news coverage of Syria's uprising, trying to understand what was unfolding. 2 years later, he began posting criticism of Assad online. "I knew it was not safe," he said. "I knew that I would get arrested, but I couldn't be a chicken." He was detained multiple times. In 2023, the Air Force intelligence set an ambush and picked him up from a Tartous street. He spent 2 months in solitary confinement at a Damascus military airport, then 6 more months at Latakia Central Prison. The charges included undermining the prestige of the state. He was moved through 5 different courts before a judge released him on a fine. When he returned home, he learned that his father had died a month earlier. The Alawite community's response to his activism had been mixed. Some agreed with him but stayed silent out of fear. Others accused him of recklessness. That changed when Assad fell. For many Alawites, fear hardened into certainty after massacres along the Mediterranean coast in March 2025. When armed men swept through Alawite villages in Latakia and Tartous, killing nearly 1,400 civilians and forcing families to flee. The government described the attacks as the work of rogue actors. Residents described something else: organized violence, carried out openly and left unpunished. In the months since, thousands of Alawites crossed into neighboring Lebanon, leaving behind homes, jobs, and extended families for an uncertain and often precarious future. Hassan began documenting killings and kidnappings of Alawites, speaking out against abuses by the new authorities. This time, the community backed him. But support has not meant safety. Hassan now works with NGOs and foreign journalists, facilitating interviews with families of massacre and kidnapping victims, and documenting what he describes as systematic exclusion and violence. He has received death threats, including one published on a Telegram channel with more than 500,000 followers. The new government, he said, has brought certain freedoms. Salaries for state employees have risen. Foreign journalists can work more openly. People criticize the government in ways they could not before. But those freedoms have come alongside what Hassan describes as an institutional sectarian reordering. Alawites, he said, have been excluded from the police and security forces. Many victims and activists say those responsible for attacks on Alawite communities have not been held accountable. Human Rights Watch warned in January that the transitional government has failed to deliver justice for sectarian killings in Sowaida, documenting dozens of unlawful civilian deaths and citing a broader pattern of impunity following violent outbreaks. For Hassan, the problem was that the new government, in his view, had inherited the violence, corruption, and economic cruelty of the old one. His goal now is to finish his degree and find a scholarship abroad, ideally in Europe. "I don't feel safe because I'm an Alawite," he said, "so how would it be as an Alawite activist?" He asked if he felt hope for the future. Hassan paused. "I don't feel hope," he said, "but I cannot stop doing what I am doing." Back at Asnavour. Back at Asnavour, the conversation turned to what had improved since the regime's fall. The list was real, if modest. Hussein noted that Syrians could now hold dollars openly, something unthinkable under Assad. "We used to dream of handling dollars, and now we actually can," he said. Layla mentioned photography. "Before, if you were caught with a camera, it was considered a crime," she said. Now she could photograph freely and post political opinions that would once have led to arrest. But when the subject shifted to the future, the mood changed. Almost everyone we spoke with wanted to leave Syria. For some, it was an active plan. For others, a wish they knew might never materialize. But the desire was nearly universal. "Honestly, I wish I could leave the country today or tomorrow," Layla said. "Please help me get out of this country. All of us are trying to get out of the country." Jana, the Circassian lawyer, said her law degree had become worthless. "Sectarianism has increased more than before, and there's nothing to give us hope that the country might improve." Layla tried to imagine what might come next. "Based on my reading of human history, Syria is likely heading toward sectarian conflict and fragmentation," she said. "I believe the country may improve after 10 years, but everything before that will be long and painful." "The problem," said Hussein, "is that the system hasn't changed, just the names and sects who happen to be in power. Bashar is gone and al-Jilani came," he said, using al-Shiraz's former nom de guerre. "Both represent the same criminality and violence. If the situation continues like this, I believe we are heading toward a civil war, a bloody one." Outside, Damascenes moved through their evening routines along stone-paved lanes. Families walked past the restaurant. Vendors sold grilled corn and sweets. The city looked almost normal. But inside, among young people who had spent most of their lives at war, the question was no longer whether Syria would change, but whether they would still be there to see it. And that article was written by Daniel Allett, who is an opinion editor at USA Today and author of On the Road in Trump's America. Jordan Allett, a filmmaker and photographer, is founder of In Altum Productions. Next up, we have the Washington Briefing. Starting off with this article by Barnini Chakraborty, titled, "Representative Kevin Kiley is running in a much bluer district than his current constituency." California's latest redistricting experiment has produced one of the state's most intriguing political matchups. In the newly redrawn 6th Congressional District covering northern Sacramento suburbs and Roseville, voters this fall will choose between two politicians whose careers have been shaped by battles over public policy and the rules that govern it. Representative Kevin Kiley, California Independent, was elected to the House as a Republican in 2022, but shed the GOP label after Proposition 50 reshaped his political landscape. Former State Senator Richard Pan, a Democrat, is a physician-politician whose successful campaign to eliminate California's religious exemption for school vaccinations made him a national figure. The contest has emerged as one of California's most closely watched House races because it is likely to determine control of Congress, with House Democrats needing to net 3 seats in the 435-member chamber to reach a majority. Also, since it offers an early test of the political consequences of Proposition 50, the redistricting measure, championed by Governor Gavin Newsom, California Democrat, and state Democrats. Voters in the nation's most populous blue state easily approved the changes to House maps, which could expand the party's California delegation from an already wide 43-9 edge over Republicans to a whopping 48-4 split. The new boundaries upended the contours of the district Kiley represents. In its current iteration, which will evaporate when the new Congress takes office on January 3rd, 2027, Kylie's constituency runs from parts of the snow-capped Sierra Mountains northeast of Sacramento, hundreds of miles along the Nevada state line, down to Death Valley. In 2024, voters there backed President Donald Trump over Democratic rival Kamala Harris, 50.3% to 46.5%. State Democrats dismantled that district, parceling Kylie's political base into several surrounding seats. The new district where Kylie is running would have backed then-Vice President Harris over Trump, 53.3% to 43.2%. In the June 2nd all-party primary, Pan 60 secured his place in the general election by narrowly defeating Republican Michael Stansfield. Now facing Kylie in a head-to-head contest, the Democrat enters a race that many in his party view as one of their best pickup opportunities in California. For Kylie, 41, the campaign has become about more than holding on to a House seat. Since becoming Congress's lone independent member, the one-time high school English teacher has made opposition to partisan gerrymandering the centerpiece of his political identity. Kylie, an alum of Harvard College and Yale Law School, has championed legislation that would prohibit states from redrawing congressional maps more than once a decade, and has sought to cast himself as a casualty of a process he argues has become increasingly political. The result is a race that is, in many ways, a referendum on the very map that made it possible. In multiple interviews, Kylie has described himself as an independent voice and sought to distance himself from the Republican label he carried for years in California politics. That included 6 years in the state assembly and running for governor in the 2021 recall election, in which Newsom easily held on to the state's top job. Kylie finished sixth among several dozen candidates to replace Newsom with 3.5% of the votes statewide. Some political observers, however, see Kylie's shift toward redistricting criticism less as an ideological evolution than as an attempt to adapt to a district where Democratic voters now hold a clear advantage. Kylie's message is less, "I left the Republican Party," than "the map left me," California strategist Matt Klink told the Washington Examiner. Redistricting reform gives him a clean, process-based argument that can resonate beyond the Republican base while helping him avoid being defined by the National Party brand in a Democratic-leaning district. Still, Klink argued that strategy has limits. As long as Kylie caucuses with House Republicans, he said, Democrats will contend that the congressman's independence is more symbolic than substantive. Veteran Democrat strategist Gary South was even more skeptical, arguing that Kylie's party switch is unlikely to persuade many voters. "He's fooling no one," South told the Washington Examiner. "It's not a costume change that suddenly brings Democrats to his side, and to Republicans it can look like he's abandoning his original political faith." While independents such as Senator Bernie Sanders, Vermont Independent, and Senator Angus King, Maine Independent, have won statewide federal races, South said that a House contest is fundamentally different. Congressional elections, particularly in districts with a clear partisan lead, tend to be driven by party identification rather than by candidate branding. In Kylie's case, South noted, he is competing in a district he has never represented against an opponent with deep roots and substantial name recognition. New district, new identity. Kylie spent months pondering which House district to run in, a process that played out online as he narrowed down the possibilities apprentice style. With the sprawling 3rd Congressional District, that largely rural seat stretching across much of the California-Nevada border and encompassing communities from the Sierra Nevada to Death Valley, facing dismemberment, Kylie contemplated a likely member-on-member primary against Representative Tom McClintock, California Republican, in the newly configured 5th Congressional District. That new constituency, covering the East Central Valley, including Modesto and Eastern Fresno, would have backed Trump over Harris 59% to 39% in 2024. Kylie ultimately settled on the newly configured 6th District, centered on Sacramento. That decision placed him on a collision course with Pan, who previously represented more than 70% of the district in the state legislature, and enters the general election with an established network of supporters and familiarity among many voters. Democrats have wasted little time signaling the district's importance. The Democratic congressional campaign 59% to 39% in 2024. Kylie ultimately settled on the newly configured 6th district, centered on Sacramento. That decision placed him on a collision course with Pan, who previously represented more than 70% of the district in the state legislature, and enters the general election with an established

invested in Pan's campaign, portraying the race as a prime opportunity to flip a seat reshaped by redistricting. He is exactly the kind of battle-tested leader needed to take on MAGA champion Kevin Kiley, who is desperately trying to rewrite his long record of fealty to Donald Trump. DCCC Chair Representative Susan Delbene, Washington Democrat, said in a statement, California 06 voters won't be fooled by Kiley's fake independence and will elect Dr. Pan in November. Who is Pan? Pan, a former University of California Davis medical school professor, first drew national attention in 2015 after authoring legislation that eliminated California's religious exemption for school vaccine requirements. 4 years later, he spearheaded another measure to tighten oversight of medical exemptions, arguing that abuses in the system threatened public health. The legislation passed despite fierce opposition from anti-vaccine activists who packed legislative hearings and staged noisy protests at the state capitol. The backlash followed Pan beyond Sacramento. During his years in public office, he was assaulted on a Sacramento street by a man who live-streamed the encounter on Facebook. He became the subject of racist online attacks and conspiracy theories and regularly received threats. Yet, Pan has remained unapologetic about his role in the vaccine debate, arguing that public officials have an obligation to follow scientific evidence, even when doing so carries political costs. Now, after years spent fighting battles in the state legislature, Pan is attempting to bring that same message to Washington. Quote, Pan has created a strong opportunity for himself if he frames the campaign around key issues like healthcare, science, and distrust of government, California's political pundit Jamie E. Wright told the Washington Examiner. As a pediatrician and former state senator, Pan will be able to argue aggressively that, at this moment in history, voters need individuals with knowledge of public health policy, not politicians who treat public health as another partisan battle. Still, Wright cautioned that Pan's political identity cannot be built entirely around vaccines. While the issue helped make him a national figure, it also remains polarizing among some voters who may support immunization but recoil at government mandates. If Pan primarily focuses on vaccines, Kiley may use this as an example to draw support from independents and Republicans who do not oppose vaccines themselves but may oppose mandates and government overreach, Wright said. Pan's strongest argument must be far greater than vaccines. It must be about health care, children, families, and whether voters trust experts or political entertainers to make serious decisions on policy issues. That article was written by Barnini Chakraborty, who is a senior political reporter at the Washington Examiner. Next up, we have the Crilly Washington Secret section. The first story is titled, Trump's Chaos Theory of PR Leaves Vance Exposed as He Sells Iran Deal. Vice President J.D. Vance strode onto the set of The View on June 16th to talk about his new book, Communion, detailing his journey from evangelical Christian to Catholic. Instead, he got questions about affordability, the Epstein files, and was warned he would next have to explain the administration's deal with Iran. Let's talk about the book. I'm here to sell books, was his plaintive cry as the presenters wound down toward a commercial break. Communion, buy my book, please. Eventually we will, but this is a good opportunity for us to get some clarity on stuff, Whoopi Goldberg answered. Three days after the president, Vance and the Speaker of the Iranian Parliament signed a Memorandum of Understanding, apparently expanding a ceasefire and setting the condition for the next phase of talks, there was little clarity to speak of. Officials struggled to even decide when they would release the page-and-a-half text of the deal. An official said on June 15th that it would be published within 48 hours, while President Donald Trump later said it would be released sometime after June 19th, the day he set for a signing ceremony.
It meant Vance was the main figure.

0: figures selling the deal while Trump traveled overseas for a G7 summit. He sat for a CBS News interview on June 17th and seemed to suggest a third time frame, promising that the text would be released June 19th, quote, at the latest. This article does continue on, but that is all the time we have for today's reading of the Washington Examiner. Thank you so much for listening to the Talking Information Center, and I hope you have a wonderful rest of your day.
1: 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Hi, my name is Billy, and here is tonight's weather forecast for the Talking Information Center. This evening, it will be mostly cloudy, and then later, 20% slight chance of showers with degrees low around 66. The sun rose today at 5:14 a.m., the sun will set today at 8:24 p.m., the sun will rise tomorrow at 5:14 a.m. And that's all the weather I have for today. I'm Billy giving you the weather for the Talking Information Center. Have a wonderful evening.
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6: This is Paula. Today I'm going to be reading a variety of articles for you from the Christian Science Monitor, dated July the 3rd, 2026. Happy 4th of July to all. So we're going to start today, as I usually do, in the world section of the Monitor and work our way through as many sections and articles as we can in the time that we have. First up from the world section, the headline reads, One U.S. intervention and two earthquakes, Venezuela's complicated path ahead. It's been 6 months since the United States ousted Venezuela's president in a military operation. Today, Venezuelans are torn over where the U.S. fits into the country's earthquake recovery. The date on this article is July the 3rd. It is by Tibise Zea, who is a contributor at the Monitor, and the dateline is La Garia, Venezuela. Nearly a week after Venezuela's earthquakes, Rafael Rada was still standing outside a collapsed apartment building here, waiting for help to recover his sister's body. What people need right now, he says, are cranes, basic tools, and trained crews who can move the rubble safely. There is no support, Mr. Rada said. The effort is being made by us, the families. His frustration is echoed across La Garia, the coastal state hit hardest by the back-to-back earthquakes on June 24th. More than 2,000 people have been confirmed dead and 10,000 others displaced, according to the government's official count. Many local observers believe the actual toll is much higher. As the vital window to rescue people alive shutters, people here are feeling angry. They're frustrated with their government, which constructed some of the housing that crumbled so effortlessly during the magnitudes 7.2 and 7.5 quakes. They're infuriated with a military that turned out to repress civilian protests in recent years, but appeared slow to mobilize in support of earthquake victims this week. Some Venezuelans are even questioning their faith as tens of thousands of loved ones and neighbors remain missing. But there's one group that has largely escaped post-disaster criticism: the United States, which 6 months ago ousted Venezuela's leader and said it would, quote, run the country. For many Venezuelans on the ground, the question is less what Washington promises politically than whether it can help deliver the basic competence their own state has failed to show. Yet, as time passes, this natural disaster could become a test not only for Venezuela's battered state, but also of the U.S.'s growing role in the country. People want a government that acts fast, says Alejandra Otero, a photographer in Caracas, the capital. And if that government is going to be the United States instead of our own, I don't think people really care. In La Guajira, anger has turned sharply toward Venezuela's own institutions. Survivors blame the government for a slow and inefficient response, for damaged public housing complexes they say were poorly built or neglected, and for a culture of opacity and repression that has complicated release efforts. Yuzdari Lopez, who is 8 months pregnant, has been living in a donated tent with her young daughter in a public park turned improvised shelter in central Caracas. The room she rented was damaged in the earthquake. For several days, about 300 people were sharing one bathroom at the park. Many don't know whether they will be moved to a safer place, sent back to damaged homes, or left in tents for weeks. Having a newborn like this in the park would be complicated, she says. Ms. Lopez says she doubts the government has the capacity to rebuild. The military specifically is drawing anger. In a viral online video from the earthquake zone, a rescue worker is shown turning toward a group of soldiers standing near the wreckage with long rifles. "Why did you bring weapons? You should have brought a shovel, a pickaxe," he shouted. "That uniform is supposed to defend a country. This is the country," he said, pointing to a mountain of rubble. "What does it need from you? A gun?" For years, Chavismo, as a political movement in power for the past three decades is known, promoted a civic-minded military union. Soldiers have run ministries, food programs, infrastructure projects, and security operations. They have also played visible roles during crackdowns on protests, especially after a 2024 election, largely considered to be fraudulent. But after the earthquake, especially in the first few days, some survivors say they didn't see that same force mobilized to rescue people. Under Venezuelan law, civil protection agencies, not the military, are supposed to lead disaster response. But those agencies have been weakened by years of economic crisis and U.S. sanctions, experts say. The contrast is telling, says David Smiled, a Venezuela expert at Tulane University. A government with the machinery to repress and intimidate people has not shown the same capacity to protect them from these earthquakes. Irania Merendez has spent the past week staying at a shelter in La Guajira with her two children and several relatives. Like many people here, she's focused less on geopolitics than on whether anyone could help families like hers get out of tents and into safer housing. When asked whether she expects the U.S. to help, her answer is immediate. "Yes, I trust it," she says. For Ms. Merendez, the U.S. represents a possibility that Venezuela's own government no longer does, to step up and deliver long-term support and possibly even leadership. "There's more of a chance of recovery with the U.S. involved," she says. On January 3rd, the U.S. launched a military operation that captured then-President Nicolas Maduro and temporarily replaced him with interim leader Delcy Rodriguez. Though the Chavista government for decades had decried U.S. imperialism and meddling in the country and region, the U.S. operation was largely welcomed by a population that was suffering an economic collapse, humanitarian crisis, and widespread political repression. On paper, the U.S. response has been substantial. The Trump administration says it has committed more than $300 million to the earthquake response, including $200 million for humanitarian partners. It has also deployed more than 300 U.S. search and rescue personnel and 23 search dogs. American military aircraft have been used to move rescue teams and supplies, and U.S. Southern Command says it is supporting logistics by air and sea, including operations at the country's main international airport in LaGuardia. Criticism of the U.S. post-quake is not entirely absent. Darwin Rivas says he was on the 13th floor of his apartment building in LaGuardia when it began to rock so violently he thought it was going to collapse. Once he made it outside to safety with his family, he looked back at his building and saw lower floors were crushed like a soda can. He climbed back up to rescue his parrot, Robertico. Today, Mr. Rivas is living in a shelter with little faith that either the U.S. or Venezuelan government would help families like his. Supposedly, when the gringos came, Venezuela was going to become valuable again, he says, but since January 3rd, I haven't seen any change. I'm waiting for it with open arms because life is difficult here, he says, explaining that even before losing everything in the earthquakes, it was a struggle for most Venezuelans he knows to put food on the table. U.S. President Donald Trump has portrayed post-Maduro Venezuela as a country moving quickly towards recovery. In recent remarks, he said that aside from the tremblers last month, Venezuela was a happy country again and that people are happy. They're dancing in the streets. The earthquakes disrupted that narrative and exposed how fragile the democratic transition remains, says Leonardo Vivas, a Venezuelan sociologist at Lesley University in Boston. It's also exposing how difficult it will be to attract investment or rebuild trust while the state struggles to respond to this emergency. The Trump administration cannot say anymore that things are going beautifully and everything is going to turn out great, says Dr. Vivas. That's absolutely not the case. The U.S. could play an important role in Venezuela's future, says Dr. Smiled, but only if emergency aid becomes part of a sustained reconstruction effort, one that includes a political roadmap and institutional oversight. Without that, he says, Washington's broader plans for Venezuela, that Mr. Maduro's removal would lead to stability and investment, might never materialize. And again, this particular article was by Tibise Zea, who is a contributor at The Monitor. Moving on to our second headline from today's World section of The Monitor, this one reads, UN report, AI brings enormous opportunities and plenty of risks. Science, technology, culture, and the economy. AI is going to have an impact on pretty much every industry. The UN looks at the promise and perils ahead. The date on this article is July the 2nd. It is by Aaron Glantz, who is a staff writer at The Monitor, and the dateline is San Francisco. Artificial intelligence is advancing faster than humanity's ability to measure or govern them, according to a preliminary report released by the United Nations Thursday. The risk of humans losing control of AI systems is rapidly growing, the report said. The more AI advances without clear rules, the less say government and people will have in the outcome, United Nations Secretary General Antonio Guterres told reporters at a morning news conference announcing the report's release. The document, the first global scientific survey of AI released by the world body, will be presented to governments Monday at an inaugural UN Global Dialogue on AI Governance in Geneva. The report found AI had the potential to revolutionize a broad array of social benefits across science, health, agriculture, accessibility, knowledge work, and information technology, including in the development of AI itself. But The scientist also found that the technology was primarily in the hands of a small number of companies and countries, leading to concentrations of wealth, which could lead to authoritarian capture and undermine democratic accountability. The United States controls 75% of global computing power among the world's top 500 AI supercomputers. China accounts for 15%, according to the report. Other nations are concerned they will be left out of its future. According to the report, AI tools already present cybersecurity risks and leave nations vulnerable to sustained influence operations. AI makes it easier to produce and target persuasive content at scale, including content designed to mislead, contributing to a gradual erosion of information integrity that can weaken the shared reality required for public trust, the report said. The findings represent the collective knowledge of 40 leading scientists from every region of the world. "We've opened Pandora's box," the panel's chair, Nobel Peace Prize-winning journalist Maria Ressa of the Philippines and Canadian computer scientist Joshua Bengio said in written remarks accompanying the report's release. "What's coming out is different from anything we've ever lived through," they said, "in pace, power, control, and everyday risks." Speaking to reporters, Ms. Ressa said that in the future, human control is not guaranteed. "No expert today can tell you that the most advanced systems will do what you instruct it to do." In laboratory settings, she says, these systems have already been found to deceive and to resist being shut down. Mr. Bengio said the report showed humanity has reached a turning point with regard to the growing intelligence of machines. "As this power grows, it can unlock great benefits if we act wisely," he said, "but it can also lead to many perils." Mr. Gutierrez said he would soon set out proposals to help countries build the capacity to adequately deal with this technology and share in its rewards. And once again, this particular article was by Aaron Glantz, who is a staff writer at The Monitor. Still in the world section of today's Monitor, our next headline reads, "Ousting Maduro, Trump vowed U.S. would run Venezuela. Quakes put that to the test." Venezuela's devastating twin earthquakes have highlighted a dysfunctional state in a nation that President Donald Trump recently said the United States would, quote, run. If poorly handled, the crisis could threaten his security strategy for the Western Hemisphere. The date on this article is July the 2nd. It is by Howard LaFranchi, who is a staff writer at The Monitor, and the dateline is Washington, D.C. The devastating earthquakes that struck Venezuela on June 24th will have long-term implications for the country's already weak government, which in the eyes of many Venezuelans has failed to deliver in an hour of national catastrophe. But the Venezuela crisis also presents a first big test for President Donald Trump's national security strategy. The administration's approach envisions the Western Hemisphere, and Latin America in particular, as the United States' primary sphere of influence and the first line of defense for national security. Mr. Trump's intervention in Venezuela this year, ousting unpopular President Nicolas Maduro in a military operation, has come to be seen as a rare U.S. foreign policy success for this administration. But the devastation and threatening social collapse in a country the president in January said the U.S. would run could upend the White House's strategy for the region, analysts say. This disaster throws a wrench in the White House and State Department plan for securing and stabilizing the Circum-Caribbean region that includes Venezuela, says Gladys McCormick, Associate Dean at Syracuse University's Maxwell School of Citizenship and Public Affairs. "It suddenly complicates the vision this administration has for the region, and it complicates the role of the U.S. in Venezuela." When Mr. Trump launched Operation Absolute Resolve on January 3rd, plucking Mr. Maduro from his Caracas home and whisking him off to prison in New York, he did so on national security grounds. Mr. Maduro had worked with and strengthened drug cartels that threatened the U.S., the Trump administration claimed, and he produced political and economic crises that fomented a mass exodus of Venezuelans, threatening regional stability. With Mr. Maduro out of the picture, the Trump administration began working with a cooperative government in Caracas, led by acting President Delcy Rodriguez, part of Mr. Maduro's socialist repressive party machine. U.S.-Venezuela relations calmed, and the U.S. began taking steps to revive a moribund economy. Mr. Trump has spoken of Venezuela as though his only interest is the country's vast oil wealth, putting less focus on the democratic transition many Venezuelans are eager for. As recently as last week, the president told attendees of a conservative religious conference that since his successful one-day war in Venezuela, the U.S. has taken out millions of barrels of oil and we've paid for the war many times over. But now, the two major earthquakes that left at least 2,000 Venezuelans dead and tens of thousands more missing and homeless have highlighted a dysfunctional state apparatus. The natural disaster threatens to further weaken the state to a point at which instability in Venezuela could again become a regional threat. The initial U.S. response to the disaster, substantial when compared with Trump administration contributions to other international disaster response efforts, suggests the administration understands this is a delicate moment, says Britta Crandall, a political scientist specializing in Latin American studies at Davidson University in North Carolina. Yes, you could say that the needs over the long term are going to rise into the tens of billions and that the U.S. response is nothing even close, she says. But pointing to the doubling of U.S. assistance from $150 million to $300 million announced Monday, Dr. Crandall adds it shows the administration is taking this seriously and suggests it knows the stakes. And those stakes are enormous, analysts agree. There are multiple lessons across Latin America of cases where natural disasters that were poorly addressed by governments led to social and political upheaval. Experts cite examples. One was Nicaragua's 1972 earthquake, which doomed a weak Somoza regime and provided fertile ground for the rise of the current leftist Ortega dictatorship. Another was Haiti's 2010 earthquake, which revealed a hapless government and paved the way for the reign of violent gangs. The magnitude 7.2 and 7.5 earthquakes in Venezuela could open the way to organized crime groups and drug cartels, solidifying their operations in the country, says Dr. McCormick, a specialist in Latin America's political violence and corruption. She studied how Mexico's violent organized crime groups won their way into the hearts and minds in a number of states during the COVID pandemic by providing baskets of basic products and other humanitarian functions. The same could occur in Venezuela if the state fails to organize an effective recovery effort, she says. The region's recent history in these situations suggests there's an opportunity for organized crime groups to step in to fill the void left by an absent state. The U.S. could blunt such groups' appeal, Dr. McCormick says, by replacing the American priority of oil extraction with an intervention deliberately aimed at strengthening the state. The Trump administration might have to do more in Venezuela if it wants to show it is serious about its focus on Latin America. There's potentially a huge upside for the U.S. if it can demonstrate through its response to the Venezuela crisis that its vision for governance can deliver, says Dr. Crandall. There's a great opportunity here to show that the U.S. cares not just about the oil and that the kind of right-wing populist government it's promoting in the region can deliver, she says. President Trump has backed conservative, U.S.-friendly presidential candidates from Honduras to Colombia over the past year. The administration could buoy the Rodriguez government's prospects by facilitating a restructuring of the country's massive debt, Dr. Crandall says. So far, the U.S. appears to be acting in ways that support Ms. Rodriguez's administration. Washington raised eyebrows last week when it discouraged opposition leader and Nobel Peace Prize laureate Maria Cortina Machado from traveling to her country. White House officials said privately that the post-quake recovery period was not the right moment for the pro-democracy activist to return home. Professor Crandall says she'll be watching how relations between the U.S. and Ms. Rodriguez evolve as the crisis shifts from a humanitarian response to recovery and rebuilding, and especially if the sharp public criticism of the government intensifies further. We'll see how robust the partnership is if the public anger with the government continues to grow, she says. We know the Trump administration can switch alliances on a dime. And once again, this particular article was written by Howard LaFranchi, who is a staff writer at The Monitor. Continuing from the world section of today's Monitor, the next headline reads, from, quote, greatest friend to, quote, loser, U.S.-Iran deal sours many Israelis on Trump. Israeli attitudes towards U.S. President Donald Trump, once seen as the nation's savior, have shifted dramatically. The initial U.S.-Iran ceasefire deal is already seen as a blow to Israel's strategy and standing, and the backlash on the Israeli right has been harsh. The date on this article is July the 2nd. It is by Shoshana Solomon, who is a special contributor at The Monitor, and Dina Kraft, who is a special correspondent at The Monitor. The datelines are Tel Aviv, Israel, and Washington, D.C. Like many Israelis, Nuriel Zarif, owner of a popular cafe in Jerusalem, once celebrated Donald Trump as Israel's ultimate defender. He even regarded the American president as a national savior when the United States and Israel went to war, ostensibly to prevent Iran from developing a nuclear weapon. Mr. Zarif says he believed the U.S. fighting alongside Israel would lead to a vanquished Iran and an Israel that would finally know peace and quiet. But now he voices alarm over a U.S.-Iran agreement that he fears gives Tehran the upper hand in the region. I, along with many Israeli citizens, am very hurt, he says. It's as if they took us and threw us under the bus. He fears Mr. Trump's turnabout has become so deep he's willing to sacrifice the state of Israel itself. Such sentiments are a reversal in Israel, where Mr. Trump has been so popular that billboards have been emblazoned with his image. A new town has been named for him, and he recently received the country's highest civilian award. When Mr. Trump visited Israel as the last of its hostages in Gaza were released by Hamas following a U.S.-brokered ceasefire, he was feted as a hero. Prime Minister Benjamin Netanyahu even declared him the greatest friend that the state of Israel has ever had in the White House. Abandonment is now a word Israelis increasingly use to describe how they feel about their most important and powerful ally. The initial U.S.-Iran agreement, details of which are still being worked out, is already seen as a blow to Israeli strategy and standing. Israelis worry it leaves Iran's ballistic missile program and proxy armies in place, including Hezbollah in Lebanon, and that it will not halt Iran's nuclear program. It's also unclear what it means for Israel's ability to curb Hezbollah on its own. A separate primary deal between Israel and Lebanon allows Israel to keep troops in southern Lebanon to protect its northern border from attack until Hezbollah is disarmed, something the militant Shiite group and its patron Iran reject. The backlash from right-wing supporters of Mr. Netanyahu, who used to rave about Mr. Trump's previously hardline stance on Iran and the Palestinians, is striking. Now they are beginning to digest a new reality in which the once vaunted special relationship between Israel and the U.S. has deteriorated dramatically. Trump emerged a loser, Yinon Magal, the face on Channel 14, a cable outlet closely associated with Mr. Netanyahu, wrote on X, criticizing the memorandum of understanding with Iran when news of the agreement was announced. Mr. Netanyahu now finds himself caught between preserving his relationship with the White House and responding to growing frustration at home in a crucial election year. Mr. Zarif's cafe, laden with cinnamon pastries and apple cakes, is a fixture in the Jerusalem neighborhood where Mr. Netanyahu grew up. His parents frequented it, Mr. Zarif says, and his younger son even once had a job there. Mr. Zarif, who has only ever voted for Mr. Netanyahu's ruling Likud party, says he's so disappointed in the prime minister's ability to deliver results for Israel, he's not sure he will again. Yaniv Hanania, a right-wing voter and electrician from Bat Yam, south of Tel Aviv, says Mr. Trump once inspired extraordinary confidence among his friends, some of whom referred to him as the Messiah. Everyone around me had a lot of expectations of him and thought he would stand by us all the way, he said. Instead, Mr. Trump has stabbed us in the back. According to the Israel Democracy Institute, a nonpartisan think tank based in Jerusalem, just 41% of Jewish Israelis believe their nation's security is a central consideration for Mr. Trump, the lowest number since he was elected in 2024. In a Channel 12 survey, 71% say they do not trust the U.S. president to safeguard Israel's interests in negotiations with Iran. A new Hebrew University of Jerusalem survey found widespread Israeli disappointment with the outcome of the Iran war and the subsequent U.S.-Iran ceasefire, as well as deep skepticism towards official claims of success. More than 92% said they believed Iran emerged as the war's winner, while nearly 83% said the campaign had weakened Israel's long-term security. The frustration over the ceasefire agreement is testing the country's longstanding friendship. In a recent heated conversation, Mr. Trump reportedly accused Mr. Netanyahu of being crazy and lacking judgment by risking torpedoing the Iran deal with continued attacks in Lebanon. U.S. Vice President J.D. Vance, chief architect of the provisional deal, in turn took an extraordinarily harsh tone in a news conference that shocked Israelis. If I was in the cabinet of the Israeli government, I might not be attacking the only powerful ally that I have anywhere left in the entire world, Mr. Vance said, referencing Israeli criticism of Mr. Trump. Anybody in Israel who thinks their biggest problem is the President of the United States needs to wake up and smell the reality of the situation that country is in. Ben Dror Yemini, columnist for Yedioth Ahronoth, one of Israel's largest newspapers, bemoans what he says is American capitulation. Instead of make America great, we've gotten make Iran great. What has happened now feels like a red line, a turning point, because it appears as a betrayal. Lucy Kurtzer Ellenborgen, a senior fellow at the Middle East Institute, a Washington-based think tank, notes that Israelis are understandably anxious about the U.S.-Iran Memorandum of Understanding, which is silent on Iranian missiles and notions of regime change and allows Iran access to funds that could be used to strengthen its allies. She says the signals out of Washington definitely suggest a U.S. posture less committed to keeping differences and daylight with Israel under wraps, she writes in an email. At the same time, the swiftly following U.S.-Israel-Lebanon agreement is perhaps a reminder of both parties' deep working relationship and a U.S. aiming to be responsive to its allies' concerns, even if reconciling these two agreements will prove difficult at best. Dan Dicker, president of the Jerusalem Center for Security and Foreign Affairs, a hawkish think tank, does not believe Mr. Trump has abandoned Israel, but has shifted focus to domestic concerns ahead of the U.S. midterm elections. America votes through its pocketbook, and he is appealing to the American voter's pocketbook right now, he says. Israel is paying a price for that. Dr. Dicker argues that Israel's plummeting popularity, including among Republicans, has made criticism of Israel politically easier. Still, he says Israel cannot allow foreign political considerations to sculpt its security decisions. We're endangering ourselves by not fighting the existential war that we face, he says. We need to fight that war and do whatever we have to do to survive. We'll worry about any rift if that happens. Nobody can fight for their existence and worry about what any other person is going to say. Meanwhile, in Metula, Israel's northernmost town, an uneasy calm has settled in after months of fighting with Hezbollah. Things are quieter, but we are more worried, says Nir Zamir, a retired carpenter who returned to the area after being evacuated following the outbreak of the Gaza War in October 2023, when Hezbollah joined the battle against Israel in solidarity with Hamas. He compares the ceasefire to a dangerous version of a childhood game. Trump gave an order to hold fire, and then everyone is standing in place, like the game where they throw a ball at you and you're not allowed to move. Mr. Zamir says the Israelis were well aware of Mr. Trump's unpredictability. But as long as it was convenient for us, then we all loved him, he says, especially when Mr. Trump recognized Jerusalem as Israel's capital and secured the hostages' release. Asher Greenberg, who grows apples, plums, and apricots in orchards overlooking the Lebanese border, also refrains from heavily criticizing the U.S. president. His Thai workers have returned after fleeing when the fighting began, though only about half of Matula's residents have come back because of the shelling and anti-tank fire that continued until recently. Mr. Trump might be right to push for a deal with Iran, he says, as the cycle of violence could be endless. But giving both Israel and Iran a chance to reach an agreement, he suggests, Mr. Trump is, by giving both Israel and Iran a chance to reach an agreement, he suggests Mr. Trump is, quote, saving us from ourselves. And once again, this particular article is by Shoshana Solomon, who is a special contributor at The Monitor, and Dina Kraft, who is a special correspondent at The Monitor. And here's one final article from today's World section of the Monitor. The headline reads, Africa is having a historic World Cup, and fans around the world are loving it. African nations' impressive showing in this year's World Cup is inspiring fans of African descent elsewhere in the world. The date on this article is July the 2nd. It is by Ken Macon, who is the cultural commentator at the Monitor. Soccer was the furthest thing from Ed Owusu's mind when he moved from Ghana to the U.S. as a 7-year-old in 1997. The beautiful game to him at the time was basketball, played by Michael Jordan and the NBA champion Chicago Bulls. But the 2002 World Cup and Brazil's brilliance changed the viewpoint of Mr. Owusu on international football. Once his native Ghana made its first World Cup 4 years later and faced off against Brazil, he was a fan and began to cherish the game's patience and creativity. A lot of people don't like watching soccer because they feel it takes forever to score. But that's the whole point. It's all strategy, Mr. Owusu says. I think creating chances, teams creating chances to break down a defense, is the allure for me. Creating chances could be the theme of the 2026 World Cup. FIFA's decision to expand the field from 32 to 48 teams captures the shared love for a jogo bonito, or the beautiful game, coined by Brazilian football icon Pelé. The record number of African teams that qualified for the World Cup is also the same number, so the same as the number on the back of Pelé's jersey, 10. When 9 of those 10 teams made the knockout round of 32 teams, it was rightly seen as a victory for the African continent and its diaspora, the worldwide community of people of African descent. It was only 12 years ago that 2 African countries, Algeria and Nigeria, made the knockout round, and then comprising 16 teams for the first time in history. No African team made the knockout round in 2018. Then, in 2022, Senegal and Morocco advanced, with Morocco making a tantalizing run to the World Cup semifinals. For the diaspora, the victory goes beyond the success of football on the mother continent, and even beyond the excellence of European and American players with African ties and roots, such as France's Kylian Mbappe and England's Bukayo Saka. Mr. Mbappe's father was born in Cameroon and his maternal grandparents are Algerian. Mr. Saka's parents emigrated from Nigeria to London before he was born. This emerging football success also showcases the diaspora's tenured appreciation of international football, even if that appreciation isn't always presented in the mainstream. Alexis McCoy was 11 when her parents took her to see a World Cup game in 1994, the previous time the United States hosted the international sporting event. She vividly remembers the match between defending champion Germany and South Korea at the Cotton Bowl in Dallas, a 3-2 thriller. "I got sunburned real bad," Ms. McCoy says with a laugh. "We were high up in the stadium and we had binoculars. We were sitting next to this German man and his son, and we gave the little boy the binoculars so he could see. I got a German jersey and wore it in my 7th grade school picture." Over 30 years later, she and her father continued the family tradition in Kansas City, Missouri, taking in the recent World Cup match between Austria and Algeria. Back in 2018, her family looked into their ancestry and decided to use that knowledge to select jerseys for this year's event. Ms. McCoy, a married mother of two, wore a Côte d'Ivoire jersey. Her husband, Michael Sr., wore a Nigerian jersey, and her father wore Ghana's colors. "Even though we weren't going to see those teams, we wanted to represent our ancestors and give a nod to those countries," she says. "So many people approached us about our jerseys, and it was exciting to connect in that way and see people there for the love of the game, love for their country and their ancestry." She compares African-descended player success with national squads on and off the continent to black athletes' choice in the U.S. between competing for historically black colleges and universities or predominantly white institutions. "How much stronger would the African teams be if more top African-descended players opted to play for them?" she wondered. Ms. McCoy adds that countries largely made up of African descendants, like Haiti, deserve more support. "This is their first time back in 52 years, and it's crazy that it took them so long to get back to the World Cup." For two other small island nations, Curacao, population 156,000, and Cape Verde, population 530,000, this is their first time in the World Cup. Cape Verde's underdog story inspired Jamaican-born Natalie Bailey, a chemical engineer who caught a pair of games in Houston and was amazed at the unifying energy. "I ordered a Cape Verde shirt and went to the game, and I wondered, where are all the Cape Verde fans coming from?" she asked. "It appeared that the vast majority of people in the stadium, most from other nations, came in to support and cheer this tiny African country that no one had ever heard about. It was a moment where it felt like the world came together." Ms. Bailey, who travels widely and documents her trips under the moniker Jamaican Girl on the World, got into soccer because of its popularity in her native country. After she finished graduate school in Houston, she found community playing with other expatriates in Saturday morning matchups. Even with her worn passport and educated experiences, she acknowledged that the World Cup is one of a kind. "One of the things my friends and I joke about is that the governments may be fighting, but the cousins are not fighting," she says. "In Houston, where we're hosting some of the games, there's so many foreigners and everybody's really nice to each other." "During my travels, a lot of times, I get asked about the madness that's happening in the U.S. right now," she added, alluding to various visa controversies and the country's restrictive border policies. "I think the World Cup, thankfully, has been a time when the image of the U.S. has somewhat improved." And again, this particular article is by Ken Makin, who is the cultural commentator at The Monitor. With that, we're going to move to the USA section of today's Monitor, which focuses, not surprisingly, on the 250th anniversary of our beloved country. So our first headline from the USA section reads, 9 colleges recall when the American Revolution came to campus. For the 250th, 9 colleges established before the American Revolution reflect on a tumultuous time for their campuses and the country. The date on this is July the 3rd. The article is by Ira Porter, who is a staff writer at The Monitor. Harvard packed up its library and moved it north to Andover, Massachusetts, while relocating 100 of its students west to Concord. At Princeton, Nassau Hall was captured by British soldiers and transformed into a hospital. The College of William and Mary in Virginia turned the Wren Building into a hospital as the colonies fought for independence. Today, students from around the world study on the campuses of the 9 colonial colleges that existed during the Revolutionary War. Back then, students halted studies to pick up rifles, muskets, and bayonets. Dormitories, libraries, and learning halls, some of which still stand, served as training grounds for fighters who would go on to help found the United States. Alumni of these schools would go on to be presidents, sign the Declaration of Independence, attend the Continental Congress, and draft the Constitution. Like national, state, and local governments, the colonial colleges have been highlighting their contributions to the country's founding. In addition to the 3 mentioned above, Yale, Penn, Columbia, Dartmouth, Brown, and Rutgers round out this elite band of schools. Some have made dedicated web pages with archival information, organized lecture series, or have exhibits on campus. Let us say that if the colleges had not been there and had not provided a rigorous, demanding education, those same young men, it's probably less likely that they would have been thoughtful, informed leaders, says John Thalen, a retired University of Kentucky higher education and public policy professor. Dr. Thalen, who wrote A History of American Higher Education, says that people like Thomas Jefferson from William & Mary, John Adams from Harvard, and James Madison from the College of New Jersey, which would become Princeton, were all well-read and reasonably disciplined men who proved that the colonial colleges trained sound future leaders. But during the Revolution, the attention on campus shifted from the classroom to the battlefield. Harvard housed 1,600 soldiers in 5 campus buildings during the Siege of Boston, which ran from 1775 to 1776. The university boasts 8 alumni who signed the Declaration of Independence. The school's Pusey Library is hosting the Harvard and the American Revolution exhibit, which is open to the public. It's a very cool way to showcase artifacts because we don't necessarily get to have a purpose to show them all that often, says Sarah Martin, Associate University Archivist for Community Engagement at Harvard. Ms. Martin says a lot of people at Harvard had no idea what artifacts the university held or its significance in the Revolution. Those artifacts include musket balls found in the floorboards years ago during a renovation of Hollis Hall, a dormitory that soldiers used during the fighting. We really wanted to show this sort of interesting intersection of Harvard's history with our national history, she says. Even if people think they know a lot about Harvard, they don't necessarily know about this particular year in Harvard's history when the campus played such a role in the revolutionary struggle. This past year, Robin Schroeder taught a special history class about Williamsburg, Virginia, and the College of William and Mary's involvement in the Revolution. She and students led campus tours called Revolutionary Transformations, a project of the National Institute of American History and Democracy, of which she is assistant director. William and Mary calls itself the alma mater of the nation, and I think it's earned in the sense that Thomas Jefferson attended this university and served on the board of visitors during the Revolution, as well as other patriots, Dr. Schroeder says. She points out that along with other insights during the walking tours of the campus, Participants visit the Wren Building, the campus's oldest building, used as a hospital for French soldiers, an area that was a military encampment where soldiers, including students, trained, and the Heath Memorial dedicated to the enslaved people that William and Mary owned and profited from. Dr. Schroeder says some tour participants are uncomfortable learning about slavery at William and Mary, but that she and her students like to paint a complete picture of the school's history, which might force people to confront certain ideas. She says that overall, the colonial colleges were needed because they helped educate leaders who went on to solve problems in a new country. I think these colleges represent a kind of aspiration, at least for the kind of young men of ways in which they can make the world more civilized, says Dr. Schroeder. For Robert Allison, the history professor at Suffolk University in Boston, the colonial colleges did educate leaders and spread ideas, but he says they represented a small number of the country's population at the time, maybe 1%, and they were all white men, many of them sons of wealthy people. Colonial colleges are the forebears of today's higher education, Dr. Allison says. After the war, every state decided to open a state college because the country's leaders recognized that there was a need to educate the citizenry. The colonial colleges produced Jefferson, Adams, and Madison, but the men who didn't attend college, such as George Washington, Benjamin Franklin, and Henry Knox, were equally impressive, he says. Maybe I'm jaded, but the really exceptional people are the ones who would have been exceptional whether they went to college or not, Dr. Allison says. And again, this particular article was by Ira Porter, who is a staff writer at the Monitor. Moving on to our next headline from the USA section of today's Monitor. It reads, America's Next 250, A Revival of Civic Virtues Might Hold the Key. Democracy requires civic engagement, and it can sometimes seem to be falling short. But the seeds of renewal are visible, from potluck dinners to youth programs. The date on this article is July the 3rd. It is by Patrick Johnson, who is a staff writer at the Monitor. Like the rapid-fire beats, growling lyrics, and spinning guitar licks that defined his band's death metal sound, guitarist George Morris's outlook might be mistaken as anger, even nihilistic. Consider his band's name, Abandon in the Abyss. Though the name is meant to reflect a broader feeling of loss and frustration, the Idaho-based musician isn't feeling particularly hopeless. Determined to create a social movement, he co-founded a nonprofit called Inner Beast, focused in part on promoting independent music, but also on hosting free cooking and art classes. Mr. Morris says he was homeless for several years in Los Angeles and Las Vegas. Part of his desire to engage now came from those days on the streets when his prospects had nearly evaporated. When you're broken and you feel like all hope is going and some random act of kindness is given upon you, it keeps your heart warm and on fire, said Mr. Morris. Many citizens see America on her 250th birthday as struggling to express civic ideals amid weakened institutions and tribal politics that elevates differences over commonalities. And the nation's founders foresaw that, whether in good times or bad, the prosperity of the United States would depend on the active virtues of its citizens. A republic, if you can keep it, Benjamin Franklin told Philadelphians after helping to frame the Constitution in 1787. In that light, Inner Beast might be one small part of America's stubborn civic genius, as Eboo Patel, founder of Interfaith America, calls it. It is also part of a building movement by many Americans to traverse new civic frontiers. There's a kind of growing local appetite for countering the divisiveness, that you don't have to agree on everything to cooperate on some things, says Arlie Russell Hochschild, author of Strangers in Their Own Land and Stolen Pride. Today, technology and political upheaval have weakened many of the institutions that provided a sense of civic stability, from labor unions to newspapers and from churches to the Rotary Club. But even as institutions have become more fragile, civic participation has grown in some venues, from voting stations in Atlanta to food banks in New Mexico. Nationwide, voting rates are at near record levels for the modern era, exceeding 65% of the eligible population in 2020 and 63% in 2024. And after years of missing recruiting goals, the past 2 years have seen the Army and other military branches meet their recruitment quotas. Yet, by some measures, today's civic energy is more inward-looking and subjective, defined partly by a growing sense of loneliness and despair. Dwindling economic prospects in some areas have fueled those emotions. Polls find that Americans feel less connected to their communities than they did a decade or more ago. Part of the loss leads to social desertification, says Dr. Hochschild. In places where in-person social connections have faltered, researchers say it becomes more common for people to also disengage from politics, current affairs, volunteering, or even helping their neighbors. And unlike 50 years ago, many Americans today find it difficult to weave a common national narrative. That's evidenced by struggles in Washington over how best to commemorate the 250th. In many ways, we're all living in a civic desert. People respond pretty well to interacting with members of the other party. The problem is they don't do it, says Peter Levine, author of We Are the Ones Who We Have Been Waiting For, The Promise of Civic Renewal in America. In addition to changes in technology, media, and politics, some experts say it's significant that many school systems have pared back on civics education over time, whether driven by a focus on academic basics or worry about political sensitivities. We've seen the removal of the language of citizenship from institutions like schools, and it has created a kind of silence about the civic ferment, says Harry Voigt, head of the Szabo Center for Democracy and Citizenship at Augsburg University in Minneapolis. There's a tragedy when mainstream groups like local school systems abandon the connection with the good things in the American story, he says. You also see the field of patriotism ceded to hardliners and conflict entrepreneurs. But there's also now a great hunger where people are sick of nasty and toxic partisan attack politics. They are hungry for a gift of citizenship from institutions like schools, and it has created a kind of silence about the civic ferment, says Harry Voigt, head of the Szabo Center for Democracy and Citizenship at Augsburg University in Minneapolis. There's a tragedy when mainstream groups like local school systems abandon the connection with the good things in the American story, he said.

for a different understanding of the American identity. In the shadow of Florida's mountains in Luna County, New Mexico, Jan Millis has seen the promise and the tensions firsthand. The food bank she founded, Project Comunidad, processes and delivers 40,000 pounds of food each month to hundreds of families. Over a dozen people volunteer, and while poor and rural, the area is not a complete civic desert. Yet, she says the kinds of divides so apparent at the national level play out locally, too. There's a lot of judgment right now, says Ms. Millis, whose whole family gets involved by making cooking videos for clients whom pantry staff refer to as the neighbors. You'll hear someone say, oh, did you see the nice cars that were in that line? But I had a person in tears because she had to borrow a car to get their food. It's easy to sit back and critique. It's hard to get out there and show compassion. Some Americans are also working to invoke a patriotism less weighed with ideology and more with the power of participation. In that vein, Mr. Patel's organization, Interfaith America, has created America's Potluck, a project promoting community dinners. Since 2021, potluck participation has gone up by 22%, according to the National Civic Life Study. Potluck is a word that was part of the American lexicon at the founding. It's a way of imagining the nation as a place where people of different ethnicities and races and religions and beliefs bring their best dish to a common space, says Mr. Patel, author of We Need to Build, Field Notes for a Diverse Democracy. And that common space has to be what you all take responsibility for. It's got to be safe, clean, and have enough forks and plates, which creates the opportunity for civic combinations and enriching conversation. There's some evidence of such participation persisting or even rising. A Census AmeriCorps study from 2023 found that 54% of Americans did things such as lending tools to neighbors or helping them run errands, up from 52% in 2019. And most people do talk to their neighbors, even if the frequency has declined. The oil patch town of Kilgore, Texas, has emerged as a national example of the power of civic acts. It's one of the top host towns for a project called the American Exchange Project, which pays for high school seniors to travel after graduation to places in the U.S. where they might never go on their own. So city kids from New England turn up in places like Kilgore, which in turn sends some of its teens to places like Berkeley, California. Usually, the visitors and locals are perplexed by each other when they first meet, says Kilgore Mayor Ronnie Spradlin. But it doesn't take long for them to bond over activities such as touring the Oil History Museum, shooting guns, or riding horses. For her part, Dr. Hochschild describes how the characters in her 2024 book in Pikesville, Kentucky, gathered a few months back out of a simple notion. Their appearance in a book illustrating harsh American divides led them to believe that perhaps they're also part of the solution by getting together. We have to take it as our job to address the understandable desire to retreat, says Dr. Hochschild, professor emeritus of sociology at the University of California, Berkeley. Once you get the bridge half built, you'll be surprised at the number of people who are bringing concrete to build the other half. And again, this particular article is by Patrick Johnson, who is a staff writer at The Monitor. With that, we're going to move on over to the editorial section of today's Monitor and pick up a commentary by the Monitor's editorial board. So the one I've picked for today, the headline is, Living Better, Not Just Longer. Emerging research is defining stereotypes about older Americans, finding that point to improvement rather than decline can help redefine expectations and possibilities for society at large. The date on this particular comment is July 1. It is by the Monitor's editorial board. In an era of information overload, genuine fresh news and concepts can occasionally get obscured by the, quote, slop.
But eventually, thought-expanding data and perspectives rise to the surface and into wider public attention. This appears to be the case with a Yale University study on aging in America, published in an academic journal

0: early March. The findings of, quote, aging redefined, now being reported in mainstream media, defy and can help redefine long-held and limiting views about the United States' older demographic. Collecting data from some 11,000 participants over a 12-year period, the researchers found that nearly half of American adults aged 65 or older became physically stronger, mentally more acute, or both. If this finding was extrapolated to the entire U.S. population, it would suggest that more than 26 million older persons are experiencing such improvement, the study's authors noted. A key contributing factor to these enhanced abilities? An outlook that counters traditional age beliefs, the ingrained attitudes or theories that equate growing older with growing less capable. Those who held positive expectations of themselves and what future years might bring showed better life outcomes. Most people are thinking about aging all wrong, is how Washington Post columnist Leanna S. Wen put it this week, referring to the study. People need to know that improvement in later life is a common experience. Changing attitudes will be challenging, Dr. Wen acknowledged, but is essential for improving the well-being of ordinary Americans. Becca Levy, one of the study's two main authors, has previously noted that age stereotypes are absorbed from culture, such as advertisements and social media. By the same token, new information and messaging can help modify or entirely erase such limiting perceptions. And in societies where the share of older citizens is expanding, breaking out of ageist modes of thought is a boon to communities and multi-generational individuals who have much to give and to gain from each other. There's a need to redefine aging so that it includes the possibility of improvement, Dr. Levy and her co-author wrote. As the Yale University News Service reported, the authors hope their findings will reverse the popular perception that continuous decline is inevitable. More than a century ago, the founder of the Monitor, Mary Baker Eddy, encouraged a similar shift in thought. Instead of measuring or outlining life and its possibilities by solar years, she urged, let us then shape our view of existence into loveliness, freshness, and continuity, rather than into age and blight. And again, this is a comment from the Monitor's editorial board. And with that, I'm afraid we have run out of time for today. As always, I appreciate you spending some of your time with me listening to a variety of articles from the Christian Science Monitor. Stay safe, stay well, stay hopeful, and I'll be back with more from the Christian Science Monitor for you next week. And have a wonderful 4th of July. Thank you for listening.
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4: Hello, this is David Murphy. Today is July 2nd, 2023. I am going to read from the Op-Ed Hour. Our first topic is birthright citizenship. Birthright citizenship should never have been in question, by Aaron Chemerinsky, source Los Angeles Times. The Supreme Court handed down the final decisions of its term on Tuesday, and they reflected on what we have seen all year. It's a very conservative court, and although it usually will rule in favor of President Trump, there are times when it will say no to unprecedented claims of presidential power. On the last day of the term, The court pleased conservatives by allowing states to prohibit transgender athletes from participating in sports corresponding to their gender identity, but importantly, it also invalidated Trump's executive order limiting birthright citizenship. On cultural war issues, the Supreme Court again showed that it is solidly conservative. In West Virginia, the PBJ, the justice, ruled 6-3 that state governments may bar transgender girls and women from participating in girls and women's sports. Justice Brett Kavanaugh wrote the opinion for the court and concluded, "The Equal Protection Clause allows schools to maintain separate teams for girls, female and male athletes. Schools may determine eligibility for women's and girls' teams based on biological sex." Justice Sonia Sotomayor, in a vehement dissent, said that ultimately the case depended on a factual question. Does allowing transgender girls and women to play in sports that correspond to their gender identity give them an unfair competitive advantage? Sotomayor said that the court should have sent the case back to the lower courts to determine this, explaining that West Virginia and any other state actor can deny PBJ and others like her these experiences simply because it thinks that they have an inherent athletic advantage, even if the facts show that they do not. In the end, to the court, the facts do not matter, even though the consequences are serious. This case fits a larger pattern, as the six conservative justices have shown their consistent hostility to rights for transgender individuals. In March, in Chile's v. Salazar, the court was clear that a Colorado law prohibiting conversion therapy for gay, lesbian, and transgender youth was unconstitutional. Last year, the court upheld a Tennessee law prohibiting gender-affirming care for transgender youth and allowed Trump to bar transgender individuals from serving in the military. But the Supreme Court on Tuesday also handed a rare loss to the president in the area of immigration law, striking down his effort to limit birthright citizenship. Up until now, the court had repeatedly sided with Trump's effort to restrict immigration. For example, last week, the court ruled in favor of Trump in a pair of 6-3 decisions that allowed him to end temporary protected status for Haitians and Syrians, likely leading to summary deportation of more than 300,000 individuals, and to also bar individuals from coming to the United States seeking amnesty. But on Tuesday, in Trump v. Barbara, the court declared unconstitutional Trump's executive order issued on January 2nd, 2025, his first day back in office, which provides that only those born to citizens or those with green cards are U.S. citizens. Under this executive order, a baby would not be a citizen if it was born to an undocumented immigrant or to a person in the U.S. on a visa. This should have been an easy case for the Supreme Court. When the Constitution was penned in 1787, the founders followed English law and determined that everyone born in the country was deemed a citizen. This was followed until the Supreme Court's tragic 1857 decision in Dred Scott v. Sanford, which held that enslaved individuals were property of their owners and that they were not U.S. citizens, even if they had been born in the country. The first sentence of the first section of the 14th Amendment, adopted in 1868, was meant to expressly and unquestionably overrule this decision. It declares that all persons born or naturalized in the United States and subject to the jurisdiction thereof are citizens of the United States and of the state wherein they reside. In 1898, in U.S. v. Wong Kim Ark, the Supreme Court ruled that this means what it says and that all born in the U.S. are American citizens, with the limited exception of babies born to foreign diplomats and to soldiers of invading armies. Chief Justice John Roberts, writing for a majority that included Justices Sotomayor, Elena Kagan, Amy Coney Barrett, and Ketanji Brown Jackson, traced exactly this history in striking down the Trump executive order. The surprise in light of this history was that four conservative justices would have upheld the constitutionality of the president's actions, though Kavanaugh would have found that it violates a federal statute. The case is enormously important for the approximately 250,000 babies each year who would be denied citizenship under the executive order. And if Trump could redefine the Constitution's definition of citizenship, then he could potentially do this retroactively, invoking the citizenship of millions of individuals who were born to parents here on visas or who were undocumented. Quite significantly, this decision, like the ruling in February striking down Trump's tariffs, shows that the conservative court is at times willing to rule against him. But it also comes just one day after the court greatly expanded presidential powers to fire any executive branch official. By my count, there have been 31 rulings since January 20th, 2025 that have involved challenges to Trump's actions, most on the emergency docket, and the court has ruled in his favor 25 times. Still, the decisions on birthright citizenship and tariffs should not be minimized. The court demonstrated that it remains an essential guardrail to protect our democracy. It's the end of that article. Sorry. 1776, not 1608, what the Supreme Court got wrong on birthright citizenship, by John C. Eastman. The source, The American Mind. Chief Justice Roberts forgot the Declaration of Independence. Chief Justice John Roberts begins the Supreme Court's birthright citizenship opinion in Westminster in 1608, in Calvin's case and the English law of royal subjectship. I would begin in Philadelphia in 1776. Between those two places and those two moments lies the American Revolution, and the Revolution changed more than who governed America. It changed the very foundation of political membership. That is the central problem with the Supreme Court's decision in Trump v. Barber. The court's opinion is learned, careful, and historically rich. Chief Justice Roberts traces the English doctrine of jus soli through Calvin's case, Blackstone, a substantial body of antebellum American authorities, and finally, the United States v. Wong Kim Ark. It may well become the definitive defense of the conventional understanding of the 14th Amendment's citizenship clause. But it answers the wrong question. The issue is not whether American inherited English language, legal language, sorry, it plainly did. The issue is whether America also inherited England's understanding of political membership. The majority assumes that the American Revolution left the English understanding of political membership largely intact. The descendants argued that the Revolution rejected that understanding and replaced it with an American concept of citizenship grounded in the consent of the governed. That is the real disagreement in this case. A new creed. Under English common law, nearly everyone born within the king's dominions became a natural-born subject. Birth within the sovereign's territory created permanent allegiance to the crown because the child was born under the king's protection. That doctrine made sense in a monarchy. It reflected a world of subjects, sovereigns, dominions, and perpetual alliance. But the United States is not a monarchy. The Declaration of Independence did more than announce separation from Great Britain. It rejected the political philosophy upon which English citizenship rested. Jefferson's words that the governments derive their just powers from the consent of the governed were not mere rhetorical flourishes. They announced a new theory of political legitimacy. And the Declaration's closing words made the rejection of perpetual allegiance explicit. The new states were absolved from all allegiances to the British crown. English law rested upon allegiance to the crown. The American Republic would rest upon the consent of a self-governing people. That revolutionary transformation should have been central to the court's interpretation of the 14th Amendment. Instead, the majority largely assumes that English subjectship and American citizenship belong to the same constitutional lineage. Roberts proves an important proposition. England recognized birthright subjectship, but he does not prove the decisive one, that Americans who had repudiated monarchy intended less than a century later to constitutionalize the English law of royal subjectship as the definition of citizenship in a republic. Joseph's story helps explain why that distinction matters. Story was steeped in English law, but he was not merely Blackstone with an American accent. His great constitutional project was to explain how inherited English legal concepts had been adapted to the institutions and principles of an American public. He stands as a bridge between the common law inheritance and American constitutionalism. That is the bridge missing from the majority's account. Roberts reads the inherited legal tradition largely as a line of continuity from Calvin's case to Wong Kim Ark. But the American constitutional genealogy runs along a different path. The Declaration of Independence Story's adaptation of inherited law to Republican constitutionalism. Lincoln's reaffirmation of the Declaration as the nation's first principle. The Civil Rights Act of 1866 and the 14th Amendment. Abraham Lincoln understood this better than anyone. He did not treat the Declaration as a mere political manifesto. Lincoln treated it as the nation's statement of principle. In his famous Meditation on the Constitution and the Union, Lincoln described the Declaration's principle of liberty as the apple of gold, with the Constitution as the picture of silver framed around it. The frame was made not to conceal or destroy the apple, but to preserve it. That is precisely the point here. The Constitution must be read as law. But it is American law, not English law. And the 14th Amendment must be read as part of the Constitution's effort to vindicate the principles of the Declaration after the catastrophe of slavery and Dred Scott. Preserving the cornerstone. The Reconstruction Congress was not attempting to preserve English constitutionalism. It was completing the work begun in 1776. The Declaration proclaimed that all men are created equal. Dred Scott denied that promise, holding that an entire class of Americans could never become members of the political community. The 14th Amendment repudiated that decision, but it did so by restoring the principles of the American founding, not by reviving the legal doctrines of the British Crown. This is why the majority's repeated description of the Citizenship Clause as declaratory does not resolve the question. Declaratory of what? The common law of royal subjectship inherited from England, or the constitutional law of citizenship that Americans had transformed through the Declaration, the Revolution, and nearly a century of Republican self-government? The 14th Amendment was ratified in 1868, not 1768. It should, therefore, be interpreted through the constitutional understandings of the American Republic, not simply those of the British Empire. The Citizenship Clause provides, all persons born or naturalized in the United States and subject to the jurisdiction thereof are citizens. The clause does not simply require birth in the United States. It adds a second requirement. The person must be subject to the jurisdiction of the United States. Those words must do real work. The majority effectively equates subject to the jurisdiction with subject to American law. Anyone physically present in the country except diplomats and members of a foreign sovereign Indian tribes must obey American law. From that premise, the majority concludes that virtually everyone born here becomes a citizen. But the Reconstruction Congress was speaking of something more profound than traffic laws and criminal jurisdiction. It was defining membership in the American political community. The debate surrounding the Civil Rights Act of 1866 and the 14th Amendment repeatedly invoked the ideas of complete jurisdiction, complete allegiance, and undivided political obligation. Senator Lyman Trumbull, the principal author of the Civil Rights Act, explained that citizenship extended to those who were subject to the complete jurisdiction of the United States, not merely to those temporarily answerable to its laws. Every foreign visitor is obliged to obey American law while here. So is every foreign student, every tourist, every diplomat's driver, and every person who crosses the border lawfully. But mere obedience to law is not the same thing as complete political allegiance. If it were, the jurisdictional language would add almost nothing to the constitutional text. The Civil Rights Act of 1866 used slightly different language, extending citizenship to persons born in the United States and not subject to any foreign power. The 14th Amendment altered the phrasing, but not the underlying concept of complete political jurisdiction. The point was not merely geography, it was political membership. That is why dissents have the stronger originalist argument. Citizenship in America. Justice Thomas begins with a question the majority never fully confronts. What did Americans understand citizenship to mean after they had rejected English subjectship? That is the proper originalist inquiry. It's not enough to ask how English courts define the king's subjects. The constitutional question is how Americans defined members of a self-governing republic. The majority's treatment of United States v. Wong Kim Ark illustrates the same methodological difficulty. Roberts portrays today's decision as little more than the faithful application of a settled precedent. What gives Wong Kim Ark much broader force than it actually possessed. The case involved a child born in San Francisco to parents who had been lawfully admitted and permanently domiciled in the United States. That holding was sufficient to resolve the controversy before the court. Whether the Constitution mandates citizenship for children born to temporary visitors or to those unlawfully present was not presented. To be sure, Justice Horace Gray's opinion draws heavily on the English tradition of jus soli, but the opinion's reasoning extended well beyond the facts before it. Its discussion of temporary visitors and the full scope of the citizenship clause should be evaluated on the strength of its historical reasoning, not treated as though every observation carried the force of the court's holding. What is especially important, because Wong Kim Ark itself looked backward through the English common law tradition. Today's court repeats that move, but whether Justice Gray correctly understood the original meaning of the 14th Amendment remains the very question under debate. Over the past two decades, Edward Erler, Michael Anton, and I, along with several other prominent legal scholars, have argued that the citizenship clause must be understood against the backdrop of American Revolution rather than the English common law of perpetual allegiance. That argument does not deny England's commitment to jus soli. It asks whether the American Revolution rejected the premise on which English jus soli rested. Chief Justice Roberts presents an intellectually serious account of the conventional view. The majority opinion deserves respect for its scholarship and for its careful engagement with difficult historical sources. But scholarship is only as persuasive as the question it seeks to answer. Roberts proves that England followed Just Soleil. He proves that English subjects acquired allegiance by birth within the king's dominions. He proves that Wong Kim Ark embraced that historical tradition. What he never quite proves is why the American people, after repudiating monarchy and proclaiming government by consent, should be presumed to have constitutionalized that English doctrine rather than adapting inherited legal language to their own revolutionary understanding of citizenship. The disagreement between the majority and the dissent is therefore not ultimately about Blackstone, Calvin's case, or even Wong Kim Ark. It's about what the American Revolution accomplished. Did it merely transfer sovereignty from the king to the people while leaving the English understanding of political membership intact? Or did it reject that understanding and replace it with citizenship grounded in consent, allegiance, and membership in the American political community? Justice Thomas places that question at the center of the inquiry. For an originalist, that is exactly where it belongs. The Declaration of Independence eloquently and definitively answered that question in favor of the doctrine of consent rather than the feudal doctrine of jus soli. In this, its 250th anniversary, it should not have been overlooked. New article. The U.S. Supreme Court just put the lives of 1.3 million immigrants in danger. By Heba Goed, source, The Guardian. Last week, the U.S. Supreme Court authorized the Trump administration to end temporary protected status, TPS, facilitating the largest single assault on immigrants in the contemporary United States history. While the case concerned the 350,000 Haitian and 6,000 Syrian holders of this status, the decision could expose more than 1.3 million people to potential deportation to countries that the United States has recognized as unsafe. This act is the cruelest component of a growing strategy in the Trump administration's ethnic cleansing agenda, one that is increasingly being facilitated by a conservative Supreme Court, the canceling of statutes that were once legal. TPS became law in 1990 under George H.W. Bush, to fill a gap left by the narrow legal definition of asylum, which is limited to people who have a well-founded fear of persecution on the basis of race, religion, nationality, membership in a particular social group, or political opinion. People fleeing other dangers, such as those countries are embroiled in ongoing armed conflict, environmental disasters, or pandemics, cannot secure asylum under this law. They also cannot be sent home, as the country, by law, cannot send people to their persecution or death, a principle called non-refoulement. TPS, designated by country of origin and renewable for 6, 12, or 18 months, offers its holders protection from deportation and work authorization, but not a pathway to residency. However, due to rising environmental degradation, inequality, and continued military belligerence, including by the United States, administration after administration has renewed these designations year after year. Haiti's TPS has been renewed for the past 15 years since the country's 2010 earthquake. El Salvador for 25 and Somalia for more than 35 years. As a result, people built lives here and raised their children. Yemeni TPS holders, as one judge pointed out, run half of New York's bodegas. Donald Trump's former Homeland Security Secretary, Kristi Noem, however, tried to terminate TPS for 13 countries. Judges in the lower courts fought these terminations, arguing that they had nothing to do with the legal basis for the protection. Just before TPS was sent to expire for Haitians in February, Judge Anna Reyes argued that while the executive had discretion regarding renewing TPS, it was not unbounded. Officials had to follow a process to ensure that they weren't sending people to their deaths. She argued that the motivation exhibited by the administration was racial animus, including her scathing 85-page decision, a screenshot of a social media post in which Noem recommended to the president a travel ban on every damn country that's been flooding our nation with killers, leeches, and entitlement junkies. Even as the United States government claimed it was safe for Haitians to return to Haiti, the judge wrote, the U.S. maintained a level 4 do not travel advisory for the country due to crime, terrorism, kidnapping, unrest, and limited health care. In its 6-3 decision this week, however, the Supreme Court argued that TPS could be decided on the whim of the executive and that the judiciary could not act to stop them. Justice Samuel Alito went so far as to write that the presidential statements about Haitian immigrants, Trump has made the false and baseless claims that they eat dogs and that immigrants are poisoning the blood of the nation and are not overtly racial, but rather expressed policy views that could rest on race neutral justifications. This decision leaves our neighbors, people who contribute over $29 billion to the U.S. economy, in addition to nearly $8 billion in taxes, who pay into systems they cannot use because they are ineligible for public assistance, exposed to an ever-expanding for-profit mass deportation regime. They are left at the political whim of people who openly hate them, who slander them from the most political pulpits in the nation. And they are not the only immigrants who find themselves staring off a cliff into the abyss of impossible choices. The attack on TPS comes amid the total decimation of our asylum system. In another 6-3 decision on the same day, the Supreme Court allowed the Trump administration to block people from entering the U.S. at the Mexico border while they apply for their asylum. Meanwhile, domestically, courts are permitting asylum seekers with strong claims or ordering them removed without a hearing and sending them to third countries to have their claims heard there. pathways to residency are narrowing as new nonsensical policies demand that people return to their countries of origin to apply for green card, or make it difficult for people who are pro-Palestine to secure residency. Travel bans make it so that if people were to return home, a requirement to adjust legal status in a lot of cases, they wouldn't be able to return to the United States. By some estimates, we are anticipating a 30 to 55% reduction in legal migrations as a result of these policies, and a dramatic expansion of targets for the torture, family separation, and psychological damage of ICE detention. The attack on TPS reveals the absurdity of a talking point that has long defined immigration debates, summarized in the question of, why don't people just come here legally? It shows what is legal and illegal is a political construct by the people in power, a reflection of those lives are valued and whose lives are not. The lack of protection built into the design of TPS is the original sin. There should always have been a pathway to residency and citizenship for people who make their lives here in our communities, regardless of how they came. People's lives should never be left up to political whim. The Senate can immediately act to protect TPS, passing the bill, which has already passed the House with bipartisan support, that defends the status for Haitians. But we need to do better than that. There needs to be immediate action by Congress to create pathways to residency for holders of this status, to intervene in the catastrophe that will unfold if over a million people are pushed into undocumented status, and quite possibly to their deaths. Illegal immigration remains a winning issue for the Republicans. By Paul DeQuinoy, Source Chronicles Magazine. Last week, a federal circuit court upheld a Department of Homeland Security directive from January 2025, allowing for the expedited removal of any illegal immigrant apprehended anywhere in the United States who cannot prove 2 years of continuous residency. The ruling overturns a district court decision from last August favoring a lawsuit filed by the American Civil Liberties Union, ACLU, which struck down Homeland Security's previous policy based on a law passed by Congress in 1996, which limited deportations of non-resident illegals to those apprehended within just 2 weeks of arrival and less than 100 miles from a land border. The circuit court ruling has now restored the Trump administration's policy to full effect, pending reversal on appeal to either an en banc appellate review or possibly to the Supreme Court, whose conservative majority has generally ruled in the administration's favor when it comes to immigration. Indeed, on the same day the circuit court issued its ruling, the Supreme Court ruled in favor of the administration in a separate case, allowing immigration authorities to take punitive measures against non-citizen green card holders accused of crimes. The general consensus in America is against illegal immigration, making it perhaps the most popular issue available to Republicans seeking to avoid midterm losses in November. A Harvard/Harris poll of registered voters conducted in the final days of May and released earlier this month revealed that immigration remains Trump's leading issue, with 49% of respondents expressing approval of his immigration policies, compared to an overall job approval rating for the president of 43%. Trump scored significantly lower on such economic issues as inflation, with just 35% approving, and on tariffs and trade, which got an approval rating of 37%, while his score on crime was marginally lower than his performance on immigration, with an approval rating of 48%. When Trump is removed from the polling data, however, the issue looks even better for Republicans. According to the same Harvard-Harris poll, a towering 80% of Americans now favor deporting illegal immigrants who commit other crimes while present in the country, a 5% increase from the same organization's polling results on that question in April. While this month's figures in favor includes 90% of Republicans, it also includes 71% of Democrats, an 8% increase over last month, and 79% of independents, whose votes often swing national elections, an increase of 6%. On the simpler question of whether all illegal immigrants should be deported, including those who do not commit any other crimes while present in the country, the data is still jarringly in favor of administration policy. A 56% majority favor the proposition. That figure is up just 1% over the previous month, but among both Democrats and independents, it jumped 4 points in the intervening weeks, from 33% to 37%, and from 49% to 53%, respectively. Republicans still strongly favor universal deportation at 77%, but that figure actually declined slightly from 80% the previous month. This remarkable consistency in public attitudes had persisted despite nearly a year and a half of media sob stories about the fate of illegal immigrants, acerbic political attacks on immigration enforcement, damning exposés of conditions in the U.S. and international detention facilities, and civic resistance to immigration enforcement in blue jurisdictions, where both elected political leaders and grassroots groups have, sometimes with questionable legality, opposed or frustrated the enforcement of immigration laws. The strong support continues following the removal of some 3 million illegals so far during Trump's second term, a figure Homeland Security released to Fox News in May. The same report announced the definitive end of the catch and release, a Democratic policy that allowed for illegal immigrants apprehended on American soil to be released into the general population, claiming that there had not been even one such case in the previous 12 months. Immigration enforcement techniques have proved less popular, but a March NBC News poll reported by the New York Post showed that ICE, the chief government agency for detaining and deporting illegal immigrants, was still more popular than the Democratic Party, outperforming it by 38% to 30% among registered voters. Republicans, hoping to retain control of Congress in November, have other causes for concern, but illegal immigration is, at least in some respects, the 80-20 issue they need. Watergate. Ronald Reagan to J.D. Vance, minimizing Watergate is a Republican tradition. Dick Perlstein, source, The Guardian. When J.D. Vance spoke at the Richard M. Nixon Presidential Library last week about his new book on his journey from atheism to an allegedly devout Catholicism, he raised eyebrows by minimizing Watergate. "The idea that it took down a presidency is crazy," he said. He said it was the deep state that took down Richard Nixon, not the 37th president's implication in serious crimes. Commenters were shocked. Did the vice president not know that the investigation proved Nixon directed a conspiracy to bribe the men who broke into the Democratic Party headquarters to lie in court from a secret illegal slush fund? That, when the president's lawyer, John Dean, tried to warn him away from the attempt by suggesting it would take $1 million that they would have to launder. "This is the sort of thing mafia people can do." Nixon assured him that the mafia had nothing on him. "You could get it in cash. I know where it could be gotten." Vance's blithe avowal was said by commenters in my country to represent a new low in Republican cynicism. Was this the sort of thing that they now think presidents should get away with? My fellow Americans, you have memories like goldfish. Republicans have always said that, ever since Nixon's first speech in Watergate in April 1973 about the botched burglary and that set the scandal in motion 10 months earlier when a prominent ally said it was just a prank at a press conference the next day and that the break-in was part of the usual atmosphere of campaigning and the culprits were not criminals at heart. That Republican ally was the governor of California, Ronald Reagan, speaking at a reception for a visiting group of school children. The media mocked him. The New York Times columnist Tom Wicker was enraged at how an exponent of law and order had surrendered to the philosophy that safeguards that we support and revere in ordinary times must be suspended or limited for the duration, but only for them. We will not be safe until we crack down on them, occasionally by adopting their tactics. Reagan did not listen. It was after it was revealed that Nixon secretly taped many of the people he met, he called an investigation a witch hunt and a lynching. After Nixon gave a speech insisting there wasn't even anything to cover up, only 25% of Americans believed him. But Reagan called it the voice of reason. At that, Reagan's own anguished political aides had enough. They leaked to columnists their anguish that efforts to promote him for the presidency as the successful architecture of frugal government free of scandal were being stymied by their bosses' insistence in treating the conspirators as no worse than double parkers. But they were wrong. In my 2014 book, The Invisible Bridge, The Fall of Nixon and the Rise of Reagan, I demonstrate it was precisely Reagan's ability to theoretically absolve his fellow Republicans of sin in supporting the Nixon of Watergate that made him so attractive to the conservative rank and file as a party standard bearer. so much so that he came shockingly close to defeating incumbent Gerald Ford for the party's presidential nomination in 1976. And that same mystic ability to affirm Americans' sense of their own impeachable innocence, even if they have supported crimes such as Watergate or Vietnam, eventually made him president. Reagan was hardly the only figure to rise in the Republican firmament this way. One Nixon White House aide, Pat Buchanan, testified to the Senate Investigating Committee that its very investigation was merely politics by other means. The liberal Washington establishment working to steal back the White House after Nixon won it fair and square in his 1972 landslide. He was rewarded for his candor and with a widely syndicated column, becoming such a conservative hero. One Nixon White House aide, Pat Buchanan, testified to the Senate Investigating Committee that its very investigation was merely politics by other means. The liberal Washington establishment working to steal back the White House after Nixon won it fair and square

0: conservative hero. In 1992, that he made a shockingly strong showing as a candidate in the 1992 New Hampshire primary against George H.W. Bush, himself something of a professional Watergate minimizer in his role back as the NRC chair. A steady stream of books spin conspiracies that anyone but the president's men were behind it, that it was the CIA, Jim Haugen, Secret Agenda, 1984, or a silent coup, led Kodolny and Robert Getlin, 1992, executed by Dean himself to hide a prostitution ring run by his wife, or the secret plot to make Ted Kennedy president. Josh Shepard, former White House, Nixon White House aide, 2008. Shepard then published two more tomes, elaborating his vision of the plot in 2015 and in 2021, then wrapped them up in a 2024 documentary that's proven highly influential in the young MAGA circles in which J.D. Vance moves. A book called It Didn't Start with Watergate in 1977, dubiously elevating a number of picadillos from past Democratic presidents to a Nixonian level of equivalency, and even claimed Democratic Party foreknowledge and indifference to the 1972 burglary. Proved so influential that the phrase, "everyone did it, Nixon got caught," became an American commonplace. I myself used to hear it all the time from my not particularly political dad. Though perhaps the most influential contributor to the minimization discourse, assiduously deployed sophisticated public relations techniques of misdirection, which was William Safire's profession before he became a Nixon White House speechwriter and then a widely syndicated New York Times columnist, where he invented the technique of affirming the suffix gate to a series of conspicuously sub-Watergate scandals involving Democrats. From Vance Gate to Corey Gate to Billy Gate to Monica Gate. Everyone does it. A damn good thing, too. More brazen Republicans avowed, at least when it's the right people doing it. I didn't like Nixon until Watergate, intoned a legendary conservative movement activist, M. Stanton Evans, whose specialty was training conservative journalists. At a conference during George W. Bush's presidency, after I presented a litany of Republican rule-breaking to make the argument that Watergate might be considered, in fact, one of the essences of American right-wing politics. That proved my point. He meant that Watergate, what was finally convinced him that Nixon, ideologically non-conservative, he had not previously trusted, finally understood that, yes, we will not be safe until we crack down on them. Well, I've reached the end of this article. I'm sorry I haven't finished. This has been David Murphy reading to you. Thank you very much for listening to me.
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2: Hi, my name is Billy, and here is tonight's weather forecast for the Talking Information Center. This evening, it will be mostly cloudy, and then later, 20% slight chance of showers.

0: with degrees low around 66. The sun rose today at 5:14 a.m. The sun will set today at 8:24 p.m. And the sun will rise tomorrow at 5:14 a.m. That's all the weather I have for today. I'm Billy giving you the weather for the Talking Information Center. Have a wonderful evening.
1: A loved one owns a gun, and for a while now, you've been concerned about their behavior. 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They've been unpredictable. They've been lashing out. 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
0: And coming up next on the Talking Information Center, it's Reason Magazine. 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
5: Hello, you are listening to the Talking Information Center. My name is Lily, and today I will be reading for Reason Magazine. Our first article is written by Eric Bohm, titled, Can the President Fire Anyone He Wants? SCOTUS Draws the Line at the Federal Reserve. President Donald Trump has the power to fire members of the Federal Trade Commission, but cannot give the boot to members of the Federal Reserve. So said to the Supreme Court recently in a pair of related decisions about the scope of executive power. The court ruled 6-3 in favor of the president in Trump v. Slaughter, which challenged his decision to fire Rebecca Slaughter from her position as a commissioner of the Federal Trade Commission, or FTC. But in Trump v. Cook, the court sided with Lisa Cook, a member of the Federal Reserve's Board of Governors he had sought to fire. The decision in that case was 5-4, with Chief Justice John Roberts and Brett Kavanaugh joining the three liberal justices to form a somewhat unusual majority. With the two decisions, the Supreme Court seems to have strengthened the president's control over the executive branch while underscoring the Federal Reserve's distinctive role, an approach the court had emphasized in previous rulings. The Federal Reserve's unique historical status and role means that it is shielded from presidential powers in ways that other federal entities are not, Roberts wrote in the Cook opinion. Even though presidents are authorized to remove members of the Federal Reserve Board for cause, the majority found that Trump's attempt to fire Cook lacked the procedural protections to which she is entitled. In plain English, the president can't fire a member of the Federal Reserve Board simply because he wants to. He must first prove that the target is guilty of some violation, and the target must be given time to respond to the allegations. Without such constraints in place, any perceived or alleged misstep, past or present, could provide a ready pretext for a governor's removal, a fact that he surely would know, wrote Roberts. Nothing could be more corrosive of independence that Congress sought of the independence that Congress sought to preserve. On the other hand, the court says presidents do have the power to fire members of executive branch agencies at any time and for any reason, even if they work for so-called independent agencies such as the FTC. In doing so, the court overturned a 1935 decision, Humphrey's Executor v. United States, That said, then-President Franklin Roosevelt exceeded his authority when he tried to fire an FTC commissioner. Lower courts had leaned on the Humphreys executor precedent when they ordered the Trump administration to reinstate Slaughter to the FTC. Roberts, who also delivered the opinion in the Slaughter case, wrote that subordinates who exercise the president's power are subject to removal by him. Then, and only then, can they remain accountable to the president and the president to the people. That ruling is a major victory for proponents of the unitary executive theory, the idea that the president should have complete control over the executive branch, writes Amy Howe of SCOTUS blog. Under this theory, the president should be able to fire any member of the executive branch, and laws, like the one that court struck down, that restrict his ability to do so, violate the separation of powers. In a dissenting opinion, Justice Sonia Sotomayor argued that the court's majority had discarded democracy in favor of one that distorts the power of government and gives the president far greater power than ever before. There's no doubt the second part of that is true. Monday's ruling clears the way for Trump and future presidents to more directly assert their control over the full length and breadth of the executive branch. But the idea of placing some executive branch officials beyond the president's control, and therefore unaccountable to voters once they are appointed, as Sotomayor seems to prefer, seems more than a bit anti-democratic and thus potentially problematic, too. As always, the best way to limit the abuses of executive power is to reduce executive power. The president's power to hire and fire who he wants would matter a lot less if the FTC and its ilk did less, or if they didn't exist in the first place. Our next article is written by Germania Rodriguez Poleo, titled, My Family Fled Socialism, Then I Voted for Bernie Sanders. In 2005, when I was 11, my mother and I fled Venezuela because the government was going to arrest her for reporting. She was among the first investigative journalists to document how President Hugo Chavez and the Socialist Party were taking control of the judiciary and integrating Cuban operatives into the military and security apparatus. She exposed how Chavez and his cronies were enriching themselves with oil revenues, creating what would become the largest corruption ring in modern world history. In an effort to silence her, the regime fabricated charges that she had orchestrated the murder of a corrupt prosecutor and put out a warrant for her arrest. My mother's escape from Venezuela played out a lot like a Hollywood thriller. She hid in safe houses, was transported in the trunk of a car covered with trash bags, and eventually made it out of the country, stowed away on a small boat. A family friend shepherded me to Miami to join her a few days later. My family had already experienced the brutality of Chavismo. The police had raided our home, our car had been fired at, and our family bodyguard, Germaine Delgado, had been kidnapped and tortured to death by state security thugs. My grandfather was charged with bogus crimes for his journalism. He was arrested by Italian authorities at Interpol's direction and eventually joined us in exile. The socialist regime forced the newspaper and magazine he owned to close down by preventing them from importing paper to run their printing presses. One by one, my relatives were forced to flee, including my grandmother, who spent her final years desperate to see her home in Caracas one last time before she died. A radical leftist government uprooted my family and wrecked my homeland. Yet, after I arrived at New York University as a freshman in 2013, I became a leftist. How NYU's groupthink turned me into a leftist. It was all about fitting in. When we first moved to Miami, I longed for Venezuela. We sang the Star Spangled Banner every morning in school, and I refused to put my hand over my heart. That's not my anthem, I told my mom, but I quickly learned English and made friends with gringas. By the time I was a teenager, I wanted nothing more than to be an all-American girl, which entailed sealing off my Venezuelan identity. At first, I was a moderate liberal Democrat, campaigning for Barack Obama's re-election in high school. Then I arrived in New York and encountered NYU's hyper-progressive campus culture. Like my classmates, I became obsessed with social justice. I majored in journalism and politics, and my course load included the politics of inequality, LGBT politics, and Latina feminist studies. My professors included militant leftists, an anti-establishment Catalan independence supporter, and a pro-Palestine activist who assigned a book edited by the Marxist historian Vijay Prashad, a defender of Chavez, Nicolas Maduro, and their socialist dictatorships. The year I arrived on campus, Chavez died of cancer and was succeeded by Maduro, who continued dismantling Venezuela's democratic institutions and doubled down on Chavez's socialist policies. I was still a freshman in 2014 when the country erupted in daily protests, with millions occupying the streets across the country. They were driven by a fury and desperation that my classmates at NYU could hardly imagine. I knew that Chavez and Maduro were socialists, but I wasn't focused on their economic policies. The problem, I figured, was that Chavez and Maduro were authoritarians who trampled on civil liberties. In the classic immigrant narrative, the protagonist, who wants nothing more than to be a real American, eventually reconnects with her past through nostalgia or family obligation. I experienced plenty of both, but my transformation was ultimately the result of a profound intellectual dissonance. I couldn't reconcile what had happened to my family with what I was being taught in my Latin American studies classes. I was told that U.S. and European colonialism and imperialism were solely to blame for poverty in the region. I was being indoctrinated into the philosophy of tercermundismo, or third worldism, as the Venezuelan classical liberal Carlos Rangel dubbed it, a modification to the socialist creed made by Vladimir Lenin. After the proletariat failed to revolt, as Marx had predicted, Lenin recast communism in internationalist terms. Capitalism's real victims were the uncorrupted peoples of the Third World, whose land had been pillaged by colonialists. They, not the workers, would rise up and overthrow the bourgeois countries. I was assigned Eduardo Galeno's Open Veins of Latin America, the seminal text of Latin American studies, and a manifesto of Third World victimhood, which Chavez had publicly gifted to Obama at the Summit of the Americas in 2009. It tells of how European colonists and American imperialists impoverished Latin America by extracting its resources. But in Venezuela, the nationalization of the oil industry in 1976 marked the end of our most prosperous years. Chavez then dismantled the state-owned oil company's independence and turned its revenues into his personal piggy bank. He stopped maintaining the oil industry's basic infrastructure and seized the assets of foreign operators. Our own government was making us poor. When campus politics collided with my family's story. At NYU, we believed that unconstrained capitalism and trickle-down economics were causing the calamity of inequality in the U.S., and it was our moral duty to fight back by promoting social justice and progressive values. We learned about the Iraq War, the Abu Ghraib scandal, and why the U.S. was to blame for the recent right-wing dictatorships in Argentina and Chile. But this narrative didn't square with what I knew about Venezuela's recent history. In 2002, the military had briefly removed Chavez from power. I was taught at NYU that the U.S. government had engineered the failed coup out of fear that Chavez would cut off access to our oil. But my mother had been in the room when members of the Venezuelan media were discussing the possibility of a Chavez overthrow. The U.S. ambassador emphatically told everyone that the Americans wouldn't support a coup. Perhaps Latin American history wasn't as simplistic as I was being taught. I became acutely aware of how many of my NYU classmates were obsessed with race and identity, and how they believed that silencing Republicans was more important than protecting free speech. It reminded me of how Chavez had shut down the free press, with support from the American and European left, on the grounds that they were a propaganda tool of the oligarchy. My NYU classmates characterized those who disagreed with them as deserving total exclusion from polite society. They shouted down right-wing speakers. Anyone considered a Republican or Republican-adjacent was socially ostracized. I met rich kids who called themselves Antifa and heard protest chants like, "How do you spell racist? NYU." As a Venezuelan in exile, I could see what they couldn't. U.S. democracy, capitalism, and the rule of law had afforded us unimaginable wealth, freedom, and security. I was excited when one of my professors encouraged our class to attend a lecture by Alejandro Velasco, an assistant professor at NYU who had grown up in Caracas. Imagine my disappointment when I showed up at the lecture and learned that Velasco was an apologist for the regime. His views are summed up in his 2019 In These Times article, characterizing the opposition to Chavez as the middle class and elite sectors. While acknowledging Maduro's authoritarianism, Velasco advised his fellow progressives to resist a growing narrative that uses the last 5 years of economic crisis in Venezuela to retroactively cast the entire Chavista project, even socialism itself, as an unmitigated failure. Velasco's version of Venezuelan history didn't square with my own memories or my mother's reporting. Socialism was an unmitigated failure. You'll never encounter a Venezuelan in the U.S. who supports Chavez, except in academia. The same is true of Cubans. In my senior year, while studying abroad in Madrid, I took a class with the NYU anthropologist Ada Esther Bueno Sardoy, who, to this day, is the only leftist Cuban I've ever met. I wrote a paper for Bueno Sardoy, pointing out the irony that Podemos, a Spanish far-left party that at the time was gaining young followers, had supported the Venezuelan dictatorship, and that its policies were causing Venezuelans to migrate to Spain, spurring a nativist backlash. When it came time to discuss my paper, Bueno Sardoy explained that she had knocked my grade down from an A to an A- because I'd included, quote, false information about Podemos. For years afterward, I forwarded her citations showing the direct relationship between Podemos and Chavismo. She shifted her argument, claiming that there was nothing, quote, illegal about these ties, and pointing out that Partido Popular, Spain's conservative party, was focusing in financial crimes. This was completely beside the point, but it was a rhetorical tactic I heard over and over again at NYU. Bring up the topic of leftist authoritarianism and get an earful about the evils of U.S. imperialism. I voted for Bernie Sanders anyway. By my junior year, I was still doing my best to fit in. On April 13, 2016, Senator Bernie Sanders, Vermont Independent, held a massive campaign rally in New York City's Washington Square Park with about 27,000 attendees. I remember walking through the crowd, trying to ignore the communist iconography and all the Che Guevara t-shirts, but Sanders called himself a democratic socialist. He wanted to make the U.S. more like Norway or Sweden, I reasoned, which had nothing to do with Fidel Castro or Hugo Chavez. Except that 5 weeks before the Washington Square Park rally, Sanders had participated in a Democratic presidential primary debate in Miami against Hillary Clinton, in which he was asked about his past praise of Castro and Nicaraguan socialist dictator Daniel Ortega. Quote, "The Cubans are sending doctors all over the world," Sanders said on the debate stage. "They have made some progress in education. I've met Cuban doctors who told me that they were forced into service and were paid almost nothing for their labor. Castro's so-called medical missions were a modern-day slave racket. Sanders would later defend the claim that Cuba had made progress in education in a 60 Minutes interview. When Fidel Castro came into office, you know what he did? He had a massive literacy program, Sanders told Anderson Cooper. Is that a bad thing? Cuba's literacy program was a socialist indoctrination program, and its achievements were mostly fabricated. In his debate with Clinton, Sanders avoided the topic of Ortega, turning the conversation, naturally, to the U.S. government's culpability, specifically the Reagan administration's support for the Contras. The United States was wrong to try to invade Cuba, Sanders said, and it was wrong trying to support people to overthrow the Nicaraguan government, and it was wrong trying to overthrow, in 1954, the democratically elected government of Guatemala. It was the same tactic yet again. When asked about leftist dictators, pivot to talking about the Cuban embargo, the Bay of Pigs, and the overthrow of Jacobo Arbenz in Guatemala. Those episodes helped shape Latin American history in profound ways, but Sanders and the American left used them to avoid acknowledging the crimes of Latin America's socialist tyrants. Sanders had praised the Cuban Revolution in 1985, and he had visited Cuba in 1989, trying and failing to meet with Castro. At the time, the Soviet Union was about to crumble, meaning it would soon stop propping up the Castro regime with economic subsidies. In 2000, Chavez came to Cuba's rescue with regular oil shipments worth billions of dollars. In exchange, Castro helped Venezuela build a network of spies to rat out dissent in the military, and he sent the doctor slaves whom Sanders so revered. Growing up in Miami, I had met Cubans with immigration stories similar to my own. Their country had been captivated by a charismatic leader who promised to restore the indigenous, communitarian values that predated the colonial invasion. Once in power, like Chavez, Castro locked up dissenters, shut down the free press, nationalized businesses, destroyed the productive economy, and enriched himself and his family. How I finally broke with the left. I'm ashamed to admit that after Sanders made his comments in defense of Cuban and Nicaraguan dictatorships in 2016, I still voted for him in the Democratic primary. My break from the left didn't happen until my senior year, when I started having conversations with my relatives and other survivors of socialist dictatorships. By then, Venezuela was experiencing the worst peacetime economic collapse in modern world history, and millions were fleeing the country. When we emigrated in 2005, you'd almost never hear Venezuelan accents around the country. There was a small community of exiled dissidents who would gather at El Arpazo, the iconic Venezuelan restaurant that opened in the Doral neighborhood in 2004. By the time I graduated from college, Venezuelans were moving to Miami en masse, and Doral was known as Doralzuela. After I graduated and was far removed from NYU's left-wing milieu, I learned about trips organized by the Democratic Socialists of America to Cuba and Venezuela, where participants visited Potemkin villages and soaked up socialist propaganda. I learned that Norway and the other Scandinavian countries were more capitalist than the United States in many respects. I learned that the Democratic Socialists of America were more closely aligned with the tyrannical forces that had destroyed my homeland than I had wanted to accept. Sanders called for a single-payer healthcare system in America. Venezuela had a single-payer healthcare system that had turned its hospitals into infection-ridden death factories. Curable forms of cancer became a death sentence, except for those with government connections who could arrange for them to jump the line and see a doctor. True single-payer healthcare would entail forcing private healthcare providers to turn over their businesses to the government, and it reminded me of how Chavez had seized and expropriated private property in Venezuela. In 2010, he famously went on television and declared, "Expropriate that," while pointing to stores in historic squares of Caracas. Chavez justified seizing private businesses on the grounds that capitalism was based on theft. I remembered how Chavez had dismantled Venezuela's oldest and most beloved TV station, Radio Caracas Televisión, turning it into another state-owned channel for disseminating propaganda. I remember how, after my father died, his house had been invaded by squatters sanctioned by the regime. I remember the withered face of Franklin Brito, who went on a hunger strike after Chavez sanctioned the taking of his family farm. Brito starved to death in 2010. I realized that property rights and human rights are intertwined. Spreading the truth about socialism. When I finally decided that I was done with the left, all I felt was shame. In attempting to assimilate, I had buried the truth about what had happened to my country because I wanted to be accepted into a culture of upper-middle-class privilege. I had been uprooted by the evils of Castro-Chavismo and yet had done nothing to counter the ignorance of my NYU classmates. I vowed to do whatever I could to communicate what had happened in Venezuela so that my well-intentioned peers could better understand the reality of socialism and learn to look past their immense privilege. If I could fall for socialist propaganda, anyone could. I became outspoken about Venezuela on social media to counter the avalanche of misinformation you read online. Through Twitter, I connected with a community of survivors of anti-Western tyrannies. I met refugees of socialism, not just Venezuelans, who were brilliant at explaining how the First World misunderstands what happened to our countries and favors policies that would cause the same tragic errors to repeat. Some American and European progressives have accused me of being a CIA agent. Others have called me gusana, an epithet that means worm in Spanish, and that was popularized by Castro and his comrades as a way to describe Cubans who opposed the 1959 revolution. They have questioned my cultural identity, saying that I'm white and not really a Venezuelan, because I speak perfect English and oppose Chavismo. The Venezuelans I met online recommended that I read Carlos Rangel's 1976 masterpiece, From the Noble Savage to the Noble Revolutionary, which is an antidote to Galeno's Open Veins of Latin America. It helped me to deprogram the propaganda I had been fed at NYU. The book is a manual for understanding leftist ideology, countering the myth of Latin Americans' victimhood, and the claim that we're all descended from one-dimensional noble savages. It explains why Latin American culture and history have made the region particularly vulnerable to populist strongmen, who are the real culprits in our social and economic backwardness. I can't take back my vote for Bernie Sanders, and I still feel shame for all the years I spent defending democratic socialism. I'm now honoring my heritage by spending the rest of my life spreading the truth about the ideology that destroyed Venezuela and caused so much human suffering. Socialism turned the wealthiest nation in Latin America into the site of the worst peacetime tragedy in modern world history. We honor its victims by making sure it doesn't happen again. Our next article is written by David Bacchino, titled, The Mob Used to Run Sports Betting. Now, DraftKings and FanDuel Do. In May 1995, a supporters group associated with the English football club Stoke City FC launched a campaign demanding wholesale changes to their beloved team. At the time, Stoke City played in Division One, a competition just below the top-tier three-year-old English Premier League, or EPL. At the conclusion of every season, the best clubs in the first division get bumped up to the EPL to compete against heavyweights like Manchester United and Liverpool. But Stoke City was languishing, and hope that it would get promoted anytime soon was fading. In an advertisement published in a local newspaper, the group asked, "Does the club's present level of investment in players provide for a real promotion challenge in the future?" Much of the ire was directed towards Stoke City chairman and majority shareholder Peter Coates. Owner of a catering business and a collection of betting shops, Coates had been in charge of Stoke for close to a decade. Quote, "Whenever a club is seen not to be doing well, there always has to be someone to blame," he said a few days after the group's ad. The problem, Coates explained, was a lack of resources. The money was being poured into clubs like Blackburn, winners of the English Premier League title, is the exception to the rule. Generally, this does not happen, and we would love a sugar daddy at Stoke, but I don't think we are going to get one. He was right. No man was going to save Stoke City, but a woman would. On January 10, 1998, Stoke City suffered its worst home defeat in history, a 7-0 drubbing by Birmingham City. No longer content with the strongly worded missives, angry supporters stormed the field. They came through the door like a herd of buffaloes, a former Stoke City player told a reporter. A few days later, Coates resigned as chairman. A few months later, Stoke City was relegated to the second division. Almost 2 years later, Stoke City was sold to a consortium of investors from Iceland. No longer in charge of a football club, Peter Coates returned to the corporate world to find that his daughter had big plans for the family business. Denise, an econometrics graduate from the University of Sheffield, had doubled the number of betting shops and grown revenue. But her real ambition was to shed the brick-and-mortar model to focus on the internet. Cognizant of the startup costs needed to compete with offshore operators, Denise mortgaged the buildings and took out a loan. She purchased the domain name bet365.com for $25,000 and in March 2001 launched the company's website. 4 years later, all the shops had been sold and resources were being poured into the online business. Her bet on the future of the internet paid off, maybe as well as any bet has ever paid off. With Coates' focus on technology, customer service, and marketing, Bet365 became one of the most popular online gambling websites in the world, generating far more revenue than the retail shops ever had. Suddenly, the Coates family was flush with cash. In 2006, they bought Stoke City FC back from the Iceland group, and Peter Coates resumed his role as chairman. With its newfound wealth, the family could now provide the resources needed to elevate the club's fortunes. 2 years later, much to the delight of rabid fans, Stoke City finished in second place and was promoted to the English Premier League. Just a decade after her father's acrimonious exit, Denise Coates had used gambling money to give her community what they had always wanted, a world-class football club. Meanwhile, Bet365 continued to grow. With gambling companies now allowed to advertise on television, it became nearly impossible to watch a British sporting event without seeing a Bet365 commercial. The marketing tsunami, combined with the emergence of the smartphone and the company's first-mover advantage, proved to be a potent combination. Add to the mix some exposure in the world's most popular sports league. In 2012, Bet365 became Stoke City's primary jersey sponsor, and the result was the biggest gambling website on the planet. By 2014, the company was taking in $25 billion worth of bets from 7 million customers across 200 countries. 3 years later, Denise Coates took home a compensation package worth somewhere in the neighborhood of $250 million. According to The Guardian, her pay was more than 1,300 times that of the Prime Minister, and more than double the collective salaries of the entire Stoke City roster. While Denise Coates became one of the wealthiest women in the world, her company became an influential part of the Stoke community and British society. Much of this influence was positive. As reported by The Guardian's Rob Davies, Bet365 became the largest employer in Stoke and provided jobs to over 10,000 people worldwide. The company also became one of the country's biggest taxpayers with annual bills in the hundreds of millions. Denise Coates herself became a dedicated philanthropist, pouring over $1 billion into causes such as medical research, disaster relief, and college scholarships. And yet, there was negative influence as well. For example, Bet365 was often cited as one of the reasons for the increase in British problem gamblers. The site's innovative in-play betting, where users could bet on dozens of outcomes while watching an actual event, was seen by some as a gateway to addiction. So were marketing tactics that involved handing out bonuses to bettors who had recently suffered big losses. One member of parliament put it this way: Bet365 appear to be deliberately preying on vulnerable people and encouraging customers to rack up huge losses to boost their own profits. The moral duality of the company wasn't lost on at least one employee, who, in an anonymous letter to The Guardian, asked, "The success of Bet365 presents an ethical quandary. Do the taxes, the charity, the healthy salaries, and employee benefits balance out the massive harm that gambling causes, nationally and specifically in deprived areas such as Stoke-on-Trent? In other words, do the thousands of jobs and $1 billion to charity, but also the salvation of the community's favorite football club, outweigh the negatives? States decide between Uncle Mick and sports betting legalization." This quandary can be extrapolated outward, past Stoke City and far beyond the United Kingdom. After the fall of the Professional and Amateur Sports Protection Act, or PASPA, for instance, each American state faced this very dilemma. But because there's no single way to parse an ethical quandary, they all arrived at their answers at different times and through different means. Take Illinois as an example. 6 months after the Supreme Court handed down its decision, Democrat J.B. Pritzker was elected as the state's new governor. He took one look at the $3.2 billion budget deficit, issued a public document detailing how the previous administration's ideological warfare had put the state in a financial ditch, and started talking about how legalized sports betting could be part of the solution. Forget ethics, this was economics. Every day we argue about who's in and who's out is money that goes to other states into the black market, Pritzker said. There was no official referendum, but most Illinoisans seem to be on board. "It's an idea whose time has come," announced the Chicago Tribune in an editorial immediately after the Supreme Court decision. Then came the hard part: figuring out who was going to get a cut of the action. For one, the state had to balance bringing in as much money as possible while also making it worthwhile for companies to operate. Then there was the already established casinos and horse tracks who wanted to make sure that sports betting didn't take away from their own businesses. The daily fantasy operators such as DraftKings and FanDuel, armed with millions of dollars to throw at lobbyists, were desperate to make sure they were well-positioned to compete. And the NBA and MLB were on a national tour, reminding politicians that they created the product on which all these wagers were placed. They deserved a cut, too. The end result of all this politicking was a bill passed by Illinois legislators in June 2019, signed by Pritzker shortly after, and which went into effect the following year. The state's casinos and tracks were given priority to purchase a sports betting license, protecting their share of the gambling market. If DraftKings and FanDuel wanted to enter the Illinois market, which of course they did, they could partner with one of these entities to create a co-branded betting partnership. While the leagues never got their integrity fee, they'd turn out just fine with millions in sponsorship dollars, and with betting allowed at some of the state's most popular sports venues, such as Wrigley Field, home of the Chicago Cubs, and the United Center, home of the Chicago Bulls. And all of the sports books would be taxed at 15%. Not the highest in the country, but also not the lowest, and enough to satisfy Pritzker as he vowed to reduce the state's debt. So, the positive side of the quandary, the huge pile of money and all its potential benefits, had been properly discussed. What about the other side? given a once-in-a-lifetime opportunity to prepare for the expected rise in gambling addiction, especially among the state's youth, a supposed inevitable consequence of legalized sports betting that politicians all over the country have been screaming about for years, Illinois' legislators didn't do much. Unlike in some other states, there was no agreed-upon percentage of revenue set aside for gambling addiction treatment, and no rollout of education programs for schools and colleges. One of a few initiatives that Illinois politicians decided on was to require gambling ads to include a phone number customers could call if they wanted to talk about their or somebody else's, quote, gambling problem. Besides that, it seemed as if the state was employing a reactive strategy that one industry executive described as legalize, launch, learn. Get everyone betting, see what problems pop up, and then address those problems. And then, just 2 weeks before launch, Illinois was gifted the perfect public relations campaign. In February 2020, federal charges were announced against 10 people accused of running an offshore sports gambling ring that raked in millions of dollars from hundreds of Chicago-area gamblers. Among those charged was Vincent Del Guidice, who went by the nickname Uncle Mick, Nicholas Stella, a Chicago police officer for nearly two decades, and Casey Erlacher, mayor of a small Illinois town and brother of Chicago Bears legend Brian Erlacher. Using a Costa Rica-based sportsbook to operate its website, UncleMickSports.com, the group allegedly served over 1,000 gamblers, pulled in millions of dollars, and had links to a separate bookie with long-standing ties to the Chicago mob. It's as if those most skeptical of the upcoming launch had been shown the alternative. Sure, legalized sports betting brought some negatives, but did the great people of Illinois really want the industry to be controlled by the mob and guys named Uncle Mick? Of course they didn't. And so Uncle Mick went to jail, and sports betting officially became legal in Illinois. Over the next few years, it also became legal in New York and Virginia, in Iowa, and dozens of other states. In the process, similar to what had happened in the United Kingdom with daily fantasy, American sports became a promotional battleground. Betting ads appeared everywhere, on television and in podcasts and on billboards, with hundreds of millions of sponsorship dollars filtering down to teams, leagues, and media companies. With little product differentiation among competitors, companies started giving away deposit bonuses to anybody who simply opened an account, a tactic, free money, designed to attract the average sports fan. It worked. 7 years after the fall of PASPA, nearly a quarter of all Americans had an active sports betting account. FanDuel and DraftKings, two companies that had a significant head start with their daily fantasy offerings, became the market leaders. BetMGM, Caesars, and a few others managed to carve out their own share of the industry. But despite an early foray into New Jersey, Bet365 mostly sat back and watched, content to let others figure out this new, potentially very lucrative, but also quite complex, state-by-state market. Denise Coates, after all, didn't have any shareholders to appease, and she certainly didn't need the money herself. So, back to the quandary as it relates to the United States. Do the positives of sports betting outweigh the negatives? It depends on who you ask. Proponents of legalized sports betting point to the ubiquity of the activity before PASPA fell, the leagues' improved ability to monitor irregular betting and spot potential fixes, and the billions of dollars of tax revenue that now filter down to a variety of programs and initiatives. From the other side, critics of sports betting say that more athletes are getting caught fixing outcomes not because the monitoring has improved, but because there is simply more gambling and, therefore, more corruption. Critics also contend that no amount of tax revenue can offset the rise in gambling addiction brought on by increased accessibility and predatory marketing practices that encourage Americans to keep wagering even when they can't afford it. And so the discussion endures with no resolution or conclusion in sight, a classic ethical quandary. Where does American sports betting go from here? To answer that question, we head to the city that played host to the most famous gambling scandal in American history. And boy, how times have changed. From calling betting evil to the DraftKings sportsbook at Wrigley Field. The speed at which legalized betting immersed itself within American sports is best illustrated by its relationship with Major League Baseball and one of the league's oldest franchises, the Chicago Cubs. During a 2012 deposition for New Jersey's lawsuit seeking to overturn the federal ban on most forms of sports betting, MLB Commissioner Bud Selig called gambling evil and evil, the deadliest of all things that can happen, and an activity that destroys your sport. There is no ethical quandary here. Bud hated gambling and wanted nothing to do with it. But 3 years later, Selig retired, and into the office stepped Rob Manfred. Similar to new NBA commissioner Adam Silver, Manfred wanted to keep his options open. In 2017, he announced that the league was rethinking its stance on sports betting. That was very fortuitous, or more likely very strategic timing, as PASPA was struck down just a year later. Over the next few years, sports betting was legalized in dozens of states, including Illinois. In 2020, the Chicago Cubs announced an agreement with the DraftKings to open an in-person sportsbook directly adjacent to its home ballpark, Wrigley Field. And in 2023, just over a decade after the head of professional baseball called gambling the deadliest of all things that can happen, there it was, a two-story sportsbook wedged into a corner lot at baseball's most famous address. The DraftKings sportsbook at Wrigley Field is described as the premier destination for entertainment and a unique one-of-a-kind experience perfect for any occasion from birthday parties to corporate gatherings. The food is good, too, a place where American cuisine meets modern innovation. And wow, is it big and shiny. 17,000 square feet of space, 2,000 square feet of video screens, room for nearly 700 people. Upon its grand opening, DraftKings' Director of Communications, Stephen Maraglia, told a reporter how he couldn't imagine a better place to come and watch the game. It was quite the comment, especially since the venue literally shares a wall with one of the most iconic stadiums in the world. Besides, what's the point of an in-person sportsbook, a place where somebody sits behind a window and accepts wagers in a state where fans can simply bet on their phones? When Las Vegas casinos started building sportsbooks in the 1970s, the world had not yet been introduced to smartphones, much less big-screen televisions or NFL Sunday Ticket, a television package that allows you to watch any professional football game you want from your living room. But 50 years later, we had all these things. And what would prevent somebody from coming to the DraftKings sportsbook at Wrigley Field and using their phone to bet with a different online sportsbook such as FanDuel or BetMGM? Nothing. So why does this place exist? Betting together or betting alone? The history of American sports betting provides some clues. First, it's important to understand the traditional role of the in-person sportsbook, the kind buried in giant Vegas casinos with walls of television and buffalo wings and people sitting around getting drunk in their favorite team jerseys. While these establishments could occasionally generate a decent profit, especially with a savvy bookmaker in charge and a few fortuitous bounces, they've always been best understood as complements to high-margin games like blackjack and roulette. Sportsbooks were a way to get people in the casino door and keep them after they've lost most of their money. That's because sportsbooks are fun. With the decline in popularity of craps, the last of the interactive table games, gambling, increasingly has become an individual experience. Legendary Vegas oddsmaker Michael Roxy Roxborough wrote back in 1998. A sports book, then, is a casino's last excitement center, the only area of the hotel where players consistently root and cheer for a common result. But Wrigley Field isn't a casino, so what's the DraftKings sportsbook complementing? Another increasingly individualized experience, sports betting itself. Similar to casino gambling, sports betting used to be more of a communal activity. Think Calcutta pools the night before big golf tournaments, or the regulars at Omaha's baseball headquarters, or the crowds congregating in the Madison Square Garden lobby. Despite the ubiquity, there's an inescapable solitude to modern-day sports betting, the kind of seclusion that has crept over many activities as we go through our day head down, eyes on our phone. So maybe the DraftKings sportsbook at Wrigley Field is an attempt to reverse this trend, to provide fans with a place to gather and talk about their lives, their favorite teams, and, of course, their wagers. Perhaps it's the physical extension to a very digital experience, an in-person destination where gambling isn't just tolerated or accepted as in a normal sports bar, but actively encouraged. But even if Americans learn to re-embrace the moral communal aspects of sports betting, there's no reversing the increased individualization of the actual wagering. Forced to compete in media landscape dominated by algorithmically chosen videos and highly curated music playlists, today's sports betting platforms must cater to the whims of individual bettors to succeed. Nothing demonstrates this individualization more than the parlay, a bespoke wager tailor-made for the modern-day sports fan. Parlays involve combining multiple outcomes to increase a wager's potential payout. Parlays can take place over the course of a week, a day, or even a single game. These wagers are akin to lottery tickets. Put in $5 for a chance to win, say, $300. If you lose, no big deal, it's only $5. But if you win, your whole week just got better, and you have a great screenshot to post on social media. Americans love parlays. By 2024, these kinds of wagers made up over two-thirds of all NBA and NFL bets placed on FanDuel. Other companies have reported similar percentages. In 2025, DraftKings actually introduced a subscription service for users to boost their parlay odds. Of course, none of this is new. Americans have always loved parlays. In the early 20th century, the United States was captivated by football pools, and aren't March Madness bracket tournaments by far the country's most popular wagering activity, little more than giant parlay-like competitions in which the person who gets the most games correct wins? The difference is that data have finally caught up to the demand. Today, sites like FanDuel and DraftKings have so much information at their disposal that parlays can be offered on nearly any combination of bets. That simply wasn't the case for old-school bookmakers who did their own calculations and were always hesitant to offer too many parlays for fear that they'd make a mistake and go broke. But that's hardly an issue for the publicly held corporate giants that now control the vast majority of legalized sports betting. With detailed data on each individual bettor, promotions can be sculpted to specific tastes. You want a 10-leg parlay involving the Baltimore Orioles and Wimbledon? You got it, and there's a 10% profit boost. Go ahead and put it in, because you're probably going to lose. In the years following legalization, many Vegas veterans were surprised at how the industry had evolved. It turns out that the overwhelming market for sports betting is probably just small bets, micro bets, as entertainment, Roxborough said in 2020. Despite being someone who knew as much about sportsbook management as anybody in the world, he literally wrote a textbook on the topic. Roxy still wasn't sure how it all worked from the accounting side. Quote, "Probably DraftKings and FanDuel have it right, but I'm not sure how they ever cash out on that business." The books are actually still trying to figure that out. Making money through bookmarking has never been easy. It's even harder when customers have nearly a dozen options available on their phone, all offering similar products and promising free money to anyone who signs up for an account. While most startups often operate in the red for the first few years, the amount of money lost by American sportsbooks immediately following the PASPA repeal is still staggering. From 2019 to 2024, DraftKings gained control of about a third of the legal American sports betting market, and during that time, the company reported a cumulative net loss of over $5 billion. So, what's the plan going forward? First, get rid of the good players. Most online sportsbooks have begun to aggressively sign up for an account. While most startups often operate in the red for the first few years, the amount of money lost by American sportsbooks immediately following the PASPA repeal is still staggering. From 2019 to 2024, DraftKings gained control of about a third of the legal American sports betting market, and during that time, the company reported a cumulative net

0: sports books have begun to aggressively limit the so-called professionals or sharps, the kind of bettors with long-term strategies, refined techniques, and big bankrolls. There's a special breed, patient and deliberate, and have no problem being five or six or more figures on betting five or six or more figures on individual games. For the most part, they are no longer welcome on the sites like DraftKings and FanDuel. This is an entertainment activity, DraftKings CEO Jason Robbins famously said in 2021. People who are doing this for profit are not the players we want. Once those players are gone, the next step is to get more amateurs, the kind who love parlays. Because they're less likely to cash out, parlays allow betting companies to retain a higher share of the total money wagered, a figure known in the industry as the hold. But because the company who play parlays come from betting as entertainment crowd, the total amount wagered is generally smaller. So a business built on parlays requires scale, meaning these sports books need as many people as they can to start supplementing their sports experience with an occasional wager, specifically one that's likely to lose. It's almost like running a subscription service, where fans are expected to lose $20 or $50 or $100 every month, but they don't really care because it's fun. And every so often, the service pays them, which is even more fun. The best way to build a scale is through promotion, to stubbornly force betting back into the day-to-day American sports experience. The onslaught is well underway. Nightly broadcasts are prepped with betting information. Studio, show, and podcast hosts give out parlay tips and then tell viewers or listeners where they can bet those parlays. Then there's the DraftKings Sportsbook at Wrigley Field, a literal extension of one of the country's oldest sports venues. It's also the perfect visible metaphor, as if DraftKings is saying, oh, us? Where would them? As it snuggles up against iconic Wrigley Field. Painted green to blend in with the stadium's legendary facade, it's almost as if it's been there the entire time. As of June 2026, the building is still a DraftKings-branded bar, but no longer accepting in-person bets. And if you buy the argument that betting was an important catalyst for the growth of nearly every American sport, a symbiotic relationship that's been manipulated and suppressed for nearly 200 years, then maybe that's exactly where it belongs. How will legalized sports betting change American sports? Perhaps parlays can provide some perspective. Consider this scenario. A lifelong Cubs fan arrives early to a weekday ball game and stops for dinner and drinks at the state's premier destination for entertainment, the DraftKings Sportsbook at Wrigley Field. While there, he notices a promotion on one of the screens that promises a profit boost for a 10-leg same-game parlay. Never one to turn down a boosted profit, our fan pulls out his phone, brings up the DraftKings app, and strings 10 separate bets into a single wager. It ends up costing $10, less than the cost of his beer. He then pays his bill and heads into the stadium. The game begins, and neither team scores a run in the first inning. So, what's our fan going to do? He's going to root for the money, right? In a singular regular season game for a team that probably won't make the playoffs anyway. But what if the payout was only $500 or $50 or about $15? How much is a win worth to our fan? How much are any wins worth to any fans? The entire country is about to find out. And that's all the time we have for today's reading of Reason Magazine. Thank you so much for listening, and have a wonderful rest of your day.
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2: Hi, my name is Billy, and here is tonight's weather forecast for the Talking Information Center. This evening, it will be mostly cloudy, and then later, 20% slight chance of showers with degrees low around 66. The sun rose today at 5:14 a.m., the sun will set today at 8:24 p.m., and the sun will rise tomorrow at 5:14 a.m. That's all the weather.

0: 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I'm Billy giving you the weather for the Talking Information Center. Have a wonderful evening.
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9: Hello, you're with Helen with the Talking Information Center with readings from Wired. Today's date is Thursday, July 2nd, 2026. The following is an article that was started last time entitled, The U.S. Government is Letting a Key Data Center Regulation Expire. Victoria Elliott and Molly Taft, source Wired. A search of regionfo.gov, the OMB website that contains reports on the president's unified agenda, also turns up nothing for the FDCEA. The White House did not respond to requests for comment. A GSA spokesperson referred Wired to OMB, a spokesperson for which said it will fulfill all statutory requirements. Before 2010, there was limited federal oversight of how agencies were building and operating data centers, which were used well before the widespread use of AI. As more and more federal work went digital, agencies were independently constructing data centers to suit their needs. Many of these data centers were built without thought to energy efficiency or budgetary targets. Despite containing valuable data, some were sited in unsecure locations, underground in the flood zone, one former OMB worker tells Wired, for instance. During then, President Barack Obama's first term, the administration began a multi-year effort to monitor and clean up agency data centers, including efforts to retire certain data centers and move their information to cloud-based services. A landmark piece of legislation passed in 2014 to reform information technology across the government included an initiative to consolidate and more closely monitor data centers. Federal agencies were given targets to meet that would help save money, secure data, and monitor energy usage. The FDCEA, passed in 2023, is a continuation of many of those efforts. An extraordinary effort has been put into this over many years, Claire Martirana, the federal chief information officer in the Biden administration, tells Wired. An enormous amount of this ecosystem was cleaned up, and the government saved billions of dollars. Current and former federal workers who spoke to Wired say that regulations like FDCEA and its predecessors were constructed for a different world, one which focused on resiliency, sustainability, cost savings. The coming age of AI, they say, dictates a need for a different strategy around the federal government's involvement in data center construction. The federal government is the largest employer in the country, and regulations